KKK and Nazi images, some Republicans see a pattern. Turning now to the first article. Trump keeps boosting data centers even as other Republicans grow critical. By Kat Zakharuski. As voters in both parties grow anxious about the rapid build-out of data centers, President Donald Trump remains one of the tech industry's most prominent champions, putting him increasingly at odds with members of his own party. Nowhere is that divergence clearer than in Texas, where Trump traveled Thursday to campaign for Ken Paxton, the state's attorney general and Republican Senate candidate. The state has courted some of the country's biggest data center projects, but now Paxton and Governor Greg Abbott have moved to address voters' concerns about the center's potential to raise power costs and disrupt neighborhoods, with Abbott pausing new projects from connecting to the state's power grid and Paxton endorsing his approach. Days after Abbott imposed the pause, Trump called the Texas governor's resistance to data centers, quote, a mistake. The rift highlights a rare policy issue where Republicans are willing to break openly with the White House. Trump has made accelerating data centers a signature priority, signing an executive order last year that expedites federal permitting, facilitates construction on federal land, and makes qualifying projects eligible for financial incentives. He has hosted tech leaders in the Oval Office to celebrate multi-billion dollar deals for new data centers. And even as more members of his party turn against them, he repeatedly defends the rise of the tech infrastructure in public comments and interviews. Quote, if I were the mayor of a town or the governor of a state and I had a chance to get a big plant in an AI plant or a data center, I would absolutely want it because the jobs are enormous and the money paid, the taxes paid are just enormous, Trump said last week, surrounded by leaders from the crypto industry. Quote, and if you don't take it, you're going to be left behind because there are plenty of places that want it, end quote. A national survey conducted August 21st to 24th by The Economist and YouGov found that 51% of Americans disagree with the president's assessment, including 41% of respondents who identified as conservatives. The poll also found that 61% of Americans oppose construction of a data center in their community, including 47% of Republicans. More than half of people who voted for Trump in the 2024 election said that a new data center in their community would increase their electricity costs, a concern supported by evidence that the facility's enormous power demands can raise wholesale prices and leave other customers paying for grid upgrades. How much consumers actually pay depends on how regulators and utilities allocate those costs. But the fear that ordinary people will get stuck with the bill has fueled increasingly pitched political fights across the country. Quote, opinions on data centers have gone south so fast, faster than anything I've ever seen, said Brent Buchanan, the founder and CEO of the Republican polling firm Signal. Quote, voters are looking for someone to stand up and say, I have your interests above those tech companies. I have your interests above these data center companies. I have your interests above AI, end quote. A White House official said the president wants data centers to be built only in communities that want them. On Friday, Trump said Republican candidates do not need to take the same position as him on data centers. Quote, I want them to do what they want, Trump said on Friday. Some people feel differently. I really want them. If a Republican is against the data center, that's okay with me, end quote. Trump's support for the tech industry could complicate Republicans' ability to sell that message to voters as they head to the polls. Democrats have launched ads attacking candidates who they say are receiving funds from donors tied to the tech industry and Trump. The artificial intelligence boom has been central to many of Trump's talking points about his economic accomplishments, including historic stock market highs and companies' large investments in the U.S. economy.
Trump's data center policies were influenced by a cohort of tech leaders who were prominent donors to his campaign. He signed the executive order that encouraged the build-out of data centers last year at an event with the co-hosts of the All In podcast, a show hosted by several prominent tech investors, including former White House AI and crypto czar David Sacks. Sacks and Sriram Krishnan, former White House official and venture capitalist, were also among the authors of the administration's AI action plan, which outlined ways to expedite environmental permitting for data centers. Trump has also expressed a fear of supporting regulation that could hold back the artificial intelligence industry, saying the United States could lose its edge to China. A wave of Chinese models released in July has increased concerns that U.S. companies could lose their lead over rivals. Quote, Trump just personally cares about this topic, said a person familiar with this thinking. Quote, he just can't change his mind about it, end quote. Over the past year, the White House has sought to respond to the growing backlash to data centers by touting a, quote, rate payer protection pledge, end quote, that would require major tech companies to generate their own energy for data centers, pay for grid upgrades, and protect consumers from rising electricity bills. However, the pledge is voluntary and does not specify consequences for companies if they do not comply. Trump and White House officials have also sought to tout the number of jobs created by the expansion of data centers. Building a data center often creates many construction jobs, but the facilities typically employ relatively few people once they begin operating. And Americans are growing increasingly wary about how AI could automate many jobs. In a Pew survey this month, 71% of adults said they think AI will lead to fewer jobs in the U.S. over the next two decades, up from 64% in 2024. Republican strategists are increasingly aware of the vulnerability data centers pose to the party in the midterms, especially as Democrats increasingly run ads attacking their opponents for supporting data center projects in the past. The National Republican Senatorial Committee warned in a memo obtained by the Washington Post last week that former Democratic Senator Sherrod Brown's aggressive campaign to tie Senator John Husted to unpopular data centers could cost the incumbent his seat. Quote, more than any other thing in this race, data centers are the anchor hanging around Husted's neck, the NRCS wrote. If he loses and data centers get the blame, politicians across the country will take notice and they will not go near the next one, end quote. The growing criticism of data centers from Republican politicians is not limited to Texas. In the past 6 months, Republicans' public statements about data centers have turned sharply negative. According to a post analysis of thousands of social media posts and newsletters from hundreds of politicians from both major parties since April 2024. A representative for Paxton, who is expected to appear with Trump on Thursday, did not respond to questions about the divergence between his new data center policy and the White House's position. Paxton's plan proposed federal legislation to block data centers' use of Chinese technology and to hold companies criminally liable if their data centers powered AI chatbots that, quote, undermine children's safety, end quote. Experts questioned whether it would be possible to enforce his plan. Buchanan said Paxton's approach could resonate with voters. Quote, the conversation is not happening with people about what these things are actually for, why we need more of them, and most importantly, what is the benefit if it comes near you, Buchanan said. Quote, there's not a unified message behind it, so that's how you end up in this place with reflexive opposition to them. Turning now to the next article from the Washington Post. U.S. weapons shortage from Iran war alarms allies confronting China, by Kate Cadell, Noah Robertson, and John Hudson.
The massive expenditure of U.S. munitions in the Middle East is increasingly worrying Asian allies and frustrating Pentagon officials overseeing the Indo-Pacific, who fear that the prolonged war with Iran could undermine U.S. readiness for a conflict with China as it continues to step up military pressure across the region. Concerns about the depleted stockpile come as the United States canceled an amphibious landing exercise with South Korea scheduled for September, citing demands on U.S. forces from the war in Iran. A week after President Donald Trump announced that he was scaling back joint military exercises with the key ally. South Korea and other U.S. partners in Asia, including Japan and Taiwan, rely on Washington as the dominant supplier of major conventional weapons and are reckoning with a years-long backlogs. The Middle East conflict has intensified those strains, consuming and reallocating munitions that could be critical in a war with China. One Taiwanese official said they expect, quote, significant delays, end quote, of PAC-3 Patriot missiles due to the drain on supplies as the Pentagon has depleted most of its interceptor stockpile in the Middle East, describing the shift in focus from the Indo-Pacific as, quote, troubling. In December, Beijing staged its largest ever military drill around Taiwan, encircling the democratically governed island with ships and aircraft. Nearly $30 billion in U.S. arms approved for sale to Taiwan have yet to be delivered, including $882 million worth of Patriot missiles, according to Taiwan Security Monitor. Japan has similarly been warned by the Pentagon of possible delays in defense shipments, including Tomahawk cruise missiles, according to an Asian diplomat familiar with the matter. Current and former officials and diplomats spoke to the Washington Post on condition of anonymity. Japanese Defense Minister Shinjiro Koizumi said in May that delays were, quote, possible, end quote, but there had been no change in Tokyo's plans to acquire Tomahawk missiles. Taiwanese defense officials told Taiwan's parliament in March that they still expect 102 Patriots to be delivered this year. The Financial Times reported in May that deliveries of 400 Tomahawks to Japan could be delayed as much as 2 years. Japan's embassy in Washington and Taipei's representative office in Washington did not respond to a request for comment. A Defense Department official said, quote, the joint force remains postured ready and capable of deterring aggression in the Indo-Pacific, adding that U.S. military resources, including naval forces, routinely move between combatant commands. Quote, it seems to me that the likelihood that Taiwan is going to get a whole 100 is pretty low. I think the number one priority for the United States rightly will be refilling its own stockpiles, said Jennifer Kavanaugh, director of military analysis at the Washington think tank Defense Priorities. Quote, the United States probably also feels like it owes Gulf state allies some replenishment. The war on Iran is not over, she said. The drain on weapons in Iran has become a source of tension between President Donald Trump and Defense Secretary Pete Hegseth, the Post has reported, though the president has repeatedly denied the U.S. weapons stockpiles are running low. Borrowed radars, diverted ships. Officials at Pacific Command, which oversees U.S. military operations in Asia, have also expressed frustration over the shifting focus and dwindling resources available to deter Beijing, according to three people familiar with the matter. One U.S. official said more than 30 ships that were supposed to be in the Pacific had been sent to the Middle East during the war. Quote, it's clear they're paying a big price, especially on the Navy side of things, the official said. This month, the Japan-based USS George Washington was diverted to the Middle East, relieving pressure on the USS Abraham Lincoln after concerns about its extended deployment and conditions for sailors aboard the ship. The departure of the region's last aircraft carrier underscores a broader diversion of U.S. forces from the Indo-Pacific, where China fields the world's largest navy by number of vessels. Since the Iran war began, the Pentagon has drawn down several advanced missile defense systems, including Patriot interceptors. In April, General Javier Brunson,
Xavier Brunson, commander of U.S. Forces Korea, confirmed during testimony to the U.S. Armed Services Committee that radars used in missile defense systems were taken from the Korean Peninsula ahead of U.S. strikes on Iran's nuclear facilities in June 2025, and that additional munitions were moved this year. He said that THAAD interceptor system, the centerpiece of U.S. missile defense on the peninsula, remains in place. A one-way warming with China. Questions about U.S. military readiness in the region come as Trump is extending warmer overtures to top U.S. adversaries there, Chinese leader Xi Jinping and North Korea's Kim Jong-un. Trump has repeatedly said that Xi won't invade Taiwan while Trump is president, though

0: This service is intended solely for individuals who cannot read conventional print due to a disability. Ineligible listeners risk infringing on copyright laws, and KPBS Radio Reading Service is not responsible for any violations that may occur. Our service may not be redistributed without our written consent. If you agree to these conditions, please continue listening.
1: Further potential visits this year. Beijing has brushed off requests from the Pentagon's policy chief to visit China for discussions on the military relationship. For months, the Undersecretary of Defense for Policy, Elbridge Colby, has in vain pushed for a meeting with Chinese defense policy planners, according to two diplomats familiar with the matter. China's lack of interest was first reported by Politico. Colby, alongside others in the White House and the Pentagon, has prodded Asian allies to shoulder more of their own defense costs. At a forum in the Philippines this month, he pushed back against any suggestion that the region is being deprioritized. Quote, "We are not leaving. In fact, we are digging in," he said. Allies have struggled with the contradiction of that pressure to spend more on U.S. arms while facing delays in delivery. Quote, "The situation is very challenging," the Taiwanese official said. Trump in May raised concerns in Taipei about his commitment to Taiwan when he described arms sales to the island as a, quote, "good negotiating chip," end quote, with China, though an $11 billion arms package approved by the president late last year represents the largest ever single U.S. arms commitment to Taiwan. Beijing has continued to ramp up military activity this year. Following its record-breaking military drills around Taiwan in December, China has expanded military infrastructure on disputed reefs in the South China Sea and squeezed Taipei with a spate of new Coast Guard drills near the island. In July, Beijing also celebrated its first known test of a sea-based nuclear-capable missile, rattling the United States and its Asian allies. Quote, "Beijing continues to manufacture its own reasons for increased drills and military pressure around the island," said Craig Singleton, senior fellow at the Washington-based Foundation for Defense of Democracies, which tracks the frequency of Chinese incursions near Taiwan. Window of vulnerability. Questions about the state of U.S. munitions in the Indo-Pacific have sharpened during the war in Ukraine. The U.S. has sent billions of dollars worth of weapons to support Kyiv, but of different types than what would be needed in a long-range maritime heavy conflict in the Pacific. The Iran war, however, has more directly affected the Pentagon's Asia deterrence posture, experts say. Quote, "Between Iran and the Western Pacific, there's a lot of overlap," said Mark Kansian, a retired Marine colonel and senior advisor at the Washington-based Center for Strategic and International Studies, which has run dozens of war games since 2023, examining how quickly U.S. munitions could be depleted. Those war games found that defending against an invasion of Taiwan would probably exceed current Pentagon supply plans, and that many critical weapons would be exhausted within weeks. Quote, "Even at the beginning of the war against Iran, we were likely inadequate for a conflict with China in the Western Pacific," said Kansian. She has instructed China's military to be capable of invading Taiwan by 2027, according to U.S. intelligence officials, though recent assessments say Chinese leaders do not currently have imminent plans to do so. The theoretical deadline, however, underscores what analysts and officials say is a, quote, "window of vulnerability" in U.S. munitions stores. The Pentagon has pressed defense contractors to dramatically accelerate weapons production and awarded Lockheed Martin a $58.6 billion contract to triple Patriot Interceptor production by 2030. Beijing has not fought in a hot war since its 1979 conflict with Vietnam. But in the decades since, it has built a rapidly expanding arsenal of sophisticated ballistic, hypersonic, and anti-ship missiles. China's defenses are far more advanced than Iran's, making close-in attacks far riskier and increasing reliance on long-range missiles that can strike from safer distances. Across simulations run by CSIS, the U.S. generally expended 5,000 long-range missiles in just 4 weeks of conflict with China.

China. The Post reported that more than 850 Tomahawks were fired in the first 4 weeks of the Iran war. CSIS estimates that figure has since exceeded 1,000 from a pre-war stockpile of between 3,100 and 4,500 missiles. The Pentagon has depleted other key long-range munitions, including roughly a quarter of its pre-war stock of joint air-to-surface standoff missiles and as much as three-quarters of its 90 precision strike missiles, according to April CSIS figures. Most critical analysts say the rapid depletion of defense munitions, including THAAD and Patriot missiles, which have been deployed extensively in both Ukraine and the Middle East. Quote, they are the most critical because there are no good substitutes. When you run out of Patriots, when you're out of THAADs, there's no way you can stop missiles coming in, said Kansian. In an Indo-Pacific conflict, missile defense interceptors would shield the roughly two dozen U.S. bases in Asia and tens of thousands of American troops in Japan and South Korea. Analysts estimate that the U.S. has already expended most of its pre-Iran war inventory of Patriots and THAAD interceptors, leaving only around 1,000, according to CSIS figures published in late July. Quote, China has 3,000 ballistic missiles or more, so that's just bad math, said Kavanaugh. Turning now to the next article from the Washington Post. A former Mike Collins staffer posted KKK and Nazi images. Some Republicans see a pattern, by Liz Goodwin and Olivia George. A former staffer for Representative Mike Collins, a Republican from Georgia, shared images in June and July on his X account of a swastika and one that depicts himself in Ku Klux Klan robes. The images, found in a search by the Washington Post, follow other controversial actions and rhetoric from former Collins staffers and other Collins associates that have dogged his Senate campaign. A number of people in Collins' orbit have been accused of having ties to white nationalists or of making racist or anti-Semitic comments, and the congressman's own social media presence has also drawn scrutiny. Collins is challenging Senator John Ossoff, a Democrat, in November, in a purple state that Donald Trump carried 2 years ago. The race is critical to control of the Senate, where Republicans hold a 53-47 advantage. Several Republicans in Georgia told the Post that they have grown increasingly worried about what some call a pattern of troubling associations and behavior. Quote, in the South we have a saying, you lay down with dogs, you get up with fleas, said Debbie Dooley, an original Tea Party organizer and conservative advocate in Georgia who backed Collins' rival in the primary. Quote, well, Mike Collins has got a lot of fleas on him, end quote. Collins' campaign did not respond to a detailed list of questions about the former staffer and others. Instead, a spokesperson released a statement saying that Collins condemns anti-Semitism and believes it is, quote, abhorrent, and alleging that John Ossoff, who is Jewish, has not sufficiently condemned anti-Semitism on the left. The Ossoff campaign declined to comment. A self-described provocateur. The ex-staffer who posted the Nazi and KKK images, Preston Parra, 24, interned for Collins for 2 months in 2024 before working as a contractor for his leadership PAC the next year. Overhaul PAC paid Parra $7,700 for fundraising consulting in May 2025, according to Federal Election Commission filings. In an interview, Parra said he worked for the group for several months. That was shortly before Collins announced his Senate bid. In December of that year, Parra celebrated seeing Collins' signs in Georgia, in one post saying, quote, let's get that man elected, end quote. A few hours earlier, he posted Deutschland über Allies, a song lyric that became associated with Nazi Germany. Parra, who recently described himself as a twink fascist on his X account until changing his biography and making his post private on August 24th, is a conservative political operative whose consulting site touts his ability to marshal a network of influencers to boost Republicans. The Daily Mail reported this year that Parra posted frequent crotch shots in a photo of himself as that he captioned, quote, racist.
In an interview with the Post, Parra said that the KKK post, which he said made using Grok's AI feature and much of the other content on its X account, are, quote, satirical, and that he considers himself a provocateur. Collins was not aware of Parra's personal X account when he worked for the lawmaker because he had made it private, Parra said. Quote, what is there supposed to be, some kind of CIA background check, he said. Parra said he is not a white supremacist because it goes against his religion, and he has a Colombian father. Quote, I do think that the white race contributes more to the world, he said. The image of the swastika, which he posted in July, was made out of the word twink, a slang term referring to a young and slim gay man. The images of the Klan robe and the swastika had not been previously reported. Parra also posted a racial slur to refer to black people several times in the phrase white power in X posts in June and July. Parra's consulting website says that Collins praised the quality of his, quote, product, though it does not say when Collins made the remark or what specifically he was referring to. Quote, you can grade it by the amount of people that are watching it and pushing it back out, the site quotes Collins as saying. Parra said Collins' remark was about the digital work he did for him, which included clipping video of events the congressman was part of, not his personal X account. Collins' campaign did not respond to a request about whether he stood by his comment endorsing Parra's work. Collins' social media. Collins, a trucking executive, has faced scrutiny over his own social media feed, where he has shared posts that were called racist and anti-Semitic, allegations he has denied. In 2024, he added approving comments as he reposted a video of mostly white college students confronting a black pro-Palestinian protester, with one student making ape-like sounds at her. Collins later said he disavowed any racism and did not see that as the, quote, focal point of the video. In another post, he shared an account's mocking of a Washington Post reporter's Jewish identity. Collins said he was criticizing the reporter's views, not her background. Controversies around other past staffers have also followed Collins. His campaign told the Atlanta Journal-Constitution that it dismissed Brandon Phillips, his former chief of staff and advisor at the time, after Collins' campaign account on X mocked an operative for his Republican opponent during the May primary. Collins called the post unauthorized and, quote, despicable. Phillips also drew a House ethics review over whether he improperly hired a person he had a personal relationship with to work for Collins as an intern. Phillips did not respond to requests for comment. In July, Collins replaced his subsequent chief of staff, Kip Talley, after Slate reported on his participation in a group chat that included Nick Fuentes and Richard Spencer, both of whom are white supremacists and anti-Semites. In the chat, Talley detailed his efforts to help Charles Johnson, who ran far-right websites and has promoted conspiracy theories, including Holocaust denial, in jail. Johnson was jailed for civil contempt after defying discovery orders related to a suit that found him liable for defamation and racketeering. Johnson told the Post that, quote, a lot of people were concerned about my well-being, end quote, while he was in jail. In a statement to Slate, Talley said that Collins did not direct his participation and that he, quote, acted solely in my personal capacity after hearing concerns that an acquaintance I have known for years was being mistreated in custody and denied basic medical care, end quote. Reached by phone Wednesday, Talley declined to comment further. CNN reported in July that Collins' son-in-law, David Alan Scheer II, has shared Nazi imagery online. Scheer, who is registered to vote at a home Collins owns in Georgia, asked his online followers to vote on whether he should make a video titled, quote, Why Gen Z Doesn't Hate Hitler, end quote. He also shared a Nazi propaganda image from the 1930s in a comment criticizing Israel, CNN reported. Scheer did not provide a comment to the outlet and did not respond to requests for comment from the Post. Quote, he has had no role in my campaign whatsoever, and I don't believe or support those views, and I've always condemned racism and anti-Semitism, regardless of the source, Collins said of Scheer in a statement this month.
In May, another Collins ex staffer, William Paul, confronted Representative Mike Lawler at a bar, hurling anti-Semitic insults at him in an exchange that was witnessed by a Notice reporter. He served as Collins' digital director in 2025, according to the federal employee tracker LegiStorm. Paul, who is also known as the son of Senator Rand Paul, did not respond to a request for comment, previously apologized on X for his conduct, and said he was seeking help for his drinking problem. This article continues for quite some more length, so I will move on to the next article from the Washington Post. A collapsing glacier probably triggered the deadly floods in Nepal, by Sarah Kaplan. The floodwaters that killed more than 250 people in Nepal and China on Wednesday were probably unleashed by a landslide from a collapsing glacier, according to a rapid analysis by a team of geoscientists, a harbinger of the dangers posed by melting ice in a warming world. High-resolution images taken by satellite monitoring company Planet Labs show the site of the apparent landslide high in the Himalayas, close to the Nepal-China border. In the before image, a glacier can be seen looming about some 4,000 feet above a narrow valley, emptying into the meandering Lund River. Afterward, the glacier appears smaller by about 2 million square feet, equal to the area of about 25 professional soccer fields. The valley is strewn with ice and mud, and the river is swollen beyond its banks, submerging the surrounding vegetation beneath murky brown floodwaters. Quote, you can imagine this big mass of ice set high up with lots of potential energy, and as it breaks off and hits the bottom of the valley, all that ice is getting pulverized into smaller chunks and a huge amount of water, said Simon Cook, a University of Dundee glaciologist who was part of the team that analyzed the Planet Labs images. The tremors from the cataclysm were powerful enough that it was initially mistaken for an earthquake, though the U.S. Geological Survey ultimately concluded that the 5.2 magnitude seismic event was caused by a, quote, glacial collapse and debris flow, end quote. Nepal's Disaster Management Agency also attributed the floods to a, quote, rock and ice avalanche in a post on X on Wednesday. The flooding in Nepal killed at least 270 people, Nepal police said Thursday, and hundreds remain unaccounted for, according to the Disaster Management Agency. More than 600 tourists, including 65 Americans, are among the missing, according to the Nepal Tourism Board. Chinese state media said there were at least 3 deaths and 558 people missing in Tibet. CCTV footage showed a tsunami of water, rock, and ice surging through a busy border crossing, swallowing up people and a multi-story building. The torrent probably arrived at the crossing point about 10 minutes after the initial avalanche, Cook said, which would have given people little time to flee, even if an early warning system had been in place. Although it will take further research to discern the precise cause of this incident, collapsing mountain glaciers are a worsening symptom of global climate change, Cook said. Rising temperatures have thawed permafrost and accelerated melt, making high-altitude ice dangerously unstable. In the past 5 years alone, glacier collapses have buried a Swiss village, killed 11 mountaineers in Italy, and triggered floods that destroyed 2 hydropower plants and swept away at least 200 people in India. But with some 200,000 glaciers clinging to mountainsides around the world, and most of them shrinking at an unprecedented rate, there's no easy way to determine which will lead to the next disaster. Quote, we just don't know exactly what the cause is in some of these cases. And if you don't know what the cause is, it makes it harder to monitor because you don't know what to look for, Cook said. It's a real devilish problem, I'm afraid. It's still not exactly clear what triggered Wednesday's incident, which involved a remote glacier known to scientists as RGI 2000 V7 G15 5732, Cook said.
Satellite imagery from the previous day appeared to show nearby glaciers covered in snow, which vanished by Wednesday morning. It's possible that a rapid melt event caused large amounts of water to slide through cracks in the glacier and pool underneath the ice, creating a lubricating layer that allowed part of the glacier to slide off the mountainside, Cook said. Cook and his collaborators, who are part of an international research group dedicated to studying glacier and permafrost hazards, are also unsure what caused the floodwaters to surge so high. Although the collapsed glacier fragment was large, Cook thinks there may be additional water sources, perhaps smaller bits of decaying ice buried at the head of the valley that contributed to the flood. Quote, dead ice, end quote, left behind by a dwindling parent glacier is common in places where glaciers are receding due to climate change, Cook said. Such disasters are expected to become increasingly common as the planet warms, particularly in the Himalayas, where temperatures are rising nearly twice as fast as the global average. Quote, glaciers are going to shrink and melt. Permafrost will be warming and weakening and degrading over time. You'll get more landslides and debris flows, Cook said. You take all that together and you can say climate change is going to have a destabilizing effect on these high mountain regions, end quote. Turning now to the next article from the Washington Post. U.S. intervened in criminal probe of oil man helping Trump in Venezuela. By Samuel Oakford, Samantha Schmidt, Anthony Faoli, and Karen DeYoung. Senior U.S. officials intervened in an international criminal investigation into a Venezuelan businessman who was enlisted by the Trump administration to help assert control over Venezuela's government and oil industries, according to two people familiar with the matter. The officials lobbied to resolve the case in Switzerland in a way that would avoid criminal charges and end travel restrictions against the Britain-based businessman, Alejandro Bentancourt, and they have not acted on a Swiss arrest warrant against him, according to the two people. Instead, the United States has allowed Bentancourt to enter the country repeatedly for meetings with the Trump administration, other people familiar with his travel said. Bentancourt, 46, in the past decade, has faced multiple investigations in Switzerland, Spain, and the United States into alleged money laundering, including whether he had a role in a loan arrangement that U.S. prosecutors say embezzled more than $1 billion from Venezuela's state-owned oil company. Bentancourt was arrested twice in Britain in 2025, first after Spain issued a warrant in a related money laundering investigation, and in November at Switzerland's request. For months, Bentancourt was barred from leaving the United Kingdom as authorities there considered extraditing him to Switzerland. Bentancourt has not been charged in the U.S., Switzerland, Spain, or Venezuela. Bentancourt's attorney in the U.S., John A. Sale, previously has denied his client's involvement in money laundering. Quote, my client denies any wrongdoing. Sale told the Miami Herald in a 2021 piece about his connection to a U.S. Justice Department investigation. Weeks after the U.S. military captured Venezuelan President Nicolas Maduro on January 3rd, senior U.S. officials began lobbying Swiss officials to resolve their case against Bentancourt, the people familiar with the discussion said. Bentancourt, whose company is the second largest private oil producer in Venezuela, is now a key intermediary between the United States and Venezuela, including acting President Delcy Rodriguez, according to people with knowledge of his role. Mauricio Claver Caron, who until recently served as an unofficial advisor on Venezuela for the Trump administration, has described Bentancourt as an, quote, important ally, end quote, for the United States. As the U.S. asserted control, Bentancourt had a key role arranging earlier contracts to get oil pumping fast, according to people familiar with the matter. In January, Assistant Secretary of State Christopher Landon contacted Switzerland's Department of Foreign Affairs about Bentancourt, said people with knowledge of the communication.
In February, then Attorney General Pam Bondi spoke to the Swiss Attorney General about the investigation into Bettencourt, according to the people familiar with the discussions. A month later, Todd Blanche, then Deputy Attorney General, joined a call with Swiss prosecutors, the people said. It was important for the United States that Bettencourt be free to travel, Blanche is said to have told the people on the call, and preferable that the case be resolved without criminal penalties. Blanche was joined on the call by Colin McDonald, Assistant Attorney General for the National Fraud Enforcement Division, who also participated in two other calls between Bettencourt's lawyers and Swiss prosecutors, the people familiar said. The Justice Department declined to comment on the conversations. People familiar with Bettencourt's thinking blame the investigations on overzealous prosecutors in Switzerland. That a related case in Venezuela was dismissed and other investigations have not resulted in charges undermines the Swiss case, they said. This Washington Post report on Bettencourt's role in U.S.-controlled Venezuela is based on interviews with more than a dozen people with knowledge of the situation, including current and former U.S. officials and people close to Bettencourt. During President Donald Trump's first term and during the Biden administration, Bettencourt was floated as a potential target of U.S. sanctions, according to three people familiar with the matter. He was never put under sanction and has consistently denied any wrongdoing. Quote, it's disconcerting to see a man who is widely reported to be the subject of a major U.S. money laundering investigation now potentially being the beneficiary of favorable treatment from Washington, said Shane Stansberry, a former prosecutor in the Southern District of New York. People close to Bettencourt said the administration turned to him for help because of his track record of success in Venezuela's rough-and-tumble oil sector, an industry plagued by challenges, including violence, decrepit infrastructure, and chronic energy shortages. In May, Switzerland withdrew its extradition request in Britain, and British travel restrictions were lifted. Swiss prosecutors said that same month their investigation remained active and sought to have him detained elsewhere. At almost the same time, they extended an international arrest warrant for Bettencourt, and Swiss authorities sent a request to the Justice Department to arrest him in the United States, people with knowledge of the matter said. The department has taken no action on that request. In June, Caleb Orr, the Assistant Secretary of State for Economic, Energy, and Business Affairs, asked the U.S. consulate in London to issue Bettencourt a one-year multi-entry visa, according to people familiar with the request. Since then, he has traveled at least twice to the U.S., in addition to trips to Venezuela, according to people familiar with his travels. This article also continues for quite some more length, so I will move on to the next article from the Washington Post. Lawmaker accuses Kennedy Center board of demolition threat over Trump's name, by Jonathan Edwards. Leaders of the John F. Kennedy Center for the Performing Arts are threatening to demolish the center unless it is named for President Donald Trump. Quote, all in the name of one man's vanity, end quote, according to lawyers for the Democratic congresswoman fighting to keep the president's name off the building. Representative Joyce Beatty, a Democrat from Ohio, on Wednesday accused her fellow trustees on the center's board, which Trump chairs and has filled with his allies, of effectively holding the building hostage by threatening to demolish it unless a federal judge allows the board to restore Trump's name to the building's facade. In a court filing Tuesday, Justice Department lawyers representing the trustees said the center would deteriorate into, quote, an unsafe, decrepit structure that will be required to be taken down, end quote, without Trump's construction expertise and fundraising ability. They suggested it might be replaced with a large outdoor amphitheater. Beatty's lawyers described that argument as a thinly veiled threat. The trustees, quote, have not so subtly said, what a nice Kennedy Center you have there. What a shame should something happen to it. Beatty's lawyers wrote Wednesday, quote, this is a breathtaking assault on the rule of law. It is delusional and it must stop, end quote. The assertion also appears to conflict with a declaration from the center's director, who previously told the court that the planned renovations would neither erect a new building nor tear down the existing one. A Kennedy Center spokesperson said Tuesday that the filing, quote,
describes a hypothetical scenario of what could happen if the center's desperately needed renovation is blocked by partisan interests, end quote. The center's leaders have credited Trump with a financial turnaround, arguing that his name and image are critical to the institution's survival. But internal documents obtained by the Washington Post show that ticket revenue and fundraising plunged after Trump's name was added to the building in December. Beatty's lawyers cited the Post's reporting in Wednesday's court filing, accusing the trustees of misleading the court by portraying Trump's takeover as a financial rescue while ticket sales and donations were falling. Quote, this doublespeak is unconscionable, they said. Both parties are scheduled to meet in a hearing Thursday in front of the judge who previously ordered the center to remove Trump's name from the building. Turning now to the next article from the Washington Post. Democrats want to draw more safe House seats. It could cost black lawmakers, by Alexei Kosev. A clash over black representation in a recent South Florida congressional primary brought national attention to an increasingly urgent debate within the Democratic Party as it searches for ways to counter the off-cycle nationwide redistricting campaign that President Donald Trump launched last year. Republicans have added more than a dozen conservative-leaning House districts across the country, giving them an outside shot at holding on to their threadbare majority in November, and leaving Democrats who have limited options to offset those gains desperate to catch up. Searching for places to create new blue seats, Democrats are considering breaking up urban districts drawn to elect black members in liberal states such as Illinois, New York, and Maryland, then moving some of those voters to whiter, more conservative suburban districts. Some within the party vehemently oppose this idea because they fear it could further reduce the number of black Americans in Congress, which is already said to take a hit from Republican redistricting. In Florida, black politicians criticized Democratic Representative Debbie Wasserman Schultz, who is white, for decamping from a more competitive seat to a safely Democratic but heavily black district nearby after state Republicans redrew congressional lines this year to benefit the GOP. Whether the seat, one of only about three dozen nationwide with a black majority or plurality, should continue to have a black representative as it did for decades, became a major point of contention in the competitive primary, which Wasserman Schultz ultimately won. Democrats are now facing a conundrum as they chart a path forward. When control of the House is on the line, how much can they afford to prioritize diversity in their ranks? It's a political headache for a party that prides itself on being powered by black voters. About three quarters of black people lean Democratic, according to the Pew Research Center, nearly double the rate of white people. All but a handful of the five dozen black members of Congress are Democrats. Quote, if we're going to be in this together, then let's truly be in this together. Let's not do the pick and choose, said Florida Representative Felicia Robinson, chair of the state's legislative black caucus, who once called Wasserman Schultz's decision to move districts, quote, a slap in the face, end quote, to the black community. While she agreed the Democrats should prioritize maximizing House seats, Robinson said that if party silences black voters in the process, quote, you make it kind of easy or more appealing for people, end quote, to become independents or Republicans instead. House Minority Leader Hakeem Jeffries, who declined an interview request, and his allies argue that Democrats may need to sacrifice some predominantly black districts in order to preserve black political power on the whole. They contend that winning back Congress is more important than protecting individual seats because congressional control would allow Democrats to stop Republicans from further dismantling civil rights protections, including the extreme gerrymandering that has decimated black representation across the South. Chris Taylor, a spokesperson for the Congressional Black Caucus, acknowledged that redistricting could shift some of their members' seats. But the interests of the black community, he said, are not served if Republicans subservient to Trump remain in control of Congress. Quote, the shared goal of the caucus is to ensure that we're able to fight for the American people, Taylor said.
The matter is especially sensitive in the wake of an April Supreme Court decision that cleared the way for Republican states such as Tennessee, Louisiana, and Alabama to eliminate black-majority districts once protected by law. Without those seats, membership of the Congressional Black Caucus, which reached a historic peak this session, is poised to decrease next year. Some Democrats worry their party's redistricting efforts could accelerate that decline. Quote, there could be backlash to the Democratic Party if they started trying to dilute black voting power, said Christian Groves, a professor of political science at the University of Southern California and director of its Democracy and Fair Elections Lab, who published a book on race and representation in Congress. Quote, they are core members of the party, end quote. A new intra-party debate is stirring. One early effort to expand the number of safe Democratic seats already snagged over concerns about diversity. In Illinois, the push for another Democratic-leaning district, perhaps by shifting voters from a safe, historically black seat on Chicago's South Side to a Republican-leaning district in the outer suburbs, faded last fall, partly because of opposition from black state lawmakers who objected to a new map that might diminish black representation. Quote, how much more juice can you get out of that squeeze? I mean, there's nothing left here, said Representative Jonathan Jackson, who has held the South Side seat for two terms and opposes redrawing it. Quote, the people don't have an interest in that. The answer is no, end quote. Jackson said it's important to preserve the distinct character and legacy of districts like his, which has had black representation for nearly a century. Democrats should instead consider other strategies to flip Republican seats, he said, including re-engaging with rural Americans and holding year-round voter registration drives to boost turnout. Quote, let's go play the rest of the map, Jackson said. This represents urban America. But Democrats are also under tremendous pressure from their increasingly restive liberal base to match Republican gains. While the GOP has already drawn itself more favorable lines in 16 districts since last year, Democrats have only picked up an advantage in six more. In May, after the Supreme Court ruling that kicked off renewed Republican redistricting, a Politico poll found that 45% of Democratic voters favored maximizing new seats over preserving majority-minority districts, compared to 32% who said it was more important to protect the voting power of blacks and other minorities. Jeffries and other Democratic leaders have waved off concerns about what redistricting will do to black representation by noting that dozens of black members, including Representatives Lauren Underwood of Illinois and Janelle Bynum of Oregon, were elected from districts with small black populations, some of which are majority white. Unpacking predominantly black seats, they say, does not necessarily mean wiping out black members. Political scientists like Gross agree that Democrats could reduce the number of black voters in some districts while maintaining their decisive role in elections, because the Democratic primary electorate is more black than general voting population. The proportion of black voters needed to elect their preferred candidate to a House district in northern states is significantly lower than in the South, where voting trends are more racially polarized, said Andra Gillespie, a political science professor who directs the James Weldon Johnson Institute for the Study of Race and Difference at Emory University. That could allow Democrats to unpack heavily black seats without losing their incumbents. Quote, you can put a multiracial Democratic coalition together, Gillespie said. This article also continues for quite some more length, so I'm going to move on to the next article from the Washington Post. How wind projects got replaced by a $900 million payday to a Trump donor's firm, by Evan Halper. The Trump administration's latest deal to cancel offshore wind projects and boost fossil fuel energy development instead is generating a huge payday for one of the president's million-dollar donors. Behind the windfall is a settlement stipulating that German energy giant RWE will receive $1.2 billion from a federal fund on the condition that it gives up its offshore wind leases in New York, California, and Louisiana, and invests in unspecified oil, gas, or nuclear conventional energy projects.
Most of the payout, $900 million, will be spent by RWE to buy a stake in a massive Louisiana liquefied natural gas project, according to statements from RWE and Woodside Energy, the majority owner of the gas project. What hasn't been previously reported is that the stake is being purchased from a private equity fund run by Australian billionaire Michael Durrell, who owns a mansion on a private island near Mar-a-Lago and has boasted of socializing with President Donald Trump's inner circle at the club. Durrell personally gave $926,300 to the Trump-Vance inaugural committee 2 weeks after Trump was elected for a second term in late 2024, and another $73,700 a few weeks later, according to federal filings. The Australian native also has U.S. citizenship. Administration officials said they had no involvement in the decision to select the Louisiana gas project or deploy settlement money in a way that benefits Durrell's firm Stones Peak. Quote, this story is a brazen attempt to insinuate a conflict of interest that does not exist, White House spokeswoman Taylor Rogers said. RWE said it made its plans independently, reflecting an assessment of what's good for a business and can be, quote, advanced with certainty, end quote. But hearing of the link to Durrell drew the ire of lawmakers who were already working to unwind the payouts to energy companies complicit in what they say is an illegal administration scheme to sink offshore wind. Quote, these fake settlements were already an insane waste of taxpayer funds and a ridiculous charade that seems to be blatantly illegal, said Representative Jared Huffman from California, the top Democrat on the House Natural Resources Committee. Quote, this now adds the stench of corruption, end quote. Huffman said he will be expanding an ongoing probe to include use of settlement funds to benefit Durrell's company. Durrell declined to comment, as did Stonespeak, the firm where he is co-founder and CEO. Durrell, among the 10 richest Australians, has spoken previously about the perks of being a member of Trump's private club in Florida and buying an 11-bedroom mansion nearby. Quote, it must be 3 wood from Mar-a-Lago, he said during a panel at a business conference this year, invoking a golf drive's distance. About the club, he said, quote, it's a one-in-a-lifetime thing, and I've taken a bunch of my friends there already. A lot of them are a little bit like, I don't want to go and da, da, da, and then they get there and they are like, holy smokes, end quote. Quote, you're sitting 15 meters from the president, and it's a cast of characters, Durrell said. The president is truly revered in the U.S., so to be able to sit in the proximity of him at Mar-a-Lago, and then you hear like the Iran war was launched from Mar-a-Lago, end quote. The president has made eliminating offshore wind a priority, calling it ugly and a scam. After his administration's plans to block wind leases ran into legal trouble, failing to convince courts that offshore wind development would interfere with military operations, Trump officials began cementing the payout deals, which now add up to nearly $4 billion and have voided a dozen offshore wind leases. The payouts require developers to provide audits showing that their investments have met the administration's expectations, but where to invest is not laid out in the deals. Quote, no one at the department directed which company RWE was to invest in, said a statement from the Department of Interior, which negotiated the settlement. No one at the department has been in contact with Stonespeak over its ownership. This administration will not sit back and let reckless projects create higher utility costs, a weakened energy system, and an unnecessary harm to the environment. That'll do it for today. This has been Nancy Greiwe reading the Washington Post for this Thursday, August 27th. Thank you for listening.

Welcome to the reading of the New York Times for Thursday, August 27th, 2026. As a reminder, Radio Eye is a reading service intended for people who are blind or have other disabilities that make it difficult to read printed material. Your reader for today is Scott Johnson. We'll begin today with the Merriam-Webster Word of the Day. Today's word is southpaw. Southpaw. Southpaw is an informal word for someone who is left-handed. It is especially used for a left-handed baseball pitcher or boxer. The team's new pitcher is a southpaw with a wicked knuckleball. Today's front page headlines from the print edition of the New York Times. Meta poised to pay up to $17.1 billion over harm claims. Deal with 47 states addresses addiction of children to social media sites. Glacier snaps loosing flood in Himalayas. Growing defiance of Trump flips the script at home and abroad. Less willingness to yield to demands. Family tension. Football dream versus CTE data. Southerners embraced Parton as embodiment of their best. FDA nod for promising pancreatic cancer pill. Survivor time doubled for trial patients. Our first story is headlined Meta to pay up to $17.1 billion in landmark settlement over social media addiction claims. It's by Cecilia Kang and Eli Tan. Cecilia Kang reported from Washington, Eli Tan from San Francisco. Meta on Wednesday reached a landmark settlement with 47 states, the District of Columbia, and U.S. territories, agreeing to pay up to $17.1 billion in penalties and make major changes to its products over claims it endangered children with addictive social media platforms. In a dramatic capitulation, the owner of Facebook and Instagram agreed to the financial penalties for violating federal child privacy and states' consumer protection laws, the states announced. Meta also agreed to limit how long teenagers can spend on its platforms and to bans on features that stoke mental health issues, striking at the heart of the company's business of engagement for advertising. The focus of this case was to protect our kids, stopping notifications and alerts at night and when they are in school, encouraging them to take breaks from social media, protecting them against harmful features, said Colorado's Attorney General Phil Weiser in a statement. The agreement exceeded what most courts might order, he added. The settlement effectively ends a bellwether federal trial in the U.S. Northern District of California in Oakland, where California, Colorado, Kentucky, and New Jersey were seeking roughly $200 billion over accusations that Meta harmed children. The states filed their agreement with Meta on Wednesday morning in that court, and Judge Yvonne Gonzalez-Rogers approved it. Separately, Meta said on Wednesday that it settled with Texas for about $1 billion over similar allegations. The company still faces numerous other lawsuits from school districts and individuals, some of which are scheduled for trial in the coming months. Meta's stock rose on the news, closing up just over 1%. The company is valued at $1.47 trillion and most recently generated $60.8 billion in quarterly revenue. The settlement could signal an inflection point for a social media industry that has largely escaped regulatory scrutiny over the harms its products have caused children. The amount, paid in installments over 10 years, is one of the highest ever reached by a tech company to states. Meta wouldn't settle unless it sees the writing on the wall and feels really exposed, said Nora Freeman Engstrom, a law professor at Stanford University. The full value of Meta's payout depends on whether other social media companies also settle with the states
and agree to financial penalties and product changes. Meta will initially pay about $12 billion. It will pay an additional $5 billion if Snap, TikTok, and YouTube also settle with the states and agree to financial penalties and product changes. In a call with reporters on Wednesday, Meta's legal team said the company negotiated the terms of its settlement to require the other companies to join, setting industry standards that would not single out Meta. Meta wants to ensure, quote, teens have a safe and productive experience on our platforms, unquote, and it, quoting again, partnered with state attorneys general to set a new industry standard, C.J. Mahoney, Meta's chief legal officer, wrote in a blog post. He implored other companies to settle. This framework will only work if all our peers join us, he added. Because teens move fluidly across dozens of apps, we need an industry-wide solution. The agreement may also play into other legal claims against Meta, TikTok, YouTube, and Snap, the owner of Snapchat. States, schools, and teenagers have filed thousands of lawsuits against the tech companies, accusing them of targeting young users with product features that are as addictive as cigarettes or digital casinos, drawing inspiration in part from a legal playbook used against big tobacco in the 1990s. The tech companies have argued that they have added safety features for children and are protected by a law, Section 230 of the Communications Decency Act, which shields companies from liability for what their users post. Some of the lawsuits were grouped into a series of bellwether personal injury cases brought by individual teenagers in California state court. Some are scheduled for trial in October. A separate group of federal cases is being heard in Oakland, of which some states were a part. School districts have also brought cases accusing the companies of public nuisance for the costs that schools have shouldered from social media addiction. Meta has faced an uphill battle with some of these lawsuits. In March, Meta and YouTube lost their first personal injury case, paying $6 million in damages. Separately, a New Mexico judge ordered Meta this month to pay penalties totaling nearly $1 billion in a case brought by the state attorney general for violations of consumer protection laws. Meta said it will continue to fight the other lawsuits and that it is confident it can quash any additional personal injury claims. The company's decision to settle acknowledges its vulnerability as the trials have shaped a negative narrative about its treatment of young users. Mark Zuckerberg, Meta's chief executive, has had to defend himself against evidence that he knew of harms caused to children. He had been expected to testify again at the trial in Oakland. Last month, Meta said that it had spent about $2 billion in the second quarter alone to handle its legal challenges. The agreement also ends a trial brought by Tennessee's state attorney general against Meta for consumer protection violations. The settlement will effectively force Meta to make major product changes for all U.S. teen users. The company agreed to interrupt endless scrolling and to impose two-hour daily time limits on Instagram and Facebook. To avoid addictive use and sleep interruptions, the company will limit usage between midnight and 6 a.m. and silence notification during school hours of 8 a.m. to 3 p.m. Meta will also limit features that psychologists link to negative social comparisons, such as beauty filters and a tallying of the like button clicks. It will also strengthen age verification tools and parental controls. Many of the changes are similar to ones that Meta has made in the last year. The company has for years committed to enforcing age requirements and creating technology that figures out if teenagers are lying about their age. But as part of the settlement, Meta said it would invest more in that effort. The changes are significant, but not totally revolutionary, said Vincent Joralemon,
the director of the Life Sciences Law and Policy Center at the Berkeley Center for Law and Technology, adding that some of the restrictions already exist in Europe. I do think that using these platforms as a minor will start to look pretty different than it did 5 years ago, Mr. Joralemon added. There are going to be a lot more restrictions. Still, state attorneys general said the concessions were a big win. This is a monumental public health victory for young people in D.C. and across the country, and the safety features Meta is required to install will fundamentally and immediately change how young people use Instagram and Facebook, Brian Schwab, the Attorney General of the District of Columbia, said in a statement. He noted that Meta was the first social media company to settle with the states, and added that it will not be the last. The agreement between Meta and the states also imposes tougher penalties and higher costs if other social media companies reach similar agreements. For example, if YouTube and TikTok also settled litigation previously brought by the states, Meta would reduce its daily time limits on Instagram and Facebook to 1 hour from two. The aim is to pressure the other social media companies into agreeing to the same rules, creating an industry standard that doesn't overly penalize or single out Meta. Meta, while they are a major player in the industry and they have visited enormous mental health harms on kids through their products and their designs, they are not the only player in the industry doing so, and others rightfully must be held accountable, California Attorney General Rob Bonta said in a call with reporters on Wednesday. Snap and YouTube, which is owned by Alphabet, declined to comment. TikTok did not immediately respond to requests for comment. A settlement with dozens of states would indicate that for Meta, the cost of maintaining infinite scroll, autoplay, filters, etc. is just too big a risk for the company, said Stuart Benjamin, a professor at Duke School of Law and the co-director of Duke's Center for Innovation Policy. Quote, and they have concluded that they've just got to end that risk one way or another. Separately, Meta's settlement with Texas requires the company to make product changes similar to those in the agreement reached with other states. The $1 billion will help fund things like youth mental health services and grants for Texas schools, the state said in a news release. That agreement brings Meta's combined settlements with states to over $18 billion. Now, a story headlined, At Home and Abroad, Deference to Trump Turns Increasingly to Defiance. It's news analysis by Peter Baker, the chief White House correspondent who is covering his sixth presidency. This is a summer movie that's been seen before. President Trump makes demands. When the other side does not give him what he wants, he escalates with bombastic threats of crippling punishment. The other side surrenders. Except that Mark Carney, the Prime Minister of Canada, evidently has not read the script. His refusal to buckle in the face of Mr. Trump's trade ultimatum, even at the cost of retaliatory tariffs, has flipped the narrative of the president's second term. Instead of giving in, Mr. Carney is testing whether defiance is a viable strategy against Mr. Trump. The age of capitulation that defined Mr. Trump's return to office may be starting to fade. World leaders and domestic institutions are, in some cases at least, showing less willingness to submit to Mr. Trump's will. European leaders have refused to join his war with Iran. Prime Minister Benjamin Netanyahu of Israel flatly rejected his Gaza plan. Gulf Arab states forced him to abandon plans to charge a shipping toll at the Strait of Hormuz. Universities and law firms are rebuffing his directives rather than signing on the bottom line. Bond markets are rebelling against his fiscal policies. Even the ABC network, whose $16 million payment to settle a Trump lawsuit was seen as an early example of yielding to the president, has discovered that it did not buy peace
and is now suing his administration for threatening its broadcast licenses. None of which means that Mr. Trump should be underestimated. Although his poll numbers are at or near historic lows, he remains the most dominant figure on the planet, able to reset the terms of the global conversation on a whim with a social media post, and unafraid of wielding power in ways that his predecessors did not. He may yet bring Canada and Israel to heel through force of personality, tariffs, or other means. The Supreme Court has given him one free pass after another to use his executive authority as he sees fit, whether it be taking control of independent agencies, building his cherished ballroom, or trying to crack down on mail-in voting. And every time someone predicts that Republicans in Congress will finally begin exhibiting some independence, they prove the prognosticators wrong. While they have resisted his pressure in some instances lately, Senate confirmation of Todd Blanche as Attorney General made clear that he still dominates his party's congressional wing. But even among Republicans, there are some worrisome signs for the president. Although he has successfully punished several prominent Republican lawmakers he deemed disloyal by rallying his MAGA base to defeat them in party primaries this year, GOP voters have rejected Mr. Trump's endorsed candidates in 10 nominating contests, including 6

0: This service is intended solely for individuals who cannot read conventional print due to a disability. Ineligible listeners risk infringing on copyright laws, and KPBS Radio Reading Service is not responsible for any violations that may occur. Our service may not be redistributed without our written consent. If you agree to these conditions, please continue listening.
1: Bigger, unquote. Among others, Mr. Eisen has been involved in legal battles over the John F. Kennedy Center for the Performing Arts, birthright citizenship, the Federal Reserve, and the aborted prosecution of a former Olympian charged with vandalizing the Lincoln Memorial Reflecting Pool. To the extent that there's been a shift, Mr. Eisen said, it owes in part to overreaching by Mr. Trump. Trump has been his own worst enemy, he said. Mr. Trump and his advisors reject that assessment, of course, and point to his continuing ability to shape events. In a series of social media posts in recent days, the president has taken credit for falling crime rates and insisted that he is winning the war with Iran. He has disputed polls showing his unpopularity and rejected stories about recent primary losses. The actual polls are tremendous, and the spirit in our country has never been higher, he wrote. We're winning against everyone, including Iran, whose country is in economic and military death spiral. That's a quote. He said that his endorsements are stronger than ever, and asserted that the Republican candidates who were defeated despite his support were never going to prevail. The few that lost were done out of loyalty, he wrote. It was almost impossible for them to win, but I felt obligated to go with them because they were, in my opinion, good people. Mr. Trump did not have to explain away losses when he first returned to the White House last year. In his early months, it seemed that he was winning across the board. Even without a strong mandate, he won a second term with just 49.9% of the popular vote, he managed to impose his will across society. He dictated to private businesses how they should make decisions and universities how they should teach. He made diversity programs so radioactive that employers around the country dropped them. He gutted federal agencies without asking Congress, took over the Kennedy Center, and used the power of government to go after his enemies. And in the process, he succeeded in pressuring others to follow his desires. Law firms, universities, media firms, and tech billionaires bent over backward to show deference as they changed policies to suit him or agreed to multi-million-dollar deals that he demanded. Jacob Weisberg, who chronicled the trend of submission in a new book coming out next month called Profiles in Cowardice, said that the incentives have begun to reverse and that giving in to Mr. Trump can now generate a costly backlash. The price has risen on the other side for capitulation, he said, citing as an example the wave of criticism when Yale University began negotiating with the Trump administration. Still, he cautioned against overstating how much has changed yet. There's some signs, but there have been signs before, and people have gotten ahead of themselves, Mr. Weisberg said. I believe it will start to turn around at some point, and I think it's tied to Trump's popularity. I've always thought that when he gets down below 30s, you'll start to see different behavior. And there are some indications that's happening. There are indications that is happening overseas as well, at least in Europe and to a lesser extent the Middle East. When Mr. Trump became president again last year, NATO allies bowed to his pressure and agreed to increase military spending. But now they are more resistant to his demands across the board, from Prime Minister Pedro Sanchez of Spain on the left to Prime Minister Giorgia Meloni of Italy on the right. It's good politics for a lot of these European leaders to stand up to him, said Matthew Craning, a senior fellow at the Atlantic Council's Scowcroft Center for Strategy and Security, and a former national security official under three presidents of both parties, including Mr. Trump. Quote, we see that

most clearly in Spain, but also in other places in Europe, unquote. It seemed to change early in the year when Mr. Trump pushed to take over Greenland, which is part of Denmark, a NATO ally. Mr. Trump even held out the possibility of using military power to seize the expansive island, raising the prospect of NATO at war with itself. Rather than trying to placate him, as they had in the past, European leaders spoke out forcefully against Mr. Trump, and some even sent a small number of troops to Greenland for military exercises to make the point. Greenland was a turning point in part because it was an attack on the sovereignty of Europe itself, and Europeans began to understand at that point that there was simply no end to Trump's rapaciousness and to his demands, said Jeremy Shapiro, a former State Department official, now at the European Council on Foreign Relations. Mr. Koenig said he has heard the same from European leaders. That's one they come back to over and over again, he said. It's one thing to say we need to spend more on defense. It's one thing to have a trade war. But a NATO ally threatening military force against another NATO ally, that's crossing a line. For all that, he noted, European leaders are not looking for a fight with Mr. Trump either, and they have stuck with their commitment to increase military spending. It does seem like they're going all in, Mr. Koenig said, and he noted that Chancellor Friedrich Merz of Germany, while criticizing the Iran war, is allowing American forces to use bases in the country. The clash with Canada brings a lot of that history to the fore. Both sides have continued to escalate in recent days. In a speech announcing that he had broken off talks last week, Mr. Carney said he had long warned that, quote, America is trying to break us so they can own us, and I promise that that will never happen, unquote. Mr. Trump on Tuesday denounced Mr. Carney as a, quote, weak and ineffective prime minister, unquote, and threatened to change the name of Lake Ontario to Lake America, since, quote, we don't expect to be doing much business with Ontario any longer, unquote. Kush Desai, a White House spokesman, said that Mr. Trump had offered Canada an attractive deal. With so much of Canada's economy reliant on exporting to the United States, which has an over 12 times larger economy and 7 times larger population, Canada's position is less about defiance and more about short-term foolishness, he said in an email. Leaders across the world are watching. Mr. Shapiro said they, quote, mostly now believe that backing down in the face of Trumpian aggression or insults only encourages more demands, unquote. He added, I think Carney is setting the template for how they will respond to future Trumpian tariff threats. We move now to a story headlined, Catastrophic Flood Hits Nepal, Engulfing Crowds and Causing Quake. It's by Binod Gimeyer, reporting from Kathmandu, as well as Leo Sands and Michael Levinson. The wave came without warning. A giant torrent of mud, water, and ice. It smashed through buildings, swept away buses, snapped bridges into pieces, and engulfed people who tried to run but were overtaken by its destructive force. When it was over on Wednesday, at least 160 people had been killed, and hundreds more had been left missing on the border between Nepal and Tibet, a rugged region of lush Green River gorges surrounded by the highest peaks in the world, the snowy Himalayas. Initial assessments by geologists and glaciologists indicated that enormous chunks of ice, possibly 2,000 feet wide, had snapped off a glacier at an altitude of 17,000 feet and tumbled thousands of feet into a river valley below. Along the way, the avalanche pulverized itself into a fast-moving barrage of ice and rock that crushed everything in its path. The bottom looks like a bomb exploded. It's just deposits from the broken-up glacier, said Daniel Shugar,
a geologist at the University of Calgary in Canada, who studied satellite imagery of the disaster zone. Shaking in the area, first recorded as a 4.4 magnitude earthquake, was actually caused by the landslide itself, according to the United States Geological Survey. The shaking from the landslide ultimately registered at a magnitude of 5.2, the agency said. Nepali officials said they had no advanced warning before violent floods of water and mud unleashed by the avalanche crashed through villages on the Bodakoshi River, where thousands of people live. There was no rain in Nepal, so we were not expecting anything like this, said Narendra Pariyar, the chief district officer of Rasuwa, one of the areas hit by the floods. As many as 391 tourists, including 291 foreigners, have been reported missing in Nepal, the country's tourism board said in a statement. They included more than 100 visitors from India, a dozen Britons, and at least three Americans. Citizens of Australia, the Netherlands, Malaysia, and South Africa were also among the missing. Surveillance video from the Geelong port of entry on the border between Nepal and the Tibet region of China showed dozens of people running away moments before a huge mudslide obliterated a large building. It then enveloped the people and the camera recording the scene. A second video from the border crossing captured another crowd sprinting down a road seconds before a titanic blast of mud swept away buses parked nearby, knocked down a building, and engulfed everything in sight. The Nepali police said at least 157 people in the country had been killed. At least 19 bridges and 24 miles of road, as well as schools and hydropower plants, were destroyed, Nepali officials said. Chinese officials reported 3 deaths in Tibet, although the toll there was expected to rise. The Chinese state news agency Xinhua said there had been significant casualties in the Geelong port of entry. China's leader, Xi Jinping, ordered the local authorities to make every effort to search for and rescue missing residents. The disaster added to the challenges already confronting Nepal's recently elected government, led by Prime Minister Bilendra Shah, a former rapper and mayor who is 36 and was lifted to power by a youth-led protest movement last year. As rescue efforts got underway, the Nepali army said it had mobilized 12 helicopters, set up a temporary hospital in the flood zone, and evacuated at least 25 seriously injured people in the capital, Kathmandu. Nepal's education minister, Sasmit Pokhrel, said the country had also appealed for help from its larger neighbors, China and India. The largest group of missing people, at least 100, were from India, according to Nepali and Indian officials. Many of them had been on a pilgrimage to Mount Kailash in Tibet, which is revered by many Hindus as the spiritual home of the god Shiva. The influential Indian spiritual guru and entrepreneur known as Sadhguru said 77 people on tours organized by his foundation had been at an immigration center on the Nepal-Tibet border when the floodwaters hit. There has been no official information on the whereabouts of any of the people who were at the immigration office, he wrote on social media. Quote, we are working with the authorities to see if we can get to the location and stand ready to be part of the rescue efforts, unquote. Prime Minister Narendra Modi of India said on social media that he had expressed his condolences to his Nepali counterpart, Mr. Shah, and would provide humanitarian assistance as needed. The Indian Embassy in Nepal said it was coordinating with Nepal on rescue and relief efforts. The people of India stand in solidarity with their sisters and brothers in Nepal at this difficult time, Mr. Modi said. Scientists said warming temperatures caused by climate change may have accelerated the glacier's collapse, although they cautioned that it was too early to determine a precise cause.
Across the fast-warming Himalayas, melting glaciers are presenting dangerous new opportunities for avalanches and earthquakes to cause destruction. In 2021, a Himalayan glacier broke off and caused major flooding in the northern India state of Uttarakhand, killing more than 100 people. "This is one of the most devastating floods I can remember seeing in this region," said Tenzing Chogyal Sherpa, an expert in atmospheric and water processes at Utrecht University in the Netherlands. He added that the disaster was a brutal reminder for those living in Himalayan valleys that changes in the climate mean, quote, "events like this may happen again," unquote. Now a story headlined, "The South Loved Dolly Parton. It Saw the Best of Itself in Her." It's by Rick Rojas and Emily Cochran. Rojas, who reported from Atlanta, and Cochran, who reported from Nashville, cover the South for The Times. The unmistakable likeness of Dolly Parton, with bright eyes and hair reaching for heaven, has been immortalized on murals in Nashville. She has been emblazoned on official state license plates on minivans cruising toward Knoxville. And she's been sculpted in bronze outside the courthouse in Sevierville, the little Tennessee town in the Smokies, where the legend began. She inspired drag brunches in Atlanta and a Mardi Gras club in New Orleans, where crowds would put on wigs and boas and sequins in an effort to be just a little more like her. In the South, where she was born and raised and steeped in long traditions of storytelling and self-deprecating humor that she harnessed into a singular career, Ms. Parton ascended from successful singer and actress into a figure larger than life. Since her death on Tuesday at age 80, many of her fellow Southerners said they were not simply mourning an icon, they were mourning one of their own. "She loved this area, and she was proud of it, and we saw ourselves differently because of her," said Regina Murray, who lives in Knoxville, Tennessee, and grew up near the Sevier County line. Quote, "I think it gave each of us a sense of, we're good enough, we're okay," unquote. Beyond the South, in a country and culture splintered into countless silos organized by race, partisan affiliation, class, religion, generation, sexual orientation, and gender identity, Ms. Parton has been recognized as a rare individual who engendered affection and respect across many of those lines. She could sometimes test the limits of that bond, taking stances that many in the South might object to. Yet it still endured. "She would challenge you to not love her," said Scott Borchetta, the president and chief executive of Big Machine Label Group, which helped distribute her recent rock album. "There was no way that you were not going to love Dolly Parton." Ms. Parton's fans in the South idolized her for all the ways she was exceptional, the musical talent, the charisma, the altruism. Yet so much of the love was grounded in a sense that she wasn't all that different from them either. She shared an accent and a sense of humor. Like many Southerners, she embraced her faith, which for her was a form of Christianity anchored in love. She appreciated a pork roast, especially the fatty part. And often as her gifts and her work ethic opened a broader world to her, she always came home. Dolly was our royalty in the South, and Dolly was the person that I think everyone aspired to be, who everyone respected and everyone understood, said David Steele Ewing, a historian and tour guide in Nashville. Quote, "A lot of Dolly was the hair and the makeup and the rhinestones, but the real Dolly was the voice, the generosity, and the kindness to everybody, no matter who they were," unquote. Some believed that finding wider success as a Southerner often required a devil's bargain. "You can either be Southern or you can be smart and successful," said Landon Bryant, a devoted fan of Ms. Parton's who lives in Laurel, Mississippi, and has built a career as a social media influencer, performer, and author with his interpretation of Southern culture and customs. Other celebrities softened their accents or took on a more polished look,
while some surrendered to the caricature. She carved another path. With everything she did, Mr. Bryant said, she was just like, this is who I am, and I'm going to be as big as I can be, and was so unapologetic about it while at the same time loving on everybody. She took a firm hand in the myth-making, mindful of everything stamped with her name and associated with her reputation. She also walled off much of her personal life from the public, particularly her long marriage with her husband Carl Dean, who died last year at 82. Her death has prompted a sprawling endeavor to assess the vast reach of her legacy, which encompasses dozens of albums, classic Southern films like Steel Magnolias, an inspirational fair informed by her faith, her theme park, frozen foods, and beauty products, the enduring appeal of films like 9 to 5, Beyoncé's cover of Miss Parton's song Jolene, and collaborations with newer artists ingratiated Miss Parton with younger audiences. She has been lauded for her abilities as a songwriter. She was not only wildly prolific, but she also knew how to tell a story, capturing the character and the struggles of the world she grew up in. She was a philanthropist, with projects like the Imagination Library, using the lesson of her father's illiteracy to help thousands of students improve their reading. She donated millions of dollars for disaster relief and vaccine research at Vanderbilt University. She was also a one-woman economic engine. By attracting tourists to the hills of eastern Tennessee with ventures like Dollywood, her theme park, she brought opportunity to a place that had been starved of it. Our livelihoods are the way they are because of her, said Hannah.

Hello and welcome to our program. My name is Geeta Martin, and I will be reading articles from The New Yorker here on Sight into Sound Radio. The New Yorker, August the 10th. Our far-flung correspondents for ransom. Thousands have been taken by Nigerian bandits. One man was abducted twice. By Alexis Okeowe. Izuchukwu Anyanwu, a university lecturer in Abuja, Nigeria, came home one evening and settled in for a quiet night. It was September 2023, and he had spent the afternoon playing soccer with his friends on the campus of Veritas University, where he taught. He was tired and was running a fever, so he took a shower and had some tea and bread. He also took some medicine for malaria, in case he had contracted it. His wife, Immaculata, put their infant daughter to sleep, then went to bed herself. Around midnight, Anyanwu was watching a political news program on TV when he heard a noise at the outer door of the veranda. It sounded as though someone was trying to break in. There had been a power outage that night, and he was using a solar energy system to run the TV. He opened a window, but couldn't see who was there. "I was scared," but he told me recently. "I started shouting, 'Who is that? Who is that?'" At 38, Anyanwu is slim and bearded, with a youthful face. He grew up in a small town in the southeast of the corner, then went to Veritas, a Catholic university, to get a master's in political theory. He eventually was offered a teaching job and rented a space in Zuma 2, a neighborhood just outside the university's gates, where many faculty members live. It's on the northern outskirts of the city, in the rocky foothills of some nearby mountains. "I felt safe," he said. "My hope was to build up my academic profile and eventually have my own house here." His daughter would be turning one in February, and the family was planning a big celebration. As the noises grew louder, Anyanwu tried calling a neighborhood watch group, then some friends. But the calls didn't connect. His wife woke up and the two of them screamed out the window for help. Then the intruders broke the locks. "That is when I saw that it was over," he said. 17 men entered his house, some wearing camouflage and carrying AK-47s, rocket-propelled grenade launchers, and machine guns. "They seemed armed like people going to war," he recalled. They made Anyanwu and Sunday Ujab, a 21-year-old who lived with his family and helped with housework, lie on the floor in the sitting room, then demanded that Immaculata show them where the valuables were kept. Anyanwu protested, telling them that he was not a politician and had no money. Since there was little of value, the men took rice, ground nuts, soft drinks, and powdered milk. A few finished Anyanwu's leftover tea and bread. The men took away Anyanwu's and Uja's phones and brought the two to the neighboring house to kidnap a local trader. Then they all set off on foot toward the mountains. The captives carried the stolen food. Anyanwu was still in the house clothes, shorts, a polo shirt, and slippers. They walked through the forest for hours. The area was wild and uninhabited, but the bandits moved through it with practiced ease. "There were those that went ahead of us and then gave signals for us to continue," Anyanwu said.
The kidnappers were all Fulani, a Muslim-majority ethnic group whose members live largely in the north of the country. Considering their sophisticated weaponry, he wondered if they were associated with the Islamist militant group Boko Haram. But the men didn't give a name for their group or profess any particular ideology. They set up camp in a forest near a village called Tunga Maje. Anyanwu knew their location because he saw the address of a local manufacturer on a package of bread that the kidnappers bought. He and the other two hostages were kept in a cave. It was the rainy season, and he had to put leaves on the wet ground to sleep. He could hear the voices of another group of hostages somewhere in the forest out of sight. They kept them apart from us, he said. The man asked what each of the hostages did for a living. They were trying to profile us to know how much they could demand, Anyanwu said. He tried to downplay his position at the university, but they set a ransom of 150 million naira, or about $200,000, to release him and Uja. I told them, if I had such an amount, you wouldn't have been able to access me, he said. You saw the house I was living in. They eventually agreed to half the figure. They gave him his phone back to call his family, but he couldn't remember his wife's new phone number. He called his uncle and then his priest. In the days that followed, he called other relatives. While he was on the phone, the kidnappers beat him with machetes, wires, and the butts of their guns so that his family would know he was in danger. Before each phone call, he would get excited to hear a familiar voice, then remember the brutal beatings to come. After a few weeks, when the bandits saw that he could not raise the money, they relented, selling for a ransom of about $6,000, which his sister brought, a transfer point. But several days passed, and they still didn't release him and Uja. The bandits finally told Anyanwu that they had decided that his family hadn't paid enough. The next day, one of the men brought him before the Oga, their boss, who said that they would cut off his leg as punishment. The Oga asked him to choose which leg to lose. Anyanwu started crying and begged for mercy, saying he would bleed to death. But the Oga insisted, he said, and he chose the left one. Kidnapping was so rampant in Nigeria that it seems as if everyone knows someone who has been taken. People have been kidnapped while driving on interstate roads, while worshiping at church, and while sleeping in their homes. The novelist Chimamanda Ngozi Adichie, Late's father, a professor, was once kidnapped on the road between his hometown and the university town where he lived. He was released 3 days later after his family paid a ransom. The mother of the former finance minister, Ngozi Okonjo-Iweala, was taken, so were an Anglican archbishop and his wife. At least 4,700 Nigerians were kidnapped between July 2024 and June 2025, and more than 700 of them were killed, according to the research firm SBM Intelligent Victims Families and Friends collectively paid more than 2.5 billion naira, or about $1.5 million, to kidnappers during that time, double the figure from the year before. This study relied on cases reported in the media, meaning that the real total is almost certainly higher.
The kidnap for ransom industry has become one of the most lucrative in the country. The crisis began in the 90s. In the Niger Delta, militant groups had formed there to oppose the exploitation and pollution of their communities by foreign oil companies such as Shell, and they began abducting oil workers and demanding ransoms from the companies as a form of protest. In the 2000s, criminal gangs in the Southeast began emulating the practice, but as a way of making money rather than as an act of resistance. They often seized people from vehicles on busy roads. People could not go home for Christmas. Abu Bakr Siddiq Mohammed, the director of a Nigerian think tank, called the Center for Democratic Development Research and Training, told me. The gangs would pay cattle herders in the vast, ungoverned forests of northern Nigeria to hold the hostages until ransoms were paid. That is how some of them were actually initiated into kidnapping, Mohammed said. In 2009, Boko Haram, based in the northeast of the country, began a campaign of guerrilla attacks and suicide bombings in an effort to establish a caliphate in the region. It declared itself against Western-style education and began kidnapping children from schools and forcing them to convert to Islam. Fighters raped the girls and married them against their will. In 2014, Boko Haram took almost 300 girls from secondary school in Chibok. The whereabouts of some 90 were still unknown. Last November, the group is believed to have kidnapped about 300 students from a Catholic school, some as young as 5. In the Northwest, the practice spread throughout less ideological conflicts. There are ongoing disputes in the region between farmers from the Hausa ethnic group and Fulani cattle herders over access to grazing land. Attacks between the communities have displaced thousands of people. Some young herders turn to organized crime. Initially, they would go to a village, attack, and extract money from the local notables, Mohammed said. Then they moved to blocking local highways to seize whatever is in the vehicles. Then they started kidnapping people. Today, according to a report from the U.S. Commission on International Religious Freedom, some 30,000 armed Fulani militants operate in Nigeria. Some groups consist of only a couple of dozens people, others several hundred. The groups are usually named for their leaders. One of the most brutal is led by Bello Tourji, a Fulani man believed to be in his early 30s. Tourji uses the languages of Fulani liberation. He told a Nigerian newspaper called the Daily Trust that he had been forced into banditry because of genocide being committed against the Fulani, and that a group of farmers had stolen 1,000 cattle from his family and killed several of his relatives. His group now carries out kidnappings, extortions, and evictions in farming communities. A few years ago, a pseudonymous musician released a song called Tourji, a Hero, angering many Nigerians. A group led by a man named Ado Aleru, which kidnapped 25 schoolgirls last November, has promised to stop its campaign if the government provides alternative means of livelihood for its followers, along with better schools and hospitals and access to clean water. Tourji and Aleru did not respond to requests for a comment.
When we started our work, they had grievances, and they were eager to discuss them, Muhammad said of the militant groups. But the ones he sees today are very dangerous because they are just criminals. Young bandits brag about their kidnappings on TikTok. A screenshot from one man's account shows him in a traditional Fulani tunic and turban, wearing dark sunglasses and flashy rings. He has a stack of cash in one hand, another stack in his mouth, like a nomadic herder who doubles as a rapper. A kidnapping group led by a man named Kachala Mati also makes money from illegal gold mining in the state of Zamfara and has begun forcing nearby residents to work in the mines. There are now no-go areas of the country, Muhammad said. They have been taken over by bandits, and nobody passes there. The government's efforts to alleviate the crisis have been ineffective. Mike Egiofor, a former director of the Department of State Services, the country's domestic intelligence agency, told me that the police and the military do not have the resources to deal with the situation. There is inadequate funding, he said. In 2010, Nigeria awarded a $470 million contract to a Chinese company to install CCTV cameras around Abuja. There is still not a single working camera, and the money is unaccounted for. A government program called the Safe Schools Initiative was given $30 million in 2014 to provide guards for schools, create security plans for them, and work with the government to develop a rapid response system for attacks. None of this appears to have been done.

0: This service is intended solely for individuals who cannot read conventional print due to a disability. Ineligible listeners risk infringing on copyright laws, and KPBS Radio Reading Service is not responsible for any violations that may occur. Our service may not be redistributed without our written consent. If you agree to these conditions, please continue listening.
1: Prison sentence of 15 years under the country's Terrorism Prevention and Prohibition Act. In reality, though, it's often the only way to get people back alive. Even the government has been accused of secretly paying ransoms for cases that make international news. A former intelligence official told me that the Office of the National Security Advisor has paid ransom in at least a few high-profile kidnapping cases. A spokesperson for the Nigerian government maintains that it does not pay ransoms. Payments are mostly made in cash, with the money routed through multiple middlemen. No government will openly admit that it has paid ransom to criminals. The former intelligence official said that will serve incentives to the criminals. Still, the cycle continues. In 2022, a terrorist kidnapped dozens of people from a train between Abuja and Kaduna, and Tukur Mamu, a newspaper publisher, negotiated their release. The government is now prosecuting Mamu for coordinating with Boko Haram to demand ransom money from the families and to take a cut for himself. Mamu denies the charge and says that the families themselves suggested paying the ransoms. Ejiofor told me that he too was kidnapped in 2017 while driving across the country, but he would not admit to paying a ransom. "I was just freed," he said. "In my position as a formal official, I don't encourage payment of ransoms, and I wouldn't want to be seen as paying a ransom." In the forest, Anyanwu placed his left leg on a rock, and the Oga told one of the men to get a sharp machete. But after a moment, the Oga called the man off. "They said my people need to bring the money quickly," Anyanwu said. Not long afterward, the group heard drones in the sky and started moving again, perhaps to evade capture by the military. They trekked for 2 days to a big camp. It looked like a market with at least 300 bandits. "They were on motorbikes," Anyanwu recalled. "They were shouting, firing guns. What scared me the most were the ages I was seeing. You see children who are 10, 14. They were the ones busy servicing the guns, assembling them." While en route, the bandits had kidnapped several more hostages: two farmers, an elderly school principal, and a man who had met with the group to deliver a ransom for his brother and was abducted himself. The kidnappers had begun making Uja fetch water, gather firewood, and carry out other tasks. So while most of the hostages were chained to one another, Uja was allowed to roam. One night in December, Anyanwu woke up at around 4 a.m. to learn that Uja and the two farmers had run away. The bandits caught one of the farmers, tied him to a tree, and began beating him. Blood was gushing from his body, Anyanwu recalled. "We pleaded for them to stop, but Uja escaped." Meanwhile, Immaculata, Anyanwu's wife, was struggling to get enough money for his additional ransom payment. She was going house to house to beg for contributions. By January, Anyanwu was wasting away. His slippers had fallen apart and his clothes were torn. The hostages ate only white rice, and not every day. The water they drank was dirty. They washed themselves in a river just once or twice a month.

0: without soap. My skin was peeling off, Onion Woo said. The kidnappers were calling me skeleton. They would look at me and start laughing. But later that month, Onion Woo got his own chance to escape. The hostages were being watched by a bandit who was epileptic, and he had a seizure. They splashed water on his face to revive him. As he came to, they asked him for the keys to his shackles so that they could urinate, and he relented out of gratitude. Once free, they fled in different directions. Onion Woo ran all night for 9 hours. Finally, he lay down under a tree and slept. When he woke up, he crossed a ravine and saw cigarette butts and human skulls on the ground. I was scared, he said. I didn't know what to do. He was determined to make it home for his daughter's first birthday on February the 4th. The next morning, he encountered a Fulani herdsman who let him use his phone to call his wife. Immaculata had just dropped off another ransom payment of about $4,500. The money was lost, but she was glad that he was free. After he hung up, the herdsman made his own call, and very quickly, 4 men from a different bandit group arrived with AK-47s. Onion Woo pleaded with them for help. The bandits took him to their camp, where they gave him medicine and food and expressed sympathy about his long captivity. They seemed kind. I thought this was the point that they would let me go home, Onion Woo said. But that night, they chained him up and told him to call his wife for another ransom. He was a hostage again. The violence in Nigeria has become a cause of célèbre for the American right. Since Donald Trump's first term, Christian activist groups, including one called Aid to the Church in Need, have been lobbying the U.S. government to do something about the persecution of Nigerian Christians by Islamist groups. They made progress last year when Riley Moore, a Republican congressman from West Virginia, introduced a resolution condemning violence against Christians in Muslim-majority countries, and Ted Cruz, the senator from Texas, introduced a bill calling for sanctions against Nigeria. Activists also met with Sebastian Gorka, a member of the National Security Council, and other White House officials. Soon afterward, Trump announced that Islamist terrorists were kidnapping and killing Christians in Nigeria. Celebrities have since joined in. The rapper Nicki Minaj, who had recently taken a political turn to the right, testified before the United Nations about the oppression of Christians. The TV host Bill Maher called the situation an attempted genocide. I recently passed a billboard in Manhattan with the words, "End the genocide in Nigeria," next to an illustration of a woman holding a baby in front of a burning church. Last Christmas, Trump, with his knowledge of Bola Tinubu, the president of Nigeria, launched an airstrike against the Islamic State in Nigeria, a terrorist group. It hit largely empty forest encampments and farmland. A Nigerian newspaper reported that villagers were visiting the site of the bombings to collect metal fragments and then selling them to scrap dealers. In Nigeria, the airstrike prompted confusion. When the allegation of genocide came, many of us were shocked, Sunday Dare, the Nigerian president's special media advisor, said. We said genocide. Boko Haram has waged an insurgency for nearly 2 decades, killing tens of thousands of Nigerians. But in recent years, the group has splintered and inspired copycats, some such as the Islamic State West Africa province take a hard ideological line. Others are motivated more by money than by religion. Most operate in the Muslim majority North, and most of the victims are Muslims too, not Christians. Nasir Muazu, the security commissioner in Katsina State, told me, Muslims bear the brunt more than anybody. 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We are Sight into Sound Radio since 1967. Northern Nigeria has the highest illiteracy rates in the country and twice as much poverty as the South. The entire country is experiencing an economic crisis because of inflation caused by the recent removal of a fuel subsidy. Kidnapping has become an alternative to the formed economy. The bandits' networks are difficult to identify, in part because they are not so deeply rooted in their community's economic life. You don't know who is the informant, who is divulging information to the bandits, Muazu said. Katsina State has begun cultivating locals who might provide intelligence, but recruitment remains difficult. This year, the U.S. sent 200 military personnel to assist Nigeria in counterterrorism efforts. Trump has launched further strikes in the country, but Sheikh Ahmed Gumi, a Muslim cleric who has acted as a middleman between the government and the bandit groups, told me that economic development would be more effective than bombs. The military approach cannot solve this problem, he said. Indiscriminate bombardment is only going to worsen the situation because we will have innocent casualties. People will start uniting against the United States. Muslims bear the brunt of both the kidnappings and the military actions against the kidnappers. Since 2014, hundreds of people have been killed in Nigerian air strikes intended for bandit groups. In 2023, a bombing accidentally killed 85 people during a Muslim religious festival in Kaduna. This past April, a strike killed 100 civilians in Yobe State, including several children. In May, Trump posted online that U.S. and Nigerian forces had killed a leader of the Islamic State in Nigeria called the Abu Bakr al-Maynuku during a powerful and deadly strike against ISIS terrorist scum in northwest Nigeria. Nigerians were perplexed. Their government had announced 2 years before that it had killed Maynuki. The Nigerian government then clarified that the killing in 2024 had been a case of mistaken identity. Kidnappings in Nigeria target the rich and the poor, the prominent and the unlucky. Last December, Praise Idisimi, a 25-year-old nursing student, was traveling home on a bus from a Veritas University for Christmas break. After she'd been on the road for 9 hours, men with covered faces, carrying guns, stopped the vehicle and ordered the passengers to get out. "I was so scared," Idisimi said. "I thought I was going to die." One of the kidnappers cocked his gun at her and accused her of staring at him. Later, the group released some of the children and the bus driver took them to the main road. He never came back, and she wondered then whether he had been working with the bandits all along. The kidnappers made the hostages walk through the forest for almost a week, traveling each night for 10 hours. During the day, they were tied up and forced to lie on the ground in the sun. They were beaten with sticks. Edesimi's ransom was set at about $3,000. At one point, she and the other hostages tried calling the bus company for help. They said it was none of their business, Edesimi said. A manager at the bus company told me, "It is not our business to negotiate with kidnappers. We are not security." After 6 days, her family paid the ransom, and she was released. I visited Edesimi afterward at Veritas. The campus was calm, but on guard. Young people walked freely among the terracotta buildings and mango trees, but there were military posts at the gates. The kidnapping crisis keeps the university tense up at every moment. Hyacinth Ichoku, the vice chancellor of Veritas, said, "Students are afraid. Their parents worried. The university has increased its security." Ichoku said that the members of the police, state security services, and local watch groups patrol the campus. He rarely slept through the night. He usually woke up several times to check in with campus security. I sat with Edesimi in Ichoku's office. She appeared younger than her age, with a soft voice and a thin frame. She was seeing a therapist, but still had nightmares. She was having difficulty keeping up with her living expenses because her family was in debt after paying her ransom. Ichoku said that he would help arrange some kind of financial assistance. Nigerians are not always better off when they seek help from the police. Adoyi Omale, a lecturer and a politician who lives in Abuja, was kidnapped from his car while driving out of town with his niece and two builders who were working on his home. It was broad daylight at around 2 o'clock in the afternoon, he recalled. His family paid a ransom of about $6,000 for the release of Omale and one of the builders. "I went straight to the police," he said. Instead of receiving help, he was given a bill for the money they had spent on the case. Getting his niece and the other builder back to Abuja, hiring local vigilantes to look for Omale, holding his car at the station. The total was about $1,200. "I just paid them," he said. "I wanted to get myself back to Abuja." A spokeswoman for the police blamed this on the actions of the rogue officer. "It's wrong," she said, adding, "It's bad enough that we could not stop the kidnapping." In January 2024, Mansour Al-Qadri Yar, a civil servant, was kidnapped with his five daughters from his home in Abuja. "They marched us all out," he said. Kadrier called his brother, who called the police, and when they arrived, there was a shootout. But the bandits overpowered the police and took the hostages into the woods. Kadri Yar's daughter, Nadira, had been unable to cover her hair with a hijab before they left, which made her feel exposed. Her older sister, Nabiha, was the bravest among them. Even when the bandits pointed a gun at her, she didn't flinch. Kadri Yar agreed to pay a ransom of about $60,000, then was released so that he could gather the money. When he returned to Abuja, he learned that his brother had been killed in the shootout. A relative started an online fundraising campaign for his daughter's ransom, but a week passed and they still didn't have enough money. The bandits then called to say that they had killed Nabiha in punishment. "It was a calamity," Kadrier said. After Nabiha's death, more donations came in and the family paid the ransom. Kadriyar's remaining daughters were released. "We were celebrating, we were thanking God," he said. He grieved for his daughter and brother, but tried to focus on his gratitude that the rest of them had survived. "When I visited the family, Nadira could joke darkly about her ordeal. "Before it happened, I was trying to lose weight," she said. "So I was kind of happy that I was walking. I was getting my steps in." Kadriyar had since moved his family. An apartment in a more secure part of Abuja. But it was expensive. "We are not finding life easy," he said. On February 4, 2024, the day of his daughter's birthday, Anyanwu captors released him. Local motorbike taxi drivers had brought money and phone cards from his sister, along with food, power banks, solar panels, and two new motorcycles. One of the drivers dropped Anyanwu off at the nearest highway, and his sister picked him up and took him to a hotel. The next day, he went to the hospital to be evaluated, then finally returned home. His wife cried when she saw him. She too had lost weight. "I couldn't recognize my wife. My baby didn't know me," he said. "Immaculata told me my life was shattered. I was traumatized and very depressed, but I didn't give up." Kidnappings in Nigeria have continued unabated. In Kogi State, bandits recently raided an orphanage and took 23 children hostage. In Katsina State, a retired military general and his wife were kidnapped from his car. The general later died in captivity. More than 1,100 people were kidnapped in northern Nigeria in the first 3 months of 2026, according to Amnesty International. Earlier this year, I visited Anyanwu and his wife at their home in Abuja. Their bungalow has modest furniture, and sunlight filled the sitting room. Anyanwu marveled at the beauty of Immaculata, who was wearing a leopard print dress and a matching headband. They seemed protective of each other. She stayed close to Anyanwu, and I talked, keeping her eyes on him. "We are still not feeling comfortable," he said. "The incident is always with us." He was looking for academic opportunities abroad. If they had had the means, he said, they would have left the country as soon as he was released from the hospital. But they had to pay back the money they had borrowed for the three ransoms. There was no institutional support. "Nothing," Anyanwu said. "The support I got was from my friends, the school, of course, family, and the church. These days, he can't fall asleep until after midnight, the time when the bandits broke into his house." Before his abduction, Anyanwu had heard of people being kidnapped, but had not thought much about it. He said, "I never knew that it could happen to me." Next article, U.S. Journal, Kaboom, Fireworks by Grucci's Empire of Explosions, by Paige Williams. A few days before the 4th of July, I was on the rooftop of a casino in Las Vegas, where I ran into the head electrician of the Eisenhower Theater at the John F. Kennedy Memorial Center for the Performing Arts, which is in Washington, D.C. The electrician, Thomas Benya, who is a licensed pyrotechnician, had come to Vegas with a swarm of other pyrotechnicians to set up and set off what was being billed as the nation's largest fireworks show. Back in D.C., President Donald Trump was claiming that his show around the National Mall would be bigger and that he would be giving a really long speech. Trump had been trying to muscle his name onto the Kennedy Center. And then, amid a series of staff departures and cancellations by performers, closed the place down for a comprehensive revitalization project. Benya, who enjoys building art with people and who has worked with at the Kennedy Center for 20 years since he was 18, told me, "It's been traumatic.
1: Vegas seemed unlikely to offer respite. A molten gold Trump Tower loomed over the north end of the strip. 329,000 visitors were in town to celebrate America's 250th birthday, and all of them were on an elevator. It was a million degrees outside. On a different rooftop, on another day, a gloved woman whose t-shirt read, "As real as it gets," paused while loading orange strobe fireworks shells into 3-inch mortars and told me, "When you've been around 120 and above, this doesn't even feel like anything." The best sweaty person I saw in Vegas was an older woman with upswept black hair and bangs, wearing a lime green fake chrysanthemum as plump as a grapefruit tucked behind her right ear and carrying a Spanish fan. This was at a coffee shop in the Arts District, miles from the strip. At the next table was a woman who also had black bangs, plus lip piercings and a tattoo on both wrists. She was engrossed in a book called Fool's Errand, a fantasy novel about an assassin named Fitz Chivalry Farseer, who, per a quick Google, had abandoned self-imposed exile to rescue a missing prince and navigate perilous political waters. The woman wore an Invader Zim t-shirt. Doom, doom, doom, doom, doom, doom, doom. Below ground was the Vegas Loop, Elon Musk's idea. The Loop is a privately funded system of one-way tunnels designed to ferry passengers to self-driving Teslas among 9 destinations, primarily the Las Vegas Convention Center, which is the size of 80 football fields. One of Musk's enterprises, the Boring Company, has been operating the tunnels since 2021. A local professor of public policy has called the Loop the biggest, most absurd transit scam I have ever heard of. ProPublica uncovered ominous gaps in oversight, saying that because the Loop receives no federal funding, it is exempt from the kinds of exhaustive governmental vetting and environmental analysis often demanded of such projects. In other subterranean tunnels, storm drains really, humans were living. It was monsoon season. Up top you cook, down below you drown. The strip provided distracting saturations of red, white, and blue. The sphere transmogrified into an enormous American flag beach ball. Gift shops sold bedazzled stars and stripes tumblers. I saw a woman in a sequined American flag mini dress, a man in American flag shorts, overalls. There were American flag stilettos, cowboy hats, handbags. Topgolf was offering a Let Freedom Swing discount of 17.76%. One casino was selling a cocktail called the Firecracker, which cost an historical $19. AGMC Terrain was roaming around with its windows chalked in advertisements for peptides and IV hydration, suggesting that there's a cure for everything. A cure for mortality is imperial. China was thought to be an alchemical mixture of sulfur, charcoal, and potassium nitrate, later known as gunpowder or black powder. It did not work, but when burnt, the mixture went bang. It could be stuffed into the hollow center of bamboo stems, which were already used to scare off evil spirits and mythical mountain men, because the joints popped when thrown onto a fire. And according to the historical John,
2: what
1: Huntington, it is said that for centuries, no self-respected Chinese traveler would leave home without a stash of natural bamboo firecrackers. Modulating the mixture produces different effects. More potassium nitrate sustains a longer burn. More sulfur quickens the explosion. Someone eventually thought to add metals, which yield color. Sodium for yellow, strontium for red, barium for green, aluminum or magnesium for white. Copper chloride breaks up quickly under high heat and washes out bluish. Adding titanium produces a crackly effect. Iron shavings render gold. Today, various combinations are packed into cardboard spheres or cylinders, shells, along with fuses coated in a flammable slurry, then sealed inside craft paper and shot from fiberglass mortars. Modernity has relieved humans of the added danger of approaching fireworks with a flaming torch or a lit cigar. Professional displays are fired by electric current. Shells are rigged to burn and blow in a specific manner. They can be made to go pow, poof, boom, boom, boom, boom, boom, whoosh, crack, pfft, psst, ee. Finales go boom, boom, boom, boom, boom. One kind of fireworks sounds as though the sky just emptied its digital trash. Visual effects have their own names. Chrysanthemum, peony, willow. A falling leaf effect looks like an enormous invisible bucket of glitter just tipped. Crossettes fly apart like a cluster of struck billiard balls. A fireworks show designer considers, in this order, theme, venue, budget, playlist. Setting fireworks to music has been compared to scoring characters in a ballet. Some are very robust and baroque, like, and some are very delicate, soft. The difference between a $10,000 show and one that costs much more involves product quality, pacing, duration, density, and degree of difficulty. It's generally more complicated to make fireworks scale the Washington Monument than it is to, say, shoot them off a barge on a lake. The downside of fireworks, trash, smoke, wildfire, dog trauma, are something that the average spectator pushes out of mind. Fireworks shows happen continually in Vegas. A couple of nights before the 4th, I stood in a parking lot at the Palace Station Casino, waiting for one to begin. A father in a Bud Light t-shirt took selfies with his small son. A security guard told people to stop leaning against his Range Rover. At 9 o'clock, we heard a distant whining. A cloud of dust rose in a gravel lot nearby, and a fleet of drones could be seen lifting in unison. Suddenly in the sky, colored lights in the shape of a giant lottery drum. It was like a spaceship, and it seemed close enough to reach up and touch. The drum rolled, and a green ball of light with the number 5 appeared beside it. The ball turned red, and the 5 turned to 4. Yellow, 3, blue, 2, back to green, 1. Pow, pow, pow. Fireworks erupted in the black void next to the lotto drum. Green, poof. Gold, poof. Silver, spangles. White, comets. Drones, which can be equipped with lights and programmed to precise GPS coordinates, are meant to enhance, not necessarily replace, fireworks. They can even be equipped with fireworks. Would it have ruined the experience for spectators to have known that drone operators were using computers, not joysticks, and that pyrotechnicians also using laptops, were sending thousands of lines of code via a radio transmission called FSK, Frequency Shift Keying, which sounds like AOL dial-up, to tell the fireworks when and where to go off. The drone pilots, Nebraskans, work for a company called Fantasy Drone Show. Their leader, Scott Buss, a pyrotechnician and also a pilot, managed retail stores before moving to drones. Drones, he said, let him tell stories in the sky. A hand of blackjack, a giant margarita, but they don't tickle out monkey brain with their odor or their concussive jolts. Buss enjoys drones. He loves fireworks, the feel of it all. The writer George Plimpton, a founder and the longtime editor of the Paris Review, considered fireworks the eighth art, and he was obsessed with them. As part of the research for the book Fireworks, A History and Celebration, which was published in 1984, he discovered an industry periodical with the slogan, "He who hath once smelt the smoke is near again free." He interviewed a reverend in Minnesota who, having merged his hobby with his clerical work, had become known as the Blaster Pastor. The pastor explained to Plimpton that during outdoor sermons, "I might say, and thus is the way of the Lord." Boom. When Queen Elizabeth I reigned from 1558 to 1603, she created a Fire Master of England position. Colonial empires used fireworks to overawe local people and attempt to control them. Withington, the historian, notes in his recent book, A History of Fireworks, "Pyrotechnicians have been performed at Versailles, the pyramids of Giza, Tiananmen Square, the White House. They have been launched from mountains, riverbanks, bridges, medieval ramparts, cathedrals. Fireworks herald the World Cup, the Olympics inaugurations, weddings, railroad openings, royal matrimony, the saints, the spring equinox, eclipses, the new year, the day of the dead, the beginning of summer, the end of it. Peter the Great designed a display that celebrated the treaty and final peace after 21 years of war with Charles the 12th of Sweden. Plimpton wrote, adding, apparently he simply loved noise. America's founding is inextricable from fireworks. John Adams.

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1: 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It is specifically designed for and directed to people with visual, physical, learning, language, or other disabilities and conditions that prevent them from reading printed materials.
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3: Welcome. This is Money Talk, and I'm your reader, Joanne Lee, with the audio reading service at the Allen County Public Library in Fort Wayne, Indiana. Today, I'll be reading from Money and Forbes magazine. And now I'll begin with Money, copyright 2026 Money Group, LLC. And the first article is Trump accounts poised to unlock a $2,500 tax break for parents who contribute by Martha White, published August 17, 2026. A disclaimer. Money is not a client of any investment advisor featured on this page. The information provided on this page is the educational purposes only and is not intended as investment advice. Money does not offer advisory services. A new U.S. Treasury Department proposal could potentially improve the appeal of Trump accounts for working parents. In a Tuesday announcement, the Treasury included guidance for employers that would let parents make annual contributions of up to $2,500 to Trump accounts on a pre-tax basis via payroll deduction. The rule, which has not been finalized, also laid out a framework that would allow employers to make tax-free contributions of up to $2,500 annually on behalf of employees who open Trump accounts in their children's name. Created by the One Big Beautiful Bill Act passed last year, Trump accounts are tax-deferred investments accounts for kids, similar to custodial brokerage accounts and individual retirement accounts, IRAs, that allow investment earnings to grow tax-free until the funds are withdrawn. Allowing pre-tax contributions is a change from previous Trump account guidelines, which stipulated that account contributions, quote, with a maximum of $5,000 annually, unquote, would come from after-tax dollars. Letting parents make pre-tax contributions addresses earlier criticisms that families would pay taxes twice, once before contributing the money, and then again when the child withdraws the money. Although the guidance issued so far doesn't spell out how withdrawals from accounts that hold a mix of pre- and post-tax contributions will be taxed. Roughly 7 million Trump accounts have been opened, and officials say more than 50 companies so far have pledged to contribute to Trump accounts on behalf of their employees. This new rule could incentivize even more businesses to set up programs for their workers, says Sarah Atkinson, tax director in the National Tax Office of the Eisner Advisory Group. It might encourage more employers to participate in offering Trump accounts, she tells Money. As it's currently written, the proposed rule, which is accepting public comments until September 25th, indicates that employers could choose to offer either direct contributions or allow for pre-tax contributions by workers. so parents wanting to max out annual Trump account contributions would only get a tax break on half of the $5,000 annual maximum. As a result, this announcement might not change the math very much for some parents, Atkisson says. She suggests that parents consider Trump accounts as part of a broader suite of savings and investing tools, like 529 college savings accounts. It's something that needs to be considered holistically as part of an overall plan, she advises. How do Trump accounts work? Trump accounts are designed to give today's kids a head start building a nest egg to pay for college, buy a house, or help fund their retirement. They are especially appealing for parents of babies born between 2025 and 2028. These children are eligible for a one-time, no-strings-attached $1,000 contribution from the government. By law, in Trump accounts must be invested in funds that track a major index like the S&P 500. Although index funds are broadly recommended for low-cost, passive investing, experts caution that investing entirely in big American companies could leave account holders with inadequate diversification. In February, a Vanguard paper noted that Trump accounts exclude investments that can turbocharge growth, such as international and emerging market funds, as well as those that can mitigate risk, like target date funds that rebalance as the intended withdrawal date nears. Money invested in a Trump account grows tax-free. It essentially converts to an IRA once the child turns 18. Subject to the same withdrawal rules. Compounding growth over decades could grow even modest contributions significantly, although some have suggested that the Treasury Department's projections might have contained some overly rosy assumptions. But Atkisson says if you work for an employer that offers direct contributions to Trump accounts, look at it like you would a 401k match. As free money, essentially. If you're being given money by your employer that's not taxable, yes, that would be an important part of a calculation, she says. In that case, she adds, I don't see a downsize. The next article is Reddit is joining the S&P 500. Here's what that means for investors, by Pete Grieve, published August 14, 2026. Reddit, the Internet's most popular discussion forum, will join the S&P 500 on Tuesday, a milestone for the company just 2 years after it went public. Reddit shares have risen more than 11% since Thursday's afternoon, when the news broke that Reddit will replace Avalon Bay Communities on the elite list. Avalon Bay, a real estate investment trust, is merging with Equity Residential, creating an opening for Reddit. Inclusion in the S&P 500 is more complicated than just being one of the largest publicly traded businesses in the USA. A committee at S&P Dow Jones Indices selects companies that meet specific market cap and earning requirements. Reddit satisfied them. Stocks typically get a bump in price when they're added to the S&P 500. This is in part because certain index funds and exchange trade funds must start buying shares of the company's stock, which increases demand. Reddit's stock is still down about 2.3% over the past month because investors are concerned about a slip in the U.S. daily users. This metric fell by about 300,000 from 53.5 million in the first quarter to 53.2 million in the second quarter, according to Reddit's July 30th earnings release. Reddit also reported about $235 million in second quarter stock buybacks, totaling about 1.5 million shares at an average price of around $157. Buybacks signal confidence and tend to buoy stock prices. Reddit stock was trading at $176 Friday afternoon. What's going on with Reddit stock? Reddit stock is down more than 23%. Reddit stock is down more than 23% year to date, even after the latest rebound. That's due to the internet-wide decline in Google traffic referrals amid the rollout of AI overviews, which has proven to be a headwind for the company. Reddit threads have long featured prominently in Google results, particularly since the search giant added discussions and forums results to search in 2022. In a recent earnings call, CEO Steve Huffman tried to position Reddit as the antidote to the flood of synthetic content online. On Reddit, users interact in subreddits or topic-based communities and upvote and downvote each other's posts, which can be text-based opinions or questions, article links, art or images, etc. People are craving real, human perspective, Huffman says. AI compresses the internet into summaries. Reddit delivers the opposite: deep discussions, passionate debates, and live experiences. People don't want a summary of Reddit. They want Reddit. As AI makes information more abundant, the challenge is no longer finding content. It's finding context, personal opinion, and first-hand accounts. Huffman discussed the growing value of Reddit data in an AI world. Reddit is used for training. It's used for post-training to teach these models how to talk. It's used for grounding. It's used as a search index, Huffman says. Reddit's data is valuable beyond just raw training data. Executives also teased new advertising abilities like multi-advertiser shopping, ad carousels in Reddit searches. Analysts expect that concerns about AI search and overviews will continue to weigh on the stock. Volatility in user growth due to external factors is likely to temper some excitement on the shares in the near term. Cantor Fitzgerald analyst Deepak Mathivan wrote in a recent note. The next article is Spotting a Scammy Shopping Website Used to Be Easy. AI is changing that, by Gabriel Rodriguez Cruz, as of August 12, 2026. You may think you're too smart to fall for an online shopping scam, though that may be true. Fraudsters are getting frighteningly good at passing off as the stores you trust. A new report from fraud prevention company Signified shows that retail fraud is becoming increasingly complex and growing fast, with attacks targeting shoppers' online accounts up 78% over year in the first 4 months of 2026. The likely culprit, AI. This may not come as a surprise if you've been keeping an eye on the data. The FBI's Internet Crime Complaint Center received more than 22,000 complaints that mentioned artificial intelligence last year, which amounted to more than $893 million in reported losses. In its 2025 Internet Crime Report, the center noted that AI-enabled content is becoming difficult to detect while being easier to make. John Brevoort, Vice President of Public Policy, Telecommunications and Fraud at the National Consumers League, says that while it's difficult to quantify exactly how many online scams are fueled by AI, these tools have certainly lowered the barrier to entry for budding scammers. You don't need to have a lot of coding skills when Claude, or the dark web equivalent of Claude, can code a convincing-looking website for you very quickly and at scale, he adds. This also means that what used to be obvious red flags, such as misspellings, poor design, and robotic language, are becoming unreliable as a way to distinguish fake websites or messages from the real ones. These are things that we were never prepared for until AI made them ubiquitous and accessible to scammers, Brayalt says. How scammers are using AI to trick online shoppers. One of the clearest ways AI-fueled fraud can cause damage to online shoppers is through account takeovers. AI makes it easy to steal account credentials by generating websites, emails, and texts with enough contextual information to trick you into giving scammers your login information. In its report, Signified describes one operation that used an AI model to help build look-alike websites impersonating a major grocery chain, along with emails directing consumers to malicious landing pages. Once a shopper entered their information, the scammers could use it to break into other accounts. They could also sell it. Signified found stolen retail accounts advertised on illicit marketplaces for as little as $2 to $3 apiece. Think about all the places you stored your credit card credentials a year, 2 years, or even 4 years ago, says Nicole Jass, head of strategy at Signified. We don't often think of these dormant accounts as a major attack channel because we forget they have our credentials in the first place. But in reality, she adds, someone just has to log into that account and they can use it. The payoff for breaking in can go beyond whatever card is saved on file. Fraudsters can use other saved payments, methods, gift cards and discounts, or even your loyalty points, which have become increasingly profitable. In a recent report from the National Retail Federation, 51% of retailers said loyalty fraud has become more frequent over the prior year. Even though we don't call them U.S. dollars, quote, points, can often be redeemed for actual physical goods or services, Brayalt says, which makes them especially valuable for scammers. They also often aren't protected as rigorously as email or financial accounts. Return fraud can mean more friction for honest shoppers. Fraudsters using AI are also changing what happens after checkout. By generating images of packages with damaged or incorrect goods, as well as fake receipts that mimic a retailer's branding, they can fool businesses into refunding them for goods they received in perfect condition, or that they never received in the first place. The Retail Federation documented $850 billion in returns in 2025, with close to $76.5 billion of that being fraudulent returns. That's about 9%. If I'm a business, that's a concern, Jass says.

0: This service is intended solely for individuals who cannot read conventional print due to a disability. Ineligible listeners risk infringing on copyright laws, and KPBS Radio Reading Service is not responsible for any violations that may occur. Our service may not be redistributed without our written consent. If you agree to these conditions, please continue listening.
1: Data to confirm that's the case. JAS does say it's a concern. Merchants have to decide. Do I risk having more fraudulent returns with easy, simple return policies? Or do I err on the side of caution and limit your amount of returns or charge you for refunds, she adds. How to shop online safely in the age of AI. As AI makes scams harder to recognize, you may need to rely less on whether a store's website or message looks legitimate and more on basic account security. JAS suggests going through old shopping accounts and shutting down those you no longer use, or at least updating your passwords, ideally to something unique that isn't floating around on the dark web. The Federal Cybersecurity and Infrastructure Security Agency recommends using a password manager to generate strong passwords and turning on multi-factor authentication to keep fraudsters out even if they obtain your login information. When dealing with unfamiliar sellers, the Federal Trade Commission says to search their name alongside terms like complaint or scam before buying anything. And if a merchant or store you do know about sends you an unexpected offer, avoid clicking any links in that message, especially if it seems too good to be true. Instead, type in the web address yourself or open its app to confirm whether it's the real deal. And now I'll be reading from Forbes. Copyright 2026 Forbes for the summer edition of it. And the title of the first article is Eric Trump's Bitcoin Windfall by Dan Alexander. Eric Trump dialed into an earnings call in February to do what his family does best, sell the story. His Miami-based company, American Bitcoin, he told listeners, was fast becoming the leader in the Bitcoin world, blessed with the greatest brand of all. The 42-year-old closed by thanking a short list of executives, then added, and everybody at American Bitcoin. That last remark sounds like corporate boilerplate until you notice just how little corporation there is. A report filed a month later said the company had two full-time employees, presumably CEO Mike Ho and President Matt Prusak. The chairman, Asher Genoy, sits atop a five-person board. A few others show up on LinkedIn with titles that sound like the scaffolding of a public company. Chief of Staff, Social Media Manager, without changing the basic math. American Bitcoin is a thin org chart wrapped around one of the most monetizable surnames in American businesses. It isn't a deep operating outfit with a big team and a long product roadmap. It's an idea. Bitcoin exposure with a Trump logo, financed like a trade. As Eric portrays it, American Bitcoin can print money by mining Bitcoin for roughly half of what it's worth. A closer look at the structure and the numbers in the company's disclosures points to a different business model. Use a Trump-driven valuation to sell stock, buy Bitcoin with the proceeds, then point to the bigger Bitcoin pile as proof that the story is working. That loop can enrich insiders even while it dilutes outside shareholders into oblivion. When American Bitcoin hit the public markets last September 3rd, investors valued Eric Trump's company, which had an estimated $270 million worth of Bitcoin on its balance sheet, at a number fit for a frontier AI company, 13.5

$2 billion. Over the last 8 months, American Bitcoin has taken advantage of that astronomical valuation, dumping shares to buy more Bitcoin. The much diluted stock is now down 93% from its peak, but given that Eric Trump seems to have invested little to get involved with the venture in the first place, he's still doing fine. Having boosted his personal fortune from an estimated $230 million to $310 million through a stroke of financial alchemy. The everyday investors who bought his sales pitch, on the other hand, are down an estimated $500 million. Representatives of Eric Trump, the Trump Organization, and American Bitcoin did not respond to repeated requests for comment. But after this story was published, Eric Trump lobbed baseless insults at Forbes on X, claiming it spent years attacking me for simply being a young kid who poured his heart and soul into saving dying children at St. Jude's Hospital. Eric Trump's first big standalone project wasn't a condo tower, it was a charity. Fresh out of Georgetown in 2006 with a finance and management degree, Eric wanted a mission that wasn't just another lease and another ribbon cutting. Driving on the New Jersey Turnpike, he later told Forbes he thought about what he could do to make a difference. So began his formative entrepreneurial venture, a nonprofit named the Eric Trump Foundation. The group did a lot of good, routing out more than $16 million to St. Jude's Children's Research Hospital. But it also provided an early glimpse of how Eric handled the gap between pitch and paperwork. Donors were told fundraising expenses were minimal and that virtually all money went to St. Jude because Trump properties were free and performers played pro bono. A review of documents obtained by Forbes through a public records request told a messier story. More than $500,000 went to other charities. Over $500,000 went to Trump properties, at least $110,000 went to performers, and more than $35,000 went to a chauffeur service that, among other trips, offered Eric's mother a ride and sent a Sprinter van to Hooters. On his day job inside the Trump Organization, Eric spent years on hotels and golf courses, two businesses that taught him something about business structure. Hotels showed how much easier it was to make money from branding and management than from building and owning. Golf showed how useful odd financing structures could be if you didn't mind the liabilities sitting in the corner of the balance sheet. In the 1980s and 90s, many clubs took deposits from new members and promised to repay them without interest decades later. Those liabilities scared off buyers, not Donald Trump. He took on roughly 250 million of them, bought clubs cheaply, then treated the organizations as early non-existent on personal statements. When repayment finally came due, the properties were worth far more than what he owed. In January 2017, when Donald Trump first went to the White House, Eric and his brother Don Jr. took over operations of their father's portfolio. Eric did not seem to have much of a vision, other than hoping to do things the way his dad did. "We're not a company that sells assets," he told Forbes from his perch on the 25th floor of Trump Tower in February of 2017. "We buy things. We make them beautiful." The Trump heirs experimented with new ventures, including two mid-tier hotel brands, but didn't have much success. With the businesses struggling and their dad's cash reserves depleted, they ended up spending the next 7 years largely doing what Eric said they would not, selling assets, an estimated $411 million of them in all. Then came a new money-making opportunity, the 2024 election. Just 2 weeks after Donald Trump defeated Kamala Harris, the company that would become American Bitcoin was incorporated in Delaware. It wasn't always a crypto play. In January 2025, developer
Hussein Sajwani, who had partnered with the Trumps on a golf project in Dubai, visited Mar-a-Lago to tout a $20 billion investment in American data centers to ride the artificial intelligence boom. Trump's sons soon rolled out their own plan, American data centers, which Eric said was crucial for the development of AI infrastructure in the United States. Or not. Through mutual friends, Eric and Don Jr. shuffled the business to crypto within a month. They hooked up with Asher Genoit and Mike Ho, two entrepreneurs tied to Hut 8, a data center operator that also ran substantial Bitcoin mining operations. The timing was convenient. A Bitcoin halving has just occurred, cutting mining rewards by 50%. Industry-wide, investors shifted computing resources to artificial intelligence, and Hut 8's institutional shareholders pushed it to follow the herd. But Genoit and Ho, with backgrounds in branding and arbitrage, landed on a more creative solution. Get the Trumps to ditch their data center idea by offering a 20% stake in the Bitcoin mining equipment. Then, with the first family on board, spin out the equipment into a publicly traded Trump-fueled hype machine. The deal structure seemed tailored to appeal to someone familiar with hotels. While the machines hum, American Bitcoin operates like an asset-light brand. Hut 8 retains the real estate, runs the data centers, handles back-office functions, and supplies key executives. Prusak once worked for Hut 8. Ho still does, simultaneously serving as American Bitcoin CEO and Hut 8's chief strategy officer. That leaves the Trumps to focus on the part they're demonstrably good at, selling. I'll never forget saying to them, "Listen, it's got to have two words in it," Eric Trump later recalled in a video interview with CoinDesk. "It has to be America, and it has to have Bitcoin." And one of the two guys said, "Listen, Eric, American Bitcoin, that's got to be the name." For as long as Eric Trump has been part of the crypto community, he has shopped a creative origin story. The banks canceled the Trumps, so the Trumps discovered decentralized finance. "Because my father is a political guy, we were getting debanked," he said last August. But the bank story doesn't fully line up with the family's balance sheet reality. Capital One and J.P. Morgan Chase did close some accounts in 2021, after January 6th, and amid a fraud investigation by the New York Attorney General. A judge later concluded the Trump Organization had committed fraud in the past and would likely do so again in the future, banning Eric Trump from serving as an officer or director of any New York corporation for 2 years. But big lenders remained hungry for business. J.P. Morgan, for instance, helped refinance major Trump loans not long after closing certain accounts. From early 2021 to mid-2022, the Trumps refinanced nearly $700 million of debt in a broad restructuring. So why did Trump really get into crypto? The more plausible explanation is the most obvious. It was a new product line for the Trump family licensing machine. Donald Trump started selling NFT trading cards depicting himself as a superhero. They sold out in a day and produced more than $7 million in cash and crypto. Later ventures, including World Liberty Financial, showed that the family's turn toward digital assets was not an ideological migration so much as an eager grab for liquidity in a market unusually receptive to celebrity and ticket symbol theater. By 2025, the corporate Bitcoin trade
had a template strategy. Michael Saylor's former software company had trained investors to treat a public stock as a leveraged Bitcoin wrapper. Issue shares by Bitcoin, describe the balance sheet in Bitcoin per share terms, repeat. More than 200 public companies began copying some version of the playbook. American Bitcoin stood out because it added a presidential brand to the mechanism. When the company hit the public market on September 3rd, Eric Trump hopped onto an X chat with a member's forward pitch. We're literally mining every day Bitcoin for roughly $57,000 to $58,000 a coin, he said, noting Bitcoin traded at about twice that. We couldn't have better fundamentals. It was a compelling case, the one made by a guy who had been glossing over unflattering expenses since his days hosting charity fundraisers. Fifty-some thousand dollars covered the cost to run American Bitcoin's machines, but add in other costs, purchasing machines, marketing the company, and allocating capital, and you get to a much higher number, more like $92,000 per Bitcoin at the time, enough to turn a profit only if crypto prices stayed high. Including deprecation in the cost is especially important in the case of American Bitcoin because of an unorthodox financing strategy it adopted from Hut 8. In August and September, American Bitcoin splurged on a roughly $330 million upgrade to its fleet of miners. But rather than hand over cash up front, American Bitcoin pledged Bitcoin and secured an option for how it ultimately pays. If the price of Bitcoin goes up, the Trump's company can fork over an estimated $330 million in cash and retain the pledged Bitcoin. But if the price of Bitcoin declines, American Bitcoin can hand over the crypto. Since the big purchase, Bitcoin has dropped about 30%. That means that at this point, it seems likely that American Bitcoin will forfeit its pledge, crypto, to cover the cost of the machines. But here's the thing. The total pledge amounts to 3,090 Bitcoin as of March 25th. And American Bitcoin has mined only an estimated 1,800 Bitcoin. In other words, if prices don't rebound, every single Bitcoin the company has mined since its creation will likely be wiped out when the options begin expiring around August 2027. Not that investors necessarily understand that. The company has another 15 months or so to decide whether to pay with crypto or cash. In the meantime, the mined Bitcoin remains on the balance sheet, making American Bitcoin look more robust than it may actually be. The stash becomes a selling point, even though much of it may ultimately be handed over to pay for the rapidly depreciating machines that helped create it. The setup has an echo of old Trump financial engineering. The family built out golf properties using unusual financing strategies and ended up in good shape when the assets rose in value over decades. But these bets, limited to just 24 months, depend on an infamously volatile asset. Another important point is hidden beneath the company's mining narrative. About 70% of the crypto inside American Bitcoin doesn't come from mining at all. It comes from simply selling stock and buying Bitcoin on the open market. Therein lies the foundational secret of American Bitcoin. Why did Hut 8 essentially hand over a 20% stake in its Bitcoin mining machines to a barely created data center business? Probably because in a market shaped by meme stocks, MAGA loyalty, and crypto speculation, a Trump connection can pull in enough dumb money to push a stock to the stratosphere. Then, with shares trading at prices that make little sense, the company can sell its own stock, raise cash, and buy Bitcoin.
call it belief arbitrage. Convince the market that the company is worth more than its assets suggest, then sell stock into that belief. If the money raised exceeds the value of the stake given away, insiders win. The amount retail investors lose largely depends on how long it takes before they get tired of waiting for fantasy to become reality. The dumping began almost immediately. In the 27 days after American Bitcoin went public, with buzz abounding, the company sold 11 million shares for $90 million, cashing out at an average price of about $8 per share. After the outsiders working the deal took their cut, $2 million in this case, American Bitcoin purchased an estimated 725 Bitcoin. Trading continued as the stock drifted downward. From the start of October to mid-November, American Bitcoin offloaded 7 million shares for $44 million, collecting a little over $6 per share. Then around late November, after a big plunge in the price of Bitcoin, the company went all in, unloading 47 million shares for about $106 million. That was about $2.25 per share to close out the year. It wasn't just the company ditching stock. When the lockup provisions for early investors began to expire around the start of December, shares fell by 48% over two trading days. The cavalry arrived, at least on social media. Cameron and Tyler Winklevoss, the crypto billionaire twins whose courtship of Trump world has included super PAC donations and support for the White House ballroom, pledged allegiance. Anthony Scaramucci, Trump's short-lived White House communications director turned crypto editor, chimed in. Conference promoter Grant Cardone said he was, quote, a long-term investor, not a trader, unquote, and then noted that his post was not financial advice. American Bitcoin social media account reposted all of it, and Eric Trump blasted some of it out of his six million followers. Cardone and the Winklevoss twins did not respond to requests for comment, and a representative for Scaramucci declined to answer questions. That conga line of endorsements didn't stop the slide. Bitcoin kept falling, especially after the Federal Reserve halted interest rate cuts in January. American Bitcoin stuck to the formulas anyway, selling 84 million shares for $111 million from January 1st to March 25th, and purchasing about 1,430 additional Bitcoin, according to Forbes' calculation. Count up everything, and American Bitcoin spent an estimated $526 million from its founding to late March on crypto that is now worth $376 million. Torching the $150 million of shareholder money in the process. American Bitcoin keeps mining, but with Bitcoin's value down 33% since the company hit the public market, the economics are increasingly perilous. Fine-tuning a fleet of new machines helped drive the cost of running the equipment down to about $47,000 per Bitcoin mined. But the all-in figure, including overhead, amortization, and depreciation, still stands at an estimated $90,000 per Bitcoin, about $12,000 more than Bitcoin is currently worth. Shares are down 35% since the start of the year. So what happens to Eric Trump's company if investors stop buying into the fantasy that it prints money? The president's son can simply cross his fingers and hope that Bitcoin bails him out. It is, after all, a wildly volatile asset. A gain of 40% should allow American Bitcoin to pay for the machines with cash, keep its crypto, and turn that $150 million trading loss into a slight profit, allowing the president's son to claim
that the wild ride was all part of the plan. There's another possible route. Outside capital from people with reasons to value access as much as returns. Sheikh Tunun bin Zayed Al Nahyan of the United Arab Emirates has already developed ties to another crypto venture, steering an estimated $375 million to the president and his son. The financial returns on that investment have so far been questionable, but the UAE received help from President Trump in pursuing its AI ambitions. The country is now reportedly seeking relief from the United States amid economic challenges created by the war in Iran. The connections do not stop there. Ho, American Bitcoin CEO, resided in the UAE as recently as November 2023, though company spokespeople did not respond to questions about where he lives today. Last October, Ho was in the Gulf nation speaking with a journalist from Arabian Gulf Business Insight when he mentioned talks with ADQ, an investment group, and TAQA, an energy firm. Both are connected to Sheikh Tahanan. A spokesperson for American Bitcoin told Forbes he was referring to conversations that predated the launch of American Bitcoin. But a transcript of the conversation obtained by Forbes certainly suggests that American Bitcoin is open to overseas deals. I've met with a lot of sovereigns here over HUT and under American Bitcoin. Ho said, according to the transcript, there's always conversations going on. Asked whether he would consider Bitcoin mining operations in the region, Ho sounded anything but dismissive. We're always monitoring this, he says. I've had conversations with ADQ and TAQA. We've looked at the portfolio. The UAE has a ton of excess power, and Bitcoin mining is a great way to monetize that excessive generation. Spoken like a man who knows an easy arbitrage opportunity when he sees one. The result is a company that looks like a distance, like a bet on Bitcoin. Up close, it looks more like a bet on belief. Belief that mining is cheaper than buying. The growing reserve means growing value. And that the Trump name can turn a meme into a premium stock. For Eric Trump, that belief has already paid off. American Bitcoin gave him a public market vehicle, a crypto pulpit, and a way to convert his father's political heat into a personal windfall. For rank-and-file investors who bought near the top, it has delivered a more expensive lesson. The family business was never really hotels, stakes, universities, or Bitcoin. It was the markup. The next article is entitled Hawk and Roll by Sergey Klebnikov. Inside a climate-controlled room at Lender Luxury Assets Capital's Manhattan office, rows of Hermès handbags line the shelves. Minnie Kelly's in exotic skins worth roughly $75,000 each. Diamond-encrusted Birkin bags and other limited edition pieces worth six figures. Nearby, a first edition of The Catcher in the Rye, which can sell for as much as $50,000, sits alongside contemporary artwork, including a Yoshitomo Nara drawing worth more than $200,000. Down the hall, safes hold scores of Rolex watches, diamonds, and gold jewelry, all of it meticulously tagged and sealed, and none of it is for sale. Instead, the items are collateral, pledged by ultra-wealthy borrowers seeking quick cash. Denver-based Luxury Asset Capital runs its operation with the basic mechanics of a neighborhood pawn shop and the discretion of a Swiss bank.
Borrowers pledge their watches, jewelry, handbags, and fine art in exchange for short-term, non-recourse loans, often funded within a day. One borrower, who managed a large hedge fund, hawked his wife 8-carat diamond ring worth more than $600,000 after getting margin called on an investment. The borrower eventually repaid the loan and the ring was returned. Another client once bought in an Emmy award as collateral. Luxury asset lending sits at the intersection of wealth management and urgency. It is also part of a broader trend, a growing slice of private credit in which wealthy, or at least asset-heavy, borrowers pledge high-end possessions in exchange for fast cash rather than selling them outright or navigating the paperwork and personal guarantees of traditional bank loans. It's amazing how many people come to us and say, "I didn't know I could do this," says Dewey Burke, Luxury Assets Capital's founder and CEO. Started in 2016, the firm reached profitability in its first year and has since loaned well north of $1 billion across its portfolio of brands, most notably Borrow, the company's online lending platform, as well as physical locations in New York, Palm Beach, and Beverly Hills. About 74% of clients return for repeat borrowing, Burke says, effectively using luxury assets as a revolving line of credit. Clients range from entrepreneurs and investors to collectors and business owners. Some arrive with safes full of watches. Others ship handbags overnight. A growing number treat their possessions as working capital. One of our watch clients is constantly on wait lists at Rolex and Patek Philippe. Burke adds, they'll come in, take a loan on one watch, go buy the new one, and just cycle through. Flexibility is a big part of the appeal. While traditional banks typically lend against securities, portfolios, or real estate, luxury asset lenders are willing to finance a broader range of items that stretch the bounds of alternative assets for traditional financial institutions. Borrow has loaned money against Super Bowl rings, samurai swords, even a Midtown Manhattan parking spot. The pitch is simple: speed, discretion, and no personal guarantees. Borrowers pledge their luxurious collateral, receive funds quickly, and redeem their assets later. If they don't repay, the lender keeps the item and sells it, often through auction houses like Christie's or Sotheby's. One of Borrow's clients in Beverly Hills once used the service to borrow roughly $30,000 against a custom Hermes Mini Birkin she had commissioned after waiting nearly a year for it to be produced. She had paid about $33,000 for the piece and had been offered more than $50,000 on resale, but wanted to hold on to it. "I didn't want to sell it," she says. Owning a Hermes bag is not an opportunity that comes around every day. Instead, she used the loan to help finance renovations on a property she planned to flip. "It gave me a bridge loan to get to the other side." Luxury asset collateral lending is not new, of course. In the 14th century, the Medici family pioneered modern banking practices in Florence for wealthy customers and simultaneously operated pawn shops at the low end. Today, it is increasingly marketed as a white glove alternative to traditional pawn shops and private banks. Burke says the thesis for the business model was straightforward: provide a reliable loan alternative to banks, which traditionally don't know how to value luxury assets. Banks are kind of famous for saying, "We don't know what we don't know," he says. "If it's not real estate or marketable securities, we just go to writing that down to zero." Another appealing incentive is that these loans are non-recourse. If the borrower fails to repay, the firm keeps and sells the item. There are no credit checks and no income verification. Payouts often happen the same day.
Luxury Asset Capital now operates offices in Denver, New York, California, and Florida, and thanks to Boral, has clients across all 50 states. Burke says the firm's loan book has grown roughly 25-fold over the past decade. Typical loans now average between $15,000 and $20,000, though Boral can lend up to $5 million. Revenue last year was an estimated $65 million. Those loans can be lucrative for lenders. Most are short-term, typically lasting 30 to 120 days, though many borrowers extend or renew them. Boral typically charges interest in the low single digits per month, according to Burke, meaning borrowers paying around 5% monthly could face annualized rates above 60%. But because loans are often measured in months rather than years, borrowers view the cost as a trade-off for speed and flexibility. For lenders, however, the math can add up quickly, particularly given repeat borrowing rates of roughly 74%. Loan-to-value ratios typically range from roughly 40% to 65%, depending on the asset. Burke says, higher for more liquid categories like Rolex watches, lower for more specialized assets. That's on par with private institutions like Bank of America, which typically cap lending at around 50% of appraised fair market value for high-end art collections. What distinguishes boutique lenders like Boral from traditional banks isn't just pace, but their financial structure. Drew Watson, Managing Director and Head of Art Services at Bank of America, describes what is effectively a two-tier market. On one level, one boutique lender making non-recourse loans, often at higher rates and against a wide array of assets. On another, our private banks making recourse loans backed not just by art or other luxury assets, but by the borrower's broader balance sheet. Bank of America art lending programs, which are built out about a decade ago, typically targets collectors with internationally recognized collections valued at $10 million or more. Minimum loan size historically start around $5 million, and loan-to-value ratios are generally capped at about 50% of appraised fair market value. The two segments are fairly distinct, Watson says. The bank typically lends to borrowers with very large balance sheets and diversified collections. Boutique lenders, by contrast, often serve smaller borrowers, those for whom a recourse loan would not be an option. Luxury asset lending remains a rarefied niche compared with a vast private banking system. But as resale markets deepen and alternative assets proliferate, high-end possessions are increasingly treated not just as status symbols, but as balance sheet tools. In a market where timing can matter as much as valuation, a Rolex, a Birkin, or a museum-worthy painting is no longer just an indulgent. It can also be dry powder for the next opportunity. Well, that's all the time we have for today. This has been Joanne Lee with Money Talk. I hope you've enjoyed today's reading from the audio reading service at the Allen County Public Library in Fort Wayne, Indiana.

0: 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You are listening to AfterSight. 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
3: Hello, I'm Sarah Gregory, and today I'm talking with Dr. Ryan Wallace, a veterinary epidemiologist at CDC. We'll be discussing the use of oral rabies vaccination in stray dog populations. Welcome, Dr. Wallace.
4: Hi, thank you for the opportunity to talk today.
3: Okay, to start, what is rabies and what causes it?
4: So rabies is a virus. It's called a zoonotic disease, meaning it's a virus that can spread between people and animals. Rabies is pretty unique in that it's almost universally fatal if you get it and you don't seek the right medical care. And it also causes quite a few deaths globally. 59,000 people die from this virus every year.
3: How many?
4: 59,000.
3: Okay, that's, wow. In movies, we often see dogs with rabies foaming at the mouth. Can you tell us more about the symptoms involved with rabies infection?
4: Yeah, rabies is a really unique virus. It's inoculated usually through a bite into the body of any mammal. And it then tries to find a nerve, a peripheral nerve. So you can imagine if you're bit in the hand or in the leg, it's going to be in the tissue. It's going to find a nerve, and it gets inside, and then it moves really, really slowly towards the brain, again, towards the brain of a person or a dog or any other mammal. It moves at about 1 centimeter per day. And eventually, when it reaches its end goal, the brain, it can replicate quite rapidly. And that's where it causes all sorts of unusual neurologic disorders that we tend to associate with rabies. So the foaming at the mouth is the virus's attempt to get more virus out so that it can infect the next animal through a bite. It causes some discomfort in the throat so that you don't swallow the saliva and more of it comes out and infects other animals and people. And then it also causes some pretty unique behavioral changes, such as the aggression or paralysis.
3: Are bites the only way rabies is spread?
4: Bites are the primary way that rabies is spread, but there are two general ways in which this virus can get into a person or an animal. And so we call those bite and non-bite exposures. Again, almost all rabies transmission, whether it's dog to dog or dog to human, is going to be through a bite. But we also do know that it is possible for the virus to be spread by a scratch that's contaminated with saliva, mucous membranes, very, very rarely inhalation of concentrated virus. So we've only seen that in a laboratory setting. And then also organ transplantation. So you can imagine this virus is replicating in the nerves and can move throughout most major organs in the body. If you don't know why someone died and transplant those organs into the next individual, you can actually move the virus and transmit the virus that way. All of those non-bite modes of transmission are very rare. There are precautions to prevent them from happening, but by and large, the biggest concern and our biggest public health preventive actions are focused on preventing those bites.
3: I've actually done a podcast in the past about rabies and organ transplants. And I knew somebody who went to a petting zoo and was told later they had to get rabies shots from petting. I guess they were concerned that the saliva was on one of the animals and it might get in a scratch.
4: Yeah, the virus is certainly found in saliva of affected animals. And in rare situations, it can get into a scratch and find a virus or into a mucous membrane like our eyes or mouth. Likewise, that virus would find a nerve and get in and then move on towards the brain, which is what we want to try to prevent from happening. While those instances are very rare, these non-bite exposures are very rare, it's 100% fatal disease. And so we don't want to take any risk if we know there's a possibility that someone was exposed to any of these bite or non-bite methods.
3: Okay, so as you just said, if you get rabies, you're going to die from it. So if it's left untreated, that's it. There's no chance you're going to live.
4: So there are approximately 15 known survivors of clinical rabies. So that is if you let's take a little step back. Rabies is absolutely preventable through post-exposure prophylaxis or vaccination. So we can prevent this disease two ways in people. One is giving people we think are at higher risk of an exposure something called pre-exposure vaccination. And it's a series of 2 to 3 vaccines, depending on your local recommendations. And that's really largely preventive. If you ever get exposed in the future, you need to get a booster. But we have very, very few failures of pre-exposure vaccination. But we don't do that for the general population. For the general population, our preventive measures are based on recognizing that you've had an exposure, seeking health care, and then getting post-exposure prophylaxis. And again, when that's done in a timely and appropriate manner, failures are incredibly rare. Unfortunately, if you are exposed and you don't get the appropriate vaccination, and you do go on to develop clinical rabies, there's no known effective treatment. Only 15 people globally have ever survived the clinical stage of rabies, and they have largely all had pretty severe sequelae or pretty severe long-lasting medical issues from that infection. And you can imagine 15 survivors ever out of 59,000 people that die of it every single year. Those are not odds that anybody should want to play.
3: What's the timeline, say you get and have an exposure to when you start having symptoms?
4: The virus moves fairly slow, and so most of our incubation periods are going to be somewhere between 3 weeks and 3 months from exposure until when clinical signs will appear. But it's incredibly variable, and there's a lot of biological processes that go into how long it's going to take from again, that exposure to developing clinical signs. So you can imagine if you're bitten on the foot by a rabid dog, that virus has to travel quite a long distance to get to the brain. And you're not going to see clinical signs until the virus is in the brain and replicating quite fast. And in those situations, we've seen reports of several years before people go on to develop clinical signs. Now, that's very rare, but it does happen. Alternatively, someone bitten on the head, the virus has a very short path, a very short distance to get to the brain where it wants to be. And we can see clinical signs develop as early as 14 days if you have a severe bite to the head.
3: So 59,000 people die of rabies each year globally. And apparently most of these cases are from domestic dogs. Why is this, and why not some other animals like bats or cats?
4: Yeah, this virus is one of the oldest described zoonotic viruses known to man. It goes back thousands of years with reports from rabid dogs transmitting this virus in Mesopotamia. So you can imagine a virus that's had the opportunity to move in and out of different animal populations for thousands of years. It's had quite a few evolutionary jumps. The biggest one that is the risk to people is when this virus jumped into dogs. That's not necessarily because they transmit the virus any better, but they have a very close association with people. So dogs, they sleep in our beds. They're all over our communities. There's just a lot of interaction and opportunities for them to expose people when you're in a country that has the virus that spreads through dogs. Whereas animals like bats and United States, raccoons, skunks, foxes, we don't interact with those animals quite as much. So even though the virus is found in a lot of other wild mammals, they keep the virus in their population, and it's relatively rare that people interact with a sick wild animal and then that virus is transmitted.
3: What about cats?
4: So rabies virus can infect any mammal. There's some stories out there that possums can't get rabies. That's not true. Possums can get it. They have some biological defenses that make them a little bit less susceptible, but we have rabid possums in the United States almost every year. But there are two cycles for this virus. There's the reservoir cycle, the enzootic cycle that's always going on in the background with the key species. So in most of the world, that's dogs. And there's a special version of this virus that is spread from dog to dog to dog. We can differentiate it with lab tests. We can see which type of virus this is. Any mammal can get that version of the virus and die, but it is maintained in the dog population.
3: I see. Okay. Where is it most common to find dogs with rabies?
4: Around 120 countries have the virus that is spread from dog to dog, which we call the canine rabies virus variant. Now, the level of endemicity, how bad it is, can really vary quite a bit between these countries. Some are very close to elimination and doing very, very strong, running very strong control programs. And others are still at the very beginning stages of elimination, and rabid dogs are unfortunately quite common. India has the highest number of human rabies deaths globally, but it's also a very large country, and they have some pretty strong control programs that are being implemented now. But if we look at like a rate or, say, risk of rabies in a biting dog, most countries in sub-Saharan Africa are heavily endemic. And then Southeast Asia has a very high rate of rabies as well.
3: So how effective are the pre and post vaccines? Are they different? Are they the same? And do they have the same efficacy?
4: Yeah, so today, pretty standard across the globe, we use cell culture vaccines, which are highly, highly efficacious. They work really, really well. There are two different regimens that we use with pre-exposure vaccination. So if you're traveling to another country and you're worried you might become exposed, is a simplified version of the vaccination series. And it's really, really efficacious on its own. But just to be 100% certain you don't get rabies if you do become exposed in these countries, there is still a booster recommendation. So just because you're pre-exposure vaccinated doesn't mean you don't have to do anything if you are bitten by a dog or a bat. You still have to go seek medical care, wash that wound, and get your booster vaccinations. But it's a much more simplified process. Post-exposure vaccination can range anywhere from 3 to 5 vaccines, depending on the country you're in, and then rabies immune globulin. And that's a process that provides both passive and active immunity, since we know you were exposed and potentially susceptible. When these are given appropriately and per international standards, they're almost 100% effective. Failures by either regimen are incredibly rare.
3: Okay, so I think you already said this. There's basically just one type of vaccine in terms of what goes into it for each type. Is that right?
4: Yeah, in general, they're referred to as cell culture vaccines, and they're really standard all across the world right now. Several decades ago, there was something called nerve tissue vaccines, and it's probably what a lot of people picture from the movies when you get 13 shots in the stomach and it's a really painful process. Those vaccines are not used anymore. WHO has come out and recommended their complete discontinuation across the globe. They had a pretty high rate of adverse events, and the cell culture vaccines are much more effective and much safer. The nerve tissue vaccines are hardly ever used. Be very uncommon to come across them. And if you do, you should really question what you're getting and contact a health official to make sure you're getting high-quality vaccine.
3: So people traveling to a high-risk area, as we said, they can get a pre-exposure vaccination. And dogs get vaccines for rabies, at least in the U.S., every year. Are these two vaccines different?
4: The two vaccines are actually quite similar in that they are going to be cell culture killed vaccines, but they're formulated and processed a little bit differently. All vaccines need to be not only develop for their target species, but also the studies that go into how effective they are, the dose that's given, the frequency that they're given. They are all based on species-specific studies. And so the vaccines that we use in people, while structurally they're very similar, they are slightly different. They're produced in a different way, and they're only studied for efficacy in people. So you wouldn't want to go, if you were exposed to a rabid animal, you wouldn't want to go get a dog vaccine. There would be no data to say whether that's going to be effective in a person. Likewise, for animals, they shouldn't be getting people, human vaccines.
3: Okay. All right. So people seem to need just this one series of rabies vaccines plus a booster if you get bitten. But dogs are supposed to get one every year. Why do dogs need to get one every year?
4: Yeah, there's a couple of reasons for why that is the state of the world. First is based on the studies that are done to obtain licensure. The recommendations for people or animals are going to be based on how the manufacturers have designed their studies. And there's a lot of reasons why the certain vaccine regimens are studied a certain way and recommended a certain way. But it all comes down to there has to be data for us to make our decisions on frequency, route, dose. All of those things are based on data-derived decisions. The big reason why particularly dogs get the vaccine almost every year, depending on what version you use, is that we're vaccinating dogs for a different reason than we vaccinate people. Dogs are a known reservoir species. They can transmit this virus quite effectively. So by vaccinating dogs, they're our frontline defense against people getting this disease. And that security and confidence that we've got that frontline defense vaccinated really requires annual or in certain situations with newer three-year vaccines, every three-year vaccination. But it's routine vaccination in our high-risk, susceptible species, and that provides a nice buffer to keep people from becoming exposed.
3: So your study was about oral vaccines and stray dogs. So how do you get oral vaccine? Well, how do you get vaccines to stray dogs, period?
4: It's incredibly challenging. There are two ways we can vaccinate dogs. We have what we call parenteral vaccines. This is the normal needle and syringe. You have to restrain the dog. It goes into the muscle, and then that dog becomes vaccinated. The other option are oral vaccines, and this is where you can put the vaccine in a little bait, and then you feed the dog. And when it ingests that bait, becomes exposed to the vaccine and develops the appropriate immune response. So you can imagine stray dogs aren't really used to people handling them. They're not used to receiving veterinary care, and you can extend a lot of time chasing these dogs down with nets and catch poles and trying to confine them and get that shot in. Or with the use of oral vaccines, we can just feed them. And

0: This service is intended solely for individuals who cannot read conventional print due to a disability. Ineligible listeners risk infringing on copyright laws, and KPBS Radio Reading Service is not responsible for any violations that may occur. Our service may not be redistributed without our written consent. If you agree to these conditions, please continue listening.
1: A matrix around them, we call it a bait matrix, and that has two functions. The first is it protects the vaccine that's inside, but it also has the flavor that hopefully is going to attract that animal to come in and actually want to put this vaccine in its mouth. Within the bait matrix, there's usually a little sachet. It can be made of light plastic or some other food-safe materials, and that holds a liquid vaccine. So the whole process of orally vaccinating an animal requires that the animal wants to put this bait in its mouth. So it has to be a flavor in that bait matrix that they want to ingest. It has to chew it so that it punctures the liquid sachet. And then that liquid vaccine inside of it has to coat the inside of the mouth. And one of the concerns about using oral vaccines is that all three of those steps have to happen to successfully vaccinate the dog. And so there are a lot more considerations into planning a vaccination campaign that includes oral vaccines and the type of vaccine you're going to use in a certain country. Not all dogs like the same flavors. In Thailand, there was a study that found that they really liked the curry-flavored bait matrix, which is kind of hard to find these days. We did one in Haiti, and they very much preferred pig intestine. That's the one they all wanted. All those dogs wanted to eat. Other studies have found that cheese is the preferred bait flavor, and others have found fish. So there's this added complexity that you have to sort of tailor the flavor to the local dog population, and it'll probably reflect what they're used to eating. With these being stray dogs, probably what they're used to, what their human counterparts in the community leave out for food and rubbish. And then the dog has to be able to puncture it. So if you make your bait too thick, that bait matrix is too thick, or the bait's just too large in general, and they can't put it in their mouth, you're not going to get the vaccine into the oral cavity, and the vaccination will fail as well. So there's a lot of other considerations. You have to be pretty smart in how you plan and prepare these things. But the alternative of chasing dogs down with nets, oral vaccines look quite favorable.
2: Yeah, so going back to these little sachets, my dogs get the monthly chewable heartworm, et cetera, and they hate them. They're supposed to be delicious to dog. I have to pulverize them and then mix them well with their other food for them to eat them. So what have you found works best for dogs, not just the flavor, but in what? So in what, like canned dog food, or are you just trying to get them to eat it on its own? I'm not quite sure what we're saying here.
1: Yeah, it's a really good question, and one that the rabies community and vaccine manufacturers are still studying, because I'll go back to the study we did in Haiti back in 2016. We used an oral vaccine to try to get a lot of these stray dogs to stop an outbreak that was occurring, and they loved pig intestine. So we could put the sachet, that plastic liquid bait, into a pig intestine and then go out and feed all the dogs, and they got vaccinated, and it worked quite well. But you can't mass produce, pig intestine. That's not something we can make millions of those bait matrices and vaccines and distribute them across the world for everyone to use. So manufacturers are currently working on trying to identify a universal bait flavor and universal bait matrix. And there are a couple of good prospects. Egg flavor seems to be generally universally liked by dogs. But there are always, and the more we study this, the process of oral vaccination and get out and do field trials, there are always exceptions. And I think that Thailand one's probably the most interesting. I mean, who would have thought that dogs would prefer a curry-flavored bait, but that's what they were used to eating from people in the community, and that's what worked best.
2: Yeah, this is really fascinating, because EID's done articles about orally vaccinating raccoons, and

0: actually done a podcast on that. And that's being discriminating didn't come up. And you don't really think of stray dogs as being discriminating either. So this is really interesting.
1: The spectrum of the term stray dog is really wide as well. In Haiti, their stray dogs are loosely owned. Largely, they're loosely owned. They belong to a community. Someone cares for them, but they're really living off of the scraps and garbage left behind. And they would probably eat almost any of the baits that we might have tried there. But in other settings, stray dogs are really well cared for by communities. They're given, you know, food every day by people in the community. People leave leftover dishes out. They can be really well fed. We've been in communities in Bangladesh and in Vietnam where these dogs are really well fed and taken care of. You never know they're unowned or community-owned dogs, and they can be quite picky.
0: Okay, so with these oral rabies vaccines with dogs, are there side effects? Or I mean, I know in people there's been issues with some oral vaccines with smallpox and polio mass vaccination programs. There's nothing like that you've seen with these oral ones for these dogs?
1: So there's no blanket universal answer to that. Oral vaccines, there are a lot of different ways to produce and manufacture oral vaccines. And there's a long history of oral vaccine use, not just for rabies, but for numerous other diseases, like you just mentioned. So if we were, again, to go back, you know, 10 or 20 years ago and look at the safety profile of some proposed oral vaccines for rabies, some of them actually failed safety review. And there were the organizations like WHO and OIE, the World Health Organization for Animals, that came out against the use of certain oral vaccine products because there were some pretty major concerns about their ability to cause adverse events or even revert back to a virulent state. Luckily, the process for attenuating and modifying viruses to make an effective oral vaccine these days are much, much better. And so there are several products that are being proposed and even several that are being used in field trials right now that have been thoroughly assessed by WHO, OIE, groups like mine at CDC, and largely found to be highly efficacious and incredibly safe. But the best answer to that question is that every time you're going to use a live vectored vaccine, you need to do a thorough safety evaluation of that product, and ideally look to your international organizations like WHO and OIE to see if they've reviewed these products and if they have provided their safety assessments.
2: Are oral vaccines expensive? When you have a mass vaccination program, who pays for it? I'm talking about rabies. Are there any U.S. government-funded programs?
1: So, yes, they are expensive, comparably expensive. And it's a nuanced question. It's a good question. It's a nuanced answer. A lot of different factors go into the cost of vaccinating a dog. And so if we look at the standard shot, the injectable shot that most dogs get these days, the vaccine itself costs less than a dollar, you know, 50 cents or less in most settings if you're using high-quality vaccine. But the average cost, full cost of vaccinating a dog is over $2. So the majority of the cost of vaccinating a dog is actually in the logistics. It's in the staff. It's in the cold chain. It's in the consumables. It's not actually the vaccine itself. Oral vaccines, on the other hand, while they're not widely available yet, they'll probably cost somewhere between $2 and $4 just for the vaccine. So quite a bit more expensive than parenteral vaccines. But from what we've seen from our field trials and our experience in the field is that the surrounding cost can go down quite a bit. We can vaccinate more dogs faster with oral vaccine than we can with parenteral vaccine, especially when we're talking about stray dogs. And so you've got this balance of parenteral vaccines, the vaccine itself is cheaper, but your staff costs are probably going to be higher because it's more effort to go and vaccinate those dogs. Oral vaccines, the vaccine cost is much higher, but the staff costs we expect to be quite a bit lower because you can do more dogs in a day.
2: Going back to something you said earlier about people just in the community feeding the dogs with these vaccines, so is that part of what's being done? It's not just health, public health workers out there feeding dogs, but is this, are there vaccines given to community members to hand out to these dogs?
1: Not yet. And that's not the recommended way to use oral vaccines right now. But we are at the very infancy of developing programs that will include oral vaccines as one of the strategies. It's kind of crazy. We've been using oral vaccines to control rabies in wildlife for decades. Hundreds of millions of oral vaccines have been distributed for control of red fox rabies in Europe and raccoon rabies and coyote rabies here in the United States. But we don't have it as a tool, a standard tool, for control of rabies in dogs, which causes 59,000 or more human deaths every year. So the paper that was published in December is really about setting some of the facts straight about how these vaccines should be incorporated into standard dog vaccination programs, particularly in canine rabies endemic countries, and tries to focus some of the attention on where they will truly benefit and aid a vaccination program.
0: So tell us about the global strategic plan for eliminating rabies death in people caused by dogs.
1: Yes, so this was a initiative developed back in 2015. There are three main international organizations are supporting this initiative. That's WHO, World Health Organization, OIE, and then FAO, the Food and Agriculture Organization of the United Nations. And they are providing an overarching structure and gathering government and international agency support to try to eliminate dog-mediated human rabies deaths by the year 2030. And so clearly, vaccinating dogs is going to be a huge component of the plan to reach this 2030 goal. But also included in that is post-exposure prophylaxis and pre-exposure prophylaxis for people.
0: Are you optimistic about this plan actually being achieved by 2030?
1: I think any program, any large-scale elimination or eradication goal, it has to start somewhere. We can't just say it needs to be eliminated. That could happen, in 50 or 100 years if we don't set a date. So setting a target puts expectations on endemic countries' governments. It puts expectations on international agencies and donor governments that are going to ideally support this goal. It also allows us to start more effectively planning how we would even approach something like global elimination of rabies or elimination of dog-mediated human rabies. We still have 9 years left to see where we get by 2030. I think this is probably a goal that will go on for quite a while because countries are at different stages. But I think it was quite bold and ambitious and really, really good that these international agencies established the goal, set a date, and they are putting down real strategic plans for how we can help other countries address this, really significant public health issue.
2: So what factors need to be considered for creating effective rabies vaccination campaigns?
1: The number one consideration really needs to be the type of dogs that you have. There are some countries where we can use really easy methods of vaccination. So picture like brick-and-mortar veterinary clinics and people just bring their dogs in and a veterinarian gives them a shot and then they go home in their cars. But there are settings like that, communities and in whole countries, where that's totally possible. And you need to know what types of dogs you have. So if you have those types of dogs, we're going to design a very different type of vaccination program than we would if you have a lot of dogs that are free roaming. or unowned, or just a population of dogs where people aren't used to providing veterinary care and can't put them on a leash and walk them somewhere. So putting in some effort doesn't need to be a lot of effort, and it doesn't need to delay your implementation, but putting in some effort to understand the types of dogs and the quantity of dogs is going to allow you to design a much more effective, a much more efficient vaccination campaign. And then when you run into situations where there's either a country or a community where there are a lot of stray dogs or dogs that aren't easily accessible by a routine vaccinator, these are the situations where oral vaccines are going to become much more important. It's going to be going to make a much more efficient campaign and a much more effective campaign if we have that oral rabies as a tool to get those particular types of dogs.
2: I think you already touched on this a little bit, but why did you write this report, and what are the most important public health messages in it that you want to get out there?
1: This report's really important because it's the first time that our two major international organizations, OIE and WHO, have come together with an alliance statement in support of the effective and safe use of oral rabies vaccines. There have been statements and publications and guidance documents developed over the last 30 years that are reflective of the knowledge of oral rabies vaccines at the time, but have not truly been aligned nor fully supportive of how oral vaccines should be used to control canine rabies. And so I think it's very exciting. This is the first time where we've really sat down with these partners and global experts in the field and really detailed exactly how these can be used, exactly what the barriers are and how to overcome them, and really put out there that we all recognize in the right place, under the right conditions, oral vaccines do have a role in canine rabies elimination. And we need to start stoking the international community, the manufacturers, the governments of these endemic countries to recognize when the appropriate place is and how they can access them and really push this 2030 goal closer to fruition.
2: How can we protect our pets and ourselves?
1: So the best way to protect our pets is to keep them up to date on the rabies vaccinations. Likewise, best way to protect us is to keep our pets updated on the rabies vaccinations. They are our frontline defense. Our dogs and our cats and other susceptible species, depending on where your listeners are tuning in from, they're the ones that are most likely going to come into contact with a rabid animal, be that out in the wild or be that a rabid dog, and you don't want them bringing that virus home to you or your kids. So keeping them vaccinated is that frontline protection. And then if you do unfortunately become exposed, your post-exposure prophylaxis is highly effective. It's a really simple regimen. It's no longer 13 shots in the stomach. It's just like getting your flu vaccine, except you need to get a couple extra. But it's really simple, quite painless, and extremely effective. And so making sure that you're aware of what an exposure is, that you seek medical care, and that you get your vaccines when indicated is our second line of defense and very important.
2: Okay. So if a person does get bitten by a stray dog, they need to get vaccinated. But exactly what's the process? I mean, wash their hands immediately, call 911. What exactly should a person do?
1: Okay, so if you think you've had a rabies exposure, for this scenario, let's say it's a bite from a dog you think has rabies or could have rabies, the first step is to go wash that wound with soap and running water for at least 15 minutes. There's a really positive effect of washing that virus out if you can do it quickly. And then the next step is getting to some medical care. So you're going to need to go find your doctor or a PEP clinic, and there's going to be not only a evaluation of the wound and maybe some wound care, but also a risk assessment. And that risk assessment is going to look at they're going to ask you questions about the type of animal that bit you, the circumstances of that bite, what were you doing with the animal when it bit you, the vaccination history. They'll probably ask if the animal is available to be quarantined, and that can be done in-home or at a special facility. And they'll observe the animal for 10 to 14 days just to make sure it stays healthy. Or if it's a wildlife or suspect rabid animal, they're going to probably try to assess if they can test that animal and get a tell you if it actually did have rabies. And all of those factors are going to go into a decision on whether or not you should get the rabies vaccination series that we've been calling post-exposure prophylaxis. In a heavily endemic country, a lot of these exposures are going to clearly be a risk, and you're going to start your vaccination series right away. When you are in a situation where rabies is much better controlled, you have a little bit more time to look at the whole situation. Maybe wait for a test result for a few days. Maybe wait for the outcome of a quarantine if it's a healthy, known dog. And then make your PEP decision based on those outcomes.
0: What are the biggest challenges to eliminating rabies in people from dog bites?
1: So it's a good question. I'll answer it backwards. So we have the tools to eliminate rabies in dogs. There are numerous countries that have eliminated dog-to-dog transmission of rabies or the canine rabies virus variant. We have the methods. We have a lot of pilot studies that have shown you can eliminate this virus even in low and middle income countries. But what we haven't seen, and what I think is probably the biggest barrier, is the sustained commitment that's required to truly eliminate a disease. Whether we're talking about elimination in a community or a country or globally, elimination is a big word. It's not something where you do one campaign and a virus is magically gone. That's not how this works. And it really takes strong commitment. It does take funding. It takes a skilled workforce. And it's something that each country that decides to take on this goal, they'll probably be vaccinating dogs for the next 5 to 10 years before it's truly gone. And then even after it's gone, you need to look at your neighbor and see if your neighbor got rid of it. And if your neighbor didn't get rid of it, they might be, unfortunately, inadvertently sending rabid dogs back into your country. You're going to need to keep up some level of vaccination. So I think the biggest barrier is the ability to operate sustainable programs for a zoonotic disease in low and middle income countries. That's a huge challenge, a huge barrier. Definitely is going to require international assistance. It's going to require governments from countries that have eliminated canine rabies already to really step up and help provide support to these countries that are heavily affected.
0: Are there any actions or further studies that you'd like to see at this point?
1: The big question right now is largely on logistics. How do we scale up very successful pilot programs? What are the technical resources that are needed, the funding that's needed? How do you operationalize an effective campaign in a lower middle income country to be something that is scalable? I think that's the big gap right now, and we're looking for strong examples of how that was done. If we go back to oral vaccines specifically, one of the biggest questions right now is there a universal bait flavor, and how can we mass produce these vaccines? We can't make a curry flavored vaccine for use in Thailand and a pig intestine flavored bait for use in Haiti. The manufacturing for that's probably the manufacturing that would be required to have that type of differentiation just doesn't exist right now. So identifying a universal flavor and getting it to a stage where we can mass produce, mass manufacture, I think is a big need right now. And we know there are some groups that are working on it. And I think overcoming the stigma of oral vaccines. For decades, there have been major concerns, legitimate concerns, about the safety of these vaccines. How do we get governments and community members and dog owners to understand that new methods of creating these vaccines have made them very safe and very effective? And so we need to overcome these several decades of messaging, and because that messaging has changed.
0: So do you and your co-authors in this report have any recommendations for implementing oral vaccines for dogs?
1: Yeah, we do. We provide a summary of recommendations that countries should go through before they try to implement the oral vaccines into their vaccination program. And these are derived from several other pivotal oral rabies vaccine guidance documents produced by WHO and LIE. And so they I guess I won't list them all for you here. You can go to the article if you want to see. I think there might be 13 steps that countries should take. But in general, you want a surveillance system that can detect exposures, unintended exposures. So if you're going to use a modified live vectored vaccine, we need to have infrastructure in place to know if people have made contact with it. And while these vaccines, any vaccine that has been evaluated and found to be very safe, there are still very, very low risks that there could be an adverse event. And we want to be able to detect when those exposures occur and make sure that we can provide appropriate public health reactions. So that's a big piece of infrastructure that needs to be in place if you're going to think about using the oral vaccine. And then it's the assessment of your dog population. These are not inexpensive vaccines, and they're not widely available yet. And so you want to make sure you're using them correctly. So you need to understand your dog population, which dogs you're going to target with oral vaccines, and then are you using the right bait flavor and the right bait construct?
2: Dr. Wallace, tell us about your work now and what you enjoy most about it.
1: Well, my work for the last 11 months has actually been doing COVID response. And I think that's what we're seeing across the globe. A lot of people that are traditionally running rabies vaccination programs are now being pulled in to help with the pandemic response. It's great that a lot of our colleagues and partners around the world have been able to help out on this and use their experience controlling a similar zoonotic disease to help with pandemic efforts. But it does raise a major concern about how we're going to sustain the successes that have been made in controlling canine rabies if our workforce is diverted and if a lot of these programs are, like dog vaccination, are put on hold for a year or two while we're addressing safety concerns and making sure that our teams can go out and do this safely. So I think the next year or two is going to be very important to ensure that we're maintaining dog vaccination programs, but we need to make sure we're doing it safely and that we're doing it in the context of the priorities of the government.
0: I heard a dog barking earlier, so you obviously have at least a dog. Do you have any other pets? You want to tell us about them?
1: I have a lot of pets. I have 4 fish tanks that have a different variety of freshwater fish. I have 2 lion's head rabbits that my 2 daughters take care of. And I have 2 dogs, both rescues. One actually looks like a Haitian street dog, even though it was found here in DeKalb County, Georgia. But the similarities are quite strange. When I look at pictures of myself in the field vaccinating all these dogs, you would not be able to tell if I was holding my own dog or one of those dogs from Haiti. And then another elderly rescue dog we picked up from a rescue organization.
0: I also have 2 dogs and 2 rabbits. That's interesting, but not the 4 fish tanks.
1: If you want 1 or 2, I can send them over.
0: They wouldn't survive. Thank you for taking the time to talk with me today, Dr. Wallace.
1: No problem. Thank you for highlighting this article and the 2030 goal and all of the really good work that our partners around the world are doing. We really appreciate the opportunity to talk.
0: And thanks for joining me out there. You can read the December 2020 article, Role of Oral Rabies Vaccines in the Elimination of Dog-Mediated Human Rabies Deaths,
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4: Hello and welcome to the Insights and Soundbites podcast, where people facing vision loss share insights about what has helped them cope and adjust. My name is Douglas Walker. Today we'll hear from Dory. Dory will share with us how just one small device can make a really big difference.
5: My name is Dory Rush, and I am from New York. I have Stargardt disease and have lived with progressive vision loss for more than 30 years. There is one device that plays a major role in every single day in so many ways for me, and that is the smartphone. The smartphone of my choice is the iPhone. From the beginning, I learned to use VoiceOver, the screen reader, so everything on the screen is read to me, which takes a lot of the stress out of, you know, trying to decipher or magnify everything on such a small screen. I also use Siri to the maximum of my ability, which is very helpful because obviously in many ways the voice assistant makes verbal commands, voice commands easier to accomplish. I also, of course, use the clock. Very difficult finding out what time it is when you have difficulty seeing. I use reminders a great deal, just things that I need to remember at a certain time. And I also am an incessant list maker, so I have a lot of lists. I love checking the weather. It's always nice to know what's happening in the weather. I use Seeing AI, the app from Microsoft, to read signs, to read documents, and to read product barcodes, which is helpful when you're shopping or when you're cooking dinner. And right now, I'm using voice memos to record this. It sounds like a lot, but I learned one app at a time, very patiently, and with a lot of help from Hadley's workshops, which are the best. So I can't imagine functioning without a smartphone. It is the gift that keeps giving.
4: Was there something that someone said to you or something that happened along the way that made all the difference in the world in helping you adjust to living with vision loss? 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Again, my name is Douglas Walker. Take care, and I'll see you next time.

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2: Good morning. This is Nancy Grywe with today's headlines from the Washington Post for this Thursday, August 27th. Trump keeps boosting data centers even as other Republicans grow critical. U.S. weapons shortage from Iran war alarms allies confronting China. And a former Mike Collins staffer posted KKK and Nazi images. Some Republicans see a pattern. Turning now to the first article. Trump keeps boosting data centers even as other Republicans grow critical. By Kat Zakharuski. As voters in both parties grow anxious about the rapid build-out of data centers, President Donald Trump remains one of the tech industry's most prominent champions, putting him increasingly at odds with members of his own party. Nowhere is that divergence clearer than in Texas, where Trump traveled Thursday to campaign for Ken Paxton, the state's attorney general and Republican Senate candidate. The state has courted some of the country's biggest data center projects, but now Paxton and Governor Greg Abbott have moved to address voters' concerns about the center's potential to raise power costs and disrupt neighborhoods, with Abbott pausing new projects from connecting to the state's power grid and Paxton endorsing his approach. Days after Abbott imposed the pause, Trump called the Texas governor's resistance to data centers, quote, a mistake. The rift highlights a rare policy issue where Republicans are willing to break openly with the White House. Trump has made accelerating data centers a signature priority, signing an executive order last year that expedites federal permitting, facilitates construction on federal land, and makes qualifying projects eligible for financial incentives. He has hosted tech leaders in the Oval Office to celebrate multi-billion dollar deals for new data centers. And even as more members of his party turn against them, he repeatedly defends the rise of the tech infrastructure in public comments and interviews. Quote, if I were the mayor of a town or the governor of a state and I had a chance to get a big plant in an AI plant or a data center, I would absolutely want it because the jobs are enormous and the money paid, the taxes paid are just enormous, Trump said last week, surrounded by leaders from the crypto industry. Quote, and if you don't take it, you're going to be left behind because there are plenty of places that want it, end quote. A national survey conducted August 21st to 24th by The Economist and YouGov found that 51% of Americans disagree with the president's assessment, including 41% of respondents who identified as conservatives. The poll also found that 61% of Americans oppose construction of a data center in their community, including 47% of Republicans. More than half of people who voted for Trump in the 2024 election said that a new data center in their community would increase their electricity costs, a concern supported by evidence that the facility's enormous power demands can raise wholesale prices and leave other customers paying for grid upgrades. How much consumers actually pay depends on how regulators and utilities allocate those costs. But the fear that ordinary people will get stuck with the bill has fueled increasingly pitched political fights across the country. Quote, opinions on data centers have gone south so fast, faster than anything I've ever seen, said Brent Buck Buchanan, the founder and CEO of the Republican polling firm Signal. Quote, voters are looking for someone to stand up and say, I have your interests above those tech companies. I have your interests above these data center companies. I have your interests above AI, end quote. White House official said the president wants data centers to be built only in communities that want them. On Friday, Trump said Republican candidates do not need to take the same position as him on data centers. Quote, I want them to do what they want, Trump said on Friday. Some people feel differently. I really want them. If a Republican is against the data center, that's okay with me, end quote. Trump's support for the tech industry could complicate Republicans' ability to sell that message to voters as they head to the polls. Democrats have launched ads attacking candidates who they say are receiving funds from donors tied to the tech industry and Trump. The artificial intelligence boom has been central to many of Trump's talking points about his economic accomplishments, including historic stock market highs and companies' large investments in the U.S. economy. Trump's data center policies were influenced by a cohort of tech leaders who were prominent donors to his campaign. He signed the executive order that encouraged the build-out of data centers last year at an event with the co-hosts of the All In podcast, a show hosted by several prominent tech investors, including former White House AI and crypto czar David Sacks. Sacks and Sriram Krishnan, former White House official and venture capitalist, were also among the authors of the administration's AI action plan, which outlined ways to expedite environmental permitting for data centers. Trump has also expressed a fear of supporting regulation that could hold back the artificial intelligence industry, saying the United States could lose its edge to China. A wave of Chinese models released in July has increased concerns that U.S. companies could lose their lead over rivals. Quote, Trump just personally cares about this topic, said a person familiar with this thinking. Quote, he just can't change his mind about it, end quote. Over the past year, the White House has sought to respond to the growing backlash to data centers by touting a, quote, ratepayer protection pledge, end quote, that would require major tech companies to generate their own energy for data centers, pay for grid upgrades, and protect consumers from rising electricity bills. However, the pledge is voluntary and does not specify consequences for companies if they do not comply. Trump and White House officials have also sought to tout the number of jobs created by the expansion of data centers. Building a data center often creates many construction jobs, but the facilities typically employ relatively few people once they begin operating. And Americans are growing increasingly wary about how AI could automate many jobs. In a Pew survey this month, 71% of adults said they think AI will lead to fewer jobs in the U.S. over the next two decades, up from 64% in 2024. Republican strategists are increasingly aware of the vulnerability data centers pose to the party in the midterms, especially as Democrats increasingly run ads attacking their opponents for supporting data center projects in the past. The National Republican Senatorial Committee warned in a memo obtained by the Washington Post last week that former Democratic Senator Sherrod Brown's aggressive campaign to tie Senator John Husted to unpopular data centers could cost the incumbent his seat. Quote, more than any other thing in this race, data centers are the anchor hanging around Husted's neck, the NRCS wrote. If he loses and data centers get the blame, politicians across the country will take notice and they will not go near the next one, end quote. The growing criticism of data centers from Republican politicians is not limited to Texas. In the past 6 months, Republicans' public statements about data centers have turned sharply negative, according to a post analysis of thousands of social media posts and newsletters from hundreds of politicians from both major parties since April 2024. A representative for Paxton, who is expected to appear with Trump on Thursday, did not respond to questions about the divergence between his new data center policy and the White House's position. Paxton's plan proposed federal legislation to block data centers' use of Chinese technology and to hold companies criminally liable if their data centers powered AI chatbots that, quote, undermine children's safety, end quote. Experts questioned whether it would be possible to enforce his plan. Buchanan said Paxton's approach could resonate with voters. quote, the conversation is not happening with people about what these things are actually for, why we need more of them, and most importantly, what is the benefit if it comes near you, Buchanan said. Quote, there's not a unified message behind it, so that's how you end up in this place with reflexive opposition to them. Turning now to the next article from the Washington Post. U.S. weapons shortage from Iran war alarms allies confronting China, by Kate Cadell, Noah Robertson, and John Hudson. The massive expenditure of U.S. munitions in the Middle East is increasingly worrying Asian allies and frustrating Pentagon officials overseeing the Indo-Pacific, who feared that the prolonged war with Iran could undermine U.S. readiness for a conflict with China as it continues to step up military pressure across the region. Concerns about the depleted stockpile come as the United States canceled an amphibious landing exercise with South Korea scheduled for September, citing demands on U.S. forces from the war in Iran, a week after President Donald Trump announced that he was scaling back joint military exercises with the key ally. South Korea and other U.S. partners in Asia, including Japan and Taiwan, rely on Washington as the dominant supplier of major conventional weapons and are reckoning with a years-long backlogs. The Middle East conflict has intensified those strains, consuming and reallocating munitions that could be critical in a war with China. One Taiwanese official said they expect, quote, significant delays, end quote, of PAC-3 Patriot missiles due to the drain on supplies as the Pentagon has depleted most of its interceptor stockpile in the Middle East, describing the shift in focus from the Indo-Pacific as, quote, troubling. In December, Beijing staged its largest ever military drill around Taiwan, encircling the democratically governed island with ships and aircraft. Nearly $30 billion in U.S. arms approved for sale to Taiwan have yet to be delivered, including $882 million worth of Patriot missiles, according to Taiwan Security Monitor. Japan has similarly been warned by the Pentagon of possible delays in defense shipments, including Tomahawk cruise missiles, according to an Asian diplomat familiar with the matter. Current and former officials and diplomats spoke to the Washington Post on condition of anonymity. Japanese Defense Minister Shinjiro Koizumi said in May that delays were, quote, possible, end quote, but there had been no change in Tokyo's plans to acquire Tomahawk missiles. Taiwanese defense officials told Taiwan's parliament in March that they still expect 102 Patriots to be delivered this year. The Financial Times reported in May that deliveries of 400 Tomahawks to Japan could be delayed as much as 2 years. Japan's embassy in Washington and Taipei's representative office in Washington did not respond to a request for comment. A Defense Department official said, quote, the joint force remains postured ready and capable of deterring aggression in the Indo-Pacific, adding that U.S. military resources, including naval forces, routinely move between combatant commands. Quote, it seems to me that the likelihood that Taiwan is going to get a whole 100 is pretty low. I think the number one priority for the United States rightly will be refilling its own stockpiles, said Jennifer Cavanaugh, director of military analysis at the Washington think tank Defense Priorities. Quote, the United States probably also feels like it owes Gulf state allies some replenishment. The war on Iran is not over, she said. The drain on weapons in Iran has become a source of tension between President Donald Trump and Defense Secretary Pete Hegseth, the Post has reported, that the president has repeatedly denied the U.S. weapons stockpiles are running low. Borrowed radars, diverted ships. Officials at Pacific Command, which oversees U.S. military operations in Asia, have also expressed frustration over the shifting focus and dwindling resources available to deter Beijing, according to three people familiar with the matter. One U.S. official said more than 30 ships that were supposed to be in the Pacific had been sent to the Middle East during the war. Quote, it's clear they're paying a big price, especially on the Navy side of things, the official said. this month, the Japan-based USS George Washington was diverted to the Middle East, relieving pressure on the USS Abraham Lincoln after concerns about its extended deployment and conditions for sailors aboard the ship. The departure of the region's last aircraft carrier underscores a broader diversion of U.S. forces from the Indo-Pacific, where China fields the world's largest navy by number of vessels. Since the Iran war began, the Pentagon has drawn down several advanced missile defense systems, including Patriot interceptors. In April, General Xavier Brunson, commander of U.S. Forces Korea, confirmed during testimony to the U.S. Armed Services Committee that radars used in missile defense systems were taken from the Korean Peninsula ahead of U.S. strikes on Iran's nuclear facilities in June 2025, and that additional munitions were moved this year. He said that THAAD interceptor system, the centerpiece of U.S. missile defense on the peninsula, remains in place. A one-way warming with China. Questions about U.S. military readiness in the region come as Trump is extending warmer overtures to top U.S. adversaries there, Chinese leader Xi Jinping and North Korea's Kim Jong-un. Trump has repeatedly said that Xi won't invade Taiwan while Trump is president, though Beijing has never publicly stated as much. Trump recently described Kim as, quote, unthreatening and respectful, end quote, and said he expects to meet with the North Korean leader this year. A roughly $14 billion U.S. arms package for Taiwan was shelved ahead of Trump's May summit in Beijing with Xi. The two leaders are expected to meet in Washington on September 24th. One Chinese official said any signals that the White House will approve the package would, quote, severely undermine, end quote, further potential visits this year. Beijing has brushed off requests from the Pentagon's policy chief to visit China for discussions on the military relationship. For months, the Undersecretary of Defense for Policy, Elbridge Colby, has in vain pushed for a meeting with Chinese defense policy planners, according to two diplomats familiar with the matter. China's lack of interest was first reported by Politico. Colby, alongside others in the White House and the Pentagon, has prodded Asian allies to shoulder more of their own defense costs. At a forum in the Philippines this month, he pushed back against any suggestion that the region is being deprioritized. Quote, we are not leaving. In fact, we are digging in, he said. Allies have struggled with the contradiction of that pressure to spend more on U.S. arms while facing delays in delivery. Quote, the situation is very challenging, the Taiwanese official said. Trump in May raised concerns in Taipei about his commitment to Taiwan when he described arms sales to the island as a, quote, good negotiating chip, end quote, with China, though an $11 billion arms package approved by the president late last year represents the largest ever single U.S. arms commitment to Taiwan. Beijing has continued to ramp up military activity this year. Following its record-breaking military drills around Taiwan in December, China has expanded military infrastructure on disputed reefs in the South China Sea and squeezed Taipei with a spate of new Coast Guard drills near the island. In July, Beijing also celebrated its first known test of a sea-based nuclear-capable missile, rattling the United States and its Asian allies. Quote, Beijing continues to manufacture its own reasons for increased drills and military pressure around the island, said Craig Singleton, senior fellow at the Washington-based Foundation for Defense of Democracies, which tracks the frequency of Chinese incursions near Taiwan. Window of vulnerability. Questions about the state of U.S. munitions in the Indo-Pacific have sharpened during the war in Ukraine. The U.S. has sent billions of dollars worth of weapons to

0: This service is intended solely for individuals who cannot read conventional print due to a disability. Ineligible listeners risk infringing on copyright laws, and KPBS Radio Reading Service is not responsible for any violations that may occur. Our service may not be redistributed without our written consent. If you agree to these conditions, please continue listening.
1: Defending against an invasion of Taiwan would probably exceed current Pentagon supply plans, and that many critical weapons would be exhausted within weeks. Quote, even at the beginning of the war against Iran, we were likely inadequate for a conflict with China in the Western Pacific, said Kansian. She has instructed China's military to be capable of invading Taiwan by 2027, according to U.S. intelligence officials, though recent assessments say Chinese leaders do not currently have imminent plans to do so. The theoretical deadline, however, underscores what analysts and officials say is a, quote, window of vulnerability in U.S. munitions stores. The Pentagon has pressed defense contractors to dramatically accelerate weapons production and awarded Lockheed Martin a $58.6 billion contract to triple Patriot interceptor production by 2030. Beijing has not fought in a hot war since its 1979 conflict with Vietnam. But in the decades since, it has built a rapidly expanding arsenal of sophisticated ballistic, hypersonic, and anti-ship missiles. China's defenses are far more advanced than Iran's, making close-in attacks far riskier and increasing reliance on long-range missiles that can strike from safer distances. Across simulations run by CSIS, the U.S. generally expended 5,000 long-range missiles in just 4 weeks of conflict with China. The Post reported that more than 850 Tomahawks were fired in the first 4 weeks of the Iran war. CSIS estimates that figure has since exceeded 1,000 from a pre-war stockpile of between 3,100 and 4,500 missiles. The Pentagon has depleted other key long-range munitions, including roughly a quarter of its pre-war stock of joint air-to-surface standoff missiles and as much as three-quarters of its 90 precision strike missiles, according to April CSIS figures. Most critical analysts say it's a rapid depletion of defense munitions, including THAAD and Patriot missiles, which have been deployed extensively in both Ukraine and the Middle East. Quote, they are the most critical because there are no good substitutes. When you run out of Patriots, when you're out of THAADs, there's no way you can stop missiles coming in, said Kansian. In an Indo-Pacific conflict, missile defense interceptors would shield the roughly two dozen U.S. bases in Asia and tens of thousands of American troops in Japan and South Korea. Analysts estimate that the U.S. has already expended most of its pre-Iran war inventory of Patriots and THAAD interceptors, leaving only around 1,000, according to CSIS figures published in late July. Quote, China has 3,000 ballistic missiles or more, so that's just bad math, said Kavanaugh. Turning now to the next article from the Washington Post. A former Mike Collins staffer posted KKK and Nazi images, Some Republicans See a Pattern, by Liz Goodwin and Olivia George. A former staffer for Representative Mike Collins, a Republican from Georgia, shared images in June and July on his X account of a swastika and one that depicts himself in Ku Klux Klan robes. The images, found in a search by the Washington Post, follow other controversial actions and rhetoric from former Collins staffers and other Collins associates that have dogged his Senate campaign. A number of people in Collins' orbit have been accused of having ties to white nationalists or of making racist or anti-Semitic comments, and the congressman's own social media presence has also drawn scrutiny. Collins is challenging Senator John Ossoff, a Democrat, in November, in a purple state that Donald Trump carried 2 years ago. The race is critical to control of the Senate, where Republicans hold a 53-47 advantage. Several Republicans in Georgia told the Post that they have grown increasingly worried about what some call a pattern of troubling associations and behavior. Quote, in the South we have a saying, you lay down with dogs, you get up with fleas, said Debbie Dooley, an original Tea Party organizer and

0: conservative advocate in Georgia who backed Collins' rival in the primary. Quote, well, Mike Collins has got a lot of fleas on him, end quote. Collins' campaign did not respond to a detailed list of questions about the former staffer and others. Instead, a spokesperson released a statement saying that Collins condemns anti-Semitism and believes it is, quote, abhorrent, and alleging that John Ossoff, who is Jewish, has not sufficiently condemned anti-Semitism on the left. The Ossoff campaign declined to comment. A self-described provocateur, the ex-staffer who posted the Nazi and KKK images, Preston Parra, 24, interned for Collins for 2 months in 2024 before working as a contractor for his leadership PAC the next year. Overhaul PAC paid Parra $7,700 for fundraising consulting in May 2025, according to Federal Election Commission filings. In an interview, Parra said he worked for the group for several months. That was shortly before Collins announced his Senate bid. In December of that year, Parra celebrated seeing Collins' signs in Georgia, in one post saying, quote, let's get that man elected, end quote. A few hours earlier, he posted Deutschland über Allies, a song lyric that became associated with Nazi Germany. Parra, who recently described himself as a twink fascist on his ex account until changing his biography and making his post private on August 24th, is a conservative political operative whose consulting site touts his ability to marshal a network of influencers to boost Republicans. The Daily Mail reported this year that Parra posted frequent crotch shots and a photo of himself as that he captioned, quote, racist. In an interview with the Post, Parra said that the KKK post, which he said made using Grok's AI feature and much of the other content on his X account, are, quote, satirical, and that he considers himself a provocateur. Collins was not aware of Parra's personal X account when he worked for the lawmaker because he had made it private, Parra said. Quote, what, is there supposed to be some kind of CIA background check, he said. Parra said he is not a white supremacist because it goes against his religion, and he has a Colombian father. Quote, I do think that the white race contributes more to the world, he said. The image of the swastika, which he posted in July, was made out of the word twink, a slang term referring to a young and slim gay man. The images of the Klan robe and the swastika had not been previously reported. Parra also posted a racial slur to refer to black people several times in the phrase white power in ex-posts in June and July. Parra's consulting website says that Collins praised the quality of his, quote, product, though it does not say when Collins made the remark or what specifically he was referring to. Quote, you can grade it by the amount of people that are watching it and pushing it back out, the site quotes Collins as saying. Parra said Collins' remark was about the digital work he did for him, which included clipping video of events the congressman was part of, not his personal ex account. Collins' campaign did not respond to a request about whether he stood by his comment endorsing Parra's work. Collins' social media. Collins, a trucking executive, has faced scrutiny over his own social media feed, where he has shared posts that were called racist and anti-Semitic, allegations he has denied. In 2024, he added approving comments as he reposted a video of mostly white college students confronting a black pro-Palestinian protester, with one student making ape-like sounds at her. Collins later said he disavowed any racism and did not see that as the, quote, focal point of the video. In another post, he shared an account's mocking of a Washington Post reporter's Jewish identity. Collins said he was criticizing the reporter's views, not her background. Controversies around other past staffers have also followed Collins. His campaign told the Atlanta Journal-Constitution that it dismissed Brandon Phillips, his former chief of staff and advisor at the time, after Collins' campaign account on X mocked an operative for his Republican opponent during the May primary. Collins called the post unauthorized and, quote, despicable. Phillips also drew a House ethics review over whether he improperly hired a person he had a personal relationship with to work for Collins as an intern. Phillips did not respond to requests for comment. In July, Collins replaced his subsequent chief of staff, Kip Talley, after Slate reported on his participation in a group chat that included Nick Fuentes and Richard Spencer, both of whom are white supremacists and anti-Semites. In the chat, Talley detailed his efforts to help Charles Johnson, who ran far-right websites and has promoted conspiracy theories, including Holocaust denial, in jail. Johnson was jailed for civil contempt after defying discovery orders related to a suit that found him liable for defamation and racketeering. Johnson told the Post that, quote, a lot of people were concerned about my well-being, end quote, while he was in jail. In a statement to Slate, Talley said that Collins did not direct his participation and that he, quote, acted solely in my personal capacity after hearing concerns that an acquaintance I have known for years was being mistreated in custody and denied basic medical care, end quote. Reached by phone Wednesday, Talley declined to comment further. CNN reported in July that Collins' son-in-law, David Alan Scheer II, has shared Nazi imagery online. Scheer, who is registered to vote at a home Collins owns in Georgia, asked his online followers to vote on whether he should make a video titled, quote, Why Gen Z Doesn't Hate Hitler, end quote. He also shared a Nazi propaganda image from the 1930s in a comment criticizing Israel, CNN reported. Scheer did not provide a comment to the outlet and did not respond to requests for comment from the Post. Quote, he has had no role in my campaign whatsoever, and I don't believe or support those views, and I've always condemned racism and anti-Semitism, regardless of the source, Collins said of Scheer in a statement this month. In May, another Collins ex-staffer, William Paul, confronted Representative Mike Lawler at a bar, hurling anti-Semitic insults at him in an exchange that was witnessed by a notice reporter. He served as Collins' digital director in 2025, according to the federal employee tracker Legistorm. Paul, who is also known as the son of Senator Rand Paul, did not respond to a request for comment, previously apologized on X for his conduct, and said he was seeking help for his drinking problem. This article continues for quite some more length, so I will move on to the next article from the Washington Post. A collapsing glacier probably triggered the deadly floods in Nepal, by Sarah Kaplan. The floodwaters that killed more than 250 people in Nepal and China on Wednesday were probably unleashed by a landslide from a collapsing glacier, according to a rapid analysis by a team of geoscientists, a harbinger of the dangers posed by melting ice in a warming world. High-resolution images taken by satellite monitoring company Planet Labs show the site of the apparent landslide high in the Himalayas, close to the Nepal-China border. In the before image, a glacier can be seen looming about some 4,000 feet above a narrow valley, emptying into the meandering Lend River. Afterward, the glacier appears smaller by about 2 million square feet, equal to the area of about 25 professional soccer fields. The valley is strewn with ice and mud, and the river is swollen beyond its banks, submerging the surrounding vegetation beneath murky brown floodwaters. Quote, you can imagine this big mass of ice set high up with lots of potential energy. And as it breaks off and hits the bottom of the valley, all that ice is getting pulverized into smaller chunks and a huge amount of water, said Simon Cook, a University of Dundee glaciologist who was part of the team that analyzed the Planet Labs images. The tremors from the cataclysm were powerful enough that it was initially mistaken for an earthquake, though the U.S. Geological Survey ultimately concluded that the 5.2 magnitude seismic event was caused by a, quote, glacial collapse and debris flow, end quote. Nepal's Disaster Management Agency also attributed the floods to a, quote, rock and ice avalanche in a post on X on Wednesday. The flooding in Nepal killed at least 270 people, Nepal police said Thursday, and hundreds remain unaccounted for, according to the Disaster Management Agency. More than 600 tourists, including 65 Americans, are among the missing, according to the Nepal Tourism Board. Chinese state media said there were at least 3 deaths and 558 people missing in Tibet. CCTV footage showed a tsunami of water, rock, and ice surging through a busy border crossing, swallowing up people and a multi-story building. The torrent probably arrived at the crossing point about 10 minutes after the initial avalanche, Cook said, which would have given people little time to flee, even if an early warning system had been in place. Although it will take further research to discern the precise cause of this incident, collapsing mountain glaciers are a worsening symptom of global climate change, Cook said. Rising temperatures have thawed permafrost and accelerated melt, making high-altitude ice dangerously unstable. In the past 5 years alone, glacier collapses have buried a Swiss village, killed 11 mountaineers in Italy, and triggered floods that destroyed 2 hydropower plants and swept away at least 200 people in India. But with some 200,000 glaciers clinging to mountainsides around the world, and most of them shrinking at an unprecedented rate, there's no easy way to determine which will lead to the next disaster. Quote, we just don't know exactly what the cause is in some of these cases. And if you don't know what the cause is, it makes it harder to monitor because you don't know what to look for, Cook said. It's a real devilish problem, I'm afraid. It's still not exactly clear what triggered Wednesday's incident, which involved a remote glacier known to scientists as RGI 2000 V7 G155732, Cook said. Satellite imagery from the previous day appeared to show nearby glaciers covered in snow, which vanished by Wednesday morning. It's possible that a rapid melt event caused large amounts of water to slide through cracks in the glacier and pool underneath the ice, creating a lubricating layer that allowed part of the glacier to slide off the mountainside, Cook said. Cook and his collaborators, who are part of an international research group dedicated to studying glacier and permafrost hazards, are also unsure what caused the floodwaters to surge so high. Although the collapsed glacier fragment was large, Cook thinks there may be additional water sources, perhaps smaller bits of decaying ice buried at the head of the valley, that contributed to the flood. Quote, dead ice, end quote, left behind by a dwindling parent glacier is common in places where glaciers are receding due to climate change, Cook said. Such disasters are expected to become increasingly common as the planet warms, particularly in the Himalayas, where temperatures are rising nearly twice as fast as the global average. Quote, glaciers are going to shrink and melt. Permafrost will be warming and weakening and degrading over time. You'll get more landslides and debris flows, Cook said. You take all that together and you can say climate change is going to have a destabilizing effect on these high mountain regions, end quote. Turning now to the next article from the Washington Post. U.S. intervened in criminal probe of oil man helping Trump in Venezuela. By Samuel Oakford, Samantha Schmidt, Anthony Faoli, and Karen DeYoung. Senior U.S. officials intervened in an international criminal investigation into a Venezuelan businessman who was enlisted by the Trump administration to help assert control over Venezuela's government and oil industries, according to 2 people familiar with the matter. The officials lobbied to resolve the case in Switzerland in a way that would avoid criminal charges and end travel restrictions against the Britain-based businessman, Alejandro Bentancourt, and they have not acted on a Swiss arrest warrant against him, according to the 2 people. Instead, the United States has allowed Bentancourt to enter the country repeatedly for meetings with the Trump administration, other people familiar with his travel said. Bentancourt, 46, in the past decade, has faced multiple investigations in Switzerland, Spain, and the United States into alleged money laundering, including whether he had a role in a loan arrangement that U.S. prosecutors say embezzled more than $1 billion from Venezuela's state-owned oil company. Bentancourt was arrested twice in Britain in 2025, first after Spain issued a warrant in a related money laundering investigation, and in November at Switzerland's request. For months, Bentancourt was barred from leaving the United Kingdom as authorities there considered extraditing him to Switzerland. Bentancourt has not been charged in the U.S., Switzerland, Spain, or Venezuela. Bettencourt's attorney in the U.S., John A. Sale, previously has denied his client's involvement in money laundering. Quote, my client denies any wrongdoing. Sale told the Miami Herald in a 2021 piece about his connection to a U.S. Justice Department investigation. Weeks after the U.S. military captured Venezuelan President Nicolas Maduro on January 3rd, senior U.S. officials began lobbying Swiss officials to resolve their case against Bettencourt, the people familiar with the discussion said. Bettencourt, whose company is the second largest private oil producer in Venezuela, is now a key intermediary between the United States and Venezuela, including acting President Delcy Rodriguez, according to people with knowledge of his role. Mauricio Claver Caron, who until recently served as an unofficial advisor on Venezuela for the Trump administration, has described Bettencourt as an, quote, important ally, end quote, for the United States. As the U.S. asserted control, Bettencourt had a key role arranging earlier contracts to get oil pumping fast, according to people familiar with the matter. In January, Assistant Secretary of State Christopher Landon contacted Switzerland's Department of Foreign Affairs about Bettencourt, said people with knowledge of the communication. In February, then-Attorney General Pam Bondi spoke to the Swiss Attorney General about the investigation into Bettencourt, according to the people familiar with the discussions. A month later, Todd Blanche, then-Deputy Attorney General, joined a call with Swiss prosecutors, the people said. It was important for the United States that Bettencourt be free to travel, Blanche is said to have told the people on the call, and preferable that the case be resolved without criminal penalties. Blanche was joined on the call by Colin McDonald, Assistant Attorney General for the National Fraud Enforcement Division, who also participated in two other calls between Bettencourt's lawyers and Swiss prosecutors, the people familiar said. The Justice Department declined to comment on the conversations. People familiar with Bettencourt's thinking blame the investigations on overzealous prosecutors in Switzerland. That a related case in Venezuela was dismissed and other investigations have not resulted in charges undermines the Swiss case, they said. This Washington Post report on Bettencourt's role in U.S.-controlled Venezuela is based on interviews with more than a dozen people with knowledge of the situation, including current and former U.S. officials and people close to Bettencourt. During President Donald Trump's first term and during the Biden administration, Bettencourt was floated as a potential target of U.S. sanctions, according to three people familiar with the matter. He was never put under sanction and has consistently denied any wrongdoing. Quote, it's disconcerting to see a man who is widely reported to be the subject of a major U.S. money laundering investigation now potentially being the beneficiary of favorable treatment from Washington, said Shane Stansberry, a former prosecutor in the Southern District of New York. People close to Bettencourt said the administration turned to him for help because of his track record of success in Venezuela's rough-and-tumble oil sector, an industry plagued by challenges, including violence, decrepit infrastructure, and chronic energy shortages. In May, Switzerland withdrew its extradition request in Britain, and British travel restrictions were lifted. Swiss prosecutors said that same month their investigation remained active and sought to have him detained elsewhere. At almost the same time, they extended an international arrest warrant for Bettencourt, and Swiss authorities sent a request to the Justice Department to arrest him in the United States. People with knowledge of the matter said the department has taken no action on that request. In June, Caleb Orr, the Assistant Secretary of State for Economic, Energy, and Business Affairs, asked the U.S. consulate in London to issue Bettencourt a one-year multi-entry visa, according to people familiar with the request. Since then, he has traveled at least twice to the U.S., in addition to trips to Venezuela, according to people familiar with his travels. This article also continues for quite some more length, so I will move on to the next article from the Washington Post. Lawmaker accuses Kennedy Center board of demolition threat over Trump's name, by Jonathan Edwards. Leaders of the John F. Kennedy Center for the Performing Arts are threatening to demolish this center unless it is named for President Donald Trump. Quote, all in the name of one man's vanity, end quote, according to lawyers for the Democratic congresswoman fighting to keep the president's name off the building. Representative Joyce Beatty, a Democrat from Ohio, on Wednesday accused her fellow trustees on the center's board, which Trump chairs and has filled with his allies, of effectively holding the building hostage by threatening to demolish it unless a federal judge allows the board to restore Trump's name to the building's facade. In a court filing Tuesday, Justice Department lawyers representing the trustees said the center would deteriorate into, quote, an unsafe, decrepit structure that will be required to be taken down, end quote, without Trump's construction expertise and fundraising ability. They suggested it might be replaced with a large outdoor amphitheater. Beatty's lawyers described that argument as a thinly veiled threat. The trustees, quote, have not so subtly said, what a nice Kennedy Center you have there. What a shame should something happen to it. Beatty's lawyers wrote Wednesday, quote, this is a breathtaking assault on the rule of law. It is delusional and it must stop, end quote. The assertion also appears to conflict with a declaration from the center's director, who previously told the court that the planned renovations would neither erect a new building nor tear down the existing one. A Kennedy Center spokesperson said Tuesday that the filing, quote, describes a hypothetical scenario of what could happen if the center's desperately needed renovation is blocked by partisan interests, end quote. The center's leaders have credited Trump with a financial turnaround, arguing that his name and image are critical to the institution's survival. But internal documents obtained by the Washington Post show that ticket revenue and fundraising plunged after Trump's name was added to the building in December. Beatty's lawyers cited the Post's reporting in Wednesday's court filing, accusing the trustees of misleading the court by portraying Trump's takeover as a financial rescue while ticket sales and donations were falling. Quote, this doublespeak is unconscionable, they said. Both parties are scheduled to meet in a hearing Thursday in front of the judge who previously ordered the center to remove Trump's name from the building. Turning now to the next article from the Washington Post. Democrats want to draw more safe House seats. It could cost black lawmakers, by Alexei Kosev. A clash over black representation in a recent South Florida congressional primary brought national attention to an increasingly urgent debate within the Democratic Party as it searches for ways to counter the off-cycle nationwide redistricting campaign that President Donald Trump launched last year. Republicans have added more than a dozen conservative-leaning House districts across the country, giving them an outside shot at holding on to their threadbare majority in November, and leaving Democrats who have limited options to offset those gains desperate to catch up. Searching for places to create new blue seats, Democrats are considering breaking up urban districts drawn to elect black members in liberal states such as Illinois, New York, and Maryland, then moving some of those voters to whiter, more conservative suburban districts. Some within the party vehemently oppose this idea because they fear it could further reduce the number of black Americans in Congress, which is already said to take a hit from Republican redistricting. In Florida, black politicians criticized Democratic Representative Debbie Wasserman Schultz, who is white, for decamping from a more competitive seat to a safely Democratic but heavily black district nearby after state Republicans redrew congressional lines this year to benefit the GOP. Whether the seat, one of only about three dozen nationwide with a black majority or plurality, should continue to have a black representative as it did for decades, became a major point of contention in the competitive primary, which Wasserman Schultz ultimately won. Democrats are now facing a conundrum as they chart a path forward. When control of the House is on the line, how much can they afford to prioritize diversity in their ranks? It's a political headache for a party that prides itself on being powered by black voters. About three quarters of black people lean Democratic, according to the Pew Research Center, nearly double the rate of white people. All but a handful of the five dozen black members of Congress are Democrats. Quote, if we're going to be in this together, then let's truly be in this together. Let's not do the pick and choose, said Florida Representative Felicia Robinson, chair of the state's legislative black caucus, who once called Wasserman Schultz's decision to move districts, quote, a slap in the face, end quote, to the black community. While she agreed the Democrats should prioritize maximizing House seats, Robinson said that if party silences black voters in the process, quote, you make it kind of easy or more appealing for people, end quote, to become independents or Republicans instead. House Minority Leader Hakeem Jeffries, who declined an interview request, and his allies argue that Democrats may need to sacrifice some predominantly black districts in order to preserve black political power on the whole. They contend that winning back Congress is more important than protecting individual seats because congressional control would allow Democrats to stop Republicans from further dismantling civil rights protections, including the extreme gerrymandering that has decimated black representation across the South. Chris Taylor, a spokesperson for the Congressional Black Caucus, acknowledged that redistricting could shift some of their members' seats. But the interests of the black community, he said, are not served if Republicans subservient to Trump remain in control of Congress. Quote, the shared goal of the caucus is to ensure that we're able to fight for the American people, Taylor said. The matter is especially sensitive in the wake of an April Supreme Court decision that cleared the way for Republican states such as Tennessee, Louisiana, and Alabama to eliminate black majority districts once protected by law. Without those seats, membership of the Congressional Black Caucus, which reached a historic peak this session, is poised to decrease next year. Some Democrats worry their party's redistricting efforts could accelerate that decline. Quote, there could be backlash to the Democratic Party if they started trying to dilute black voting power, said Christian Groves, a professor of political science at the University of Southern California and director of its Democracy and Fair Elections Lab, who published a book on race and representation in Congress. Quote, they are core members of the party, end quote. A new intra-party debate is stirring. One early effort to expand the number of safe Democratic seats already snagged over concerns about diversity. In Illinois, the push for another Democratic-leaning district, perhaps by shifting voters from a safe, historically black seat on Chicago's South Side to a Republican-leaning district in the outer suburbs, faded last fall, partly because of opposition from black state lawmakers who objected to a new map that might diminish black representation. Quote, how much more juice can you get out of that squeeze? I mean, there's nothing left here, said Representative Jonathan Jackson, who has held the South Side seat for two terms and opposes redrawing it. Quote, the people don't have an interest in that. The answer is no, end quote. Jackson said it's important to preserve the distinct character and legacy of districts like his, which has had black representation for nearly a century. Democrats should instead consider other strategies to flip Republican seats, he said, including reengaging with rural Americans and holding year-round voter registration drives to boost turnout. Quote, let's go play the rest of the map, Jackson said. This represents urban America. But Democrats are also under tremendous pressure from their increasingly restive liberal base to match Republican gains. While the GOP has already drawn itself more favorable lines in 16 districts since last year, Democrats have only picked up an advantage in six more. In May, after the Supreme Court ruling that kicked off renewed Republican redistricting, a Politico poll found that 45% of Democratic voters favored maximizing new seats over preserving majority-minority districts, compared to 32% who said it was more important to protect the voting power of blacks and other minorities. Jeffries and other Democratic leaders have waved off concerns about what redistricting will do to black representation by noting that dozens of black members, including Representatives Lauren Underwood of Illinois and Janelle Bynum of Oregon, were elected from districts with small black populations, some of which are majority white. Unpacking predominantly black seats, they say, does not necessarily mean wiping out black members. Political scientists like Gross agree that Democrats could reduce the number of black voters in some districts while maintaining their decisive role in elections, because the Democratic primary electorate is more black than general voting population. The proportion of black voters needed to elect their preferred candidate to a House district in northern states is significantly lower than in the South, where voting trends are more racially polarized, said Andra Gillespie, a political science professor who directs the James Weldon Johnson Institute for the Study of Race and Difference at Emory University. That could allow Democrats to unpack heavily black seats without losing their incumbents. Quote, you can put a multiracial Democratic coalition together, Gillespie said. This article also continues for quite some more length, so I'm going to move on to the next article from the Washington Post. How wind projects got replaced by a $900 million payday to a Trump donor's firm, by Evan Halper. The Trump administration's latest deal to cancel offshore wind projects and boost fossil fuel energy development instead is generating a huge payday for one of the president's million-dollar donors. Behind the windfall is a settlement stipulating that German energy giant RWE will receive $1.2 billion from a federal fund on the condition that it gives up its offshore wind leases in New York, California, and Louisiana, and invests in unspecified oil, gas, or nuclear conventional energy projects. Most of the payout, $900 million, will be spent by RWE to buy a stake in a massive Louisiana liquefied natural gas project, according to statements from RWE and Woodside Energy, the majority owner of the gas project. What hasn't been previously reported is that the stake is being purchased from a private equity fund run by Australian billionaire Michael Durrell, who owns a mansion on a private island near Mar-a-Lago and has boasted of socializing with President Donald Trump's inner circle at the club. Durrell personally gave $926,300 to the Trump Vance Inaugural Committee 2 weeks after Trump was elected for a second term in late 2024, and another $73,700 a few weeks later, according to federal filings. The Australian native also has U.S. citizenship. Administration officials said they had no involvement in the decision to select the Louisiana gas project or deploy settlement money in a way that benefits Durrell's firm Stone's Peak. Quote, this story is a brazen attempt to insinuate a conflict of interest that does not exist, White House spokeswoman Taylor Rogers said. RWE said it made its plans independently, reflecting an assessment of what's good for our business and can be, quote, advanced with certainty, end quote. But hearing of the link to Durrell drew the ire of lawmakers who were already working to unwind the payouts to energy companies complicit in what they say is an illegal administration scheme to sink offshore wind. Quote, these fake settlements were already an insane waste of taxpayer funds and a ridiculous charade that seems to be blatantly illegal, said Representative Jared Huffman from California, the top Democrat on the House Natural Resources Committee. Quote, this now adds the stench of corruption, end quote. Huffman said he will be expanding an ongoing probe to include use of settlement funds to benefit Durrell's company. Durrell declined to comment, as did Stonespeak, the firm where he is co-founder and CEO. Durrell, among the 10 richest Australians, has spoken previously about the perks of being a member of Trump's private club in Florida and buying an 11-bedroom mansion nearby. Quote, it must be three wood from Mar-a-Lago, he said during a panel at a business conference this year, invoking a golf drive's distance. About the club, he said, quote, it's a one-in-a-lifetime thing, and I've taken a bunch of my friends there already. A lot of them are a little bit like, I don't want to go and da, da, da, and then they get there and they are like, holy smokes, end quote. Quote, you're sitting 15 meters from the president, and it's a cast of characters. Durrell said, the president is truly revered in the U.S., so to be able to sit in the proximity of him at Mar-a-Lago, and then you hear like the Iran war was launched from Mar-a-Lago, end quote. The president has made eliminating offshore wind a priority, calling it ugly and a scam. after his administration's plans to block wind leases ran into legal trouble, failing to convince courts that offshore wind development would interfere with military operations, Trump officials began cementing the payout deals, which now add up to nearly $4 billion and have voided a dozen offshore wind leases. The payouts require developers to provide audits showing that their investments have met the administration's expectations, but where to invest is not laid out in the deals. Quote, no one at the department directed which company RWE was to invest in, said a statement from the Department of Interior, which negotiated the settlement. No one at the department has been in contact with Stonepeak over its ownership. This administration will not sit back and let reckless projects create higher utility costs, a weakened energy system, and an unnecessary harm to the environment. That'll do it for today. This has been Nancy Greiwe reading the Washington Post for this Thursday, August 27th. Thank you for listening.
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2: Welcome to the reading of the New York Times for Thursday, August 27th, 2026. As a reminder, Radio Eye is a reading service intended for people who are blind or have other disabilities that make it difficult to read printed material. Your reader for today is Scott Johnson. We'll begin today with the Merriam-Webster Word of the Day. Today's word is southpaw. Southpaw. Southpaw is an informal word for someone who is left-handed. It is especially used for a left-handed baseball pitcher or boxer. The team's new pitcher is a southpaw with a wicked knuckleball. Today's front page headlines from the print edition of the New York Times. Meta poised to pay up to $17.1 billion over harm claims. Deal with 47 states addresses addiction of children to social media sites. Glacier snaps, loosing flood in Himalayas. Growing defiance of Trump flips the script at home and abroad, less willingness to yield to demands. Family tension, football dream versus CTE data. Southerners embraced Parton as embodiment of their best. FDA nod for promising pancreatic cancer pill. Survivor time doubled for trial patients. Our first story is headlined, Meta to pay up to $17.1 billion in landmark settlement over social media addiction claims. It's by Cecilia Kang and Eli Tan. Cecilia Kang reported from Washington, Eli Tan from San Francisco. Meta on Wednesday reached a landmark settlement with 47 states, the District of Columbia, and U.S. territories, agreeing to pay up to $17.1 billion in penalties and make major changes to its products over claims it endangered children with addictive social media platforms. In a dramatic capitulation, the owner of Facebook and Instagram agreed to the financial penalties for violating federal child privacy and states' consumer protection laws, the states announced. Meta also agreed to limit how long teenagers can spend on its platforms and to bans on features that stoke mental health issues, striking at the heart of the company's business of engagement for advertising. The focus of this case was to protect our kids, stopping notifications and alerts at night and when they are in school, encouraging them to take breaks from social media, protecting them against harmful features, said Colorado's Attorney General Phil Weiser in a statement. The agreement exceeded what most courts might order, he added. The settlement effectively ends a bellwether federal trial in the U.S. Northern District of California in Oakland, where California, Colorado, Kentucky, and New Jersey were seeking roughly $200 billion over accusations that Meta harmed children. The states filed their agreement with Meta on Wednesday morning in that court, and Judge Yvonne Gonzalez-Rogers approved it. Separately, Meta said on Wednesday that it settled with Texas for about $1 billion over similar allegations. The company still faces numerous other lawsuits from school districts and individuals, some of which are scheduled for trial in the coming months. Meta's stock rose on the news, closing up just over 1%. The company is valued at $1.47 trillion and most recently generated $60.8 billion in quarterly revenue. The settlement could signal an inflection point for a social media industry that has largely escaped regulatory scrutiny over the harms its products have caused children. The amount, paid in installments over 10 years, is one of the highest ever reached by a tech company to states. Meta wouldn't settle unless it sees the writing on the wall and feels really exposed, said Nora Freeman Engstrom, a law professor at Stanford University. The full value of Meta's payout depends on whether other social media companies also settle with the states and agree to financial penalties and product changes. Meta will initially pay about $12 billion. It will pay an additional $5 billion if Snap, TikTok, and YouTube also settle with the states and agree to financial penalties and product changes. In a call with reporters on Wednesday, Meta's legal team said the company negotiated the terms of its settlement to require the other companies to join, setting industry standards that would not single out Meta. Meta wants to ensure, quote, teens have a safe and productive experience on our platforms, unquote, and it, quoting again, partnered with state attorneys general to set a new industry standard, C.J. Mahoney, Meta's chief legal officer, wrote in a blog post. He implored other companies to settle. This framework will only work if all our peers join us, he added. Because teens move fluidly across dozens of apps, we need an industry-wide solution. The agreement may also play into other legal claims against Meta, TikTok, YouTube, and Snap, the owner of Snapchat. States, schools, and teenagers have filed thousands of lawsuits against the tech companies, accusing them of targeting young users with product features that are as addictive as cigarettes or digital casinos, drawing inspiration in part from a legal playbook used against big tobacco in the 1990s. The tech companies have argued that they have added safety features for children and are protected by a law, Section 230 of the Communications Decency Act, which shields companies from liability for what their users post. Some of the lawsuits were grouped into a series of bellwether personal injury cases brought by individual teenagers in California state court. Some are scheduled for trial in October. A separate group of federal cases is being heard in Oakland, of which some states were a part. School districts have also brought cases accusing the companies of public nuisance for the costs that schools have shouldered from social media addiction. Meta has faced an uphill battle with some of these lawsuits. In March, Meta and YouTube lost their first personal injury case, paying $6 million in damages. Separately, a New Mexico judge ordered Meta this month to pay penalties totaling nearly $1 billion in a case brought by the state attorney general for violations of consumer protection laws. Meta said it will continue to fight the other lawsuits and that it is confident it can quash any additional personal injury claims. The company's decision to settle acknowledges its vulnerability as the trials have shaped a negative narrative about its treatment of young users. Mark Zuckerberg, Meta's chief executive, has had to defend himself against evidence that he knew of harms caused to children. He had been expected to testify again at the trial in Oakland. Last month, Meta said that it had spent about $2 billion in the second quarter alone to handle its legal challenges. The agreement also ends a trial brought by Tennessee's state attorney general against Meta for consumer protection violations. The settlement will effectively force Meta to make major product changes for all U.S. teen users. The company agreed to interrupt endless scrolling and to impose two-hour daily time limits on Instagram and Facebook. To avoid addictive use and sleep interruptions, the company will limit usage between midnight and 6 a.m. and silence notification during school hours of 8 a.m. to 3 p.m. Meta will also limit features that psychologists link to negative social comparisons, such as beauty filters and a tallying of the like button clicks. It will also strengthen age verification tools and parental controls. Many of the changes are similar to ones that Meta has made in the last year. The company has for years committed to enforcing age requirements and creating technology that figures out if teenagers are lying about their age. But as part of the settlement, Meta said it would invest more in that effort. The changes are significant, but not totally revolutionary, said Vincent Jorlemmon, the director of the Life Sciences Law and Policy Center at the Berkeley Center for Law and Technology, adding that some of the restrictions already exist in Europe. I do think that using these platforms as a minor will start to look pretty different than it did 5 years ago, Mr. Jorlemmon added. There are going to be a lot more restrictions. Still, state attorneys general said the concessions were a big win. This is a monumental public health victory for young people in D.C. and across the country, and the safety features Meta is required to install will fundamentally and immediately change how young people use Instagram and Facebook, Brian Schwab, the Attorney General of the District of Columbia, said in a statement. He noted that Meta was the first social media company to settle with the states, and added that it will not be the last. The agreement between Meta and the states also imposes tougher penalties and higher costs if other social media companies reach similar agreements. For example, if YouTube and TikTok also settle litigation previously brought by the states, Meta would reduce its daily time limits on Instagram and Facebook to 1 hour from two. The aim is to pressure the other social media companies into agreeing to the same rules, creating an industry standard that doesn't overly penalize or single out Meta. Meta, while they are a major player in the industry and they have visited enormous mental health harms on kids through their products and their designs, they are not the only player in the industry doing so, and others rightfully must be held accountable, California Attorney General Rob Bonta said in a call with reporters on Wednesday. Snap and YouTube, which is owned by Alphabet, declined to comment. TikTok did not immediately respond to requests for comment. A settlement with dozens of states would indicate that for Meta, the cost of maintaining infinite scroll, autoplay, filters, etc. is just too big a risk for the company, said Stuart Benjamin, a professor at Duke School of Law and the co-director of Duke's Center for Innovation Policy. Quote, and they have concluded that they've just got to end that risk one way or another. Separately, Meta's settlement with Texas requires the company to make product changes similar to those in the agreement reached with other states. The $1 billion will help fund things like youth mental health services and grants for Texas schools, the state said in a news release. That agreement brings Meta's combined settlements with states to over $18 billion. Now, a story headlined, At Home and Abroad, Deference to Trump Turns Increasingly to Defiance. It's news analysis by Peter Baker, the chief White House correspondent who is covering his sixth presidency. This is a summer movie that's been seen before. President Trump makes demands. When the other side does not give him what he wants, he escalates with bombastic threats of crippling punishment. The other side surrenders. Except that Mark Carney, the Prime Minister of Canada, evidently has not read the script. His refusal to buckle in the face of Mr. Trump's trade ultimatum, even at the cost of retaliatory tariffs, has flipped the narrative of the president's second term. Instead of giving in, Mr. Carney is testing whether defiance is a viable strategy against Mr. Trump. The age of capitulation that defined Mr. Trump's return to office may be starting to fade. World leaders and domestic institutions are, in some cases at least, showing less willingness to submit to Mr. Trump's will. European leaders have refused to join his war with Iran. Prime Minister Benjamin Netanyahu of Israel flatly rejected his Gaza plan. Gulf Arab states forced him to abandon plans to charge a shipping toll at the Strait of Hormuz. Universities and law firms are rebuffing his directives rather than signing on the bottom line. Bond markets are rebelling against his fiscal policies. Even the ABC network, whose $16 million payment to settle a Trump lawsuit was seen as an early example of yielding to the president, has discovered that it did not buy peace and is now suing his administration for threatening its broadcast licenses. None of which means that Mr. Trump should be underestimated. Although his poll numbers are at or near historic lows, he remains the most dominant figure on the planet, able to reset the terms of the global conversation on a whim with a social media post, and unafraid of wielding power in ways that his predecessors did not. He may yet bring Canada and Israel to heel through force of personality, tariffs, or other means. The Supreme Court has given him one free pass after another to use his executive authority as he sees fit, whether it be taking control of independent agencies, building his cherished ballroom, or trying to crack down on mail-in voting. And every time someone predicts that Republicans in Congress will finally begin exhibiting some independence, they prove the prognosticators wrong. While they have resisted his pressure in some instances lately, Senate confirmation of Todd Blanche as Attorney General made clear that he still dominates his party's congressional wing. But even among Republicans, there are some worrisome signs for the president. Although he has successfully punished several prominent Republican lawmakers he deemed disloyal by rallying his MAGA base to defeat them in party primaries this year, GOP voters have rejected Mr. Trump's endorsed candidates in 10 nominating contests, including 6 in August alone. Polls show his support among Republicans slipping. I think that in recent weeks have been somewhat of an inflection point, said Norm Eisen, a former Obama White House lawyer and founder of a group called Democracy Defenders Fund, who has been waging multiple court fights against Mr. Trump. Quote, "At home and abroad, pro-democracy forces and everybody else are standing up to him with much more widespread vigor." Unquote. Among others, Mr. Eisen has been involved in legal battles over the John F. Kennedy Center for the Performing Arts, birthright citizenship, the Federal Reserve, and the aborted prosecution of a former Olympian charged with vandalizing the Lincoln Memorial Reflecting Pool. "To the extent that there's been a shift," Mr. Eisen said, "it owes in part to overreaching by Mr. Trump. Trump has been his own worst enemy," he said. Mr. Trump and his advisors reject that assessment, of course, and point to his continuing ability to shape events. In a series of social media posts in recent days, the president has taken credit for falling crime rates and insisted that he is winning the war with Iran. He has disputed polls showing his unpopularity and rejected stories about recent primary losses. "The actual polls are tremendous, and the spirit in our country has never been higher," he wrote. "We're winning against everyone, including Iran, whose country is in economic and military death spiral." That's a quote. He said that his endorsements are stronger than ever, and asserted that the Republican candidates who were defeated despite his support were never going to prevail. The few that lost were done out of loyalty, he wrote. It was almost impossible for them to win, but I felt obligated to go with them because they were, in my opinion, good people. Mr. Trump did not have to explain away losses when he first returned to the White House last year. In his early months, it seemed that he was winning across the board. Even without a strong mandate, he won a second term with just 49.9% of the popular vote. He managed to impose his will across society. He dictated to private businesses how they should make decisions and universities how they should teach. He made diversity programs so radioactive that employers around the country dropped them. He gutted federal agencies without asking Congress, took over the Kennedy Center, and used the power of government to go after his enemies.

0: This service is intended solely for individuals who cannot read conventional print due to a disability. Ineligible listeners risk infringing on copyright laws, and KPBS Radio Reading Service is not responsible for any violations that may occur. Our service may not be redistributed without our written consent. If you agree to these conditions, please continue listening.
1: ...have begun to reverse, and that giving in to Mr. Trump can now generate a costly backlash. The price has risen on the other side for capitulation, he said, citing as an example the wave of criticism when Yale University began negotiating with the Trump administration. Still, he cautioned against overstating how much has changed yet. There's some signs, but there have been signs before, and people have gotten ahead of themselves, Mr. Weisberg said. I believe it will start to turn around at some point, and I think it's tied to Trump's popularity. I've always thought that when he gets down below 30s, you'll start to see different behavior, and there are some indications that's happening. There are indications that is happening overseas as well, at least in Europe and, to a lesser extent, the Middle East. When Mr. Trump became president again last year, NATO allies bowed to his pressure and agreed to increase military spending. But now they are more resistant to his demands across the board, from Prime Minister Pedro Sanchez of Spain on the left to Prime Minister Giorgia Meloni of Italy on the right. It's good politics for a lot of these European leaders to stand up to him, said Matthew Craning, a senior fellow at the Atlantic Council's Scowcroft Center for Strategy and Security, and a former national security official under three presidents of both parties, including Mr. Trump. Quote, we see that most clearly in Spain, but also in other places in Europe. Unquote. It seemed to change early in the year when Mr. Trump pushed to take over Greenland, which is part of Denmark, a NATO ally. Mr. Trump even held out the possibility of using military power to seize the expansive island, raising the prospect of NATO at war with itself. Rather than trying to placate him, as they had in the past, European leaders spoke out forcefully against Mr. Trump, and some even sent a small number of troops to Greenland for military exercises to make the point. Greenland was a turning point in part because it was an attack on the sovereignty of Europe itself, and Europeans began to understand at that point that there was simply no end to Trump's rapaciousness and to his demands, said Jeremy Shapiro, a former State Department official, now at the European Council on Foreign Relations. Mr. Kranig said he has heard the same from European leaders. That's one they come back to over and over again, he said. It's one thing to say we need to spend more on defense. It's one thing to have a trade war. But a NATO ally threatening military force against another NATO ally, that's crossing a line. For all that, he noted, European leaders are not looking for a fight with Mr. Trump either, and they have stuck with their commitment to increase military spending. It does seem like they're going all in, Mr. Kranig said. And he noted that Chancellor Friedrich Merz of Germany, while criticizing the Iran war, is allowing American forces to use bases in the country. The clash with Canada brings a lot of that history to the fore. Both sides have continued to escalate in recent days. In a speech announcing that he had broken off talks last week, Mr. Carney said he had long warned that, quote, America is trying to break us so they can own us, and I promise that that will never happen, unquote. Mr. Trump on Tuesday denounced Mr. Carney as a, quote, weak and ineffective prime minister, unquote, and threatened to change the name of Lake Ontario to Lake America, since, quote, we don't expect to be doing much business with Ontario any longer, unquote. Kush Desai, a White House spokesman, said that Mr. Trump had offered Canada an attractive deal. With so much of Canada's economy reliant on exporting to the United States, which has an over 12 times larger economy and 7 times larger population, Canada's position is less about defiance

and more about short-term foolishness, he said in an email. Leaders across the world are watching. Mr. Shapiro said they, quote, mostly now believe that backing down in the face of Trumpian aggression or insults only encourages more demands, unquote. He added, I think Carney is setting the template for how they will respond to future Trumpian tariff threats. We move now to a story headlined, Catastrophic Flood Hits Nepal, Engulfing Crowds and Causing Quake. It's by Binod Gimeyer, reporting from Kathmandu, as well as Leo Sands and Michael Levinson. The wave came without warning. A giant torrent of mud, water, and ice. It smashed through buildings, swept away buses, snapped bridges into pieces, and engulfed people who tried to run but were overtaken by its destructive force. When it was over on Wednesday, at least 160 people had been killed, and hundreds more had been left missing on the border between Nepal and Tibet, a rugged region of lush Green River gorges surrounded by the highest peaks in the world, the snowy Himalayas. Initial assessments by geologists and glaciologists indicated that enormous chunks of ice, possibly 2,000 feet wide, had snapped off a glacier at an altitude of 17,000 feet and tumbled thousands of feet into a river valley below. Along the way, the avalanche pulverized itself into a fast-moving barrage of ice and rock that crushed everything in its path. The bottom looks like a bomb exploded. It's just deposits from the broken-up glacier, said Daniel Shugar, a geologist at the University of Calgary in Canada who studied satellite imagery of the disaster zone. Shaking in the area, at first recorded as a 4.4 magnitude earthquake, was actually caused by the landslide itself, according to the United States Geological Survey. The shaking from the landslide ultimately registered at a magnitude of 5.2, the agency said. Nepali officials said they had no advanced warning before violent floods of water and mud unleashed by the avalanche crashed through villages on the Bodakoshi River, where thousands of people live. There was no rain in Nepal, so we were not expecting anything like this, said Narendra Pariyar, the chief district officer of Rasuwa, one of the areas hit by the floods. As many as 391 tourists, including 291 foreigners, have been reported missing in Nepal, the country's tourism board said in a statement. They included more than 100 visitors from India, a dozen Britons, and at least three Americans. Citizens of Australia, the Netherlands, Malaysia, and South Africa were also among the missing. Surveillance video from the Geerong port of entry on the border between Nepal and the Tibet region of China showed dozens of people running away moments before a huge mudslide obliterated a large building. It then enveloped the people and the camera recording the scene. A second video from the border crossing captured another crowd sprinting down a road seconds before a titanic blast of mud swept away buses parked nearby, knocked down a building, and engulfed everything in sight. The Nepali police said at least 157 people in the country had been killed. At least 19 bridges and 24 miles of road, as well as schools and hydropower plants, were destroyed, Nepali officials said. Chinese officials reported 3 deaths in Tibet, although the toll there was expected to rise. The Chinese state news agency Xinhua said there had been significant casualties in the Geerong port of entry. China's leader, Xi Jinping, ordered the local authorities to make every effort to search for and rescue missing residents. The disaster added to the challenges already confronting Nepal's recently elected government, led by Prime Minister Bilendra Shah, a former rapper and mayor who is 36 and was lifted to power by a youth-led protest movement last year. As rescue efforts got underway, the Nepali army said it had mobilized 12 helicopters,
set up a temporary hospital in the flood zone and evacuated at least 25 seriously injured people in the capital, Kathmandu. Nepal's education minister, Sasmit Pokhrel, said the country had also appealed for help from its larger neighbors, China and India. The largest group of missing people, at least 100, were from India, according to Nepali and Indian officials. Many of them had been on a pilgrimage to Mount Kailash in Tibet, which is revered by many Hindus as the spiritual home of the god Shiva. The influential Indian spiritual guru and entrepreneur known as Sadhguru said 77 people on tours organized by his foundation had been at an immigration center on the Nepal-Tibet border when the floodwaters hit. There has been no official information on the whereabouts of any of the people who were at the immigration office, he wrote on social media. Quote, "We are working with the authorities to see if we can get to the location and stand ready to be part of the rescue efforts," unquote. Prime Minister Narendra Modi of India said on social media that he had expressed his condolences to his Nepali counterpart, Mr. Shah, and would provide humanitarian assistance as needed. The Indian embassy in Nepal said it was coordinating with Nepal on rescue and relief efforts. "The people of India stand in solidarity with their sisters and brothers in Nepal at this difficult time," Mr. Modi said. Scientists said warming temperatures caused by climate change may have accelerated the glacier's collapse, although they cautioned that it was too early to determine a precise cause. Across the fast-warming Himalayas, melting glaciers are presenting dangerous new opportunities for avalanches and earthquakes to cause destruction. In 2021, a Himalayan glacier broke off and caused major flooding in the northern India state of Uttarakhand, killing more than 100 people. "This is one of the most devastating floods I can remember seeing in this region," said Tenzing Chogyal Sherpa, an expert in atmospheric and water processes at Utrecht University in the Netherlands. He added that the disaster was a brutal reminder for those living in Himalayan valleys that changes in the climate mean, quote, "events like this may happen again," unquote. Now a story headlined, "The South Loved Dolly Parton. It Saw the Best of Itself in Her." It's by Rick Rojas and Emily Cochran. Rojas, who reported from Atlanta, and Cochran, who reported from Nashville, cover the South for The Times. The unmistakable likeness of Dolly Parton, with bright eyes and hair reaching for heaven, has been immortalized on murals in Nashville. She has been emblazoned on official state license plates on minivans cruising toward Knoxville. And she's been sculpted in bronze outside the courthouse in Sevierville, the little Tennessee town in the Smokies, where the legend began. She inspired drag brunches in Atlanta and a Mardi Gras club in New Orleans, where crowds would put on wigs and boas and sequins in an effort to be just a little more like her. In the South, where she was born and raised and steeped in long traditions of storytelling and self-deprecating humor that she harnessed into a singular career, Miss Parton ascended from successful singer and actress into a figure larger than life. Since her death on Tuesday at age 80, many of her fellow Southerners said they were not simply mourning an icon, they were mourning one of their own. "She loved this area, and she was proud of it, and we saw ourselves differently because of her," said Regina Murray, who lives in Knoxville, Tennessee, and grew up near the Sevier County line. Quote, "I think it gave each of us a sense of, we're good enough, we're okay," unquote. Beyond the South, in a country and culture splintered into countless silos organized by race, partisan affiliation, class, religion, generation, sexual orientation, and gender identity, Ms. Parton has been recognized as a rare individual who engendered affection and respect across many of those lines. She could sometimes test the limits of that bond, taking stances that many in the South might object to. Yet it still endured. "She would challenge you to not love her,"
said Scott Borchetta, the president and chief executive of Big Machine Label Group, which helped distribute her recent rock album. There was no way that you were not going to love Dolly Parton. Miss Parton's fans in the South idolized her for all the ways she was exceptional, the musical talent, the charisma, the altruism. Yet so much of the love was grounded in a sense that she wasn't all that different from them either. She shared an accent and a sense of humor. Like many Southerners, she embraced her faith, which for her was a form of Christianity anchored in love. She appreciated a pork roast, especially the fatty part. And often, as her gifts and her work ethic opened a broader world to her, she always came home. Dolly was our royalty in the South, and Dolly was the person that I think everyone aspired to be, who everyone respected and everyone understood, said David Steele Ewing, a historian and tour guide in Nashville. Quote, "A lot of Dolly was the hair and the makeup and the rhinestones, but the real Dolly was the voice, the generosity, and the kindness to everybody, no matter who they were." Unquote. Some believed that finding wider success as a Southerner often required a devil's bargain. "You can either be Southern or you can be smart and successful," said Landon Bryant, a devoted fan of Miss Parton's who lives in Laurel, Mississippi, and has built a career as a social media influencer, performer, and author with his interpretation of Southern culture and customs. Other celebrities softened their accents or took on a more polished look, while some surrendered to the caricature. She carved another path. "With everything she did," Mr. Bryant said, "she was just like, this is who I am, and I'm going to be as big as I can be, and was so unapologetic about it while at the same time loving on everybody." She took a firm hand in the myth-making, mindful of everything stamped with her name and associated with her reputation. She also walled off much of her personal life from the public, particularly her long marriage with her husband Carl Dean, who died last year at 82. Her death has prompted a sprawling endeavor to assess the vast reach of her legacy, which encompasses dozens of albums, classic Southern films like Steel Magnolias, an inspirational fair informed by her faith, her theme park, frozen foods, and beauty products, the enduring appeal of films like 9 to 5, Beyoncé's cover of Miss Parton's song Jolene, and collaborations with newer artists ingratiated Miss Parton with younger audiences. She has been lauded for her abilities as a songwriter. She was not only wildly prolific, but she also knew how to tell a story, capturing the character and the struggles of the world she grew up in. She was a philanthropist, with projects like the Imagination Library, using the lesson of her father's illiteracy to help thousands of students improve their reading. She donated millions of dollars for disaster relief and vaccine research at Vanderbilt University. She was also a one-woman economic engine. By attracting tourists to the hills of eastern Tennessee with ventures like Dollywood, her theme park, she brought opportunity to a place that had been starved of it. "Our livelihoods are the way they are because of her," said Hannah

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1: This recording is provided by the Allen County Public Library's Audio Reading Service. It is specifically designed for and directed to people with visual, physical, learning, language, or other disabilities and conditions that prevent them from reading printed materials.
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3: Welcome. This is Science News, and I'm your reader, Bill Shaw, with the Audio Reading Service at the Allen County Public Library in Fort Wayne, Indiana. Today I'll be reading from the sciencenews.org website, copyright 2026, Society for Science and the Public. And now I'll begin with, from the news of health and medicine, the COVID-19 vaccine may offer brain cancer patients a surprise benefit. A recent study adds to existing evidence that mRNA vaccines can prolong survival. By Megan Rosen. The COVID-19 vaccine may give brain cancer patients a bonus shot at survival. Patients who receive the vaccine within 100 days before biopsy or tumor surgery live twice as long as those who didn't get the shot. Scientists report July 31st at medrxiv.org. This link existed only for COVID-19 vaccines, not other vaccines that the team investigated. The discovery suggests that the COVID-19 vaccine might be somehow firing up the immune system's cancer-fighting powers, says James Markert, a neurosurgeon at the University of Alabama at Birmingham. But he's quick to point out that his team's paper, a preliminary study that has not yet been peer-reviewed, found an association between vaccination and survival. It did not show cause and effect. Still, evidence is mounting that mRNA COVID-19 vaccines may spur anti-cancer action, says Elias Sayur, a pediatric oncologist at the University of Florida College of Medicine in Gainesville, who was not involved with the new study. Last year, Sayur's team linked mRNA COVID-19 vaccination with extended survival in patients with other types of cancer. People with lung cancer or melanoma who were vaccinated within a few months of immunotherapy lived nearly twice as long as their unvaccinated counterparts. The latest study adds more evidence to the pile. Quote, "I think it's very interesting, and I think it's very important," Sayur says. Markert's team examined data from 187 people with glioblastoma, an aggressive brain cancer with no cure. All patients had their brain tumors biopsied or surgically removed from 2022 to 2025, while half of those vaccinated before surgery lived 743 days or longer. For unvaccinated patients, the median survival was just 349 days. For glioblastoma patients who have few treatment options, that amounts to an extra year of life. The researchers tried to control for factors such as the severity of any COVID-19 infections and whether COVID-vaccinated people had better health care than their unvaccinated peers. But it's impossible to account for everything, Markert says, leaving it unclear exactly what is going on. COVID vaccines may be rousing the immune system to come after cancer. Previous studies have hinted that mRNA-based vaccines in particular could be prompting this immune action. And in both Markert's and Sayur's studies, non-mRNA vaccines, like those for flu and pneumonia, did not give cancer patients the same survival boost. In the case of the glioblastoma study, perhaps surgery itself is helping spark an immune effect, the researchers say. Before surgery, the cancer is hidden away in the brain, but it's possible that cutting into the tumor releases bits of cancer proteins into the bloodstream, exposing it to the newly revved up immune system. The team wants to figure out if the vaccine acts like an alarm bell that wakes our immune defenders generally, or a teacher instructing immune cells to specifically target glioblastoma. Preliminary data point to a possible role for teaching. mRNA COVID vaccines teach the immune system to recognize a snippet of coronavirus protein, and Marquardt's team discovered a molecule on glioblastoma cells with a similar shape. So an immune lesson in spotting coronavirus might double as a lesson in spotting brain cancer. Marquardt and his colleagues are now attempting to validate their findings in a different group of patients. If that pans out, he is interested in a clinical trial that directly tests how the COVID-19 vaccine affects brain cancer patients. Sayur and his colleagues are already moving forward with a trial that looks at whether an mRNA COVID vaccine boosts the benefits of immunotherapy in patients with advanced non-small cell lung cancer. If a large randomized clinical trial were to one day show that a widely available and affordable vaccine like the COVID one extends cancer patient survival, that would be, quote, earth-shattering, he says. At this point, scientists cannot say whether that's true or not, and no one is suggesting that cancer patients should delay surgery or other treatment until they get vaccinated, says Siva Krishna Upalapati, a cancer researcher who works with Marquardt. But when it comes to glioblastoma, Marquardt says he's grateful for any new lead. Quote, we think this provides hope. End quote. News of health and medicine. How a brutal drought may have helped unleash yellow fever in Brazil. Mosquitoes thrive after rain, but drought can also alter behavior and raise disease risk. By Aaron Garcia de Jesus. Rain may bring disease-carrying mosquitoes, but the lack of it could have been a factor that led to the first urban yellow fever outbreak in Brazil in decades. In 2015, an El Nino powered an abnormally strong drought in Central South America, and monkeys and mosquitoes on the hunt for water may have brought the virus into Brazilian cities, researchers report. August 14th in Science Advances. Computer simulations hint that infected non-human primates moving into urban areas from dry forests and bite-happy mosquitoes, perhaps trying to avoid dehydration, may have helped drive yellow fever spread. During the outbreak, which began in late 2016, more than 2,000 people fell ill and nearly 750 people died. The simulations hint that dry periods can raise the risk of yellow fever, something to watch as climate change is expected to bring more frequent droughts. The study is, quote, a step in the right direction, says Nikos Vasilakis, a virologist who studies viruses carried by mosquitoes at the University of Texas Medical Branch at Galveston. The team's findings provide a framework for researchers to gather additional data from forests and cities to further test the simulation's predictions in the real world. The outbreak was complicated. The changes in animal behavior during the drought most likely collided with other factors such as low vaccination rates among people and deforestation. Quote, I think of drought as the spark. The setting was there, says Joelle Rosser, an infectious diseases physician and epidemiologist at Stanford University. Drought can raise the risk of some infectious diseases, including viruses spread by mosquitoes. West Nile virus, for instance, may spread more during dry times, perhaps because water scarcity concentrates infected birds and mosquitoes around limited sources. And in Brazil, the El Nino brought dry conditions slightly more extreme than a once-in-a-century drought. Brazil had not had an urban yellow fever outbreak since 1942. Aedes aegypti, the yellow fever mosquito, once spread the virus widely among people in parts of the Americas and Africa. Mosquito control with insecticides and an effective vaccine beat back the disease in the Americas. Now the majority of reported cases are in Africa. Yellow fever isn't isolated to aegypti and humans, however, it has another cycle of infection in the forest. There, mosquitoes in the Haemagogus genus and others spread the virus, largely among howler monkeys, marmosets, and other non-human primates. Infections in monkeys often serves as a harbinger. Sick and dying animals are a sign that yellow fever is spreading, and if the virus gets picked up by a gypti, that it can kickstart an urban outbreak in people. But during Brazil's outbreak, a gypti was not the primary species spreading the disease, studies show. This mosquito's populations had been greatly reduced in the wake of the Zika outbreak that had recently hit the region. Instead, the yellow fever outbreak seemed to be driven by Haemagogus mosquitoes from the forest. Quote, it was this once-in-a-century drought coinciding with this really unusual once-in-a-century outbreak, says Jamie Caldwell, a disease ecologist at the High Meadows Environmental Institute at Princeton University. With information on primate mortality, human yellow fever cases, and drought data, Rosser and Caldwell and their colleagues ran the computer simulations forecasting how a yellow fever outbreak might unfold if forest creatures moved toward urban areas in search of water, or if forest mosquitoes bit hosts more frequently, possibly to prevent dehydration. The team then compared those predictions to real-world data from both humans and monkeys in the 2016-2019 outbreak. Simulations that included both animal movement and mosquito biting patterns were the best match for how the virus spread in the Brazilian state of Minas Gerais, where the outbreak started, compared with those that left out either behavior. The findings suggest that dwindling water sources brought forest creatures closer to the city and yellow fever with them, boosting vaccination rates across the region, as well as vector control helped rein in the outbreak. It's interesting that mosquitoes biting more often isn't the only proposed behavior change behind the outbreak. It seems that infected monkeys needed to move toward the city too, says Sadie Ryan, a medical geographer at the University of Florida in Gainesville. Understanding these behaviors is important because, quote, what was once in a century will now be four times in a century, Ryan says. Quote, we're going to be seeing more scenarios where it gets droughty enough for long enough that it's going to promote similar types of coincidences, end quote. And another article from the News of Health and Medicine. A light-based scan could detect deadly bowel disease in preterm babies. Researchers hope new technology could catch necrotizing enterocolitis in its early stages, by Brendan Pearson. Necrotizing enterocolitis, a life-threatening inflammation of the intestine that mostly affects premature babies, can strike with almost no warning. But a quick scan using only infrared and visible light could someday detect the condition, a new study suggests. Within the next year, researchers are planning to launch a large test of the technology in the wake of a pilot study in premature infants that showed it was safe and feasible. Of 96 infants, the scans correctly identified the 10 babies with necrotizing enterocolitis, although they also returned a significant number of false positives. Pediatric surgeon Seth Goldstein and colleagues reported in February in the Journal of Pediatric Surgery. If the results hold up and can be refined, quote, I'd like to see it at every NICU bassinet and just a part of the routine, says Goldstein of Lurie Children's Hospital of Chicago. Necrotizing enterocolitis, or NEC, is one of the most feared diagnoses in neonatal intensive care units because of its more than 20% mortality rate and sudden onset. The disease, which eventually kills intestinal tissue, can first appear with mild symptoms like a distended abdomen and progress quickly to severe disease. It is estimated to affect up to 5% of all premature infants and 10% of those born weighing less than 1,500 grams, or about 3 pounds and 5 ounces. Early stage NEC can be treated with antibiotics and by switching a newborn to intravenous feeding. But once it becomes severe, it often requires surgery to remove part of the intestine. What triggers NEC is not fully understood, but formula feeding is a known risk factor. preterm infants, thin skin is partly transparent to visible and infrared light. Goldstein says NEC also darkens their intestines as they lose blood supply. This combination of factors pointed him toward a light-based tool. Quote, if I can detect that color change through the abdominal wall without opening it, then I can screen for early changes, he says. In the pilot study, Goldstein and his colleagues at Lurie Children's and Northwestern University in Evanston, Illinois, used a probe to illuminate the baby's bellies with infrared invisible light and a spectrometer to measure how much light was reflected back at different wavelengths. They used a machine learning model to analyze the results. In their planned future study, Goldstein and his colleagues hope to show that their approach can detect NEC before babies show any symptoms by observing a much larger group and scanning them more regularly. They were able to show that kind of early detection in a previous study on mice that were scanned daily. The team is also working to develop a low-cost handheld device to make the technology accessible to neonatal intensive care units. Though the study works as proof of concept, it includes, quote, too few cases to know how it would perform in the real world, says Robbie Patel, director of neonatal clinical research at Emory University in Atlanta, adding that false positives raise the concern of overtreatment. But Patel says that the technology is worth, quote, worth looking into more, end quote. Researchers are currently pursuing several other new avenues to prevent NEC. Those include developing new probiotics and looking for biomarkers that could show up in blood. Early detection and prevention is crucial, Patel says, because NEC-specific treatments remain so limited, quote, there's zero drugs that are available once a baby develops NEC to prevent the worsening of the disease, he says. And our next article is from the area of neuroscience. A photographic memory is wishful thinking. In fiction, perfect memories save the day, but our brains don't really work that way. By Aaron Garcia de Jesus. In The Sheep Detectives, Mopple has a superpower. The anthropomorphic sheep can't forget anything. He joins a long line of fictional characters with some version of photographic memory, a strikingly useful skill, or at least a key plot device. Sherlock Holmes uses perfect recall to solve crimes, as long as, in the case of the BBC television series, it's in his mind palace, and medical student Joy Kwan's ability comes to the rescue in the pit, remembering patient room numbers, symptoms, and treatments after the ER loses access to electronic medical records. But our brains don't really work that way. Quote, a lot of people believe that our memory acts like a video recorder, that it exactly captures reality. It holds on to it perfectly, says Gabriella Principi, a developmental psychologist at College of Charleston in South Carolina. To debunk that idea, she has a simple task for her students: draw a penny from memory. None can. Some rare people, mostly children, claim to have what's called eidetic imagery, or an ability to conjure up mental images of objects even after they've been removed from sight. But those images are not perfect and are still temporary. Though exceptional memories exist, everyone forgets, and that is not a flaw. In fact, human brains can't retain everything. Quote, if we did, we would live in a very cluttered place, says Simona Getty, a developmental psychologist at the University of California, Davis. Our brains wouldn't know which memories to prioritize, affecting our ability to recall the events or details that matter over unimportant particulars. The ability to retrieve memories of experiences usually starts around age 3, although most early memories are ultimately lost. Quote, there's always the occasional person who thinks that they remember going through the birth canal, Getty says, but these claims often fall apart upon careful questioning. The memories we do hold on to are closely tied to mood. Good ones boost mood, while regularly recalling bad memories can worsen conditions like depression or anxiety. Quote, we forget negative things quicker than we forget positive things, Principi says. And that, quote, is good for us emotionally, Principi says. We're also inclined to forget experiences that don't line up with our sense of self. She adds, quote, if we think that we're someone who's kind and optimistic, if there's times when we haven't been, we tend to forget those, end quote. Even retained memories aren't perfectly preserved. Photographs, they can be faulty or flat out false. Retrieving memories involves activating collections of nerve cells in various parts of the brain, such as the hippocampi, each nestled near an ear, the prefrontal cortex toward the front of the brain, and the cerebellum at the back. Quote, sometimes we grab the wrong thing, Principi says. Quote, we grab what someone told us. We grab a dream. We grab something that we've been imagining.

0: This service is intended solely for individuals who cannot read conventional print due to a disability. Ineligible listeners risk infringing on copyright laws, and KPBS Radio Reading Service is not responsible for any violations that may occur. Our service may not be redistributed without our written consent. If you agree to these conditions, please continue listening.
1: Time, though, mistakes can mean the difference between sending someone to prison or not. As much as we might wish to have a photographic memory in those cases, it's the forgetting that makes room for the memories we do have, and even if the edges are blurred by time. Quote, "Nostalgia is wonderful," Principi says. Quote, "I love the fact that I can still think back on my kids and they can still be babies when I want to conjure that up in my head." End quote. And from the news of physics, the glue that binds a proton may be key to its identity. Gluons, not quarks, contain the proton's, quote, baryon number, end quote, a study suggests by Emily Conover. A key facet of a proton's identity can be traced to the glue that holds it together. A new study suggests that a property called the baryon number, a defining characteristic of protons and related particles, resides with the gluey particles inside. These particles, called gluons, carry the forces that bind the proton's smaller matter particles together. Scientists assume that these matter particles, called quarks, carry the baryon number, but some physicists have argued that gluons could be the seat of baryon number, specifically a Y-shaped gluon structure that forms in the center of a proton. In collisions of atomic nuclei slamming together at nearly the speed of light, the types and angles of particles that spewed outward match the gluon picture better than the quark one, researchers from the STAR collaboration report in the August 13th Science. The lives of quarks and gluons are deeply intertwined, so it's challenging to distinguish the two ideas. Quote, "For a long time, it did not seem like we could tell the difference," says physicist Spencer Klein of Lawrence Berkeley National Lab in California, who was not involved with the research. Quote, "This work for the first time really shows that we can," end quote. Protons and neutrons belong to a class of particles called baryons that are made up of three main quarks plus gluons. Additionally, short-lived pairs of quarks and antiquarks constantly flit throughout the particles. Baryons have a baryon number of 1. Antibaryons, such as antiprotons, have a baryon number of negative 1. The sum total of this quantum mechanical property is conserved in all reactions scientists have observed. That means you can't destroy a baryon without creating another or destroying an antibaryon, and that explains why protons don't decay and atoms can persist indefinitely. To get a baryon number of 1, the long-standing view was that each of a proton's 3 quarks has a baryon number of 1/3, but confusingly, if you separate one of the 3 quarks, you don't get a third of a baryon number. Instead, that quark combines with an antiquark to create a particle called a meson with baryon number 0, and a new quark takes the place of the old quark in the original baryon. An alternative idea is that the baryon number of 1 resides in a Y-shaped structure called a baryon junction, which connects the 3 quarks. The distinction may seem subtle, quote, "but there are tangible consequences," says Chun Yuan Tsang, who worked on the study at Kent State University in Ohio and is now at Argonne National Laboratory in LeMont, Illinois. Quote, "The way in which particles are emitted in a collision is different depending on which model you use. So it's not just semantics. In smash-ups of atomic nuclei created by the relativistic heavy ion collider at Brookhaven National Laboratory in Upton, New York, some particles keep going in the original direction of the beam, but others get stopped in their tracks and flung out perpendicular to the beam. Compared with the junction of gluons, the quarks carry a larger fraction of a proton's momentum, making them harder to stop if the quark picture is correct. The number of baryons that are emitted minus the number of antibaryons emitted will be greater in the forward direction. But if the junction carries the baryon number, that number should be increased in the direction perpendicular to the beam. In several different kinds of collisions, this is what the researchers found. The evidence, quote, "strongly suggests that the junction picture is favored," says theoretical physicist.

physicist Chan Shen of Wayne State University in Detroit, who was not involved with the research, but, quote, it's not the smoking gun yet, end quote. To further solidify the case, he says theoretical physicists need to improve their predictions to allow a better comparison with the experimental data. New insights could also come from the future electron-ion collider planned to replace the relativistic heavy ion collider, which shut down in February. But not everyone believes the distinction is that meaningful. Quote, the two pictures can be compatible with each other and not contradictory to each other, says theoretical physicist Zai-Wei Lin of East Carolina University in Greenville, North Carolina. That's because the junction doesn't exist independently of quarks. Still, when it comes to the proton, gluons have a history of punching above their weight. They've been shown to provide a hefty portion of the mass of a proton as well as the spin, another quantum property of the particle. Baryon number may follow that trend. From the news of space, stars' plasma spurts may be blocked by magnetic fields. Stars other than the Sun are rarely seen spewing charged particles. A new experiment hints at why. By Emily Conover. The Sun routinely blasts charged particles into space, but similar outbursts from other stars have been mysteriously hard to spot. A new experiment suggests that the strong magnetic fields of some stars could be keeping the blasts of charged particles or plasma in check. A magnetic field halted streams of plasma in the experiment, causing them to break up and stop, scientists report in a paper accepted to Physical Review Letters. That suggests that magnetic fields surrounding stars could suppress the plasma outbursts, which are known as coronal mass ejections. Quote, magnetic fields really impact how coronal mass ejections are either ejected or travel, says astronomer Joe Callingham of the University of Amsterdam, who was not involved in the work. Quote, it's quite supportive evidence that maybe some of them are suppressed, end quote. That suppression could be important for understanding the potential for life on planets in other star systems, because frequent, powerful coronal mass ejections, or CMEs, can make a planet inhospitable to life. CMEs are outbursts of plasma from the corona or outer atmosphere of the Sun. They often accompany bursts of radiation called solar flares. Astronomers hunting for CMEs from other stars have focused on those that emit copious flares. Surprisingly, the CMEs have been mostly absent, with evidence of them detected on only a handful of stars other than the Sun, but those flare-happy stars also tend to have much stronger magnetic fields than the Sun. That could be foiling the search for CMEs, astrophysicist Julian Alvarado Gomez suspects. Quote, we think that some of the very active stars live in a regime that the Sun doesn't show us, end quote. Alvarado Gomez of the Leibniz Institute for Astrophysics, Potsdam in Germany, linked up with the team of plasma physicists who had been studying the effects of magnetic fields on streams of plasma. In their experiments, the researchers hit a target with a laser, launching a stream of plasma into a magnetic field of varying strength. When the magnetic field was weak, the plasma continued unperturbed, but crank up the field and something dramatic happens. To the plasma stream, says plasma physicist Sophia Chen, who worked on the study at the Extreme Light Infrastructure Nuclear Physics Facility in Megrele, Romania. Quote, they all branch out like a tree and they stop and then sometimes they would curl over and they would turn back, end quote. Computer simulations of the experiment suggested the culprit was a phenomenon called a kink instability, which can cause streams of plasma to make a sharp turn. Even though the streams of plasma in the experiment were just millimeters long, they exhibit similar physics to large stars according to mathematical scaling relationships. The experiment isn't a perfect replica of a CME, though. Real-life CME is formed from loops of magnetism in stars' coronas, which snap and send plasma flying. As a result, CMEs carry their own tangled
magnetic fields a situation difficult to replicate in a laboratory. More observations of stars are also needed. The apparent dearth of CMEs may be partly because astronomers haven't looked long enough, says Callingham, who was part of a team that reported evidence of a coronal mass ejection from another star in 2025. But stars' magnetic fields also seem to be playing a role. Either way, CMEs are key for determining the possibility of life in other stars, star systems. That's because CMEs can blast a planet so hard they strip it of its atmospheres and make it into a barren rock. Quote, you need to understand how the star acts. Is the star a good host? Callingham says, quote, the habitability problem is this many-piece puzzle, and this is an important piece we need to understand, end quote. From the area of health and medicine, newborn screening for cancer risk could save lives. Should it be done? Screening that IDs mutations in genes linked to cancer could give doctors a head start on treatment, by Megan Rosen. Daniel Oakes was 2.5 years old when his mother noticed an unusual glow in his eye. When he moved his head, Daniel's right pupil shone white like a bleached out version of the red eye effect sometimes seen with flash photography. That shining spot turned out to be a sign of cancer, retinoblastoma, a disease that's fatal if not treated. Quote, by the time we got his diagnosis, his whole right eye was nothing but tumor, says his mother, Brittany Oakes. His left eye, doctors discovered, was also riddled with disease. Daniel went through months of treatment, including chemotherapy, radiation, and surgery. Doctors ultimately had to remove both of his eyes and replace them with the prosthetics. Daniel's family found out that he had been born with a rare genetic mutation that gave him a roughly 90% risk of eye cancer. His sister, Eviana, born 3 years later, carried the same mutation, but her story was different. Genetic testing at 6 weeks gave doctors a jump on Eviana's treatment. They monitored her eyes, zapping away tumors when they began sprouting. Cancer never advanced, and Eviana avoided much of what her brother endured. Quote, she never got chemotherapy, she never got radiation, end quote, and cancer never took her vision, says Lisa Diller at Dana-Farber Cancer Institute and Harvard Medical School in Boston, a pediatric oncologist who works with the family. Two kids, two cases of cancer, two vastly different outcomes. Their experiences illustrate the power of newborn screening for retinoblastoma, Diller says. Newborn screening for this or any cancer risk is not routinely offered, but doctors, including Diller, are looking to change that. For certain cancers, such screening could identify at-risk children early before the first whispers of disease, preparing doctors to pounce on any emerging tumor. Once cancer has crept throughout the body, treatments tend to be more aggressive with long-term side effects. The push is part of a larger global effort to expand newborn screening for genetic disorders more generally. Across the board, there are open questions about what conditions should be included, but screening for cancer can be especially tricky because some cancer-linked genes carry only a low risk of disease, says Richard Parade, a neonatologist at Mass General Brigham for Children and Harvard Medical School. Say your baby girl has a gene variant that gives her a 15% risk of cancer. There's an 85% chance she'll be fine, Parade says. Is that gene worth testing for? Quote, that's a hard question to answer. He says scientists are currently debating the merits of such tests. They're also figuring out how to communicate risk to parents for some cancers, including Daniel's. The benefits of genetic testing are clear. For others, not so much. Daniel is doing well now, buzzing through school, competing in track meets, and playing video games like other 14-year-old boys. He relies on sound cues and controller vibrations to navigate games on his PlayStation, and his parents have to remind him to use his cane at school. Blindness hasn't seemed to slow Daniel down much, his mom says. Still, although Oakes tries not to dwell on it, she sometimes wonders what life would be like had genetic testing been available for Daniel. She'll still think to herself, quote, man, why couldn't we have had this, end quote.
what to screen newborns for. Federal guidelines in the United States recommend that newborns be screened for 40 core conditions at birth. Those tests can also turn up 26 other conditions. The actual number each infant is screened for varies by state. It's 66 in Massachusetts, where Daniel was born, 75 in California and Connecticut, 35 in Vermont, and 36 in Kansas. A day or two after birth, nurses prick baby's heels and collect a few drops of blood on a card. Those blood spots contain loads of chemical compounds that stack up into a ziggurat of health information and can reveal whether a child has a specific disease. In many cases, the benefit of such screening is obvious. Take phenylketonuria, which doctors began testing newborns for in the 1960s. In babies with the disease, a certain protein building block amasses to toxic levels in the body. Left untreated, this can cause brain damage, yet treatment is straightforward: a low-protein diet that limits the troublesome building blocks. There are all sorts of rare diseases like this with available treatments, says medical geneticist David Bick of Genomics England in London. Diagnosing babies at birth can change the course of their lives and even save them. Quote, newborn screening has been perhaps the most successful public health initiative in the world, he says. Yet there's a lot of data that remains untapped, much of it in babies' DNA. In deciding what screenings might be added, medical geneticist Sharon Plon points to three key considerations. The condition must be serious, there must be some sort of treatment available, and the test must be cost-effective, says Plon of Baylor College of Medicine in Texas Children's Hospital in Houston. Several cancers could fit the bill. In a project with Alex's Lemonade Stand Foundation for Childhood Cancer, a national nonprofit based in Wynwood, Pennsylvania, Plon, Diller, Parad, and their colleagues are developing a new test that would screen for cancer risk. Presented in April at the annual American Association for Cancer Research meeting in San Diego. Their approach includes a panel of 9 genes implicated in childhood cancer. These cancers have clear patient monitoring recommendations in early childhood, Plon says. If a child tests positive, doctors have a plan, as in Eviana's case, where a mutation in her RB1 gene prompted regular eye exams and timely treatment of burgeoning tumors. Diller and Parad tested a similar gene panel using archived dried blood spots from nearly 2,000 Michiganders born from 1987 to 2020 and known to have malignant childhood tumors. The panel identified nearly 7% of the kids who would develop cancer by age 8, the team reports August 12th in Nature Communications. That number might sound tiny, Parad says, but it would translate to roughly 1,000 babies born in the United States every year who would develop cancer as children. Quote, we could find them before they have a problem, he says, and that could help doctors detect and treat the cancers early so the kids could avoid the toxic treatments that often come with the later diagnosis. Wendy Chung, a clinical and molecular geneticist at Boston Children's Hospital, says she'd love to see more data, like how many babies born with abnormalities in these genes don't go on to get disease. Unpublished data from Chung's team suggests that cancer risk estimates associated with certain gene variants may be overestimated. One of the risks of newborn screening for cancer, Chung says, is that it could lead to as anxiety about test results as well as follow-up testing that may prove unnecessary. Similar questions are currently thrumming in Plon's mind. Quote, how much screening and stress are we going to put the families through, end quote, and, quote, how well do we know these genes and their cancer risks, end quote. In 2027, the researchers hope to launch a clinical trial in Boston and Houston. They plan to approach up to 10,000 parents of newborns about screening with either a 9-gene cancer panel or a more focused 2-gene test. Both tests include
RB1, the gene mutated in Daniels and Eviana's cancers, and WT1 or Wilms tumor 1, another well-described gene that carries childhood cancer risk. The larger panel also includes cancer genes that extend risk into adulthood. Plon and her colleagues want to understand what goes into parents' decision to test their children or not, and plan to track parents' feelings before and after receiving results. The team will also create educational materials on the tests, risks, and benefits. Diller hopes their study will guide implementation of newborn screening for cancer for larger, potentially statewide trials in the future. Looking to the genome, other efforts are looking beyond cancer to capture potentially useful health information from a newborn's entire genome. The Guardian study, led by Chung out of New York City, has used whole genome sequencing to screen more than 25,000 newborns for over 450 genetic conditions, including genes associated with multiple endocrine neoplasia and retinoblastoma, the cancer Daniel had. Guardian aims to find babies with these conditions in many cases so treatments can start early. Quote, "Parents want this information," Chung says. Chung also hopes to pin down the disease risk tied to different genetic variants. "Some mutations may be completely benign," she says. "That's important information because it will help scientists better understand how to balance the benefits of testing with the potential harms." In a similar effort, the National Institutes of Health-funded Beacons Project plans to screen up to 30,000 infants in 7 states and territories. In March, the project reported the list of nearly 800 different conditions and the accompanying genes it will test for, including 19 genes linked to cancer. Genomics England, in partnership with the National Health Service in England, is leading another larger study. The Generation study aims to read the whole genomes of 100,000 newborns in England. BIC's team will examine genes linked to more than 200 different treatable conditions that usually appear in the first years of life, including the cancers retinoblastoma, multiple endocrine neoplasia, which can cause thyroid cancer, and Wilms tumor, an aggressive kidney cancer that typically emerges in toddlerhood. One of the study's main goals, BIC says, is to find out if such testing leads to better health outcomes. Scientists will follow each screened child until they're at least 16. Long-term studies like this should, over time, reveal how many people identified through screening go on to get certain diseases. Even once such questions are answered, cost may remain a barrier. Quote, "Whole genome sequencing is great," says Plon, "but it is still way too expensive. It can run hundreds of dollars, making it too costly for state budgets. Take Texas," Plon says, "where about 400,000 babies are born every year." Quote, "There's no way that a state can afford 400,000 whole genomes," she says. The slimmed-down approach from Plon, Diller, and Parad would be less expensive, costing around $50. They hope the lower cost may let states adopt such a test sooner than whole genome sequencing. Quote, "Our goal was to try to speed things up," Plon says. The team's approach diverges from other efforts plumbing more of the genome, but that's not a bad thing. BIC says each newborn screening study around the world is doing things a bit differently. He says, "We have, quote, we have to find out what works and what doesn't," end quote. How any push for expanded screening would play out in the United States is far from certain. Last year, the Trump administration disbanded the committee that recommends which disorders should be added to the federal newborn screening panel. That committee examined scientific evidence and evaluated which conditions should be screened for, making it a good resource for states, says Parad, who now foresees even more state-to-state variation. The researchers are also aware that any new screening could come with additional hurdles for families. Even if states do add cancers to their panels, the necessary treatment might not always be accessible, and early detection and treatment
don't guarantee survival, Diller notes. Still, Diller says, in certain cases, the benefits will outweigh the risks. It's an issue she has been thinking about for more than 30 years since her early days in medicine. She sees many kids who undergo aggressive treatment like radiation and later go on to develop tumors caused by that treatment. From the beginning, Diller was sure that doctors could find a way to identify babies at risk for retinoblastoma like Daniel and intervene early with less arduous therapies. She says most of her colleagues told her that genetics would be the answer, quote, but she says, who knew it would take this long, end quote. And from the news of health and medicine, estrogen therapy is linked to fewer signs of Alzheimer's in the brain. Women who used estrogen-only hormone therapy had less severe Alzheimer's pathology at autopsy, by Nora Bradford. Women are about twice as likely to get Alzheimer's disease as men, but women who take estrogen as hormone therapy after menopause have fewer telltale neurological signs of Alzheimer's disease after death than women who don't, scientists report August 12th in Neurology. Previous studies of menopausal hormone therapy have produced conflicting results. Some have suggested that estrogen could protect against dementia, while others show no benefit or even potential harm, especially when hormone therapy begins after age 65. A caveat is that many of these studies have relied on measures of cognitive decline or blood tests, which are more ambiguous than analyzing the brain itself after death. Quote, we realized that the main gap in the literature is one that no one really has looked at. These gold standards of Alzheimer's, which are these postmortem neuropathological outcomes, says Hadi Hosseini, a neuroscientist at Stanford University. Hosseini and his team analyzed two data sets and included measures from more than 5,000 women all over 50 years old. While these women were alive, they participated in cognitive testing for dementia and other clinical tests. After death, some women donated their brains for further testing. The team focused on a subset of about 7% of these women who used estrogen-only hormone therapy. Estrogen-only therapy is generally prescribed to women who have had hysterectomies because using estrogen alone with an intact uterus increases the risk of endometrial cancer. The researchers didn't have quite enough data from women taking a combination of estrogen and progesterone to do the same analysis, even though women with intact uteruses take this combination to reduce the risk of uterine cancer. When analyzing these brains, the researchers looked for three hallmark signs of Alzheimer's disease: amyloid plaques, tau-related neurofibrillary tangles, and neuritic plaques. These protein bundles can build up in the brain, either in or around neurons, and impair how neurons function and communicate. Unlike cognitive or blood tests, these three markers combine to form a reliable measure of whether someone had Alzheimer's while they were alive. The researchers found that women who had used estrogen-only hormone therapy had 35% lower odds of having severe Alzheimer's markers on autopsy than non-users. The researchers also found that those on hormone therapy had fewer signs of Alzheimer's when they were alive. They had lower amyloid levels in blood and cerebrospinal fluids, as well as lower odds of memory loss or functional decline. Quote, this study adds an important piece to the evolving evidence on menopausal hormone therapy, MHT, and brain health, says neurologist Gayatri Devi at the Zucker School of Medicine at Hofstra Northwell Health in New York, who was not involved in the study. Previous studies in non-human animals may help explain the mechanism underlying the findings, Hosseini says. Quote, estrogen may reduce the production of some of these harmful amyloids and then also may help with the clearance, end quote. But he and his team were not looking at those processes in this study. The researchers emphasize that the findings should not be taken as proof that hormone therapy prevents Alzheimer's disease, but rather should spur future clinical trials on the subject. Tracking biomarkers and cognition
from the start of menopause onward would help to definitively show whether hormone therapy has a protective effect against Alzheimer's. Studying women taking a combined estrogen progestogen will also be a crucial next step, as that is the more common hormone therapy for perimenopause. These findings highlight, quote, the importance of estrogen for brain health and longevity, says Jennifer Bruno, a developmental psychologist and neuroscientist at Stanford University. Quote, women can advocate for future trials to really understand the causality of this, end quote. And now some news from space. A vest tested on the Artemis 1 mission blocked some radiation exposure. The 26-kilogram garment protected a model human torso on the uncrewed flight around the moon by Skylar Ware. A plastic vest could help protect astronauts from solar radiation storms. Researchers tested the vests aboard Artemis 1, an uncrewed flight around the moon in 2022. Although Artemis 1 didn't experience any solar storms during its 25-day mission, the vest could significantly reduce the amount of radiation an astronaut would receive during such an event, researchers report August 12th in Science Advances. In a type of storm called a solar particle event, the sun blasts high-energy protons into space. Earth's magnetic field shields the planet's surface from that radiation, but exposure during space travel increases the risk of several types of cancer. Scientists sent two models of female torsos into space aboard Artemis 1 and measured how much radiation they received while passing through the inner Van Allen belt, a zone of high-energy charged particles trapped by Earth's magnetic field. One, nicknamed Zohar, wore an astro-rad vest, a garment made from high-density polyethylene weighing 26 kilograms, that's 57 pounds. The vest is designed to protect sensitive organs, including bone marrow, lungs, the gastrointestinal tract, breasts, and ovaries. The other, dubbed Helga, wore no protection. Both had radiation sensors embedded at several points. Quote, the amount of dose reduction that we saw was surprising, says Jordan Hoori, lead scientist for space exploration at STEMRAD, a Tampa, Florida-based company that developed the vest with Lockheed Martin. Using data from the Van Allen belt, Hoori and colleagues calculated how the vest would have performed during solar particle events that occurred in August 1972 and October 1989. Astro-rad would have reduced an astronaut's radiation exposure by about 60% during the 1972 event, from 220 millisieverts to 87.5 millisieverts, the team found. It would have reduced the dose by about 40% during the higher energy 1989 event. People on Earth's surface typically absorb around 3 millisieverts of radiation from natural sources each year. Wearing the vest during a strong solar particle event could spare an astronaut the equivalent of at least several weeks of exposure to background radiation in space. That could allow them to complete longer duration missions without exceeding NASA's career radiation dose limit of 600 millisieverts. Astro-rad vests can be tailor-made for each astronaut, but the team is now working on a modular design to allow astronauts to modify a single baseline vest for different body shapes and sizes. That would reduce the amount of mass launched and allow one astronaut to perform work during a solar storm, while the others remain inside an onboard storm shelter, Hoori says. Well, that's all the time we have for today. This has been Bill Shaw with Science News. I hope you've enjoyed today's reading from the audio reading service at the Allen County Public Library.

0: 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More programming is just ahead here on the KPBS Radio Reading Service for the blind and print impaired. 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
3: Welcome. This is Wired, and I'm your reader, Sam Cantrell, with the audio reading service at the Allen County Public Library in Fort Wayne, Indiana. Today we'll be reading from the September-October issue of Wired, along with some online selections, copyright 2026, Condé Nast. And now we'll begin with Late Show, the rise of the 1 a.m. job interview. An AI interview is increasingly the first step in a hiring process. Since there's no human on the other end, candidates are scheduling them whenever, even deep into the night. By Kate Taylor, posted 8/10/26 at 6 a.m. When Tim Millard received an email about interviewing for a media relations job in January, 6 months into his job hunt, he assumed he'd speak to a human. When he was instead instructed to record himself answering a series of questions on camera, he felt a familiar pang of resignation, one that had followed him throughout his job hunt. "I figured I have to do this if I want to be considered for the job," Millard tells Wired. So that evening, the Atlanta-based communications and marketing expert tidied his living room and set up his laptop. The email had left the timing for the interview open-ended, and he figured he might as well get it done as soon as possible. What else is I going to do at 9:30 at night? The questions were pretty standard for the role. How would Millard pitch a story to the media? How would he cultivate relationships with local journalists? But the setup was bizarre. He sat in front of his laptop, watching as a question popped up on the screen. He had roughly half a minute to think about his response. Once the 30 seconds was up, ding, now you have 2 minutes to record your answer, Millard said. It felt so out of this world. Millard received an automated rejection email in March, but the experience unknowingly wedged him into a trend currently reshaping the modern job search, as automated video interviews and AI become a bigger part of the recruitment process. So do late-night interviews. Arsham Grihamani said that he noticed the late-night interview trend almost immediately after he co-founded and launched Ribbon, a company that makes voice AI recruitment software. 24% of Ribbon AI's interviews take place between 10 p.m. and 2 a.m. local time, according to data from the more than 500 companies that use the service. For his manufacturing clients, that figure jumps to 35%. "This is genuinely a new option for people," Grihamani says. "Many parents can't sacrifice 30 minutes until the clock strikes 10 p.m. Same for employees paid hourly or those who are tied up working their current jobs on a noisy factory floor or kitchen. Some people are very constrained in their options of when they can interview and how they can interview." Ribbon isn't the only platform charting the rise in late-night interviews. Hiring platform Greenhouse says that roughly 15 to 20% of candidates interviewed by its voice agent now schedule an interview at night. Ophir Sampson, who became head of Greenhouse's voice AI division when the company acquired his startup in May, tells Wired that he doesn't think artificial intelligence should replace human interviews, which is good because applicants are currently extremely skeptical of AI interviews. when a Greenhouse survey in May found that nearly two-thirds of job applicants had been interviewed by an AI agent, up to 13 points over 6 months, most people aren't particularly excited about this development. 38% of American candidates told Greenhouse that they had withdrawn from a hiring process rather than be interviewed by an AI. Another 12% said they'd drop out if an AI interview was required. One of the major stressors for applicants is the lack of transparency on how the footage will be used. Can AI reject them outright because they fail to say a certain buzzword? While different employers and services vary, the typical AI or automated video interview is evaluated using a rubric that varies from job to job. A welder might be asked about certain technical skills or certifications in a written interview, Ghirmani says, while a sales role might include an enthusiasm score. AI analyzes footage of the interview to evaluate how well the candidate fits the rubric and assigns them a score. The score is passed along to the recruiter along with footage of the interview, though realistically, many of the interviews go unwatched by humans. Samson describes Greenhouse's approach to the AI interview as sort of a resume add-on, a tool that can identify high-scoring candidates who would have otherwise been lost in the deluge of applications. He doesn't see the AI interview as a choice between human and robot, but a choice between being ghosted and improving the chance of actually speaking to a human interviewer in the next round. It's a poopy time to be a candidate, Samson says. Your resume goes into a black hole. You're competing with thousands of candidates that are all using AI to write their resumes. So good candidates can't stand out. That assessment seems to be in line with Millard's experience. A year after losing his job, he's still searching. The process has been so emotionally devastating that it inspired Millard to write a one-man show, After Careful Consideration, which debuted at the Atlanta Fringe Festival in May. When Millard signed on for his late-night interview in January, he wasn't marveling at the convenience. He just wanted to get the god-awful thing done. In today's job market, Millard says, it feels like if you're going to scream, you're going to scream into the void, and nobody is going to hear you. And now, Brainchild. AI is dead. Organoids are alive. Many human brains are being grown in labs all over the world. Soon they could outthink neural networks. By Claire L. Evans, posted 8/11/26 at 6 a.m. I'm going to let you in on a secret. Every cell in your body has the potential to get smarter. I don't mean this metaphorically or in a body keeps the score kind of way. I mean that if lab-coated biologists took a sample of your skin and very carefully manipulated the cells inside it, they could actually make a brain. They do it all the time. Not a brain as complex as the one behind your eyes, of course, but a glob of gray matter nonetheless, with a few million odd neurons that can send and receive electrical signals. Biologists call these strange creation human brain organoids, kept at a womb-like 98.6 degrees Fahrenheit for 8 months. They'll produce repetitive oscillations, brain waves, nearly indistinguishable from those made by a premature baby. In cell culture labs around the world, human brain organoids live out their short lives as neural guinea pigs, testing the effects of diseases, toxins, and new pharmaceuticals. But they may soon be on the more glamorous pursuits. At the University of San Diego, organoids are guiding spidery robots through mazes and taking hero doses of psychedelics. At Johns Hopkins, they're forming the basis of novel biocomputing systems. And at a startup in Melbourne, they're playing video games like Pong and Doom. Biologists do the darndest things. While the rest of us are distracted by large language models and AI agents, they're going straight to the source of intelligence, cultivating living neurons and teaching themselves to program them with electrical signals and hits of dopamine. In the future, they wager, artificial intelligence won't be artificial at all. It'll be built from the stuff of life itself. The most metal building at UC San Diego is the library. An inverted concrete ziggurat, the Geisel Library, named for the children's author, better known as Dr. Seuss, looms over an otherwise bucolic campus on spindly two-story legs. On a recent afternoon, as a marine layer hung low in the eucalyptus groves, it looked particularly like the mothership of a brutalist alien race. That day, the Geisel's sunken lobby was hung with scientific images from the university's collection. Among CGI renderings of folded proteins and microphotographs of Bethnic sea creatures, one image stuck out. It depicted a clump of human brain cells silhouetted in black against a milky white of a petri dish, a corona of axons, the thread-like nerve endings that transmit electrical impulses across the brain, stretched outward from the clump with a palpable yearning. Galaxy brain. Whether in our skulls or in a dish, neurons want nothing more than to find one another, and across the emptiness to forge the synapses whose electrical chattering forms the basis of thought. They're very good at it. If you put loose brain cells together, they will multiply and interlink until they've cohered into an autonomous gobs of tissue. Human brain organoids practically make themselves. A 20-minute walk from the Geisel at UCSD Stanford Sim Cell Institute, they're making themselves in the tens of thousands. Whatever environment you put them in, the first thing they do is try to connect, says a Brazilian developmental biologist, Alcyon Muturi, as we gazed over the blue plain of the Pacific outside of his office window. Connect with the dishes, connect with the electrodes, connect with each other. This is an intrinsic property of our brain, to connect. Butroni is dashing with a surfer's tan and an aquiline profile of a figure on an ancient Roman coin. Over the past decade, his lab has dramatically expanded the scope of brain organoid research. He and his colleagues have revived genetic material from the hominin fossil record to create Neanderthalized brain organoids. They have sent organoid payloads to the International Space Station to study what cosmic radiation does to astronaut brains. But the issue closest to Muturi's heart is autism. His 18-year-old son is autistic and receives 24-hour care. By studying brain organoids grown from the cells of autistic donors, including his son, he hopes to pinpoint where the neural development of autistic children differs from their neurotypical counterparts. This is not an invasive procedure. To make a brain organoid, all you need is that sample of skin I mentioned before. Samples of blood, hair, or teeth work too. You take the adult cells and introduce them to some special proteins that revert them to their embryonic state. Given a second chance to mature, these so-called induced pluripotent stem cells can become anything. Tear gland organoids that cry, heart organoids that beat, or brain organoids, that's the question. In utero brain development is one of the bioethicist told me, a black box of scientific knowledge. Historically, a lot of what we know about it is inferred from studies with mice. But with an organoid, the transformation of stem cells into neurons into brain cell tissue happens in full view. In theory, scientists could one day study how a colony of dividing cells comes together to create a mind, to make from 86 billion neurons a person named Alcyon Muturi, for example. Or another one named Claire L. Evans, who is at this moment leaning over Muturi's shoulder to gape at a dish of floating brainlets under the microscope. Visually, organoids are not compelling. They're opaque, snot-colored, the approximate size and shape of a chia seed. Muturi's organoids contain 5 million cells, of which 2.5 million are neurons. The rest are non-neural glial cells, which serve as scaffolding. This, he reassures me, is the size of a bee's brain. I suspect that it is his way of tempering any ethical ick I might have. Although the evidence for insect sentience is growing, invertebrate research is still exempt from federal animal welfare laws. As John Evans, a sociologist and the co-director of UCSD's Institute for Practical Ethics, put it to me when I wandered over to his office for a humanist take, you don't need to get permission to torture as many flies as you want. For now, you don't need permission to torture brain organoids either. From a bioethical perspective, they aren't people. They're not even animals. If organoids someday graduate from bee to mouse size, this protocol would have to evolve. The trouble is, nobody knows quite where to draw a line. Sentience is hardly a settled idea, and it's not even clear you can have sentience without a body or a sensory experience of the world. And forget about calling an organoid conscious. Imagine if you had spent your life in a glass tube. Could you possibly even think of what you have as consciousness? Evans asked me. Philosophers of mind will tell you that what we call consciousness is not possible without experiences. To make a conscious organoid, he added, you first have to start having organoids have experiences. This isn't impossible. We've all seen The Matrix. To the brain, the whole Ferris wheel of life is just pings of chemistry and electricity. To give an organoid an experience, all Muturi has to do is pluck one from his amniotic goo, place it on a conductive sheet of graphene, and, not to put too fine a point on it, zap it. Do the organoids like being zapped? Muturi isn't sure. What he does know is that they respond to electrical signals, remember them, and eventually come to anticipate them. For him, that's evidence that they're maturing, becoming more useful models of human development. But for other researchers, this electrical communication represents something else entirely, that living matter like a computer is programmable. And this is where things get truly weird. It's 3:30 p.m. in Los Angeles, which means it's tomorrow morning in Australia. I'm sitting on the fire escape in my office building, peering at a grid of 59 squares on my laptop screen. I've been told that each of the squares represents an electrode in the Melbourne laboratory of the biocomputing startup Cortical Labs. And on each of those electrodes is a tiny culture of living human neurons. At the moment, my screen is registering fleeting spikes from the neurons, the spontaneous activity of brain matter in a vacuum. I click a square, zapping off an electrical hello to neurons 8,000 miles away. In response, all 59 electrodes spike at once. For a moment, I'm giddy with a feeling of new power. I click around, sending those distant neurons hopping. My screen fills with the peaks and valleys of their electrical pulses. I page over to the neuron's environmental settings. If I wanted to, I could drop their onboard temperature or nuke their precise gas mix of oxygen and CO2. If I did that, they'd certainly die. It's about as significant a paradigm shift as I can imagine for computing. No matter how badly you mess up your code, things on the computer don't normally die in real life. But that's the reality of the cortical cloud. In Melbourne, Cortical Labs cultivates flat neuron cultures. The stem cells were donated by the company's own founder and loads them into sleek, white, biological computers called CL1s. Each is the size of an elongated toaster and boasts an onboard life support system capable of keeping a culture of up to a million neurons alive for 6 months. With the CL1, Cortical Labs is aiming to become the NVIDIA of neural computing, providing hardware and let's say neurons as a service with a sub-millisecond delay. For now, these neural computers are mostly of interest to researchers who want to work with neurons without taking on the tedious wet lab husbandry themselves. Eventually, however, the company hopes that neurons will prove themselves to be an energy-efficient, resilient substrate for more general computing applications, including some tasks currently handled by AI, like image recognition and classification. When you think about what you want from AI, it's biology, said Brent Kagan, Cortical Lab's chief operating officer, when I reached him over Zoom. You want it to be self-repairing as much as possible. You want it to be adaptable. You want it to be long-lived. You want it to be energy efficient. These are all features you get for free in biology. Kagan is a new father. As we spoke, his toddler ran riot in the background, but he's no stranger to young and unruly forms of intelligence. In 2022, using a system similar to what currently powers the cortical cloud, Kagan grew a neural culture on a microchip and trained it to play the 1972 Atari game Pong, rewarding the neurons with predictable electrical pulses when they made correct decisions and punishing them with chaotic bursts when they made mistakes. The technique served as a minimal proof of concept for a theory proposed by the neuroscientist Carl Fersten that self-organizing biological systems tend to minimize surprise whenever possible.

0: This service is intended solely for individuals who cannot read conventional print due to a disability. Ineligible listeners risk infringing on copyright laws, and KPBS Radio Reading Service is not responsible for any violations that may occur. Our service may not be redistributed without our written consent. If you agree to these conditions, please continue listening.
1: The theoretical physics. Kagan, to be fair, enjoys a grandiose claim. In the Pong paper, he and his colleagues claim that the neurons embodied within the game displayed a form of sentience. Many of the research community balked at this cavalier use of language. One particularly polemic response published in the journal Neuron accused Cortical Labs of hijacking the very concept of sentience. But as Alan Loeffler, a scientist at Cortical Labs, later explained to me, our brains are embedded in an environment, and responding to that environment in real time is what brains do. It's what brains are for. Since neurons in a dish don't benefit from those constant feedback loops of action and experience, the game fills the gap. A game is just a version of the world, Loeffler says. The Pong program comes pre-installed on the cortical cloud as a package of easily deployable Python code. When I ran the Australian neurons through a two-hour session, I watched as they incrementally improved their game in real time. In the end, their longest rally was 10 accurate shots, which beat my tennis game handily. It was impressive, but now the neurons are leveling up. For one, they have learned to play Doom. When I set out to report this story, I was sure it was about consciousness, the eerie moment a quarter peanut of flesh sparks with self-knowledge, and what that precipice means for the researcher responsible. I imagine long dark nights of the cell and teeny funerals for spent neurons. What I found, however, was that nearly all scientists who keep organoids see the consciousness question as a distraction. Most bristle when asked. They gesture to the organoids themselves, tiny balls bobbing in a liquid solution like droplets of olive oil in vinegar, as if to say, give me a break. Consciousness is so qualitative, complained Annie Katura, an organoid researcher, when I visited her lab at Johns Hopkins. How am I supposed to measure something qualitative on a tissue that's floating in a dish? Someone has to define it. That's what I say to everyone. Define to me what consciousness is in quantitative terms. The request is rhetorical, of course. Humans have been trying to define consciousness since the days of Plato, and no one's come close to nailing down the general idea, let alone a list of quantitative metrics. But it reflects a strong tendency in biology labs to want focus on the practical rather than the philosophical. When I spoke to Kathurina, she sipped from a venti Starbucks tea and regularly glanced at the whiteboard over my shoulder, covered in a list of dozens of drug screenings her lab was on the hook for. Defining the nature of mind was the last thing on her mind. That's a job for philosophers. Publishing papers about the edge cases of sentience has become something of a cottage industry in contemporary philosophy. Do zombies have moral status? Should robots have rights? What is it to be like a bat? Is an organoid sentient? Opinions vary. The philosopher Tim Bain worries that organoids isolated in their petri dishes could become islands of awareness. Jonathan Birch, a professor of philosophy at the London School of Economics, thinks we're in trouble if organoids ever grow a brainstem, which he argues functions like a power cable for consciousness. Others suggest thresholds based on the number of neurons or organoid size, but thresholds are difficult to quantify too. You can't draw a barrier that would hold base on a number, explained John Evans, the sociologist at UCSD. You could say you can't grow anything larger than 4 millimeters. Well, how about 5 millimeters? There's no morally relevant distinction between the two. Conveniently, organoids can't grow much bigger than 5 millimeters anyway. Once they reach a certain size without a vascular system to pump in oxygen and pump out metabolic wastes,

they develop a necrotic core and suffocate. This has created an upper ceiling for the organoid debate, but it won't hold much longer. At Johns Hopkins, the nanotechnologist David Garcias is developing biometric artificial arteries. Across town, at the medical school, Katrina creates rough blood vessel networks from endothelial organoids. Researchers are keeping organoids alive longer and longer. Wittori's record of 3 years might have gone longer had someone in his lab not dropped the dish. The goal is get to a 1 centimeter brain organoid, says Thomas Hartung, as he walked me around the Center for Alternatives to Animal Testing, or CAT, at Johns Hopkins, where he's experimenting with new perfusion systems that can get around the bloodless problem. 1 centimeter is roughly the size of a mouse brain. A completely different beast, Hartung says, than the 500 micrometer organoids he's accustomed to. Hartung, a German-born toxicologist, has been working with organoids for over a decade. He's the picture of a genial scientist. When we met, he sported an oversized cardigan and a beaded necklace made by his 9-year-old daughter. His wife, Lena Smirnova, is a neurotoxicologist who runs a lab at CAT. Where Hartung is bearish and avuncular, with the loping Teutonic accent of a laid-back Werner Herzog, Smirnova is petite, with a bowl cut and a punctilious manner. The odd coupling seems to work for them. When I ask Smirnova if she'd ever make an organoid out of her own cells, she laughed so abruptly it sounded like she barked. This is actually something between the two of us, Hartung said sheepishly. He offered her some of his stem cells as an act of love, and she has so far refused to do anything with them. Hartung and Smirnova are leading figures in organoid research and have been vocal public supporters of the idea that organoids will revolutionize computing. In 2023, after organizing an international scholarly community, they published a splashy declaration for a field they christened organoid intelligence, or OI. During my visit, however, the organoids at the CAT lab weren't doing much computing. They were mostly being dosed with heavy metals. OI is a buzzy idea, and it has drawn a lot of media attention. But practically, it's a long-term goal. For now, organoids remain what they have always been, glorified lab rats. Nearly every organoid researcher I met reporting this piece told me the same fact, that in human clinical trials, the failure rate for neuropsychiatric drugs is close to 95%. The pipeline for new medications for conditions like depression, Alzheimer's, and epilepsy is long and often dry. That's because drugs are ordinarily tested on animals, not people, and animal testing has never been the most physiologically relevant to ensure the efficacy of drugs. It's just been the most practical one. Organoids have changed that calculus. Think about non-human primates, which is the model closest to us. These monkeys with electrodes in their heads, Hartung said. At best, you have a battery of 5 or 6 monkeys sitting there and doing their experiments. We're producing 1 in 6 well plate, up to 4,000 brain organoids. In this context, OI isn't an end as much as it is a means. An organoid trained to play Pong, for example, is a perfect test subject to study how drugs affect learning and memory. In his office, Hartung showed me a simple video game his team is working on, a platformer with various obstacles for the brain organoid to jump over. The idea is to train the organoids to respond to electrical signals representing those obstacles. Once they've learned this task, Hartung can ask questions like, how long do brain organoids remember when to jump? What effect do Alzheimer's drugs have on the strength and duration of those memories? Underneath his desk, Hartung keeps a cardboard box filled with bottles of red wine, which he suggested we crack open twice before I left.
He believes all the best conversations happen after 5 p.m., and he paid for his graduate studies back in Germany doing stand-up comedy. He compares his comedic style to Bill Mayer's. The years of gigging have given him a head for PR. Organoid intelligence is, above all, good PR. A savvily branded attractor for funding and talent in a wide-open field. I think the pie is too big for anyone to eat, he said, leaning back in his chair. What is really important is to tell the people about the opportunity of the pie so that when we jointly have a feast, I will try as quickly as possible to eat my piece, which is the use for this in drug development or identifying substances which are impacting brain diseases. That is my business. And business is booming. In July 2025, the National Institutes of Health announced that it will no longer award grant funding to research that relies exclusively on animal testing, encouraging consideration of new approach models like organoids instead. In September, the NIH announced an $87 million investment in building a standard organoid modeling center. Fortunately for the NIH, since organoids are made with induced pluripotent stem cells from consenting adult donors, they don't inspire the same religious ire as embryonic stem cell research did in the 1990s. And unlike lab rats or primates, organoid testing doesn't irk the animal rights crowd. Recent studies suggest that ordinary people, by and large, aren't much bothered by organoids, but they do lodge an objection. It's not because gobs of neural cells might someday achieve human-level sentience. It's because the brain organoids are creepy. They muddy the line between person and thing, which, like the difference between humans and animals, or between the dead and the living, is a fundamental distinction that transcends cultures. In 2017, a pair of neuroscientists at University College in London took a small sample of skin cells from the science journalist Philip Ball's arm and made them into a brain organoid. 8 months later, gazing at their creation under the microscope, Ball felt an unsettling frisson at the idea that this living tissue, formed from his flesh as Eve from Adam's rib, pulsed with the same electrical signals that animated his own brain. Although their structure was comparatively primitive, the neurons in Ball's organoid were nonetheless communicating with one another. Those are not thoughts, he told himself, but they are what thoughts are made from. Cajoled into becoming a mini-brain, Ball's cells shifted ontological categories. Nobody could deny that they were still alive, but it wasn't Ball's life they were living anymore. As Ball observes in his book, How to Grow a Human, life is supposed to be a one-way journey. Sperm fertilizes egg, egg becomes zygote, and from the single cell cleave the trillions of facets that make us. This seems conceptually unproblematic, so long as we can regard all of it as a coherent, boundaried organism with a unique history, Ball writes. But if you can take a tiny part of that mass of cells, rewind the tape and make a fresh start, then this unity starts to dissolve. Kept warm and well-fed in a petri dish, our cells carry on quite happily without us. Are they still ours? Somewhere between the few million neurons in a brain organoid and the billions more that make up our minds, selfhood emerges, and absolutely nobody knows when. It reminds me of something the genomic science fiction writer Ted Chiang observed in a 2021 interview. Suffering precedes moral agency in the developmental ladder, he said. If the process of developing machines that are conscious and moral agents, we will be inevitably creating billions of entities that are capable of suffering, and we will invariably inflict suffering upon them. Chang was talking about AI, but his point stands. After all, as digital interfaces between neural wetware and silicon hardware improve, we'll have a harder time differentiating between the two, and it's reasonable to imagine that efforts to engineer and standardize biological intelligence will inform the design of future AI systems.
But what struck me as I visited one cell culture lab after another is the way their values inverted rather than mimicked those of the AI business. For the AI people, machine intelligence seems achievable, even inevitable. They feel the AGI. Part of this hype, part of it is a willingness to take intelligence for what it does as opposed to what it is. If it quacks like a duck, it is a duck, says John Evans, the UCSD sociologist. The Silicon Valley types are super pragmatic. If AI is capable of doing what a human with consciousness does, they'll call it consciousness. Biologists who work with neural cultures, however, are far less likely to use such a word without plenty of agonizing caveats. These biologists cultivate the raw meat of mind every day, and they're in the privileged position to understand how colossally complex it really is. As biology and AI converge, the culture shock between these worldviews is likely to be bracing. For now, it seems that in the race toward conscious machines, there will be two lanes. One will be paved with rare earth minerals and silicon forced at enormous financial and energy costs to model the brain from the top down in the form of artificial neural networks. Although there's a lot these systems can do well, they will never be brains. Nothing forged from silicon ever could, as Cortical Labs' Brent Kavanaugh put it. How can you have a truly adaptable, flexible system in an inflexible substrate? Which leaves the other path. Admittedly, this one will be slippery and meandering, adapting, as all living things do to the journey as it goes. It might not be the most direct route, but in the evolutionary history of life on Earth, it's the only thing that has ever led to intelligence. So I'm betting on the neurons. I made up my mind back at the strange mothership of a library in San Diego when I saw those axons reaching for one another across the void. Something in the innocence of their striving moved me. After all, my cells and yours have been doing the same thing since the day we were born, trying to connect. And one thing we can count on through the rise and fall of silicon is that they're never going to stop. And now, bloody mess. The gender war over obsession has come for theme parks. Debate over the true villain in obsession is raging, again after Universal Studios announced the movie's female lead will be featured at an upcoming Halloween event by Miles Klee. Posted 8/12/26 at 3 p.m. By any metric, the horror film Obsession has been one of the most extraordinary Hollywood success stories of 2026. Made on a budget of around $750,000 and released in May, it went on to earn $488 million worldwide, catapulting 26-year-old director and screenwriter Curry Barker, originally known for his YouTube sketch comedy, to the top of the industry's It list. So why, you might ask, are people creating a stink over Universal Studios, the international distributor for Obsession, adding its lead female character, Nikki, to the cast of Halloween Horror Nights events at its Hollywood theme park? Even though the actor who plays her seems very much on board. To answer that, one has to review 3 months of fierce and enduring debate. Since the movie hit theaters, fans and critics have been at odds over a thorny question. Who is the victim in Obsession? The plot concerns an awkward, painfully insecure young man, Bear, Michael Johnston, who yearns to be in a romantic relationship with his friend, the seemingly unattainable Nikki, Indy Navarette. In a moment of frustration, he snaps something called a one-wish willow, believing it to be a whimsical and harmless novelty gift, and voices his desire that she love him more than anyone else in the world. From that moment forward, Nikki is an unnatural version of herself, moving as if controlled by another consciousness. Her need to be with Bear around the clock is marked by increasingly alarming performances of total devotion that finally escalate to murder.
Bear recognizes almost right away that something is wrong, but cannot resist acting out his fantasy with the helpless and brainwashed woman who has taken to his bed. As a consequence, there's been a lot of hand-wringing as to whether viewers understood that Nikki was not the true villain or monster of the story, regardless of the acts she was cursed to commit. Nikki was the victim, and only Nikki, insisted one representative ex-user in a viral post in June, adding that it would be delusional to apply the same label to Bear. Whether anyone did try to defend Bear as, for example, a guy who had no idea he was casting a real magic spell, seemed beside the point. Commentators wanted to hammer home that Nikki was robbed of her autonomy and that she was effectively raped due to her inability to consent to sex. Again and again, they invoked some theoretical viewer who saw her as the monster of the situation, decrying this reading of the film. Then on Monday, Universal Studios officially announced that an actor portraying Nikki would haunt the park during its upcoming Halloween Horror Nights, which will run from late September 3rd to November 1st, and will also feature attractions like a haunted house based on Sinners. Mentioning the addition of Nikki to the event in a press release, Universal teased that guests may find themselves face-to-face with the latest victim of the One Wish Willow's terrifying curse, apparently agreeing with the consensus that the character is at the mercy of a paranormal force rather than intentionally malicious. It didn't matter. X-users called it a catastrophically bad idea, said it was in poor taste to portray a victim of sexual assault as a frightening figure, and worried about the actor's safety as they interacted with park guests. A few argued that it should be Bear wandering the park, overlooking the problem that the character has no distinguishing visual shorthand, whereas Nikki, as the climax of the film, will be all bloody with tattoos scribbled on her body, according to John Murdy, the creative director and exclusive producer of Halloween Horror Nights. Others pushed back on the outrage, noting that many horror legends were molded by abuse. Regan from The Exorcist, a female character Universal has previously included in their seasonal programming, likewise suffers from a form of possession. Wired contributor John Smiley observed that the nuances of scary stories are typically lost in the cheap thrills of an immersive Halloween experience, writing, "You don't go on a haunted house to see the mob who persecuted Frankenstein's monster for being different." These colliding arguments eventually turned into disagreements about the very nature of horror fiction. Gretchen Felker Martin, an acclaimed horror author whose novels include Manhunt, Cuckoo, and Black Flame, tells Wired that the heated discourse is an outgrowth of the genre's function. Horror movies are about our cultural anxiety, she says. In the case of obsession, she explains, these anxieties are the vulnerability it takes to form genuine human connections, which Bear magically circumvents with disastrous results, and fear of women's agency, which Bear's wish destroys in Nikki. Horror asks us to sit with this, Felker Martin says, because it will get a physical and emotional response from us, which is horror's goal as a genre. In her view, the strong reactions to obsession stem from the fact that women's agency is brutally curtailed right now in virtually every sector of American life, leading audiences to identify with Nikki as dread a similar fate. I don't know what that having an actress walk around in a Halloween party impersonating Indy Narvette's performance is any worse than the basic fact of the existence of theme parks, which flatten complex art into prepackaged commercial entertainment. But I understand why people are angry about it, Felker Martin adds. They don't want to see a frank representation of their pain trivialized. For Universal Studios, though, the calculus is clear. Obsession was a massive hit, the highest-grossing original horror film of this century.
when Murdy revealed on Sunday at the Midsummer Scream Horror Convention that Nicky would be part of the festivities as a roaming scare actor, he noted what a late decision it had been and how much overtime work had gone into organizing the logistics, making it sound as if Universal couldn't pass up an unexpected opportunity to bring the blockbuster to life. Universal Studios Parks and Destinations Department did not immediately respond to a request for comment. Murdy unveiled the Obsession title card to raucous and elated screaming from the crowd, who were only disappointed when he declined to offer explicit details about what Nicky will get up to in the park. "Nicky is out there somewhere," he offered vaguely. "You need to get into a Where's Waldo type of mentality. She might be looking for her next obsession, and I'll leave it at that." One person who has no qualms about this is Navarette. Amid the online furor that followed, Cosmopolitan resurfaced comments from the actor about the idea of Nicky at Halloween Horror Nights. In a June interview with the magazine, she said it was her dream that she would love to reprise her now iconic role in the park. "That would be so much fun," she said. Good luck convincing the true obsessives. And now hold steady. Everything Wi-Fi 8 will bring to the next generation of internet connectivity. Chipset makers and router manufacturers are talking about Wi-Fi 8, but what is the new standard and when will it arrive? By Simon Hill, posted 7/13/26 at 2 p.m. Everyone expects instant access to the internet, and that's partly because Wi-Fi standards have advanced so far in the last few years. Wi-Fi 8 is up next, but it's a little different from its predecessors. No speed bump has been deemed necessary this time around. What you can expect is increased reliability, seamless handoffs between different devices and routers, and lower latency. With Wi-Fi woes on the decline, many folks are still making do with Wi-Fi 6, though most homes will have Wi-Fi 6E or Wi-Fi 7 devices in them by now. 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You don't need to consider Wi-Fi 8 for quite a while yet. The standard hasn't even been finalized, but we can still take a peek at what Wi-Fi 8 has in store to see what's coming. What is Wi-Fi 8? The eighth generation of Wi-Fi represents a change in focus. While previous incarnations of the Wi-Fi standard have promised higher connection speeds, Wi-Fi 8 seems to be more about improving the basics: reliability, stability, and lower latency. Wi-Fi 8 also promises seamless roaming, keeping devices connected as you moved and cutting down on the dropped connections and dead zones. For those keeping score at home, Wi-Fi 8 is IEEE 802.11bn, using the old naming convention, where Wi-Fi 7 was IEEE 802.11be, and Wi-Fi 6 was IEEE 802.11ax. In case you're wondering, the IEEE is the Institute of Electrical and Electronics Engineers, the folks responsible for these new standards, and yes, they love acronyms. As with all the previous standards, Wi-Fi 8 will be backward compatible, meaning if you buy a Wi-Fi 8 router, it'll still function fine with devices on older standards. But to take advantage of the new features and performance enhancements it promises, you'll also need to upgrade your devices. That means buying new routers and mesh systems, yes, but also new smartphones, laptops, TVs, and other gadgets. What benefits does Wi-Fi 8 bring? There is a pleasing list of improvements we can expect from Wi-Fi 8, but the headline is Ultra High Reliability, UHR. Wi-Fi 7 was focused on extremely high throughput, EHT, but now that speeds are generally great, the focus has shifted to ensuring connections are more reliable. This isn't a complete list, but here are a few of the features that will enable UHR. Multi-access point coordination, MAPC.
There is a bundle of features designed to help access points cooperate instead of interfering with each other. This should improve performance, extend coverage, and reduce power requirements. Seamless Roaming Domain, SRD. Mini Wi-Fi drops, which may translate as video buffering or calls dropouts, are caused by your device switching its connection from one access point to another. SRD is designed to minimize the latency and packet loss that occurs during handoffs. Low Latency Indication, LLI. This allows devices to share their latency requirements so a gaming stream where latency is critical can cut in line and take priority. Combined with things like TXOP, preemption, and high priority, EDCA, we can expect much better prioritization and more effective quality of service functions. You can also ensure the kids are streaming Netflix doesn't interrupt your video work call. In-device coexistence, IDC. While it's not talked about much, it's disturbingly common for other connectivity features like Bluetooth, Thread, or Zigbee to impact Wi-Fi performance in devices like cell phones. This feature reduces interference between the different radios and helps them coordinate. Extended Long Range, ELR. This feature allows devices to connect and stay connected more reliably at a distance without you having to add more access points. Combined with Distributed Tone Resource Unit, DRU, which spreads a device's signal across a wider band, your Wi-Fi signal should be more reliable at the extremities of your home. How does Wi-Fi 8 compare to Wi-Fi 7? With the same theoretical maximum speed of 46 gigabits per second and Wi-Fi on the same three bands, 2.4 gigahertz, 5 gigahertz, and 6 gigahertz, with a maximum 320 megahertz channel width, Wi-Fi 8 may not feel like a substantial improvement over Wi-Fi 7 for most folks. Some of the features I mentioned in the benefits of Wi-Fi 8 section could bring tangible improvements, especially for anyone living in a high interference area like an apartment building in a city, but just how much better reliably remains to be seen. Chances are if Wi-Fi 7 is working well for you now, Wi-Fi 8 will be a tough sell. When does Wi-Fi 8 arrive? It usually takes 4 to 5 years for a new Wi-Fi standard to completely roll out. That may sound like a long time, but it requires time for chip, router, and device manufacturers to implement them in new products. Since the Wi-Fi Alliance certification for Wi-Fi 7 was officially released in January 2024, we can reasonably expect Wi-Fi 8 certification sometime in 2028. But chip manufacturers are already producing Wi-Fi 8 chipsets, and router manufacturers like TP-Link have already announced Wi-Fi 8 routers and mesh systems, with the first release slated before the end of 2026. The same thing happened with Wi-Fi 7, and this is because the IEEE already has a working draft that allows manufacturers to take an educated guess about what certification will require. Early adopters of Wi-Fi systems can expect to pay a premium, as always, and the benefits probably won't be as compelling as the jump from 6 to 7 was. That's why I recommend you wait for the official certification and maybe even longer for prices to come down. For anyone in the U.S., the FCC's foreign-made router ban is another complication that's likely to limit your options. Well, that's all the time we have for today. This has been Sam Cantrell with Wired, and I hope you've enjoyed today's reading from the audio reading service at the Allen County Public Library.

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2: Good morning. This is Nancy Grywe with today's headlines from the Washington Post for this Thursday, August 27th. Trump keeps boosting data centers even as other Republicans grow critical. U.S. weapons shortage from Iran war alarms allies confronting China. And a former Mike Collins staffer posted KKK and Nazi images. Some Republicans see a pattern. Turning now to the first article. Trump keeps boosting data centers even as other Republicans grow critical. By Kat Zakharuski. As voters in both parties grow anxious about the rapid build-out of data centers, President Donald Trump remains one of the tech industry's most prominent champions, putting him increasingly at odds with members of his own party. Nowhere is that divergence clearer than in Texas, where Trump traveled Thursday to campaign for Ken Paxton, the state's attorney general and Republican Senate candidate. The state has courted some of the country's biggest data center projects, but now Paxton and Governor Greg Abbott have moved to address voters' concerns about the center's potential to raise power costs and disrupt neighborhoods, with Abbott pausing new projects from connecting to the state's power grid and Paxton endorsing his approach. Days after Abbott imposed the pause, Trump called the Texas governor's resistance to data centers, quote, a mistake. The rift highlights a rare policy issue where Republicans are willing to break openly with the White House. Trump has made accelerating data centers a signature priority, signing an executive order last year that expedites federal permitting, facilitates construction on federal land, and makes qualifying projects eligible for financial incentives. He has hosted tech leaders in the Oval Office to celebrate multi-billion dollar deals for new data centers. And even as more members of his party turn against them, he repeatedly defends the rise of the tech infrastructure in public comments and interviews. Quote, if I were the mayor of a town or the governor of a state and I had a chance to get a big plant in an AI plant or a data center, I would absolutely want it because the jobs are enormous and the money paid, the taxes paid are just enormous, Trump said last week, surrounded by leaders from the crypto industry. Quote, and if you don't take it, you're going to be left behind because there are plenty of places that want it, end quote. A national survey conducted August 21st to 24th by The Economist and YouGov found that 51% of Americans disagree with the president's assessment, including 41% of respondents who identified as conservatives. The poll also found that 61% of Americans oppose construction of a data center in their community, including 47% of Republicans. More than half of people who voted for Trump in the 2024 election said that a new data center in their community would increase their electricity costs, a concern supported by evidence that the facility's enormous power demands can raise wholesale prices and leave other customers paying for grid upgrades. How much consumers actually pay depends on how regulators and utilities allocate those costs. But the fear that ordinary people will get stuck with the bill has fueled increasingly pitched political fights across the country. Quote, opinions on data centers have gone south so fast, faster than anything I've ever seen, said Brent Buchanan, the founder and CEO of the Republican polling firm Signal. Quote, voters are looking for someone to stand up and say, I have your interests above those tech companies. I have your interests above these data center companies. I have your interests above AI, end quote. White House official said the president wants data centers to be built only in communities that want them. On Friday, Trump said Republican candidates do not need to take the same position as him on data centers. Quote, I want them to do what they want, Trump said on Friday. Some people feel differently. I really want them. If a Republican is against the data center, that's okay with me, end quote. Trump's support for the tech industry could complicate Republicans' ability to sell that message to voters as they head to the polls. Democrats have launched ads attacking candidates who they say are receiving funds from donors tied to the tech industry and Trump. The artificial intelligence boom has been central to many of Trump's talking points about his economic accomplishments, including historic stock market highs and companies' large investments in the U.S. economy. Trump's data center policies were influenced by a cohort of tech leaders who were prominent donors to his campaign. He signed the executive order that encouraged the build-out of data centers last year at an event with the co-hosts of the All In podcast, a show hosted by several prominent tech investors, including former White House AI and crypto czar David Sachs. Sachs and Sriram Krishnan, former White House official and venture capitalist, were also among the authors of the administration's AI action plan, which outlined ways to expedite environmental permitting for data centers. Trump has also expressed a fear of supporting regulation that could hold back the artificial intelligence industry, saying the United States could lose its edge to China. A wave of Chinese models released in July has increased concerns that U.S. companies could lose their lead over rivals. Quote, Trump just personally cares about this topic, said a person familiar with this thinking. Quote, he just can't change his mind about it, end quote. Over the past year, the White House has sought to respond to the growing backlash to data centers by touting a, quote, rate payer protection pledge, end quote, that would require major tech companies to generate their own energy for data centers, pay for grid upgrades, and protect consumers from rising electricity bills. However, the pledge is voluntary and does not specify consequences for companies if they do not comply. Trump and White House officials have also sought to tout the number of jobs created by the expansion of data centers. Building a data center often creates many construction jobs, but the facilities typically employ relatively few people once they begin operating. And Americans are growing increasingly wary about how AI could automate many jobs. In a Pew survey this month, 71% of adults said they think AI will lead to fewer jobs in the U.S. over the next two decades, up from 64% in 2024. Republican strategists are increasingly aware of the vulnerability data centers pose to the party in the midterms, especially as Democrats increasingly run ads attacking their opponents for supporting data center projects in the past. The National Republican Senatorial Committee warned in a memo obtained by the Washington Post last week that former Democratic Senator Sherrod Brown's aggressive campaign to tie Senator John Husted to unpopular data centers could cost the incumbent his seat. Quote, more than any other thing in this race, data centers are the anchor hanging around Husted's neck, the NRCS wrote. If he loses and data centers get the blame, politicians across the country will take notice and they will not go near the next one, end quote. The growing criticism of data centers from Republican politicians is not limited to Texas. In the past 6 months, Republicans' public statements about data centers have turned sharply negative. According to a post analysis of thousands of social media posts and newsletters from hundreds of politicians from both major parties since April 2024. A representative for Paxton, who is expected to appear with Trump on Thursday, did not respond to questions about the divergence between his new data center policy and the White House's position. Paxton's plan proposed federal legislation to block data centers' use of Chinese technology and to hold companies criminally liable if their data centers powered AI chatbots that, quote, undermine children's safety, end quote. Experts questioned whether it would be possible to enforce his plan. Buchanan said Paxton's approach could resonate with voters. quote, the conversation is not happening with people about what these things are actually for, why we need more of them, and most importantly, what is the benefit if it comes near you, Buchanan said. Quote, there's not a unified message behind it, so that's how you end up in this place with reflexive opposition to them. Turning now to the next article from the Washington Post. U.S. weapons shortage from Iran war alarms allies confronting China, by Kate Cadell, Noah Robertson, and John Hudson. The massive expenditure of U.S. munitions in the Middle East is increasingly worrying Asian allies and frustrating Pentagon officials overseeing the Indo-Pacific, who fear that the prolonged war with Iran could undermine U.S. readiness for a conflict with China as it continues to step up military pressure across the region. Concerns about the depleted stockpile come as the United States canceled an amphibious landing exercise with South Korea scheduled for September, citing demands on U.S. forces from the war in Iran, a week after President Donald Trump announced that he was scaling back joint military exercises with the key ally. South Korea and other U.S. partners in Asia, including Japan and Taiwan, rely on Washington as the dominant supplier of major conventional weapons and are reckoning with a years-long backlogs. The Middle East conflict has intensified those strains, consuming and reallocating munitions that could be critical in a war with China. One Taiwanese official said they expect, quote, significant delays, end quote, of PAC-3 Patriot missiles due to the drain on supplies as the Pentagon has depleted most of its interceptor stockpile in the Middle East, describing the shift in focus from the Indo-Pacific as, quote, troubling. In December, Beijing staged its largest ever military drill around Taiwan, encircling the democratically governed island with ships and aircraft. Nearly $30 billion in U.S. arms approved for sale to Taiwan have yet to be delivered, including $882 million worth of Patriot missiles, according to Taiwan Security Monitor. Japan has similarly been warned by the Pentagon of possible delays in defense shipments, including Tomahawk cruise missiles, according to an Asian diplomat familiar with the matter. Current and former officials and diplomats spoke to the Washington Post on condition of anonymity. Japanese Defense Minister Shinjiro Koizumi said in May that delays were, quote, possible, end quote, but there had been no change in Tokyo's plans to acquire Tomahawk missiles. Taiwanese defense officials told Taiwan's parliament in March that they still expect 102 Patriots to be delivered this year. The Financial Times reported in May that deliveries of 400 Tomahawks to Japan could be delayed as much as 2 years. Japan's embassy in Washington and Taipei's representative office in Washington did not respond to a request for comment. A Defense Department official said, quote, the joint force remains postured ready and capable of deterring aggression in the Indo-Pacific, adding that U.S. military resources, including naval forces, routinely move between combatant commands. Quote, it seems to me that the likelihood that Taiwan is going to get a whole 100 is pretty low. I think the number one priority for the United States rightly will be refilling its own stockpiles, said Jennifer Kavanaugh, director of military analysis at the Washington think tank Defense Priorities. Quote, the United States probably also feels like it owes Gulf state allies some replenishment. The war on Iran is not over, she said. The drain on weapons in Iran has become a source of tension between President Donald Trump and Defense Secretary Pete Hegseth, the Post has reported, that the president has repeatedly denied the U.S. weapons stockpiles are running low. Borrowed radars, diverted ships. Officials at Pacific Command, which oversees U.S. military operations in Asia, have also expressed frustration over the shifting focus and dwindling resources available to deter Beijing, according to three people familiar with the matter. One U.S. official said more than 30 ships that were supposed to be in the Pacific had been sent to the Middle East during the war. Quote, it's clear they're paying a big price, especially on the Navy side of things, the official said. this month, the Japan-based USS George Washington was diverted to the Middle East, relieving pressure on the USS Abraham Lincoln after concerns about its extended employment and conditions for sailors aboard the ship. The departure of the region's last aircraft carrier underscores a broader diversion of U.S. forces from the Indo-Pacific, where China fields the world's largest navy by number of vessels. Since the Iran war began, the Pentagon has drawn down several advanced missile defense systems, including Patriot interceptors. In April, General Xavier Brunson, commander of U.S. Forces Korea, confirmed during testimony to the U.S. Armed Services Committee that radars used in missile defense systems were taken from the Korean Peninsula ahead of U.S. strikes on Iran's nuclear facilities in June 2025, and that additional munitions were moved this year. He said that THAAD interceptor system, the centerpiece of U.S. missile defense on the peninsula, remains in place. A one-way warming with China. Questions about U.S. military readiness in the region come as Trump is extending warmer overtures to top U.S. adversaries there, Chinese leader Xi Jinping and North Korea's Kim Jong-un. Trump has repeatedly said that Xi won't invade Taiwan while Trump is president, though Beijing has never publicly stated as much. Trump recently described Kim as, quote, unthreatening and respectful, end quote, and said he expects to meet with the North Korean leader this year. A roughly $14 billion U.S. arms package for Taiwan was shelved ahead of Trump's May summit in Beijing with Xi. The two leaders are expected to meet in Washington on September 24th. One Chinese official said any signals that the White House will approve the package would, quote, severely undermine, end quote, further potential visits this year. Beijing has brushed off requests from the Pentagon's policy chief to visit China for discussions on the military relationship. For months, the Undersecretary of Defense for Policy, Elbridge Colby, has in vain pushed for a meeting with Chinese defense policy planners, according to two diplomats familiar with the matter. China's lack of interest was first reported by Politico. Colby, alongside others in the White House and the Pentagon, has prodded Asian allies to shoulder more of their own defense costs. At a forum in the Philippines this month, he pushed back against any suggestion that the region is being deprioritized. Quote, we are not leaving. In fact, we are digging in, he said. Allies have struggled with the contradiction of that pressure to spend more on U.S. arms while facing delays in delivery. Quote, the situation is very challenging, the Taiwanese official said. Trump in May raised concerns in Taipei about his commitment to Taiwan when he described arms sales to the island as a, quote, good negotiating chip, end quote, with China, though an $11 billion arms package approved by the president late last year represents the largest ever single U.S. arms commitment to Taiwan. Beijing has continued to ramp up military activity this year. Following its record-breaking military drills around Taiwan in December, China has expanded military infrastructure on disputed reefs in the South China Sea and squeezed Taipei with a spate of new Coast Guard drills near the island. In July, Beijing also celebrated its first known test of a sea-based nuclear-capable missile, rattling the United States and its Asian allies. Quote, Beijing continues to manufacture its own reasons for increased drills and military pressure around the island, said Craig Singleton, senior fellow at the Washington-based Foundation for Defense of Democracies, which tracks the frequency of Chinese incursions near Taiwan. Window of vulnerability. Questions about the state of U.S. munitions in the Indo-Pacific have sharpened during the war in Ukraine. The U.S. has sent billions of dollars worth of weapons to support Kyiv, but of different types than what would be needed in a long-range maritime heavy conflict in the Pacific. The Iran war, however, has more directly affected the Pentagon's Asia deterrence posture, experts say. Quote, between Iran and the Western Pacific, there's a lot of overlap, said Mark Kansian, a retired Marine colonel and senior advisor at the Washington-based Center for Strategic and International Studies, which has run dozens of war games since 2023, examining how quickly U.S. munitions could be depleted. Those war games found that defending against an invasion of Taiwan would probably exceed current Pentagon supply plans, and that many critical weapons would be exhausted within weeks. Quote, even at the beginning of the war against Iran, we were likely inadequate for a conflict with China in the Western Pacific, said Kansian. She has instructed China's military to be capable of invading Taiwan by 2027, according to U.S. intelligence officials, though recent assessments say Chinese leaders do not currently have imminent plans to do so. The theoretical deadline, however, underscores what analysts and officials say is a, quote, window of vulnerability in U.S. munitions stores. The Pentagon has pressed defense contractors to dramatically accelerate weapons production and awarded Lockheed Martin a $58.6 billion contract to triple Patriot interceptor production by 2030. Beijing has not fought in a hot war since its 1979 conflict with Vietnam. But in the decades since, it has built a rapidly expanding arsenal of sophisticated ballistic, hypersonic, and anti-ship missiles. China's defenses are far more advanced than Iran's, making close-in attacks far riskier and increasing reliance on long-range missiles that can strike from safer distances. Across simulations run by CSIS, the U.S. generally expended 5,000 long-range missiles in just 4 weeks of conflict with China. The Post reported that more than 850 Tomahawks were fired in the first 4 weeks of the Iran war. CSIS estimates that figure has since exceeded 1,000 from a pre-war stockpile.

0: This service is intended solely for individuals who cannot read conventional print due to a disability. Ineligible listeners risk infringing on copyright laws, and KPBS Radio Reading Service is not responsible for any violations that may occur. Our service may not be redistributed without our written consent. If you agree to these conditions, please continue listening.
1: It's critical because there are no good substitutes. When you run out of Patriots, when you're out of THAADs, there's no way you can stop missiles coming in, said Kansian. In an Indo-Pacific conflict, missile defense interceptors would shield the roughly two dozen U.S. bases in Asia and tens of thousands of American troops in Japan and South Korea. Analysts estimate that the U.S. has already expended most of its pre-Iran war inventory of Patriots and THAAD interceptors, leaving only around 1,000, according to CSIS figures published in late July. Quote, China has 3,000 ballistic missiles or more, so that's just bad math, said Kavanaugh. Turning now to the next article from the Washington Post. A former Mike Collins staffer posted KKK and Nazi images. Some Republicans see a pattern, by Liz Goodwin and Olivia George. A former staffer for Representative Mike Collins, a Republican from Georgia, shared images in June and July on his X account of a swastika and one that depicts himself in Ku Klux Klan robes. The images found in a search by the Washington Post follow other controversial actions and rhetoric from former Collins staffers and other Collins associates that have dogged his Senate campaign. A number of people in Collins' orbit have been accused of having ties to white nationalists or of making racist or anti-Semitic comments, and the congressman's own social media presence has also drawn scrutiny. Collins is challenging Senator John Ossoff, a Democrat, in November, in a purple state that Donald Trump carried 2 years ago. The race is critical to control of the Senate, where Republicans hold a 53-47 advantage. Several Republicans in Georgia told the Post that they have grown increasingly worried about what some call a pattern of troubling associations and behavior. Quote, in the South we have a saying, you lay down with dogs, you get up with fleas, said Debbie Dooley, an original Tea Party organizer and conservative advocate in Georgia who backed Collins' rival in the primary. Quote, well, Mike Collins has got a lot of fleas on him, end quote. Collins' campaign did not respond to a detailed list of questions about the former staffer and others. Instead, a spokesperson released a statement saying that Collins condemns anti-Semitism and believes it is, quote, abhorrent, and alleging that John Ossoff, who is Jewish, has not sufficiently condemned anti-Semitism on the left. The Ossoff campaign declined to comment. A self-described provocateur, the ex-staffer who posted the Nazi and KKK images, Preston Parra, 24, interned for Collins for 2 months in 2024 before working as a contractor for his leadership PAC the next year. Overhaul PAC paid Parra $7,700 for fundraising consulting in May 2025, according to Federal Election Commission filings. In an interview, Parra said he worked for the group for several months. That was shortly before Collins announced his Senate bid. In December of that year, Parra celebrated seeing Collins' signs in Georgia, in one post saying, quote, let's get that man elected, end quote. A few hours earlier, he posted Deutschland über Allies, a song lyric that became associated with Nazi Germany. Parra, who recently described himself as a twink fascist on his X account until changing his biography and making his post private on August 24th, is a conservative political operative whose consulting site touts his ability to marshal a network of influencers to boost Republicans. The Daily Mail reported this year that Parra posted frequent crotch shots and a photo of himself as that he captioned, quote, racist. In an interview with the Post, Parra said that the KKK post, which he said made using Grok's AI feature and much of the other content on its X account, are, quote, satirical, and that he considers himself a provocateur. Collins was not aware of Parra's personal X account when he worked for the lawmaker because he had made it private, Parra said. Quote, what, is there supposed to be some kind of CIA background check, he said.

0: Carr said he is not a white supremacist because it goes against his religion, and he has a Colombian father. Quote, I do think that the white race contributes more to the world, he said. The image of the swastika, which he posted in July, was made out of the word twink, a slang term referring to a young and slim gay man. The images of the Klan robe and the swastika had not been previously reported. Parr also posted a racial slur to refer to black people several times in the phrase white power in ex-posts in June and July. Parr's consulting website says that Collins praised the quality of his, quote, product, though it does not say when Collins made the remark or what specifically he was referring to. Quote, you can grade it by the amount of people that are watching it and pushing it back out, the site quotes Collins as saying. Parr said Collins' remark was about the digital work he did for him, which included clipping video of events the congressman was part of, not his personal X account. Collins' campaign did not respond to a request about whether he stood by his comment endorsing Parr's work. Collins' social media. Collins, a trucking executive, has faced scrutiny over his own social media feed, where he has shared posts that were called racist and anti-Semitic, allegations he has denied. In 2024, he added approving comments as he reposted a video of mostly white college students confronting a black pro-Palestinian protester, with one student making ape-like sounds at her. Collins later said he disavowed any racism and did not see that as the, quote, focal point of the video. In another post, he shared an account's mocking of a Washington Post reporter's Jewish identity. Collins said he was criticizing the reporter's views, not her background. Controversies around other past staffers have also followed Collins. His campaign told the Atlanta Journal-Constitution that it dismissed Brandon Phillips, his former chief of staff and advisor at the time, after Collins' campaign account on X mocked an operative for his Republican opponent during the May primary. Collins called the post unauthorized and, quote, despicable. Phillips also drew a House ethics review over whether he improperly hired a person he had a personal relationship with to work for Collins as an intern. Phillips did not respond to requests for comment. In July, Collins replaced his subsequent chief of staff, Kip Talley, after Slate reported on his participation in a group chat that included Nick Fuentes and Richard Spencer, both of whom are white supremacists and anti-Semites. In the chat, Talley detailed his efforts to help Charles Johnson, who ran far-right websites and has promoted conspiracy theories, including Holocaust denial, in jail. Johnson was jailed for civil contempt after defying discovery orders related to a suit that found him liable for defamation and racketeering. Johnson told the Post that, quote, a lot of people were concerned about my well-being, end quote, while he was in jail. In a statement to Slate, Talley said that Collins did not direct his participation and that he, quote, acted solely in my personal capacity after hearing concerns that an acquaintance I have known for years was being mistreated in custody and denied basic medical care, end quote. Reached by phone Wednesday, Talley declined to comment further. CNN reported in July that Collins' son-in-law, David Alan Scheer II, has shared Nazi imagery online. Scheer, who is registered to vote at a home Collins owns in Georgia, asked his online followers to vote on whether he should make a video titled, quote, Why Gen Z Doesn't Hate Hitler, end quote. He also shared a Nazi propaganda image from the 1930s in a comment criticizing Israel, CNN reported. Scheer did not provide a comment to the outlet and did not respond to requests for comment from the Post. Quote, he has had no role in my campaign whatsoever, and I don't believe or support those views, and I've always condemned racism and anti-Semitism, regardless of the source, Collins said of Scheer in a statement this month. In May, another Collins ex-staffer, William Paul, confronted Representative Mike Lawler at a bar, hurling anti-Semitic insults at him in an exchange that was witnessed by a notice reporter. He served as Collins' digital director in 2025, according to the federal employee tracker Legistorm. Paul, who is also known as the son of Senator Rand Paul, did not respond to a request for a comment, previously apologized on X for his conduct, and said he was seeking help for his drinking problem. This article continues for quite some more length, so I will move on to the next article from the Washington Post. A collapsing glacier probably triggered the deadly floods in Nepal, by Sarah Kaplan. The floodwaters that killed more than 250 people in Nepal and China on Wednesday were probably unleashed by a landslide from a collapsing glacier, according to a rapid analysis by a team of geoscientists, a harbinger of the dangers posed by melting ice in a warming world. High-resolution images taken by satellite monitoring company Planet Labs show the site of the apparent landslide high in the Himalayas, close to the Nepal-China border. In the before image, a glacier can be seen looming about some 4,000 feet above a narrow valley, emptying into the meandering Lund River. Afterward, the glacier appears smaller by about 2 million square feet, equal to the area of about 25 professional soccer fields. The valley is strewn with ice and mud, and the river is swollen beyond its banks, submerging the surrounding vegetation beneath murky brown floodwaters. Quote, you can imagine this big mass of ice set high up with lots of potential energy. And as it breaks off and hits the bottom of the valley, all that ice is getting pulverized into smaller chunks and a huge amount of water, said Simon Cook, a University of Dundee glaciologist who was part of the team that analyzed the Planet Labs images. The tremors from the cataclysm were powerful enough that it was initially mistaken for an earthquake, though the U.S. Geological Survey ultimately concluded that the 5.2 magnitude seismic event was caused by a, quote, glacial collapse and debris flow, end quote. Nepal's Disaster Management Agency also attributed the floods to a, quote, rock and ice avalanche in a post on X on Wednesday. The flooding in Nepal killed at least 270 people, Nepal police said Thursday, and hundreds remain unaccounted for, according to the Disaster Management Agency. More than 600 tourists, including 65 Americans, are among the missing, according to the Nepal Tourism Board. Chinese state media said there were at least 3 deaths and 558 people missing in Tibet. CCTV footage showed a tsunami of water, rock, and ice surging through a busy border crossing, swallowing up people and a multi-story building. The torrent probably arrived at the crossing point about 10 minutes after the initial avalanche, Cook said, which would have given people little time to flee, even if an early warning system had been in place. Although it will take further research to discern the precise cause of this incident, collapsing mountain glaciers are a worsening symptom of global climate change, Cook said. Rising temperatures have thawed permafrost and accelerated melt, making high-altitude ice dangerously unstable. In the past 5 years alone, glacier collapses have buried a Swiss village, killed 11 mountaineers in Italy, and triggered floods that destroyed 2 hydropower plants and swept away at least 200 people in India. But with some 200,000 glaciers clinging to mountainsides around the world, and most of them shrinking at an unprecedented rate, there's no easy way to determine which will lead to the next disaster. Quote, we just don't know exactly what the cause is in some of these cases. And if you don't know what the cause is, it makes it harder to monitor because you don't know what to look for, Cook said. It's a real devilish problem, I'm afraid. It's still not exactly clear what triggered Wednesday's incident, which involved a remote glacier known to scientists as RGI 2000 V7 G15 5732, Cook said. Satellite imagery from the previous day appeared to show nearby glaciers covered in snow, which vanished by Wednesday morning. It's possible that a rapid melt event caused large amounts of water to slide through cracks in the glacier and pool underneath the ice, creating a lubricating layer that allowed part of the glacier to slide off the mountainside, Cook said. Cook and his collaborators, who are part of an international research group dedicated to studying glacier and permafrost hazards, are also unsure what caused the floodwaters to surge so high. Although the collapsed glacier fragment was large, Cook thinks there may be additional water sources, perhaps smaller bits of decaying ice buried at the head of the valley that contributed to the flood. Quote, dead ice, end quote, left behind by a dwindling parent glacier is common in places where glaciers are receding due to climate change, Cook said. Such disasters are expected to become increasingly common as the planet warms, particularly in the Himalayas, where temperatures are rising nearly twice as fast as the global average. Quote, glaciers are going to shrink and melt. Permafrost will be warming and weakening and degrading over time. You'll get more landslides and debris flows, Cook said. You take all that together, and you can say climate change is going to have a destabilizing effect on these high mountain regions, end quote. Turning now to the next article from the Washington Post. U.S. intervened in criminal probe of oil man helping Trump in Venezuela. By Samuel Oakford, Samantha Schmidt, Anthony Faoli, and Karen DeYoung. Senior U.S. officials intervened in an international criminal investigation into a Venezuelan businessman who was enlisted by the Trump administration to help assert control over Venezuela's government and oil industries, according to two people familiar with the matter. The officials lobbied to resolve the case in Switzerland in a way that would avoid criminal charges and end travel restrictions against the Britain-based businessman, Alejandro Bentancourt, and they have not acted on a Swiss arrest warrant against him, according to the two people. Instead, the United States has allowed Bentancourt to enter the country repeatedly for meetings with the Trump administration, other people familiar with his travel said. Bentancourt, 46, in the past decade, has faced multiple investigations in Switzerland, Spain, and the United States into alleged money laundering, including whether he had a role in a loan arrangement that U.S. prosecutors say embezzled more than $1 billion from Venezuela's state-owned oil company. Bentancourt was arrested twice in Britain in 2025, first after Spain issued a warrant in a related money laundering investigation, and in November at Switzerland's request. For months, Bentancourt was barred from leaving the United Kingdom as authorities there considered extraditing him to Switzerland. Bentancourt has not been charged in the U.S., Switzerland, Spain, or Venezuela. Bentancourt's attorney in the U.S., John A. Sale, previously has denied his client's involvement in money laundering. Quote, my client denies any wrongdoing. Sale told the Miami Herald in a 2021 piece about his connection to a U.S. Justice Department investigation. Weeks after the U.S. military captured Venezuelan President Nicolas Maduro on January 3rd, senior U.S. officials began lobbying Swiss officials to resolve their case against Bentancourt, the people familiar with the discussion said. Bentancourt, whose company is the second largest private oil producer in Venezuela, is now a key intermediary between the United States and Venezuela, including acting President Delcy Rodriguez, according to people with knowledge of his role. Mauricio Claver Caron, who until recently served as an unofficial advisor on Venezuela for the Trump administration, has described Bentancourt as an, quote, important ally, end quote, for the United States. As the U.S. asserted control, Bentancourt had a key role arranging earlier contracts to get oil pumping fast, according to people familiar with the matter. In January, Assistant Secretary of State Christopher Landon contacted Switzerland's Department of Foreign Affairs about Bentancourt, said people with knowledge of the communication. In February, then-Attorney General Pam Bondi spoke to the Swiss Attorney General about the investigation into Bentancourt, according to the people familiar with the discussions. A month later, Todd Blanche, then-Deputy Attorney General, joined a call with Swiss prosecutors, the people said. It was important for the United States that Bentancourt be free to travel, Blanche is said to have told the people on the call, and preferable that the case be resolved without criminal penalties. Blanche was joined on the call by Colin McDonald, Assistant Attorney General for the National Fraud Enforcement Division, who also participated in two other calls between Bentancourt's lawyers and Swiss prosecutors, the people familiar said. The Justice Department declined to comment on the conversations. People familiar with Bettencourt's thinking blame the investigations on overzealous prosecutors in Switzerland. That a related case in Venezuela was dismissed and other investigations have not resulted in charges undermines the Swiss case, they said. This Washington Post report on Bettencourt's role in U.S.-controlled Venezuela is based on interviews with more than a dozen people with knowledge of the situation, including current and former U.S. officials and people close to Bettencourt. During President Donald Trump's first term and during the Biden administration, Bettencourt was floated as a potential target of U.S. sanctions, according to three people familiar with the matter. He was never put under sanction and has consistently denied any wrongdoing. Quote, it's disconcerting to see a man who is widely reported to be the subject of a major U.S. money laundering investigation now potentially being the beneficiary of favorable treatment from Washington, said Shane Stansberry, a former prosecutor in the Southern District of New York. People close to Bettencourt said the administration turned to him for help because of his track record of success in Venezuela's rough-and-tumble oil sector, an industry plagued by challenges, including violence, decrepit infrastructure, and chronic energy shortages. In May, Switzerland withdrew its extradition request in Britain, and British travel restrictions were lifted. Swiss prosecutors said that same month their investigation remained active and sought to have him detained elsewhere. At almost the same time, they extended an international arrest warrant for Bettencourt, and Swiss authorities sent a request to the Justice Department to arrest him in the United States, people with knowledge of the matter said. The department has taken no action on that request. In June, Caleb Orr, the Assistant Secretary of State for Economic, Energy, and Business Affairs, asked the U.S. consulate in London to issue Bettencourt a one-year multi-entry visa, according to people familiar with the request. Since then, he has traveled at least twice to the U.S., in addition to trips to Venezuela, according to people familiar with his travels. This article also continues for quite some more length, so I will move on to the next article from the Washington Post. Lawmaker accuses Kennedy Center board of demolition threat over Trump's name, by Jonathan Edwards. Leaders of the John F. Kennedy Center for the Performing Arts are threatening to demolish this center unless it is named for President Donald Trump. Quote, all in the name of one man's vanity, end quote, according to lawyers for the Democratic congresswoman fighting to keep the president's name off the building. Representative Joyce Beatty, a Democrat from Ohio, on Wednesday accused her fellow trustees on the center's board, which Trump chairs and has filled with his allies, of effectively holding the building hostage by threatening to demolish it unless a federal judge allows the board to restore Trump's name to the building's facade. In a court filing Tuesday, Justice Department lawyers representing the trustees said the center would deteriorate into, quote, an unsafe, decrepit structure that will be required to be taken down, end quote, without Trump's construction expertise and fundraising ability. They suggested it might be replaced with a large outdoor amphitheater. Beatty's lawyers described that argument as a thinly veiled threat. The trustees, quote, have not so subtly said, what a nice Kennedy Center you have there. What a shame should something happen to it. Beatty's lawyers wrote Wednesday, quote, this is a breathtaking assault on the rule of law. It is delusional and it must stop, end quote. The assertion also appears to conflict with a declaration from the center's director, who previously told the court that the planned renovations would neither erect a new building nor tear down the existing one. A Kennedy Center spokesperson said Tuesday that the filing, quote, describes a hypothetical scenario of what could happen if the center's desperately needed renovation is blocked by partisan interests, end quote. The center's leaders have credited Trump with a financial turnaround, arguing that his name and image are critical to the institution's survival. But internal documents obtained by the Washington Post show that ticket revenue and fundraising plunged after Trump's name was added to the building in December. Beatty's lawyers cited the Post reporting in Wednesday's court filing, accusing the trustees of misleading the court by portraying Trump's takeover as a financial rescue while ticket sales and donations were falling. Quote, this doublespeak is unconscionable, they said. Both parties are scheduled to meet in a hearing Thursday in front of the judge who previously ordered the center to remove Trump's name from the building. Turning now to the next article from the Washington Post. Democrats want to draw more safe House seats. It could cost black lawmakers, by Alexei Kosev. A clash over black representation in a recent South Florida congressional primary brought national attention to an increasingly urgent debate within the Democratic Party as it searches for ways to counter the off-cycle nationwide redistricting campaign that President Donald Trump launched last year. Republicans have added more than a dozen conservative-leaning House districts across the country, giving them an outside shot at holding on to their threadbare majority in November, and leaving Democrats, who have limited options to offset those gains, desperate to catch up. Searching for places to create new blue seats, Democrats are considering breaking up urban districts drawn to elect black members in liberal states such as Illinois, New York, and Maryland, then moving some of those voters to whiter, more conservative suburban districts. Some within the party vehemently oppose this idea because they fear it could further reduce the number of black Americans in Congress, which is already said to take a hit from Republican redistricting. In Florida, black politicians criticized Democratic Representative Debbie Wasserman Schultz, who is white, for decamping from a more competitive seat to a safely Democratic but heavily black district nearby after state Republicans redrew congressional lines this year to benefit the GOP. Whether the seat, one of only about three dozen nationwide with a black majority or plurality, should continue to have a black representative as it did for decades, became a major point of contention in the competitive primary, which Wasserman Schultz ultimately won. Democrats are now facing a conundrum as they chart a path forward. When control of the House is on the line, how much can they afford to prioritize diversity in their ranks? It's a political headache for a party that prides itself on being powered by black voters. About three-quarters of black people lean Democratic, according to the Pew Research Center, nearly double the rate of white people. All but a handful of the five dozen black members of Congress are Democrats. Quote, if we're going to be in this together, then let's truly be in this together. Let's not do the pick and choose, said Florida Representative Felicia Robinson, chair of the state's legislative black caucus, who once called Wasserman Schultz's decision to move districts, quote, a slap in the face, end quote, to the black community. While she agreed the Democrats should prioritize maximizing House seats, Robinson said that if party silences black voters in the process, quote, you make it kind of easy or more appealing for people, end quote, to become independents or Republicans instead. House Minority Leader Hakeem Jeffries, who declined an interview request, and his allies argue that Democrats may need to sacrifice some predominantly black districts in order to preserve black political power on the whole. They contend that winning back Congress is more important than protecting individual seats because congressional control would allow Democrats to stop Republicans from further dismantling civil rights protections, including the extreme gerrymandering that has decimated black representation across the South. Chris Taylor, a spokesperson for the Congressional Black Caucus, acknowledged that redistricting could shift some of their members' seats. But the interests of the black community, he said, are not served if Republicans subservient to Trump remain in control of Congress. Quote, the shared goal of the caucus is to ensure that we're able to fight for the American people, Taylor said. The matter is especially sensitive in the wake of an April Supreme Court decision that cleared the way for Republican states such as Tennessee, Louisiana, and Alabama to eliminate black majority districts once protected by law. Without those seats, membership of the Congressional Black Caucus, which reached a historic peak this session, is poised to decrease next year. Some Democrats worry their party's redistricting efforts could accelerate that decline. Quote, there could be backlash to the Democratic Party if they started trying to dilute black voting power, said Christian Groves, a professor of political science at the University of Southern California and director of its Democracy and Fair Elections Lab, who published a book on race and representation in Congress. Quote, they are core members of the party, end quote. A new intra-party debate is stirring. One early effort to expand the number of safe Democratic seats already snagged over concerns about diversity. In Illinois, the push for another Democratic-leaning district, perhaps by shifting voters from a safe, historically black seat on Chicago's south side to a Republican-leaning district in the outer suburbs, faded last fall, partly because of opposition from black state lawmakers who objected to a new map that might diminish black representation. Quote, how much more juice can you get out of that squeeze? I mean, there's nothing left here, said Representative Jonathan Jackson, who has held the South Side seat for two terms and opposes redrawing it. Quote, the people don't have an interest in that. The answer is no, end quote. Jackson said it's important to preserve the distinct character and legacy of districts like his, which has had black representation for nearly a century. Democrats should instead consider other strategies to flip Republican seats, he said, including reengaging with rural Americans and holding year-round voter registration drives to boost turnout. Quote, let's go play the rest of the map, Jackson said. This represents urban America. But Democrats are also under tremendous pressure from their increasingly restive liberal base to match Republican gains. While the GOP has already drawn itself more favorable lines in 16 districts since last year, Democrats have only picked up an advantage in six more. In May, after the Supreme Court ruling that kicked off renewed Republican redistricting, a Politico poll found that 45% of Democratic voters favored maximizing new seats over preserving majority-minority districts, compared to 32% who said it was more important to protect the voting power of blacks and other minorities. Jeffries and other Democratic leaders have waved off concerns about what redistricting will do to black representation by noting that dozens of black members, including Representatives Lauren Underwood of Illinois and Janelle Bynum of Oregon, were elected from districts with small black populations, some of which are majority white. Unpacking predominantly black seats, they say, does not necessarily mean wiping out black members. Political scientists like Gross agree that Democrats could reduce the number of black voters in some districts while maintaining their decisive role in elections, because the Democratic primary electorate is more black than general voting population. The proportion of black voters needed to elect their preferred candidate to a House district in northern states is significantly lower than in the South, where voting trends are more racially polarized, said Andra Gillespie, a political science professor who directs the James Weldon Johnson Institute for the Study of Race and Difference at Emory University. That could allow Democrats to unpack heavily black seats without losing their incumbents. Quote, you can put a multiracial Democratic coalition together, Gillespie said. This article also continues for quite some more length, so I'm going to move on to the next article from the Washington Post. How wind projects got replaced by a $900 million payday to a Trump donor's firm, by Evan Halper. The Trump administration's latest deal to cancel offshore wind projects and boost fossil fuel energy development instead is generating a huge payday for one of the president's million-dollar donors. Behind the windfall is a settlement stipulating that German energy giant RWE will receive $1.2 billion from a federal fund on the condition that it gives up its offshore wind leases in New York, California, and Louisiana, and invests in unspecified oil, gas, or nuclear conventional energy projects. Most of the payout, $900 million, will be spent by RWE to buy a stake in a massive Louisiana liquefied natural gas project, according to statements from RWE and Woodside Energy, the majority owner of the gas project. What hasn't been previously reported is that the stake is being purchased from a private equity fund run by Australian billionaire Michael Durrell, who owns a mansion on a private island near Mar-a-Lago and has boasted of socializing with President Donald Trump's inner circle at the club. Durrell personally gave $926,300 to the Trump Vance inaugural committee 2 weeks after Trump was elected for a second term in late 2024, and another $73,700 a few weeks later, according to federal filings. The Australian native also has U.S. citizenship. administration officials said they had no involvement in the decision to select the Louisiana Gas Project or deploy settlement money in a way that benefits Durrell's firm, Stones Peak. Quote, this story is a brazen attempt to insinuate a conflict of interest that does not exist, White House spokeswoman Taylor Rogers said. RWE said it made its plans independently, reflecting an assessment of what's good for our business and can be, quote, advanced with certainty, end quote. But hearing of the link to Durrell drew the ire of lawmakers who were already working to unwind the payouts to energy companies complicit in what they say is an illegal administration scheme to sink offshore wind. Quote, these fake settlements were already an insane waste of taxpayer funds and a ridiculous charade that seems to be blatantly illegal, said Representative Jared Huffman from California, the top Democrat on the House Natural Resources Committee. Quote, this now adds the stench of corruption, end quote. Huffman said he will be expanding an ongoing probe to include use of settlement funds to benefit Durrell's company. Durrell declined to comment, as did Stonespeak, the firm where he is co-founder and CEO. Durrell, among the 10 richest Australians, has spoken previously about the perks of being a member of Trump's private club in Florida and buying an 11-bedroom mansion nearby. Quote, it must be three wood from Mar-a-Lago, he said during a panel at a business conference this year, invoking a golf drive's distance. About the club, he said, quote, it's a one-in-a-lifetime thing, and I've taken a bunch of my friends there already. A lot of them are a little bit like, I don't want to go and da, da, da, and then they get there and they are like, holy smokes, end quote. Quote, you're sitting 15 meters from the president, and it's a cast of characters. Durrell said, the president is truly revered in the U.S., so to be able to sit in the proximity of him at Mar-a-Lago, and then you hear like the Iran war was launched from Mar-a-Lago, end quote. The president has made eliminating offshore wind a priority, calling it ugly and a scam. After his administration's plans to block wind leases ran into legal trouble, failing to convince courts that offshore wind development would interfere with military operations, Trump officials began cementing the payout deals, which now add up to nearly $4 billion and have voided a dozen offshore wind leases. The payouts require developers to provide audits showing that their investments have met the administration's expectations, but where to invest is not laid out in the deals. Quote, no one at the department directed which company RWE was to invest in, said a statement from the Department of Interior, which negotiated the settlement. No one at the department has been in contact with Stonespeak over its ownership. This administration will not sit back and let reckless projects create higher utility costs, a weakened energy system, and an unnecessary harm to the environment. That'll do it for today. This has been Nancy Greiwe reading the Washington Post for this Thursday, August 27th. Thank you for listening.
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2: Welcome to the reading of the New York Times for Thursday, August 27th, 2026. As a reminder, Radio Eye is a reading service intended for people who are blind or have other disabilities that make it difficult to read printed material. Your reader for today is Scott Johnson. We'll begin today with the Merriam-Webster Word of the Day. Today's word is southpaw. Southpaw. Southpaw is an informal word for someone who is left-handed. It is especially used for a left-handed baseball pitcher or boxer. The team's new pitcher is a southpaw with a wicked knuckleball. Today's front page headlines from the print edition of the New York Times. Meta poised to pay up to $17.1 billion over harm claims. Deal with 47 states addresses addiction of children to social media sites. Glacier snaps, loosing flood in Himalayas. Growing defiance of Trump flips the script at home and abroad, less willingness to yield to demands. Family tension, football dream versus CTE data. Southerners embraced Parton as embodiment of their best. FDA nod for promising pancreatic cancer pill. Survivor time doubled for trial patients. Our first story is headlined, Meta to pay up to $17.1 billion in landmark settlement over social media addiction claims. It's by Cecilia Kang and Eli Tan. Cecilia Kang reported from Washington, Eli Tan from San Francisco. Meta on Wednesday reached a landmark settlement with 47 states, the District of Columbia, and U.S. territories, agreeing to pay up to $17.1 billion in penalties and make major changes to its products over claims it endangered children with addictive social media platforms. In a dramatic capitulation, the owner of Facebook and Instagram agreed to the financial penalties for violating federal child privacy and states' consumer protection laws, the states announced. Meta also agreed to limit how long teenagers can spend on its platforms and to bans on features that stoke mental health issues, striking at the heart of the company's business of engagement for advertising. The focus of this case was to protect our kids, stopping notifications and alerts at night and when they are in school, encouraging them to take breaks from social media, protecting them against harmful features, said Colorado's Attorney General Phil Weiser in a statement. The agreement exceeded what most courts might order, he added. The settlement effectively ends a bellwether federal trial in the U.S. Northern District of California in Oakland, where California, Colorado, Kentucky, and New Jersey were seeking roughly $200 billion over accusations that Meta harmed children. The states filed their agreement with Meta on Wednesday morning in that court, and Judge Yvonne Gonzalez-Rogers approved it. Separately, Meta said on Wednesday that it settled with Texas for about $1 billion over similar allegations. The company still faces numerous other lawsuits from school districts and individuals, some of which are scheduled for trial in the coming months. Meta's stock rose on the news, closing up just over 1%. The company is valued at $1.47 trillion and most recently generated $60.8 billion in quarterly revenue. The settlement could signal an inflection point for a social media industry that has largely escaped regulatory scrutiny over the harms its products have caused children. The amount, paid in installments over 10 years, is one of the highest ever reached by a tech company to states. Meta wouldn't settle unless it sees the writing on the wall and feels really exposed, said Nora Freeman Engstrom, a law professor at Stanford University. The full value of Meta's payout depends on whether other social media companies also settle with the states and agree to financial penalties and product changes. Meta will initially pay about $12 billion. It will pay an additional $5 billion if Snap, TikTok, and YouTube also settle with the states and agree to financial penalties and product changes. In a call with reporters on Wednesday, Meta's legal team said the company negotiated the terms of its settlement to require the other companies to join, setting industry standards that would not single out Meta. Meta wants to ensure, quote, teens have a safe and productive experience on our platforms, unquote, and it, quoting again, partnered with state attorneys general to set a new industry standard, C.J. Mahoney, Meta's chief legal officer, wrote in a blog post. He implored other companies to settle. This framework will only work if all our peers join us, he added, because teens move fluidly across dozens of apps. We need an industry-wide solution. The agreement may also play into other legal claims against Meta, TikTok, YouTube, and Snap, the owner of Snapchat. States, schools, and teenagers have filed thousands of lawsuits against the tech companies, accusing them of targeting young users with product features that are as addictive as cigarettes or digital casinos, drawing inspiration in part from a legal playbook used against big tobacco in the 1990s. The tech companies have argued that they have added safety features for children and are protected by a law, Section 230 of the Communications Decency Act, which shields companies from liability for what their users post. Some of the lawsuits were grouped into a series of bellwether personal injury cases brought by individual teenagers in California state court. Some are scheduled for trial in October. A separate group of federal cases is being heard in Oakland, of which some states were a part. School districts have also brought cases accusing the companies of public nuisance for the costs that schools have shouldered from social media addiction. Meta has faced an uphill battle with some of these lawsuits. In March, Meta and YouTube lost their first personal injury case, paying $6 million in damages. Separately, a New Mexico judge ordered Meta this month to pay penalties totaling nearly $1 billion in a case brought by the state attorney general for violations of consumer protection laws. Meta said it will continue to fight the other lawsuits and that it is confident it can quash any additional personal injury claims. The company's decision to settle acknowledges its vulnerability as the trials have shaped a negative narrative about its treatment of young users. Mark Zuckerberg, Meta's chief executive, has had to defend himself against evidence that he knew of harms caused to children. He had been expected to testify again at the trial in Oakland. Last month, Meta said that it had spent about $2 billion in the second quarter alone to handle its legal challenges. The agreement also ends a trial brought by Tennessee's state attorney general against Meta for consumer protection violations. The settlement will effectively force Meta to make major product changes for all U.S. teen users. The company agreed to interrupt endless scrolling and to impose two-hour daily time limits on Instagram and Facebook. To avoid addictive use and sleep interruptions, the company will limit usage between midnight and 6 a.m. and silence notification during school hours of 8 a.m. to 3 p.m. Meta will also limit features that psychologists link to negative social comparisons, such as beauty filters and a tallying of the like button clicks. It will also strengthen age verification tools and parental controls. Many of the changes are similar to ones that Meta has made in the last year. The company has for years committed to enforcing age requirements and creating technology that figures out if teenagers are lying about their age. But as part of the settlement, Meta said it would invest more in that effort. The changes are significant, but not totally revolutionary, said Vincent Joralemon, the director of the Life Sciences Law and Policy Center at the Berkeley Center for Law and Technology, adding that some of the restrictions already exist in Europe. I do think that using these platforms as a minor will start to look pretty different than it did 5 years ago, Mr. Joralemon added. There are going to be a lot more restrictions. Still, state attorneys general said the concessions were a big win. This is a monumental public health victory for young people in D.C. and across the country, and the safety features Meta is required to install will fundamentally and immediately change how young people use Instagram and Facebook, Brian Schwab, the Attorney General of the District of Columbia, said in a statement. He noted that Meta was the first social media company to settle with the states, and added that it will not be the last. The agreement between Meta and the states also imposes tougher penalties and higher costs if other social media companies reach similar agreements. For example, If YouTube and TikTok also settled litigation previously brought by the states, Meta would reduce its daily time limits on Instagram and Facebook to 1 hour from 2. The aim is to pressure the other social media companies into agreeing to the same rules, creating an industry standard that doesn't overly penalize or single out Meta. Meta, while they are a major player in the industry and they have visited enormous mental health harms on kids through their products and their designs, they are not the only player in the industry doing so, and others rightfully must be held accountable, California Attorney General Rob Bonta said in a call with reporters on Wednesday. Snap and YouTube, which is owned by Alphabet, declined to comment. TikTok did not immediately respond to requests for comment. A settlement with dozens of states would indicate that for Meta, the cost of maintaining infinite scroll, autoplay, filters, etc. is just too big a risk for the company, said Stuart Benjamin, a professor at Duke School of Law and the co-director of Duke's Center for Innovation Policy. Quote, and they have concluded that they've just got to end that risk one way or another. Separately, Meta's settlement with Texas requires the company to make product changes similar to those in the agreement reached with other states. The $1 billion will help fund things like youth mental health services and grants for Texas schools, the state said in a news release. That agreement brings Meta's combined settlements with states to over $18 billion. Now, a story headlined, At Home and Abroad, Deference to Trump Turns Increasingly to Defiance. It's news analysis by Peter Baker, the chief White House correspondent who is covering his sixth presidency. This is a summer movie that's been seen before. President Trump makes demands. When the other side does not give him what he wants, he escalates with bombastic threats of crippling punishment. The other side surrenders. Except that Mark Carney, the Prime Minister of Canada, evidently has not read the script. His refusal to buckle in the face of Mr. Trump's trade ultimatum, even at the cost of retaliatory tariffs, has flipped the narrative of the president's second term. Instead of giving in, Mr. Carney is testing whether defiance is a viable strategy against Mr. Trump. The age of capitulation that defined Mr. Trump's return to office may be starting to fade. World leaders and domestic institutions are, in some cases at least, showing less willingness to submit to Mr. Trump's will. European leaders have refused to join his war with Iran. Prime Minister Benjamin Netanyahu of Israel flatly rejected his Gaza plan. Gulf Arab states forced him to abandon plans to charge a shipping toll at the Strait of Hormuz. Universities and law firms are rebuffing his directives rather than signing on the bottom line. Bond markets are rebelling against his fiscal policies. Even the ABC network, whose $16 million payment to settle a Trump lawsuit was seen as an early example of yielding to the president, has discovered that it did not buy peace and is now suing his administration for threatening its broadcast licenses. None of which means that Mr. Trump should be underestimated. Although his poll numbers are at or near historic lows, he remains the most dominant figure on the planet, able to reset the terms of the global conversation on a whim with a social media post, and unafraid of wielding power in ways that his predecessors did not. He may yet bring Canada and Israel to heel through force of personality, tariffs, or other means. The Supreme Court has given him one free pass after another to use his executive authority as he sees fit, whether it be taking control of independent agencies, building his cherished ballroom, or trying to crack down on mail-in voting. And every time someone predicts that Republicans in Congress will finally begin exhibiting some independence, they prove the prognosticators wrong. While they have resisted his pressure in some instances lately, Senate confirmation of Todd Blanche as Attorney General made clear that he still dominates his party's congressional wing. But even among Republicans, there are some worrisome signs for the president. Although he has successfully punished several prominent Republican lawmakers he deemed disloyal by rallying his MAGA base to defeat them in party primaries this year, GOP voters have rejected Mr. Trump's endorsed candidates in 10 nominating contests, including 6 in August alone. Polls show his support among Republicans slipping. I think that in recent weeks have been somewhat of an inflection point, said Norm Eisen, a former Obama White House lawyer and founder of a group called Democracy Defenders Fund, who has been waging multiple court fights against Mr. Trump. Quote, "At home and abroad, pro-democracy forces and everybody else are standing up to him with much more widespread vigor," unquote. Among others, Mr. Eisen has been involved in legal battles over the John F. Kennedy Center for the Performing Arts, birthright citizenship, the Federal Reserve, and the aborted prosecution of a former Olympian charged with vandalizing the Lincoln Memorial Reflecting Pool. "To the extent that there's been a shift," Mr. Eisen said, "it owes in part to overreaching by Mr. Trump. Trump has been his own worst enemy," he said. Mr. Trump and his advisors reject that assessment, of course, and point to his continuing ability to shape events. In a series of social media posts in recent days, the president has taken credit for falling crime rates and insisted that he is winning the war with Iran. He has disputed polls showing his unpopularity and rejected stories about recent primary losses. "The actual polls are tremendous, and the spirit in our country has never been higher," he wrote. "We're winning against everyone, including Iran, whose country is in economic and military death spiral." That's a quote. He said that his endorsements are stronger than ever, and asserted that the Republican candidates who were defeated despite his support were never going to prevail. "The few that lost were done out of loyalty," he wrote. "It was almost impossible for them to win, but I felt obligated to go with them because they were, in my opinion, good people." Mr. Trump did not have to explain away losses when he first returned to the White House last year. In his early months, it seemed that he was winning across the board. Even without a strong mandate, he won a second term with just 49.9% of the popular vote. He managed to impose his will across society. He dictated to private businesses how they should make decisions and universities how they should teach. He made diversity programs so radioactive that employers around the country dropped them. He gutted federal agencies without asking Congress, took over the Kennedy Center, and used the power of government to go after his enemies. And in the process, he succeeded in pressuring others to follow his desires. Law firms, universities, media firms, and tech billionaires bent over backward to show deference as they changed policies to suit him or agreed to multi-million-dollar deals that he demanded. Jacob Weisberg, who chronicled the trend of submission in a new book coming out next month called Profiles in Cowardice, said that the incentives have begun to reverse and that giving in to Mr. Trump can now generate a costly backlash. "The price has risen on the other side for capitulation," he said, citing as an example the wave of criticism when Yale University began negotiating with the Trump administration. Still, he cautioned against overstating how much has changed yet. "There's some signs, but there have been signs before, and people have gotten ahead of themselves," Mr. Weisberg said. "I believe it will start to turn around at some point, and I think it's tied to Trump's popularity. I've always thought that when he gets down below 30s, you'll start to see different behavior. And there are some indications that's happening." There are indications that is happening overseas as well, at least in Europe and to a lesser extent the Middle East. When Mr. Trump became president again last year, NATO allies bowed to his pressure and agreed to increase military spending. But now they are more resistant to his demands across the board, from Prime Minister Pedro Sanchez of Spain on the left to Prime Minister Giorgia Meloni of Italy on the right. It's good politics for a lot of these European leaders to stand up to him, said Matthew Craning, a senior fellow at the Atlantic Council's Scowcroft Center for Strategy and Security, and a former national security official under three presidents of both parties, including Mr. Trump. Quote, "We see that most clearly in Spain, but also in other places in Europe." Unquote. It seemed to change early in the year when Mr. Trump pushed to take over Greenland, which is part of Denmark, and

0: This service is intended solely for individuals who cannot read conventional print due to a disability. Ineligible listeners risk infringing on copyright laws, and KPBS Radio Reading Service is not responsible for any violations that may occur. Our service may not be redistributed without our written consent. If you agree to these conditions, please continue listening.
1: On the sovereignty of Europe itself, and Europeans began to understand at that point that there was simply no end to Trump's rapaciousness and to his demands, said Jeremy Shapiro, a former State Department official, now at the European Council on Foreign Relations. Mr. Koenig said he has heard the same from European leaders. "That's one they come back to over and over again," he said. "It's one thing to say we need to spend more on defense. It's one thing to have a trade war. But a NATO ally threatening military force against another NATO ally, that's crossing a line." For all that, he noted, European leaders are not looking for a fight with Mr. Trump either, and they have stuck with their commitment to increase military spending. "It does seem like they're going all in," Mr. Koenig said. And he noted that Chancellor Friedrich Merz of Germany, while criticizing the Iran war, is allowing American forces to use bases in the country. The clash with Canada brings a lot of that history to the fore. Both sides have continued to escalate in recent days. In a speech announcing that he had broken off talks last week, Mr. Carney said he had long warned that, quote, "America is trying to break us so they can own us, and I promise that that will never happen," unquote. Mr. Trump on Tuesday denounced Mr. Carney as a, quote, "weak and ineffective prime minister," unquote, and threatened to change the name of Lake Ontario to Lake America, since, quote, "we don't expect to be doing much business with Ontario any longer," unquote. Kush Desai, a White House spokesman, said that Mr. Trump had offered Canada an attractive deal. With so much of Canada's economy reliant on exporting to the United States, which has an over 12 times larger economy and 7 times larger population, Canada's position is less about defiance and more about short-term foolishness, he said in an email. Leaders across the world are watching. Mr. Shapiro said they, quote, "mostly now believe that backing down in the face of Trumpian aggression or insults only encourages more demands," unquote. He added, "I think Carney is setting the template for how they will respond to future Trumpian tariff threats." We move now to a story headlined, "Catastrophic Flood Hits Nepal, Engulfing Crowds and Causing Quake." It's by Binod Gimeyer, reporting from Kathmandu, as well as Leo Sands and Michael Levinson. The wave came without warning. A giant torrent of mud, water, and ice. It smashed through buildings, swept away buses, snapped bridges into pieces, and engulfed people who tried to run but were overtaken by its destructive force. When it was over on Wednesday, at least 160 people had been killed, and hundreds more had been left missing on the border between Nepal and Tibet, a rugged region of lush Green River gorges surrounded by the highest peaks in the world, the snowy Himalayas. Initial assessments by geologists and glaciologists indicated that enormous chunks of ice, possibly 2,000 feet wide, had snapped off a glacier at an altitude of 17,000 feet and tumbled thousands of feet into a river valley below. Along the way, the avalanche pulverized itself into a fast-moving barrage of ice and rock that crushed everything in its path. The bottom looks like a bomb exploded. It's just deposits from the broken-up glacier, said Daniel Shugar, a geologist at the University of Calgary in Canada who studied satellite imagery of the disaster zone. Shaking in the area, first recorded as a 4.4 magnitude earthquake, was actually caused by the landslide itself, according to the United States Geological Survey. The shaking from the landslide ultimately

registered at a magnitude of 5.2, the agency said. Nepali officials said they had no advanced warning before violent floods of water and mud unleashed by the avalanche crashed through villages on the Bhotakoshi River, where thousands of people live. There was no rain in Nepal, so we were not expecting anything like this, said Narendra Pariyar, the chief district officer of Rasuwa, one of the areas hit by the floods. As many as 391 tourists, including 291 foreigners, have been reported missing in Nepal, the country's tourism board said in a statement. They included more than 100 visitors from India, a dozen Britons, and at least three Americans. Citizens of Australia, the Netherlands, Malaysia, and South Africa were also among the missing. Surveillance video from the Geerong port of entry on the border between Nepal and the Tibet region of China showed dozens of people running away moments before a huge mudslide obliterated a large building. It then enveloped the people and the camera recording the scene. A second video from the border crossing captured another crowd sprinting down a road seconds before a titanic blast of mud swept away buses parked nearby, knocked down a building, and engulfed everything in sight. The Nepali police said at least 157 people in the country had been killed. At least 19 bridges and 24 miles of road, as well as schools and hydropower plants, were destroyed, Nepali officials said. Chinese officials reported 3 deaths in Tibet, although the toll there was expected to rise. The Chinese state news agency Xinhua said there had been significant casualties in the Geerong port of entry. China's leader, Xi Jinping, ordered the local authorities to make every effort to search for and rescue missing residents. The disaster added to the challenges already confronting Nepal's recently elected government, led by Prime Minister Bilendra Shah, a former rapper and mayor who is 36 and was lifted to power by a youth-led protest movement last year. As rescue efforts got underway, the Nepali army said it had mobilized 12 helicopters, set up a temporary hospital in the flood zone, and evacuated at least 25 seriously injured people in the capital, Kathmandu. Nepal's education minister, Sasmit Pokhrel, said the country had also appealed for help from its larger neighbors, China and India. The largest group of missing people, at least 100, were from India, according to Nepali and Indian officials. Many of them had been on a pilgrimage to Mount Kailash in Tibet, which is revered by many Hindus as the spiritual home of the god Shiva. The influential Indian spiritual guru and entrepreneur known as Sadhguru said 77 people on tours organized by his foundation had been at an immigration center on the Nepal-Tibet border when the floodwaters hit. There has been no official information on the whereabouts of any of the people who were at the immigration office, he wrote on social media. Quote, we are working with the authorities to see if we can get to the location and stand ready to be part of the rescue efforts, unquote. Prime Minister Narendra Modi of India said on social media that he had expressed his condolences to his Nepali counterpart, Mr. Shah, and would provide humanitarian assistance as needed. The Indian embassy in Nepal said it was coordinating with Nepal on rescue and relief efforts. The people of India stand in solidarity with their sisters and brothers in Nepal at this difficult time, Mr. Modi said. Scientists said warming temperatures caused by climate change may have accelerated the glacier's collapse, although they cautioned that it was too early to determine a precise cause. Across the fast-warming Himalayas, melting glaciers are presenting dangerous new opportunities for avalanches and earthquakes to cause destruction. In 2021, a Himalayan glacier broke off and caused major flooding in the northern India state of Uttarakhand, killing more than 100 people. This is one of the most devastating floods I can remember seeing in this region,
said Tenzing Chogyal Sherpa, an expert in atmospheric and water processes at Utrecht University in the Netherlands. He added that the disaster was a brutal reminder for those living in Himalayan valleys that changes in the climate mean, quote, events like this may happen again, unquote. Now a story headlined, The South Loved Dolly Parton. It saw the best of itself in her. It's by Rick Rojas and Emily Cochran. Rojas, who reported from Atlanta, and Cochran, who reported from Nashville, covered the South for The Times. The unmistakable likeness of Dolly Parton, with bright eyes and hair reaching for heaven, has been immortalized on murals in Nashville. She has been emblazoned on official state license plates on minivans cruising toward Knoxville. And she's been sculpted in bronze outside the courthouse in Sevierville, the little Tennessee town in the Smokies, where the legend began. She inspired drag brunches in Atlanta and a Mardi Gras club in New Orleans, where crowds would put on wigs and boas and sequins in an effort to be just a little more like her. In the South, where she was born and raised and steeped in long traditions of storytelling and self-deprecating humor that she harnessed into a singular career, Ms. Parton ascended from successful singer and actress into a figure larger than life. Since her death on Tuesday at age 80, many of her fellow Southerners said they were not simply mourning an icon, they were mourning one of their own. She loved this area, and she was proud of it, and we saw ourselves differently because of her, said Regina Murray, who lives in Knoxville, Tennessee, and grew up near the Sevier County line. Quote, I think it gave each of us a sense of, we're good enough, we're okay, unquote. Beyond the South, in a country and culture splintered into countless silos organized by race, partisan affiliation, class, religion, generation, sexual orientation, and gender identity, Ms. Parton has been recognized as a rare individual who engendered affection and respect across many of those lines. She could sometimes test the limits of that bond, taking stances that many in the South might object to. Yet it still endured. She would challenge you to not love her, said Scott Borchetta, the president and chief executive of Big Machine Label Group, which helped distribute her recent rock album. There was no way that you were not going to love Dolly Parton. Ms. Parton's fans in the South idolized her for all the ways she was exceptional, the musical talent, the charisma, the altruism. Yet so much of the love was grounded in a sense that she wasn't all that different from them either. She shared an accent and a sense of humor. Like many Southerners, she embraced her faith, which for her was a form of Christianity anchored in love. She appreciated a pork roast, especially the fatty part. And often as her gifts and her work ethic opened a broader world to her, she always came home. Dolly was our royalty in the South, and Dolly was the person that I think everyone aspired to be, who everyone respected and everyone understood, said David Steele Ewing, a historian and tour guide in Nashville. Quote, a lot of Dolly was the hair and the makeup and the rhinestones, but the real Dolly was the voice, the generosity, and the kindness to everybody, no matter who they were, unquote. Some believed that finding wider success as a Southerner often required a devil's bargain. You can either be Southern or you can be smart and successful, said Landon Bryant, a devoted fan of Ms. Parton's who lives in Laurel, Mississippi, and has built a career as a social media influencer, performer, and author with his interpretation of Southern culture and customs. Other celebrities softened their accents or took on a more polished look, while some surrendered to the caricature. She carved another path. With everything she did, Mr. Bryant said, she was just like, this is who I am, and I'm going to be as big as I can be, and was so unapologetic about it while at the same time loving on everybody. She took a firm hand in the myth-making, mindful of everything stamped with her name and associated with her reputation.
She also walled off much of her personal life from the public, particularly her long marriage with her husband Carl Dean, who died last year at 82. Her death has prompted a sprawling endeavor to assess the vast reach of her legacy, which encompasses dozens of albums, classic Southern films like Steel Magnolias, an inspirational fair informed by her faith, her theme park, frozen foods, and beauty products. The enduring appeal of films like 9 to 5, Beyoncé's cover of Miss Parton's song Jolene, and collaborations with newer artists ingratiated Miss Parton with younger audiences. She has been lauded for her abilities as a songwriter. She was not only wildly prolific, but she also knew how to tell a story, capturing the character and the struggles of the world she grew up in. She was a philanthropist, with projects like the Imagination Library, using the lesson of her father's illiteracy to help thousands of students improve their reading. She donated millions of dollars for disaster relief and vaccine research at Vanderbilt University. She was also a one-woman economic engine. By attracting tourists to the hills of eastern Tennessee with ventures like Dollywood, her theme park, she brought opportunity to a place that had been starved of it. "Our livelihoods are the way they are because of her," said Hannah

0: 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We believe you don't have to do life without a compass. Let us be your guide on this amazing journey. 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
1: Hello, I'm Kim Wardlow, your host for NLVL. We are wrapping up our month of September and our month focusing on fashion. And I've just had such a great time talking to Tricia Wechter. This will be our third episode together. I've just had such a great time talking to her. And today's episode is titled Embracing Style and Confidence, Women's Fashion and Grooming Tips for the Blind Community. So Tricia has many, many, many years of experience in the fashion industry. And then as she lost vision, decided that she would start her own company, Blind Girl Design. So Tricia, welcome back. It's so fun to have you back.
2: Thanks, Kim. It's so great to be here.
1: Well, I guess we can just dive right in. Just talking about the role of fashion and how it can be a form of self-expression and even a form of empowerment, and maybe particularly significant for women in the blind and low vision community, which maybe people don't think about, but it's still an important aspect.
2: I think that's a really great question. And, you know, for centuries or millennium, or probably since humans have been wandering around, what they have worn is really important. And even really ancient civilizations, you know, did stuff with fur or made jewelry, adornments, used feathers. Mm-hmm. So expressing ourselves through what we put on our bodies, whether it be a tattoo or apparel, is a really basic intrinsic part of human nature. And I think it's a little more challenging when we're low vision or blind because we don't have all those millions of visual cues every day giving us direction into what the current fashion trends are. And so I think that makes it more of a challenge. And I think that in terms of talking to lots and lots of blind women, it's really interesting. I find that people ask, including myself, ask a lot of questions. And, you know, if there's a certain person that they really like and admire, then they'll ask, you know, what does that person wear? Or I feel that you have this skirt on and it feels really full and squishy. What is that? I think I like that kind of skirt. And so I see that from a tactile nature and from an audio standpoint, we're gathering lots of information about things that we hear and people around us that helps kind of determine the direction that we want to go with our own fashion and how we want to express ourselves.
1: How do you feel that clothing choices can influence a woman's confidence and how she perceives herself? I mean, certainly how others perceive her, but even internally, how she perceives herself.
2: Yeah. So I feel that whether you're a blind, low vision, or sighted woman, the way that we dress really impacts us because the fact is that in the world that we live in, women are looked at based on how they dress, their makeup, their hair, to a greater extent than men. That is just the unfortunate reality. And we get the opportunity to fit a lot of women when we are at conventions. And so many times people are so grateful when we fit them in a dress with a cardigan that fits exactly the cuffs. We have actually our cuffs on our cardigans fold up and they're lined on the inside so that if you're short or tall, it doesn't matter. You have a clean looking, beautiful cuff and the hem of the dress is the same length as the cardigan. So a lot of times women say, oh my gosh, I wish you were at my house. You know,
1: yeah.
2: I feel so confident right now. And then we get a lot of calls afterwards where a lot of people comment on how great they look. And I, so I think there's a lot of nagging fear in us regarding how we look. And I think that honestly, maybe it's a little more for us as blind and low vision, but I have to tell you, sighted women have the same exact mm-hmm. issue. They're not certain if they look good enough or they pick the right style. So, you know, if you're listening to this, please know this is not singular to the blind community.
1: Oh, not at all.
2: But there's not at all, right? So it's just something to know. Don't feel like this is just a burden on you, where this is just a thing, you know, with women everywhere, all over the world, no matter the, you know, our age or our shape or anything like that.
1: Yes, I know. I've asked, you know, multiple friends at different stages of life. How does this look? Does this look good on me? Do I look silly? All those
2: sure.
1: kinds of things. Is it a
2: yeah.
1: good color?
2: That's, I mean, and I think that, and again, when we've spoken earlier about this, but, you know, reaching out to a trusted person or persons or people around you or your friend group in terms of what they think about it, and then shopping with other people, whether they be sighted or blind, I think is a great way to boost our confidence, because then we get to try on a whole bunch of different stuff and know if it feels grabby at our waist or it pulls up at our crotch or too tight across our chest, things that we can feel because it's tactile, right? If it feels any of those bad things, walk away. Because really, the first thing I would say is make sure you feel really comfortable in your clothes. Before we're going to talk about color and all that mm-hmm. other stuff, but first of all, we have to feel comfortable. We have to feel that when we stand up or sit down, that our pants aren't too short, it's not grabbing across our chest or our waist or our hips, and we can get up, sit down, move around, go walk up and down the aisle, whatever we have to do, and feel comfortable and our clothes that fit properly. So that would be the number one thing. And I want to say that from a fabric standpoint, the number one fabric for women in the world is called poly rayon span. It's a knitted fabric. Mm. It's got a little bit of spandex mm-hmm. in it. And you'll find spandex now in almost everything for women. And that's that little something that gives even your denim
1: right.
2: a little bit of stretch mm-hmm. so that you can even have your jeans zipped and buttoned and pull them up over your hips. And that is because it's got that spandex in it. So when you put it back on your body, it goes back into shape. But when you sit down, it doesn't cut across your, you know, doesn't cut you across mm-hmm. your stomach. So that is why that fabric. And the other thing about that fabric is it doesn't wrinkle or drape. And if you have to quickly wash that, you can wash it in the sink, or really if you have a, you know, urgent job and you just need to wash the armpits of it with a little bit of hand soap and dry it, you can do that too. It will look great. It won't wrinkle. It'll smell great the next day. So that's why that's such a popular fabric.
1: That's good to know. I wear that, but I didn't know what that fabric was called. So that's good to
2: yeah.
1: know. But yes, and it's really great to have that in your jeans. Yes.
2: Yes. Makes a big difference on fit and outlook and comfort.
1: Yeah, comfort yes. is so important. Earlier this year, you know, when it was Fashion Week in New York and they had the big, big gala, and all the celebrities, you know, wore yeah. all their mm-hmm. costumes. And I know some of them, they women had dresses that they couldn't actually sit down in, and they showed them traveling mm-hmm. like from their apartments or hotels to the event. And they had to travel standing up, and I get it. Like it's a special thing. This is not something they do every day, but even just for an evening, I thought I wouldn't want to do that. I wouldn't want a dress made out of sand that I can barely move in, or that somebody has to carry me upstairs. It's like, I mean, it was kind of extreme for, you know, for this event, but I was like, no, I'm all about the comfort.
2: But the interesting thing now, but let's talk about that, because you're talking about the Met Gala, which is the number one event in the entire world. And yes, there was a number, Demi Moore, I just saw an image of her in that she wore, and she had like a big bubble around her shoulders and sleeves. And I thought, you know, boy, I'd really like to get closer images of that, because as soon as they finished taking those images, I know somebody came up and detached that entire piece from her gown. Mm-hmm. And I also know from having seen images and been in the fashion industry that many, many times portions of those gowns are removed once they hit the top of those stairs, and or you'll see them at midnight hanging with their besties at the Met Gala in a little kind of a slip dress. Not the dress that they came in, that they got photographed, that's going to go worldwide and influence fashion everywhere. You know, so just think about it. You want to be in that garment that they're hanging out with their besties at the Met Gala at midnight, right? You don't want to be in that garment where they're carrying you up the steps of, you know, that beautiful museum.
1: Right.
2: And you can't walk. So think about that when you're thinking about anything, whether it be a special occasion dress or your everyday wear, that again, that's a big comfort thing. And if you want to make a fashion statement, that's great. But generally for the rest of us, if we go to a special event, we're going to be doing it for 4 or 5 hours. If it's a work thing, we're going to be doing it for 8 to 10 hours. Mm-hmm. So we really, really have to know if we want to commit to that for that length of time.
1: For sure. Well, now that we've kind of discussed the importance of fashion and some general things that you may want to consider, let's talk about building a versatile wardrobe. I'm just like you said, you know, like you might want to make a fashion statement, but how many of those pieces, you know, do you really practically want in your wardrobe?
2: Right. So this is such a great question. I'm so glad we're talking about this. And this is something that I do see a lot within the blind community. And that is that generally pick a lane. I am a black apparel person. I lived in New York for 2 decades, right? Mm-hmm. So, and I traveled all over the world all the time. So what I wore all the time, including to the most fashionista shows in Paris and in Milan, was black yoga pants, black shoes, and a black t-shirt, and a black micropolar fleece jacket. Head to toe black. That's what I wore. And if you go to a lot of garment industry things, or if you see designers, if you have any sight left, walking down, you know, after their shows, a lot of times they have on a pair of blue jeans and a black or white t-shirt. Mm-hmm. And that's because people in the design field don't generally paint themselves, or, you know, we don't really outfit ourselves because we use our creativity to design other stuff. So things change, our point of view about what things should look like change constantly. So I would say if you're building a wardrobe, or if you have a whole bunch of stuff in your closet and you're like, I can't get it together fashion wise, pick a base color. My base color is black. So I have black pants. I have gray pants. I have black jeans. I have black shoes. I have gray shoes. Right. So you're kind of getting a groove there, right?
1: Yeah.
2: The secondary color that people pick is navy. And if you're a navy person, that's cool. But let me just tell you, being blind and low vision, there are a lot of shades of navy, a lot that we cannot discern. And a lot of navies don't match. So I would just say, if you're doing this and you're going to start, I would say pick black. That's the most dominant woman's color. So the same tops, colorful, pretty tops match with black pants as they do with navy pants, right? But the control over black from the manufacturer's standpoint is so much tighter than it is over navy. So build a base, build a color base. And then the other third one, which is not as big for women, is khaki. That's a much bigger color base for men. But some people are warm tone people, so they pick khaki. So right. you would just pick the your base color, and then you build everything else off your base color. And so if you're building your pants and they're black, you can have multiple different shapes and sizes. You can have leggings, you can have trousers, you can have knitted pants, you can have skirts, you can have dresses, you can have all sorts of stuff with black as the anchor. And then, again, like I said, you can just get any shoe that doesn't, and it doesn't have to all be solid black. It just has to have a black accent in it. And then honestly, you could go in your closet, fall down, pick up a whole bunch of stuff, put it on and walk out and look great. Because basically everything, every top and every color that, whether it be a light pink, a bright pink, a purple, a brown, guess what? It all goes with black. And now if you pick black, you can pick a denim color. A lot of mm-hmm. women prefer a darker blue denim color mm-hmm. that's not really distressed or banged up, but they just want to have that jean thing. Incredibly enough, that also goes with all those tops as well. So from a confidence standpoint, I feel like it's a great thing to know that we can bumble in our closets and come out looking great, because all of our color is kind of gymboree pre-matched together.
3: Right. And it'll all coordinate.
2: Yeah, it all coordinated. So sometimes people will say to us, oh no, they only have that pant in navy. And you're like, oh, I love that pant. It fits so well. But I'm just going to tell you, take a deep breath, take a minute. Okay. Find out if they also have that pant in black and can ship it to you, or find out if you can just find another pant. Mm-hmm. You know, don't just suddenly introduce burgundy and navy and all these other colors into your bottoms if you don't have tops that go with it. Because the biggest thing for blind or sighted women is you go shopping, you come home, and nothing matches. And for mm-hmm. us, that is a train wreck. Because for me, I can't distinguish between, you know, navy, brown, green, burgundy. Right. I can't distinguish that without somebody else helping me. So that's what I'm saying. Start out, if you have to go in your closet now and start throwing stuff away, clean it up, make it organized, and pick your base color, do that. And make sure that everything goes together.
3: Are there certain pieces, and this would really apply for any woman, blind or mm-hmm. sighted, are there certain pieces if you're trying to develop a wardrobe and, mm-hmm. you know, you have a budget, but key pieces that mm-hmm. you can mix and match that can help you build what appears to be, you know, a sizable wardrobe mm-hmm. without having, you know, to have,
2: yes,
3: you know, five different pants or five different skirts and those kinds of things.
2: So, yes, 100%. I have the pants that I prefer the most are petite pants with the half back elastic that are twill from Kohl's. And I have them in, I have like four pairs in black and three pairs in gray. I know that seems crazy, but I wear them all the time. Mm-hmm. I also have, so I have a base pant. So I've identified a pant that's comfortable, that goes with everything. So you should identify a base pant in your wardrobe. Now, if you work in a city and you're for an accounting firm, then the fabric of your base pant for your work is probably going to be a synthetic fabric. It's not going to be a cotton fabric. Okay. So just know that it'll be more like a dressy pant. Mm-hmm. So you have to have that core dressy pant, a couple of pairs of those as your base. I don't need to do that. So my base pant is a cotton twill, right? Which looks very professional, but is not up there with lawyers and accountants. Right. That's a more dress up fabric. Although, because I do need to go to events, I do have a pair of black synthetic pants. So I'd say if you want to build a very small assortment, you need a pair of dressy pants with a straight leg on them that are hemmed properly for your whatever dressy shoes you wear. You need a twill or cotton base pant that you can wear in between casual Fridays if you're a teacher, on the weekends, that you could just kind of wear anywhere, everywhere, but not super dressy. You have to have that pant. Then for just running around, you know, yoga pants or just leggings, which are cheap, they're $8 or $9. Okay. You know, definitely you have to have that in your wardrobe, something that you can throw on, because if you have to answer the door or something, mm-hmm. it's super simple. And the same thing with shorts. I wear little Hanes knitted shorts from Amazon, and I have them, and I know this is going to be amazing, right? Black and gray. I have like 6 pairs, and that is the base of my wardrobe. So you have to have a short, you have to have a dressy pant, a casual pant. And then if you're a denim person, then you should have your go-to jean fit that you love. You know, you got it. You don't have to have a whole bunch of pairs of jeans. You may only need to buy one. But if you wear jeans every day for work, then I would get multiples of the jean that fits you. Mm-hmm. Those are the items that you need. Some women like to wear dresses, and I just want you to know that that is a little more difficult if you're a woman that wears dresses all the time. You're going to need to fit those. You're going to need to order them from Amazon and try them all on, or go to a store and try them on, because fits and dresses really change based on the fabric. That is just a reality. So I would just say, don't make a dress the anchor in your wardrobe. Mm-hmm. Just don't do it. Know that you like them, and know that that's going to take a little extra work if that's the direction that you want to go. And then in terms of tops, you know, I would say always, I love 3/4 sleeve tops. Mm-hmm. So 3/4 sleeve, a lot of women's knitted tops have a nice little round neck or a boat neck that go over any of the bottoms that I just described. You can throw them on over anything. And I think 3/4 sleeve is great. They're elbow length or 3/4 sleeve because you can wear them 12 months a year. I am not a fan of the winter and summer wardrobe thing. That is a huge mess and takes a huge amount of work. I rather prefer to have micropolar fleece jackets to throw on, a sweat jacket to throw on, a hoodie to throw on, a constructed, you know, jacket with a zipper. Mm-hmm. You know, I prefer to have those. If you're a woman that likes to wear a blazer, then it's always nice to have a blazer to throw on over your jeans. You can throw that on over jeans, over yoga pants, right, over your dress-up pants, anything that you want.

0: This service is intended solely for individuals who cannot read conventional print due to a disability. Ineligible listeners risk infringing on copyright laws, and KPBS Radio Reading Service is not responsible for any violations that may occur. Our service may not be redistributed without our written consent. 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
1: Organizing clothes, whether it's in your closet or just thinking about, like, outfits.
2: So before we start the organization, I'm really going to seriously say, if you're listening to this and you're serious about this, you know, go to your closet and your drawers, maybe with somebody who's a pal, a sighted person or a trusted person, and start pulling out all that stuff that you don't wear. My rule is, if I haven't worn it in a year, it gets donated. Mm-hmm. I think that's a really good rule. So first of all, declutter your closet and your drawers. Any stuff that doesn't fit or doesn't match, just get rid of it. So now you've got your closet pretty organized and clean. For me, from an organizational standpoint, when I was working in New York every day, on Sunday, I would organize all of my clothes. I would put my pants on. I would have all my pants on a hanger, and then I would pick out tops to wear with all my pants or even jeans, because I could wear jeans in my industry. Mm-hmm. And then I know this sounds kind of crazy and OCD, but let me just tell you, it works particularly well if you're not sighted. I would put my shoes in order from underneath where I had my outfit hanging. And the other thing that it included in that, whatever, I would put clean underwear and bras on the hangers too. Mm-hmm. And socks. So the entire outfit, every single thing, including the shoes, are all hanging in a row in my closet. 5 days of apparel. So in the morning, no matter what other crazy thing happened, getting dressed was not going to be a problem. And I knew that I was going to match, and I knew that I had fresh underwear and socks, and I had a bra that was appropriate for the top that I was going to wear. Because sometimes, you know, if you're wearing a chunky sweater, you can get away with a sports bra. Mm-hmm. But if you're going to wear something a little more fitted, then you might need an underwear bra.
1: Right.
2: Which, can I talk about bras?
1: Sure.
2: Is this an okay time? Okay. So in terms of building your base wardrobe, one of the really key things for a woman is to have a really good bra. And I know that I've talked to a lot of women who wish they had a good bra. And one of the things is, depending on if we have a really large chest or as we age, we need a little extra support in order to look really good in our clothes. And sometimes if we don't have the correct support, it just puts too much strain on our back, or we have that big bulge where our bra ends in the back, and there's mm-hmm. like bra fat on the back,
1: right.
2: Which we can feel it. It makes us feel not very confident, because we know you can see it. So I would say, you know, it's really important to get fitted for a bra, and you can get fitted for a bra at any department store. They have huge areas with lingerie, and they'll fit you for a bra, and when you get fitted for a bra, listen, if you don't want an underwire and it cuts you, you tell them, that does not feel good. Or if you like how the underwire lifts you up and makes you feel better, then you tell them. They want to hear what you want to say. They want to get you fitted properly. And you may get a more constructed bra for work, and you may get a really good sports bra for all the rest of the time. So, but get fitted properly. And know your bra size. Is your back of your bra 40? And is your cup size B or D? Because, like, when people call to place orders for me, one of the first things I ask, if they don't know what their size is, what's your bra size? Both the width of your back and the size of your cup. Because that's going to determine really what size t-shirt you wear, what size dress you wear, what size cardigan you wear. Mm-hmm. So you should always know that size. And you should feel comfortable in your bras and feel confident in your bras. And this is for whether you have a really small chest or a really large chest, doesn't matter. And then, you know, the other thing about bras is taking care of them. It's super simple. Just, you know, wash them in the sink on a regular basis. But we want to make sure that, because they're awfully close to our armpits,

0: sides of the bras, right? And so we just want to, and they're very expensive. And so we really can't usually have a lot of bras compared to some of the other stuff we have. So better to invest in a good bra, take care of it. You can throw it in the wash, no problem, but you can also hand wash it and dry it overnight. So that's just something I would say. And from a confidence standpoint, I see women that feel confident in their bras and know that all of their shirts are feeling really good. Their backs don't hurt. And that really does make an impact on us to have that proper fit.
1: That is such good advice. And that is so true. You don't want straps cutting into you or all those kinds of things.
0: I used to have falling down. We used to fall down on my shoulder. I don't know.
1: That
0: know
1: too.
0: Why,
1: well, either extreme.
0: Yeah, that is like, so either extreme. It's not very, it's good. Does not make you feel good.
1: No, no. Yeah. And even if nobody sees it, you just, you know, it affects you. Yeah. It's uncomfortable.
0: Right? Yeah.
1: Yeah. Well, and that leads us a little bit as we're talking about, fashion and some of the extra things about fashion. It kind of leads us also into grooming and skincare and makeup and those kinds of things, because if you have all your outfits and then you want your, you know, your skincare to be good, so you feel confident about how your face and your actual person looks.
0: So this can be a very extensive conversation. We could do a podcast for 5 years just on this particular conversation.
1: Yeah.
0: But just in general, let's just talk really quickly about hygiene. So from a hygiene standpoint, you know, not in every country, but in the United States, women generally shave their armpits and their legs. So depending on if you have control of a razor and you feel confident in shaving your armpit or your legs, generally I can feel my hair. So I can, even if I can't see it, I can tell if I've gotten the hair there. Then I get like triple, I just use women's disposable razors, which they have triple razors. And they usually now have, some kind of creams and stuff on them. And I'm able to shave my armpits pretty quickly. And so usually I shave my armpits, pat them to dry, and then I immediately put deodorant underneath my arms. Just, you know, what the heck? You're already up there. I might as well do that. So nod to the cleanliness. I don't have to worry about that. The same thing with shaving your legs. If you don't feel confident in using a razor, then there is cream depilatory that you can use. It's a creamy stuff. You put it under your arms and it melts the hair away. And then you take towels, like a wet, damp washcloth, and you wipe it off and it will wipe the hair off. So know that that is another option if you feel like you don't have control of your, of a razor. So those are two things that, and particularly the armpit hair affects smell. And so I think it gives women an edge on that smell thing because of the not having the armpit hair. And I'd say on the deodorant standpoint, I use a more drier stick because I don't like the pickiness of the roller thing. So make sure that you're picking a deodorant type that you like that lasts some 24 to 48 hours. That's your standard deodorant that you can put. And then every time you put your deodorant on, which, I would suggest washing, you know, using, putting water in the sink, doing a little bidet thing. First, of course, using a clean washcloth, washing your face, around your face, your neck, your ears, definitely your eyes, those crusty little things in your eyes that you don't see, around your mouth, the edges of your mouth, just scrub all of that. A clean washcloth will exfoliate your skin and freshen up your skin really, really nicely, which is something that women are particularly interested in. So just know, just a clean washcloth with water on it will do that. And then the next thing to do then is to wash your pits with the same washcloth. You can now add a little soap to the water if you haven't already done that. And then wash your pits and then wash your crotch, wash that whole area, and then, you know, throw that washcloth in the, you know, dirty clothes, mm-hmm. and have 10 clean washcloths. That is a cheap investment to make sure that we can have really good hygiene every day and that we smell good. Because no matter how great our clothes are and how organized they are, if we pit out our shirts within the first hour, we are going to feel terrible all day. Mm-hmm. So that's like a one thing. The other thing is dental, making sure that our teeth are really clean, and that is brushing, you know, every morning and every night. And I am a big flosser. I have floss by my bed. I have floss on my table. I use floss sticks, mm-hmm. these little plastic sticks.
1: Yeah.
0: And the sticks have a little trick, like on the back, you can flip them and they've got a little pointy thing, and you can take them and go in between your teeth with a little plastic pointy thing. And they're cheap. For a dollar, you can get 100 of them at the dollar store. So I'm a really big fan of this. It makes sure we don't get any plaque on our teeth, mm-hmm. and our teeth look really clean. And since we can't really see them, that's like a really important thing, mm-hmm. for us. And one of the things that I had mentioned in another episode is, you know, in terms of mouth freshness, I always keep a little tiny tube of toothpaste in my purse. Literally, I just squirt it on my finger because it's tactile and I can find it. I squirt, mm-hmm. it on my finger. I rub it in my mouth and on my tongue. And then I swallow it and my whole mouth feels refreshed. So if you need a little midday pickup and you don't have other choices, then that's actually a really good choice. From a hair standpoint, you know, get your hair trimmed every single month. Have somebody professional, whether it be Supercuts or a salon, depending on, you know, where you're at in life and what you're doing, get those ends trimmed. Make sure that there's not, the color isn't growing out if you color your hair. You know, just make, mm-hmm. sure that it looks neat and tidy is a really important thing. And for women, nails are really important. So I have a metal nail file, and I just regularly use my nail file. I have a very inexpensive metal nail file, and on the back of the nail file, it's curved. So I use the back of the nail file and I push down on my cuticles. Mm-hmm. Now, one thing you might feel on your fingers, if you're not familiar with, or you haven't done your nails, is that there's a skin that grows up over our fingernails.
1: Right.
0: And it's not commonly acceptable in the United States for women to have cuticles growing on their fingernails. So if you don't go to get a manicure occasionally, which you can do for $12, by the way, then, and you're doing your own nails, then, you know, one thing that you should do is push your cuticles back. So I use this little tool and I push my cuticles back pretty much all the time to make sure that my nails are completely free. And then I use the nail file and I just follow the curve, you know, of, mm-hmm. my natural nails. And the other thing is, you know, our toenails are important with women because we wear a lot of open-toed shoes and sandals. Mm-hmm. You can use the nail file on your feet as well.
1: Yes.
0: You don't have to use a nail clipper, which can cut our skin and create bleeding and all sorts of terrible things like that. But if you regularly use a nail file on your nails, on your toes, then you can keep them nice and clean. And, you know, toes have cuticles too, guys. So just, you know, push the cuticles on your toes back as well. And that is just like a super simple, handy tool. And those are just two things that just give us that little edge to make sure that our hands are always going to be clean and our, you know, skin is always going to be clean. Now, in terms of makeup, I've heard a lot of blind women that love to go to Sephora, mm-hmm. because they will do free makeup on you, and they seem to be very well trained. So if you want to experiment with makeup, that's a great place to go. Another place is any department store. I use Clinique because I don't like fragrance in my makeup and I'm allergic to all that fragrance stuff. Mm-hmm. So in terms of if you decide to wear makeup and you want to use a base makeup, the one thing I would say for us as blind people is to use a sponge to put the base on, to make sure that it's spread evenly, and make sure you go over your chin to under your neck, because we don't want any lines where your makeup ends. And if we use a sponge, that just kind of lets it kind of do a brush stroke into your skin. You can't see the end of the makeup.
1: Right.
0: And then if you do that, then take a second sponge that's totally different than the first one, just a different clean one, because they usually come like 40 in a bag. Make sure you go around your hairline where your hair is to make sure that there's not any globs of makeup right there around your hairline. So those are just two little tips from if you want to do makeup. Now, there's a lot more extensive stuff like how to apply mascara, making sure that your eyebrows are tidy. And again, that is a pretty extensive conversation. But I will say that women commonly use mascara. Eyebrows are something that people look at all the time. So if you haven't taken a look at your eyebrows, you might want to ask somebody who you trust completely how your eyebrows are looking and make sure that those are maintained on a monthly basis as well. And if you have any like skin problems, you know, any like acne or any stuff like that, make sure that you're treating that or going to your primary care doctor to make sure that you're getting, you know, medication for that.
1: Well, and all those things I think really, really help in terms of confidence and feeling good about oneself.
0: I completely agree. And there's one other thing, and that is if you want to just really inexpensively fill the sink with hot water and let the steam, put a towel over your head and let the steam from the hot water go on your face. It will open up your pores. And occasionally there's like little blackheads or whiteheads or just little junk that our pores pick up. And generally as women, we really don't like to have that in our skin. And it's particularly around our nose, right? So if you want to steam your face in your sink pretty much for free, just do that. And then once your face is all nice and sweaty like that, again, take another one of those cheap clean towels, hand towels that you have, and just use it and wipe your face off with it. And if you want to, you can then take the towel, and then particularly just kind of squeeze around your nose, not hard, but just to make sure if there's any blackheads or any stuff around your nose, that will just come out naturally once you steamed your face. Again, this doesn't cost any money at all, but it gives you that sparkling, clear, nice complexion that, that everybody goes for.
1: Right.
0: And it also exfoliates your face and it makes, and it gives you that good skin.
1: Yes. And there are so many choices and products and, you know, were marketed to by so many of different cosmetic companies and skincare companies. And a lot of that really depends of what you want to use, how complicated you want your skincare routine to be. But also if you have oilier skin or drier skin, it may change with age. I know mine, mine definitely did. And just, you know, again, I think, as you said, if you go to a makeup counter or Sephora, like if you need some guidance and which products would be best suited for your skin type, but it doesn't always have to be super expensive to, you know, to have moisturizer and things.
0: Exactly. And you know what, honestly, I don't put, I only wear makeup occasionally when I'm speaking at events, and I just go with my own clear skin. I myself don't use soap. I use water and I wash my face in the morning. I wash my face at night. If I get really super sweaty, then I wash my face. But again, I use clean washcloths and people comment about my skin all the time. They think I'm using like millions of dollars worth of stuff. I'm literally using a clean washcloth and water on my face. And I just want to say, if you mentioned oily skin, if you have oily skin, it's pretty good to have some tissues around just to blot your face during the day, because that probably make you feel a little more comfortable not to deal with that oiliness. But yeah, the whole makeup thing is a total choice and requires a lot of focus and commitment to do that. And I agree with you. It really changes from when you're 12 to when you're 70. Very lots and lots of changes in your life in terms of what happens to your skin and also what kind of makeup you want to wear at the time. And if you want to wear makeup at all,
1: right.
0: But the basis of everything is really clean, clear skin. And of course, drinking water is probably the number one thing.
1: Yes, yeah, stay hydrated.
0: Our skin go. Yeah, stay hydrated. That people will say, "Wow, what do you do?" And I'm like, "I drink like 12 glasses of water a day." So that's like a free beauty tip there.
1: Yeah, that makes
0: stay
1: a difference.
0: Hydrated. It makes a huge difference.
1: Well, and I think you just have to decide what you want your routine to be, and what's important to you, because we get all these messages from the outside, but at the end of the day, for you to feel confident isn't so much about, well, am I meeting everybody's expectations for me, but do you feel good? Do you feel comfortable and confident
0: yes.
1: in your own skin?
0: And you know, for me, truthfully, you know, when I do put on the base makeup and do all that stuff, even with all the things, tips I just told you, I still go to my husband or son and make sure that they can't see any transition from my base into my hair.
1: Mm-hmm.
0: And so for me, really not wearing makeup and hydrating really well and using clean washcloths on my skin and water, I look really healthy and great. And I feel like I feel much more confident than when I'm worried about whether there's globs of slightly tan, you know, makeup hanging off my ear. And so, So it's like I said, if you go the makeup route, you have to get a routine down exactly what you said. We have very good visual memory. We are, you know, we have incredible muscle memory. So once we get that routine down, you know, we can do it without sight. But we have to really commit to it, you know, and do it on a regular basis. And if you do wear makeup every day, you know what? You got to go to the sink at night with that brand new clean washcloth and you got to wash it all off.
1: Mm-hmm.
0: And again, if you want to go really inexpensively, you can use Vaseline on your face every night if you want. And during the day, if you feel like you're a little dry, you can put Vaseline on your face. You do not have to spend $100 on moisturizers. If you want to, you can, but you literally, okay. So my two favorite things to put on my hair and face, olive oil
1: mm-hmm.
0: and avocado oil.
1: Oh, wow.
0: And when you talk to stylists, when they say, what do you do with your hair? I'm like, oh, I put olive oil in it every night. I massage a little, I rub it on my hands and I rub it into my hair. And they're like, wow. They're like, I do too. Like they start telling me they're not using these products that they're selling. They're putting avocado oil on their face and in their hair. And it's really great in your, you know, hands too. Literally you can cook some spaghetti and then, you know,
1: and moisturize with the olive
0: oil. And moisturize it. Avocado oil and olive oil are like the best things in the whole world for like everything. So know that you can, I mean, I absolutely do that, 100%. I don't use other conditioners or moisturizers. I use olive oil. I have a bottle of olive oil in my bathroom. Smear it on my neck and my face at night, rub it my hands, and then rub it through my hair. And then voila. So super simple and accessible and not expensive. And your skin will look great and so will your hair.
1: Well, Trisha, this has been such great advice and great tips. Any final thoughts as we're wrapping up our month of dashing?
0: Yeah. You know, again, you know, I have met some women are really into goth and they have like corsets on with these big full skirts and boots and people that are really into hard rock and then mm-hmm. women who just really like flowery prints. And I have talked to some women who have been totally blind since birth and have kind of discovered their fashion just kind of along the way by asking questions and seeing how things feel and knowing what's appropriate for events. And so I just would encourage everyone to know that fashion is completely accessible and that everybody asks everybody else about fashion. This is a topic of conversation among all women. And so if you're more interested in expanding and expressing yourself through fashion, then get in on the conversation. Start asking about, oh, do they have any, you know, is there such a thing as any kind of a flower t-shirt or, you know, do they have, you know, this or that? Or I really like this, or I heard somebody talk about this. Get engaged in the conversation so you can find the stuff that you love that you think will really express who you are as a person.
1: Well, thank you again. I want to be sure people know where to find you at Blind Girl Designs.
0: So our company is Blind Girl Designs. Our website is, as I say, just shout at your phone, blindgirldesigns.com, and we will pop up. And you can place an order. We take like every kind of payment in the whole world. But you can also just tap on the phone and it will dial directly to us. And we take a ton of phone orders. And then we also help, you know, fit by your description of, you know, what your size is. And so we're really, really happy to do phone orders. And our phone number is 862-448-1011. But it's a live link on our website as well. And we have t-shirts, hoodies, dresses, cardigans, and we've got tons of white canes for White Cane Day all over our prints. And we'd love you to come and see what we do at Blind Girl Designs.
1: Yeah, I have some of Trisha's pieces and I love them and they're super comfortable. So as well as being fun. So I highly encourage you to do that. We're going to have a bit of a shift here from September and fashion to October emergency preparedness. And again, you know, with that extra twist of specifically looking at what a person who's blind or has low vision might need to consider as you're preparing for an emergency. So that's quite a shift, but we hope that you will join us for Emergency Preparedness Month. We'd love to get your questions or comments. Certainly invite you to share any experiences or tips you have about fashion or grooming or makeup tips through our social media. That is great as well on Facebook, or I still want to say Twitter or X. So definitely we encourage you to interact with us if you would like. We hope all this really great practical tips is helping you to navigate your life with vision loss.

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2: Welcome. This is Money Talk, and I'm your reader, Joanne Lee, with the audio reading service at the Allen County Public Library in Fort Wayne, Indiana. Today, I'll be reading from Money and Forbes magazine. And now I'll begin with Money, copyright 2026 Money Group, LLC. And the first article is Trump accounts poised to unlock a $2,500 tax break for parents who contribute by Martha White, published August 17, 2026. A disclaimer. Money is not a client of any investment advisor featured on this page. The information provided on this page is the educational purposes only and is not intended as investment advice. Money does not offer advisory services. A new U.S. Treasury Department proposal could potentially improve the appeal of Trump accounts for working parents. In a Tuesday announcement, the Treasury included guidance for employers that would let parents make annual contributions of up to $2,500 to Trump accounts on a pre-tax basis via payroll deduction. The rule, which has not been finalized, also laid out a framework that would allow employers to make tax-free contributions of up to $2,500 annually on behalf of employees who open Trump accounts in their children's name. Created by the One Big Beautiful Bill Act passed last year, Trump accounts are tax-deferred investments accounts for kids, similar to custodial brokerage accounts and individual retirement accounts, IRAs, that allow investment earnings to grow tax-free until the funds are withdrawn. Allowing pre-tax contributions is a change from previous Trump account guidelines, which stipulated that account contributions, quote, with a maximum of $5,000 annually, unquote, would come from after-tax dollars. Letting parents make pre-tax contributions addresses earlier criticisms that families would pay taxes twice, once before contributing the money, and then again when the child withdraws the money. Although the guidance issued so far doesn't spell out how withdrawals from accounts that hold a mix of pre- and post-tax contributions will be taxed. Roughly 7 million Trump accounts have been opened, and officials say more than 50 companies so far have pledged to contribute to Trump accounts on behalf of their employees. This new rule could incentivize even more businesses to set up programs for their workers, says Sarah Atkinson, tax director in the National Tax Office of the Eisner Advisory Group. It might encourage more employers to participate in offering Trump accounts, she tells Money. As it's currently written, the proposed rule, which is accepting public comments until September 25th, indicates that employers could choose to offer either direct contributions or allow for pre-tax contributions by workers. So parents wanting to max out annual Trump account contributions would only get a tax break on half of the $5,000 annual maximum. As a result, this announcement might not change the math very much for some parents, Atkinson says. She suggests that parents consider Trump accounts as part of a broader suite of savings and investing tools, like 529 college savings accounts. It's something that needs to be considered holistically as part of an overall plan, she advises. How do Trump accounts work? Trump accounts are designed to give today's kids a head start building a nest egg to pay for college, buy a house, or help fund their retirement. They are especially appealing for parents of babies born between 2025 and 2028. These children are eligible for a one-time, no-strings-attached $1,000 contribution from the government. By law, in Trump accounts must be invested in funds that track a major index like the S&P 500. Although index funds are broadly recommended for low-cost, passive investing, experts caution that investing entirely in big American companies could leave account holders with inadequate diversification. In February, a Vanguard paper noted that Trump accounts exclude investments that can turbocharge growth, such as international and emerging market funds, as well as those that can mitigate risk, like target date funds that rebalance as the intended withdrawal date nears. Money invested in a Trump account grows tax-free. It essentially converts to an IRA once the child turns 18. Subject to the same withdrawal rules. Compounding growth over decades could grow even modest contributions significantly, although some have suggested that the Treasury Department's projections might have contained some overly rosy assumptions. But Atkisson says if you work for an employer that offers direct contributions to Trump accounts, look at it like you would a 401k match. As free money, essentially. If you're being given money by your employer that's not taxable, yes, that would be an important part of a calculation, she says. In that case, she adds, I don't see a downsize. The next article is Reddit is joining the S&P 500. Here's what that means for investors, by Pete Grieve, published August 14, 2026. Reddit, the Internet's most popular discussion forum, will join the S&P 500 on Tuesday, a milestone for the company just 2 years after it went public. Reddit shares have risen more than 11% since Thursday's afternoon, when the news broke that Reddit will replace Avalon Bay Communities on the elite list. Avalon Bay, a real estate investment trust, is merging with Equity Residential, creating an opening for Reddit. Inclusion in the S&P 500 is more complicated than just being one of the largest publicly traded businesses in the USA. A committee at S&P Dow Jones Indices selects companies that meet specific market cap and earning requirements. Reddit satisfied them. Stocks typically get a bump in price when they're added to the S&P 500. This is in part because certain index funds and exchange trade funds must start buying shares of the company's stock, which increases demand. Reddit's stock is still down about 2.3% over the past month because investors are concerned about a slip in the U.S. daily users. This metric fell by about 300,000 from 53.5 million in the first quarter to 53.2 million in the second quarter, according to Reddit's July 30th earnings release. Reddit also reported about $235 million in second quarter stock buybacks, totaling about 1.5 million shares at an average price of around $157. Buybacks signal confidence and tend to buoy stock prices. Reddit stock was trading at $176 Friday afternoon. What's going on with Reddit stock? Reddit stock is down more than 23% Reddit stock is down more than 23% year to date, even after the latest rebound. That's due to the internet-wide decline in Google traffic referrals amid the rollout of AI overviews, which has proven to be a headwind for the company. Reddit threads have long featured prominently in Google results, particularly since the search giant added discussions and forums results to search in 2022. In a recent earnings call, CEO Steve Huffman tried to position Reddit as the antidote to the flood of synthetic content online. On Reddit, users interact in subreddits or topic-based communities and upvote and downvote each other's posts, which can be text-based opinions or questions, article links, art or images, etc. People are craving real, human perspective, Huffman says. AI compresses the internet into summaries. Reddit delivers the opposite: deep discussions, passionate debates, and lived experiences. People don't want a summary of Reddit. They want Reddit. As AI makes information more abundant, the challenge is no longer finding content. It's finding context, personal opinion, and firsthand accounts. Huffman discussed the growing value of Reddit data in an AI world. Reddit is used for training. It's used for post-training to teach these models how to talk. It's used for grounding. It's used as a search index, Huffman says. Reddit's data is valuable beyond just raw training data. Executives also teased new advertising abilities like multi-advertiser shopping, ad carousels in Reddit searches. Analysts expect that concerns about AI search and overviews will continue to weigh on the stock. Volatility in user growth due to external factors is likely to temper some excitement on the shares in the near term. Cantor Fitzgerald analyst Deepak Mathivan wrote in a recent note. The next article is Spotting a Scammy Shopping Website Used to Be Easy. AI is changing that. By Gabriel Rodriguez Cruz, as of August 12, 2026. You may think you're too smart to fall for an online shopping scam, though that may be true. Fraudsters are getting frighteningly good at passing off as the stores you trust. A new report from fraud prevention company Signified shows that retail fraud is becoming increasingly complex and growing fast, with attacks targeting shoppers' online accounts up 78% over year in the first 4 months of 2026. The likely culprit, AI. This may not come as a surprise if you've been keeping an eye on the data. The FBI's Internet Crime Complaint Center received more than 22,000 complaints that mentioned artificial intelligence last year, which amounted to more than $893 million in reported losses. In its 2025 Internet Crime Report, the center noted that AI-enabled content is becoming difficult to detect while being easier to make. John Brevoort, Vice President of Public Policy, Telecommunications and Fraud at the National Consumers League, says that while it's difficult to quantify exactly how many online scams are fueled by AI, these tools have certainly lowered the barrier to entry for budding scammers. You don't need to have a lot of coding skills when Claude, or the dark web equivalent of Claude, can code a convincing-looking website for you very quickly and at scale, he adds. This also means that what used to be obvious red flags, such as misspellings, poor design, and robotic language, are becoming unreliable as a way to distinguish fake websites or messages from the real ones. These are things that we were never prepared for until AI made them ubiquitous and accessible to scammers, Brevoort says. how scammers are using AI to trick online shoppers. One of the clearest ways AI-fueled fraud can cause damage to online shoppers is through account takeovers. AI makes it easy to steal account credentials by generating websites, emails, and texts with enough contextual information to trick you into giving scammers your login information. In its report, Signified describes one operation that used an AI model to help build lookalike websites impersonating a major grocery chain, along with emails directing consumers to malicious landing pages. Once a shopper entered their information, the scammers could use it to break into other accounts. They could also sell it. Signified found stolen retail accounts advertised on illicit marketplaces for as little as $2 to $3 apiece. Think about all the places you stored your credit card credentials. A year, 2 years, or even 4 years ago, says Nicol Jass, head of strategy at Signified. We don't often think of these dormant accounts as a major attack channel because we forget they have our credentials in the first place. But in reality, she adds, someone just has to log into that account and they can use it. The payoff for breaking in can go beyond whatever card is saved on file. Fraudsters can use other saved payments, methods, gift cards and discounts, or even your loyalty points, which have become increasingly profitable. In a recent report from the National Retail Federation, 51% of retailers said loyalty fraud has become more frequent over the prior year. Even though we don't call them U.S. dollars, quote, points can often be redeemed for actual physical goods or services, Brayalt says, which makes them especially valuable for scammers. They also often aren't protected as rigorously as email or financial accounts. Return fraud can mean more friction for honest shoppers. Fraudsters using AI are also changing what happens after checkout. By generating images of packages with damaged or incorrect goods, as well as fake receipts that mimic a retailer's branding, they can fool businesses into refunding them for goods they received in perfect condition, or that they never received in the first place. The Retail Federation documented $850 billion in returns in 2025, with close to $76.5 billion of that being fraudulent returns. That's about 9%. If I'm a business, that's a concern, Jass says. Current numbers show similar pressures, with 35% of surveyed retailers saying external return or refund fraud was trending higher in 2026 than the year before. That naturally pushes retailers to take a closer look at returns. But could a higher return fraud numbers result in tighter refund policies? While there's not enough data to confirm that's the case, Jass does say it's a concern. Merchants have to decide, do I risk having more fraudulent returns with easy, simple return policies, or do I err on the side of caution and limit your amount of returns or charge you for refunds, she adds. How to shop online safely in the age of AI. As AI makes scams harder to recognize, you may need to rely less on whether a store's website or message looks legitimate and more on basic account security. Jass suggests going through old shopping accounts and shutting down those you no longer use, or at least updating your passwords, ideally to something unique that isn't floating around on the dark web. The Federal Cybersecurity and Infrastructure Security Agency recommends using a password manager to generate strong passwords and turning on multi-factor authentication to keep fraudsters out even if they obtained your login information. When dealing with unfamiliar sellers, the Federal Trade Commission says to search their name alongside terms like complaint or scam before buying anything. And if a merchant or store you do know about sends you an unexpected offer, avoid clicking any links in that message, especially if it seems too good to be true. Instead, type in the web address yourself or open its app to confirm whether it's the real deal. And now I'll be reading from Forbes, copyright 2026 Forbes, for the summer edition of it. And the title of the first article is Eric Trump's Bitcoin Windfall by Dan Alexander. Eric Trump dialed into an earnings call in February to do what his family does best, sell the story. His Miami-based company, American Bitcoin, he told listeners, was fast becoming the leader in the Bitcoin world, blessed with the greatest brand of all. The 42-year-old closed by thanking a short list of executives, then added, and everybody at American Bitcoin. That last remark sounds like corporate boilerplate until you notice just how little corporation there is. A report filed a month later said the company had two full-time employees, presumably CEO Mike Ho and President Matt Prusak. The chairman, Asher Genoy, sits atop a five-person board. A few others show up on LinkedIn with titles that sound like the scaffolding of a public company. Chief of staff, social media manager, without changing the basic math. American Bitcoin is a thin org chart wrapped around one of the most monetizable surnames in American businesses. It isn't a deep operating outfit with a big team and a long product roadmap. It's an idea. Bitcoin exposure with a Trump logo. Financed like a trade. As Eric portrays it, American Bitcoin can print money by mining Bitcoin for roughly half of what it's worth. A closer look at the structure and the numbers in the company's disclosures points to a different business model. Use a Trump-driven valuation to sell stock, buy Bitcoin with the proceeds, then point to the bigger Bitcoin pile as proof that the story is working. That loop can enrich insiders even while it dilutes outside shareholders into oblivion. When American Bitcoin hit the public markets last September 3rd, investors valued Eric Trump's company, which had an estimated $270 million worth of Bitcoin on its balance sheet, at a number fit for a frontier AI company, $13.2 billion. Over the last 8 months, American Bitcoin has taken advantage of that astronomical valuation, dumping shares to buy more Bitcoin. The much diluted stock is now

0: This service is intended solely for individuals who cannot read conventional print due to a disability. Ineligible listeners risk infringing on copyright laws, and KPBS Radio Reading Service is not responsible for any violations that may occur. Our service may not be redistributed without our written consent. If you agree to these conditions, please continue listening.
1: And American Bitcoin did not respond to repeated requests for comment. But after this story was published, Eric Trump lobbed baseless insults at Forbes on X, claiming, "Spent years attacking me for simply being a young kid who poured his heart and soul into saving dying children at St. Jude's Hospital." Eric Trump's first big standalone project wasn't a condo tower, it was a charity. Fresh out of Georgetown in 2006, with a finance and management degree, Eric wanted a mission that wasn't just another lease and another ribbon cutting. Driving on the New Jersey Turnpike, he later told Forbes he thought about what he could do to make a difference. So began his formative entrepreneurial venture, a nonprofit named the Eric Trump Foundation. The group did a lot of good, routing out more than $16 million to St. Jude's Children's Research Hospital, but it also provided an early glimpse of how Eric handled the gap between pitch and paperwork. Donors were told fundraising expenses were minimal and that virtually all money went to St. Jude because Trump properties were free and performers played pro bono. A review of documents obtained by Forbes through a public records request told a messier story. More than $500,000 went to other charities. Over $500,000 went to Trump properties. At least $110,000 went to performers, and more than $35,000 went to a chauffeur service that, among other trips, offered Eric's mother a ride and sent a Sprinter van to Hooters. On his day job inside the Trump Organization, Eric spent years on hotels and golf courses, two businesses that taught him something about business structure. Hotels showed how much easier it was to make money from branding and management than from building and owning. Golf showed how useful odd financing structures could be if you didn't mind the liabilities sitting in the corner of the balance sheet. In the 1980s and 90s, many clubs took deposits from new members and promised to repay them without interest decades later. Those liabilities scared off buyers, not Donald Trump. He took on roughly 250 million of them, bought clubs cheaply, then treated the organizations as early non-existent on personal statements. When repayment finally came due, the properties were worth far more than what he owed. In January 2017, when Donald Trump first went to the White House, Eric and his brother Don Jr. took over operations of their father's portfolio. Eric did not seem to have much of a vision other than hoping to do things the way his dad did. "We're not a company that sells assets," he told Forbes from his perch on the 25th floor of Trump Tower in February of 2017. "We buy things. We make them beautiful." The Trump heirs experimented with new ventures, including two mid-tier hotel brands, but didn't have much success. With the businesses struggling and their dad's cash reserves depleted, they ended up spending the next 7 years largely doing what Eric said they would not, selling assets, an estimated $411 million of them in all. Then came a new money-making opportunity, the 2024 election. Just 2 weeks after Donald Trump defeated Kamala Harris, the company that would become American Bitcoin was incorporated in Delaware. It wasn't always a crypto play. In January 2025, developer Hussan Sajwani, who had partnered with the Trumps on a golf project in Dubai, visited Mar-a-Lago to tout a $20 billion investment in American data centers to ride the artificial intelligence boom. Trump's sons soon rolled out their own plan, American Data Center.

centers, which Eric said was crucial for the development of AI infrastructure in the United States. Or not. Through mutual friends, Eric and Don Jr. shuffled the business to crypto within a month. They hooked up with Asher Genoit and Mike Ho, two entrepreneurs tied to Hut 8, a data center operator that also ran substantial Bitcoin mining operations. The timing was convenient. A Bitcoin halving has just occurred, cutting mining rewards by 50%. Industry-wide, investors shifted computing resources to artificial intelligence, and Hut 8's institutional shareholders pushed it to follow the herd. But Genoit and Ho, with backgrounds in branding and arbitrage, landed on a more creative solution. Get the Trumps to ditch their data center idea by offering a 20% stake in the Bitcoin mining equipment. Then, with the first family on board, spin out the equipment into a publicly traded Trump-fueled hype machine. The deal structure seemed tailored to appeal to someone familiar with hotels. While the machines hum, American Bitcoin operates like an asset-light brand. Hut 8 retains the real estate, runs the data centers, handles back-office functions, and supplies key executives. Prusak once worked for Hut 8. Ho still does, simultaneously serving as American Bitcoin CEO and Hut 8's chief strategy officer. That leaves the Trumps to focus on the part they're demonstrably good at, selling. I'll never forget saying to them, "Listen, it's got to have two words in it," Eric Trump later recalled in a video interview with CoinDesk. "It has to be America, and it has to have Bitcoin." And one of the two guys said, "Listen, Eric, American Bitcoin, that's got to be the name." For as long as Eric Trump has been part of the crypto community, he has shopped a creative origin story. The banks canceled the Trumps, so the Trumps discovered decentralized finance. "Because my father is a political guy, we were getting debanked," he said last August. But the bank story doesn't fully line up with the family's balance sheet reality. Capital One and J.P. Morgan Chase did close some accounts in 2021, after January 6th, and amid a fraud investigation by the New York Attorney General. A judge later concluded the Trump Organization had committed fraud in the past and would likely do so again in the future, banning Eric Trump from serving as an officer or director of any New York corporation for 2 years. But big lenders remained hungry for business. J.P. Morgan, for instance, helped refinance major Trump loans not long after closing certain accounts. From early 2021 to mid-2022, the Trumps refinanced nearly $700 million of debt in a broad restructuring. So why did Trump really get into crypto? The more plausible explanation is the most obvious. It was a new product line for the Trump family licensing machine. Donald Trump started selling NFT trading cards depicting himself as a superhero. They sold out in a day and produced more than $7 million in cash and crypto. Later ventures, including World Liberty Financial, showed that the family's turn toward digital assets was not an ideological migration so much as an eager grab for liquidity in a market unusually receptive to celebrity and ticket symbol theater. By 2025, the corporate Bitcoin trade had a template strategy. Michael Saylor's former software company had trained investors to treat a public stock as a leveraged Bitcoin wrapper. Issue shares, buy Bitcoin, describe the balance sheet in Bitcoin per share terms, repeat.
more than 200 public companies began copying some version of the playbook. American Bitcoin stood out because it added a presidential brand to the mechanism. When the company hit the public market on September 3rd, Eric Trump hopped onto an X chat with a member's forward pitch. "We're literally mining every day Bitcoin for roughly $57,000 to $58,000 a coin," he said, noting Bitcoin traded at about twice that. "We couldn't have better fundamentals." It was a compelling case, the one made by a guy who had been glossing over unflattering expenses since his days hosting charity fundraisers. Fifty-some thousand dollars covered the cost to run American Bitcoin's machines. But add in other costs, purchasing machines, marketing the company, and allocating capital, and you get to a much higher number, more like $92,000 per Bitcoin at the time, enough to turn a profit only if crypto prices stayed high. Including deprecation in the cost is especially important in the case of American Bitcoin because of an unorthodox financing strategy it adopted from Hut 8. In August and September, American Bitcoin splurged on a roughly $330 million upgrade to its fleet of miners. But rather than hand over cash up front, American Bitcoin pledged Bitcoin and secured an option for how it ultimately pays. If the price of Bitcoin goes up, the Trump's company can fork over an estimated $330 million in cash and retain the pledged Bitcoin. But if the price of Bitcoin declines, American Bitcoin can hand over the crypto. Since the big purchase, Bitcoin has dropped about 30%. That means that at this point, it seems likely that American Bitcoin will forfeit its pledge, crypto, to cover the cost of the machines. But here's the thing. The total pledge amounts to 3,090 Bitcoin as of March 25th. And American Bitcoin has mined only an estimated 1,800 Bitcoin. In other words, if prices don't rebound, every single Bitcoin the company has mined since its creation will likely be wiped out when the options begin expiring around August 2027. Not that investors necessarily understand that. The company has another 15 months or so to decide whether to pay with crypto or cash. In the meantime, the mined Bitcoin remains on the balance sheet, making American Bitcoin look more robust than it may actually be. The stash becomes a selling point, even though much of it may ultimately be handed over to pay for the rapidly depreciating machines that helped create it. The setup has an echo of old Trump financial engineering. The family built out golf properties using unusual financing strategies and ended up in good shape when the assets rose in value over decades. But these bets, limited to just 24 months, depend on an infamously volatile asset. Another important point is hidden beneath the company's mining narrative. About 70% of the crypto inside American Bitcoin doesn't come from mining at all. It comes from simply selling stock and buying Bitcoin on the open market. Therein lies the foundational secret of American Bitcoin. Why did Hut 8 essentially hand over a 20% stake in its Bitcoin mining machines to a barely created data center business? Probably because in a market shaped by meme stocks, MAGA loyalty, and crypto speculation, a Trump connection can pull in enough dumb money to push a stock to the stratosphere. Then, with shares trading at prices that make little sense, the company can sell its own stock, raise cash, and buy Bitcoin. Call it belief arbitrage. Convince the market that the company is worth more than its assets suggest, then sell stock into that belief. If the money raised exceeds the value of the stake given away, insiders win. The amount retail investors lose largely
depends on how long it takes before they get tired of waiting for fantasy to become reality. The dumping began almost immediately. In the 27 days after American Bitcoin went public, with buzz abounding, the company sold 11 million shares for $90 million, cashing out at an average price of about $8 per share. After the outsiders working the deal took their cut, $2 million in this case, American Bitcoin purchased an estimated 725 Bitcoin. Trading continued as the stock drifted downward. From the start of October to mid-November, American Bitcoin offloaded 7 million shares for $44 million, collecting a little over $6 per share. Then around late November, after big plunge in the price of Bitcoin, the company went all in, unloading 47 million shares for about $106 million. That was about $2.25 per share to close out the year. It wasn't just the company ditching stock. When the lockup provisions for early investors began to expire around the start of December, shares fell by 48% over two trading days. The cavalry arrived, at least on social media. Cameron and Tyler Winklevoss, the crypto billionaire twins whose courtship of Trump world has included super PAC donations and support for the White House ballroom, pledged allegiance. Anthony Scaramucci, Trump's short-lived White House communications director turned crypto editor, chimed in. Conference promoter Grant Cardone said he was, quote, a long-term investor, not a trader, unquote, and then noted that his post was not financial advice. American Bitcoin social media account reposted all of it, and Eric Trump blasted some of it out of his $6 million followers. Cardone and the Winklevoss twins did not respond to requests for comment, and a representative for Scaramucci declined to answer questions. That conga line of endorsements didn't stop the slide. Bitcoin kept falling, especially after the Federal Reserve halted interest rate cuts in January. American Bitcoin stuck to the formulas anyway, selling 84 million shares for $111 million from January 1st to March 25th, and purchasing about 1,430 additional Bitcoin, according to Forbes' calculation. Count up everything, and American Bitcoin spent an estimated $526 million from its founding to late March on crypto that is now worth $376 million. Torching the $150 million of shareholder money in the process. American Bitcoin keeps mining, but with Bitcoin's value down 33% since the company hit the public market, the economics are increasingly perilous. Fine-tuning a fleet of new machines helped drive the cost of running the equipment down to about $47,000 per Bitcoin mined. But the all-in figure, including overhead, amortization, and depreciation, still stands at an estimated $90,000 per Bitcoin, about $12,000 more than Bitcoin is currently worth. Shares are down 35% since the start of the year. So what happens to Eric Trump's company if investors stop buying into the fantasy that it prints money? The president's son can simply cross his fingers and hope that Bitcoin bails him out. It is, after all, a wildly volatile asset. A gain of 40% should allow American Bitcoin to pay for the machines with cash, keep its crypto, and turn that $150 million trading loss into a slight profit, allowing the president's son to claim that the wild ride was all part of the plan. There is another possible route. Outside capital from people with reasons to value access as much as returns. Sheikh Tunun bin Syed
Al Naun of the United Arab Emirates has already developed ties to another crypto venture, steering an estimated $375 million to the president and his son. The financial returns on that investment have so far been questionable, but the UAE received help from President Trump in pursuing its AI ambitions. The country is now reportedly seeking relief from the United States amid economic challenges created by the war in Iran. The connections do not stop there. Ho, American Bitcoin CEO, resided in the UAE as recently as November 2023, though company spokespeople did not respond to questions about where he lives today. Last October, Ho was in the Gulf nation speaking with a journalist from Arabian Gulf Business Insight when he mentioned talks with ADQ, an investment group, and TAQA, an energy firm. Both are connected to Sheikh Tahanan. A spokesperson for American Bitcoin told Forbes he was referring to conversations that predated the launch of American Bitcoin. But a transcript of the conversation obtained by Forbes certainly suggests that American Bitcoin is open to overseas deals. I've met with a lot of sovereigns here over HUT and under American Bitcoin. Ho said, according to the transcript, there's always conversations going on. Asked whether he would consider Bitcoin mining operations in the region, Ho sounded anything but dismissive. We're always monitoring this, he says. I've had conversations with ADQ and TAQA. We've looked at the portfolio. The UAE has a ton of excess power, and Bitcoin mining is a great way to monetize that excessive generation. Spoken like a man who knows an easy arbitrage opportunity when he sees one. The result is a company that looks like a bet on Bitcoin. Up close, it looks more like a bet on belief. Belief that mining is cheaper than buying, that growing reserve means growing value, and that the Trump name can turn a meme into a premium stock. For Eric Trump, that belief has already paid off. American Bitcoin gave him a public market vehicle, a crypto pulpit, and a way to convert his father's political heat into a personal windfall. For rank-and-file investors who bought near the top, it has delivered a more expensive lesson. The family business was never really hotels, steaks, universities, or Bitcoin. It was the markup. The next article is entitled Hawk and Roll by Sergey Klebnikov. Inside a climate-controlled room at Lender Luxury Assets Capital's Manhattan office, rows of Hermès handbags line the shelves. Minnie Kelly's in exotic skins worth roughly $75,000 each. Diamond-encrusted Birkin bags and other limited edition pieces worth six figures. Nearby, a first edition of The Catcher in the Rye, which can sell for as much as $50,000, sits alongside contemporary artwork, including a Yoshitomo Nara drawing worth more than $200,000. Down the hall, safes hold scores of Rolex watches, diamonds, and gold jewelry, all of it meticulously tagged and sealed, and none of it is for sale. Instead, the items are collateral, pledged by ultra-wealthy borrowers seeking quick cash. Denver-based Luxury Asset Capital runs its operation with the basic mechanics of a neighborhood pawn shop and the discretion of a Swiss bank. Borrowers pledge their watches, jewelry, handbags, and fine art in exchange for short-term, non-recourse loans, often funded within a day. One borrower, who managed a large hedge fund, hawked his wife 8-carat diamond ring worth more than $600,000 after getting margin called on an investment.
The borrower eventually repaid the loan and the ring was returned. Another client once bought in an Emmy Award as collateral. Luxury asset lending sits at the intersection of wealth management and urgency. It is also part of a broader trend, a growing slice of private credit in which wealthy, or at least asset-heavy, borrowers pledge high-end possessions in exchange for fast cash rather than selling them outright or navigating the paperwork and personal guarantees of traditional bank loans. It's amazing how many people come to us and say, "I didn't know I could do this," says Dewey Burke, Luxury Assets Capital's founder and CEO. Started in 2016, the firm reached profitability in its first year and has since loaned well north of $1 billion across its portfolio of brands, most notably Borrow, the company's online lending platform, as well as physical locations in New York, Palm Beach, and Beverly Hills. About 74% of clients return for repeat borrowing, Burke says, effectively using luxury assets as a revolving line of credit. Clients range from entrepreneurs and investors to collectors and business owners. Some arrive with safes full of watches. Others ship handbags overnight. A growing number treat their possessions as working capital. One of our watch clients is constantly on wait lists at Rolex and Patek Philippe. Burke adds, they'll come in, take a loan on one watch, go buy the new one, and just cycle through. Flexibility is a big part of the appeal. While traditional banks typically lend against securities, portfolios, or real estate, luxury asset lenders are willing to finance a broader range of items that stretch the bounds of alternatives assets for traditional financial institutions. Borrow has loaned money against Super Bowl rings, samurai swords, even a midtown Manhattan parking spot. The pitch is simple: speed, discretion, and no personal guarantees. Borrowers pledge their luxurious collateral, receive funds quickly, and redeem their assets later. If they don't repay, the lender keeps the item and sells it, often through auction houses like Christie's or Sotheby's. One of Borrow's clients in Beverly Hills once used the service to borrow roughly $30,000 against a custom Hermes Mini Birkin she had commissioned after waiting nearly a year for it to be produced. She had paid about $33,000 for the piece and had been offered more than $50,000 on resale, but wanted to hold on to it. "I didn't want to sell it," she says. Owning a Hermes bag is not an opportunity that comes around every day. Instead, she used the loan to help finance renovations on a property she planned to flip. "It gave me a bridge loan to get to the other side." Luxury asset collateral lending is not new, of course. In the 14th century, the Medici family pioneered modern banking practices in Florence for wealthy customers and simultaneously operated pawn shops at the low end. Today, it is increasingly marketed as a white glove alternative to traditional pawn shops and private banks. Burke says the thesis for the business model was straightforward: provide a reliable loan alternative to banks which traditionally don't know how to value luxury assets. Banks are kind of famous for saying, "We don't know what we don't know," he says. "If it's not real estate or marketable securities, we just go to writing that down to zero." Another appealing incentive is that these loans are non-recourse. If the borrower fails to repay, the firm keeps and sells the item. There are no credit checks and no income verification. Payouts often happen the same day. Luxury Asset Capital now operates offices in Denver, New York, California, and Florida, and thanks to Borrow, has clients across all 50 states. Burke says the firm's loan book has grown roughly 25-fold over the past decade.
Typical loans now average between $15,000 and $20,000, though Boral can lend up to $5 million. Revenue last year was an estimated $65 million. Those loans can be lucrative for lenders. Most are short-term, typically lasting 30 to 120 days, though many borrowers extend or renew them. Boral typically charges interest in the low single digits per month, according to Burke, meaning borrowers paying around 5% monthly could face annualized rates above 60%. But because loans are often measured in months rather than years, borrowers view the cost as a trade-off for speed and flexibility. For lenders, however, the math can add up quickly, particularly given repeat borrowing rates of roughly 74%. Loan-to-value ratios typically range from roughly 40% to 65%, depending on the asset. Burke says, higher for more liquid categories like Rolex watches, lower for more specialized assets. That's on par with private institutions like Bank of America, which typically cap lending at around 50% of appraised fair market value for high-end art collections. What distinguishes boutique lenders like Boral from traditional banks isn't just pace, but their financial structure. Drew Watson, Managing Director and Head of Art Services at Bank of America, describes what is effectively a two-tier market. On one level, one boutique lender making non-recourse loans, often at higher rates and against a wide array of assets. On another, our private banks making recourse loans backed not just by art or other luxury assets, but by the borrower's broader balance sheet. Bank of America art lending programs, which are built out about a decade ago, typically targets collectors with internationally recognized collections valued at $10 million or more. Minimum loan size historically start around $5 million, and loan-to-value ratios are generally capped at about 50% of appraised fair market value. The two segments are fairly distinct, Watson says. The bank typically lends to borrowers with very large balance sheets and diversified collections. Boutique lenders, by contrast, often serve smaller borrowers, those for whom a recourse loan would not be an option. Luxury asset lending remains a rarefied niche compared with a vast private banking system. But as resale markets deepen and alternative assets proliferate, high-end possessions are increasingly treated not just as status symbols, but as balance sheet tools. In a market where timing can matter as much as valuation, a Rolex, a Birkin, or a museum-worthy painting is no longer just an indulgent. It can also be dry powder for the next opportunity. Well, that's all the time we have for today. This has been Joanne Lee with Money Talk. I hope you've enjoyed today's reading from the audio reading service at the Allen County Public Library in Fort Wayne, Indiana.

0: This recording is provided by the Allen County Public Library's audio reading service. It is specifically designed for and directed to people with visual, physical, learning, language, or other disabilities and conditions that prevent them from reading printed materials.
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2: Welcome. This is a reading of The Economist, and I'm your reader, Mary Kiefer, with the audio reading service at the Allen County Public Library in Fort Wayne, Indiana. Today, I will be reading from the July 18th, copyright year 2026, of The Economist Newspaper Limited. In the Balance, Israel's coming election may be the most important in its history. Israel is stronger than ever. After 4 years of devastating terrorist attack, multiple wars, and international opprobrium, Israel's Prime Minister Benjamin Netanyahu is nothing if not bullish. Launching his 12th election campaign as leader of the Likud party on June 30th, he told a friendly interviewer and rapturous audience that Israel's wars never end. Do you want to live in the Middle East and the world? Be strong. Israel is militarily and financially strong, but it is stuck. The Knesset, Israel's parliament, is set to dissolve on July 17th. The country will vote for a new government on October 27th in one of the most consequential elections of its history. It will be voters' first chance to pass judgment on their leaders since the terrorist attacks of October 7th, 2023. But more than that, they will have to determine what kind of future they want for their country. And so far, that seems likely to be a choice between an ultra-nationalist and religious coalition that insists that only hardline militarism can secure the Jewish state's future, and a gaggle of opposition parties offering an alternative vision that they have yet to fully define. None of the wars triggered by the atrocities of October 7th, which were committed on Mr. Netanyahu's watch, has ended. Instead, America has imposed uneasy and inadequate ceasefires on Israel. Its enemy, still deployed in Gaza, southern Lebanon, and Syria, is overstretched. Israel has battered its enemies, but Hamas in Gaza and Hezbollah in Lebanon both remain entrenched and are rearming. And over two wars, even backed by America's military might, Israel has failed to destroy Iran's nuclear and ballistic missile programs or to topple its regime. What is more, Israel has paid a heavy diplomatic price. Its international standing is hugely diminished because of its brutality in Gaza. Before October 7th, it was on the brink of a regional breakthrough, including perhaps a historic deal with Saudi Arabia. It still has allies in the Middle East, but they do their utmost to conceal that. Even the United Arab Emirates, which defended itself against Iranian attacks with Israel missile defense systems, was quick to deny Mr. Netanyahu's claims in March of a visit to Abu Dhabi. That is a loss, but more worrying for Israel is the erosion in support from its Western allies, notably America. According to the most recent polling by the Pew Research Center, 62% of Americans view the Israeli government unfavorably, up from 43% in 2022. Donald Trump, whom Mr. Netanyahu once described as the greatest friend that the state of Israel has ever had in the White House, has left Israel out of America's talks with Iran, while calling the Israeli leader absolutely crazy for disrupting the ceasefire in Lebanon. Israel and the world around it have changed profoundly, but on October 27th, Israel's prime minister, who was first elected in 1996 and has spent 19 years in office, will offer more of the same. To win, he needs to detach himself from the failures that led to October 7th. Mr. Netanyahu repeatedly lists the leaders of Hamas, Hezbollah, and Iran assassinated by Israel, the military infrastructure it has destroyed, and security zones it occupies. But none of this has yielded his oft-promised total victory. Israel has his continuing rule. Israel, under his continuing rule, will face more war and isolation. Might his opponents set the country on a new path? In recent weeks, the new vaguely centrist party of Gadi Eisenkot, Yashar, meaning honest, has begun to overtake Likud in the polls. Mr. Eisenkot, a former head of the Israel Defense Forces, said at the launch of his party's manifesto that Israel needed to know when to go to war, rather than seeing in war an aim to itself. He and other opposition leaders are united in criticizing Mr. Netanyahu for the inclusive outcomes of Israel's wars. They highlight the strain this has put on the IDF, especially its reservists, many of whom have served for hundreds of days. But thus far, none has presented a coherent alternative to Mr. Netanyahu's vision. Their reticence may be explained by the fact that although Mr. Netanyahu's coalition is lagging behind in most polls, the Israeli population as a whole has shifted rightward. In a recent survey, 38% said they have moved to the right since October 7th. Only 7% have shifted leftward. The focus on the personnel issues reflects a reluctance to address the most critical issues of this election. The missions themselves, says Omer Dank, a former Air Force Lieutenant Colonel and strategic planner in the IDF. Mr. Netanyahu's opponents will not refer directly to the reasons the IDF is so overstretched: the lack of a resolution in Gaza or Lebanon, the security zones strategy, and the massive expansion of settlements in the occupied West Bank, which are guarded by the army. Ending Israel's wars will be the most urgent task for the next government, but doing so will get barely a mention in the campaign. It's very hard to have that conversation in Israel after October 7th, explains Mr. Dank. Gil Murciano, the head of Mitvim, a foreign policy think tank in Israel, warns, in private, all the politicians are aware that the next prime minister, assuming it's not Mr. Netanyahu, will have to immediately start addressing the situations in Gaza, Lebanon, and Syria. The alternative will be Israel becoming a pariah state. The opposition parties do not talk about this in public. They don't want to scare away their voters, explains Mr. Dank, by giving Mr. Netanyahu the chance to portray them as weak and defeatist. Still, he believes that, should Mr. Netanyahu lose, his successors could act differently. to the prime minister, ending the wars could mean admitting defeat. A new government could bring them to a close, but if it fails to act quickly, he fears that, like Mr. Netanyahu, it would become invested in them too. Perhaps most terrifying for the voters, at least judging by their politicians' silence on the matter, are Israel's relations with the Palestinians. Israel's next government will need to end the current wars, but it will also need to prevent the outbreak of another in the occupied West Bank. Security officials warn that Palestinian anger about the spread of Jewish settlements and increasing settler violence against Palestinians with the support of the IDF could boil over in a new Intifada uprising. The expansion has been part of a policy of de facto annexation led by Mr. Netanyahu's hard right allies, in particular the finance minister Bezalel Smotrich. He has funneled ever more public money to the settlements. Netanyahu's government has empowered a radical minority to call the shots in the West Bank, says Rami Had, head of the Barry Katzenelson Center, a think tank aligned with the Labor Party. Mr. Had admits that even if his party, which has only 4 Knesset seats and has now merged with Meretz, an even smaller Zionist left party, to form a new group, the Democrats, is part of a coalition replacing Mr. Netanyahu. Ending Israel's occupation of the West Bank will not be on its agenda. The most immediate threat is that the current government's annexation plan will plunge us into another war. We have to insist that, at the very least, a new government rewinds, that dismantles illegal settler farms and curbs settler violence, he argues. On July 13th, the leader of the Democrats, Yair Golan, publicly called for such steps. He was angrily rebuffed by Avigdor Lieberman, the head of Israeli Beitenu, an ultra-nationalist party also opposed to Mr. Netanyahu, who recommended focusing on what's in consensus. To have any chance of forming a new government, these parties will have to cooperate. The exchange highlighted the opposition's greatest weakness. In nearly every poll since October 2023, Mr. Netanyahu's opponents have maintained a small but constant lead over its coalition of far-right and religious parties. But they remain diverse and divided, as do their voters. On average, The Economist's poll tracker predicts Mr. Netanyahu's opponents will secure 66 of the Knesset's 120 seats in the next Knesset. But these members represent a wide range of voters, including many right-wingers who not only support Israel's occupation of the West Bank, but are also adamantly opposed to forming a government with its Arab parties. To dislodge Mr. Netanyahu, the opposition not only needs to win a majority, it needs to find a way to work together. Once that would have meant finding some consensus about the Palestinians. Resolving Israel's deepest conflict used to be the defining split in its politics. Today, the trauma of October 7th means no mainstream politician is interested in public in any resolution. No one is talking about a two-state solution. Instead, the wars have created a new fault line between those who are willing to fight on Israel's behalf and those who are not. Mr. Netanyahu's most dependable partners are the ultra-Orthodox, or Haredi, parties. His alliance with them goes back decades. They have been a mainstay of nearly all his coalitions. But now, along with his responsibility for the October 7th attacks, they may be his biggest liability. Anger toward the Haredim is rooted in their refusal to serve in the IDF. In 1948, when Israel was founded, 400 religious scholars were granted an exemption from military service. It applies to as many as 90,000 today. In 2012, the Supreme Court ruled that the exemption was unconstitutional. The ultra-Orthodox parties have demanded its restoration, but Mr. Netanyahu has failed to muster a majority for that at a time when Israel's conscript army is approaching its third year of multiple wars. The promise to ensure the ultra-Orthodox serves animates the campaigns of all the main opposition parties, but they want to go further. Voters may well support that. The Haredim currently constitute around 14% of Israel's 10 million strong population, but high birth rates make them its fastest growing group. A wide range of benefits and public funding, which have only increased over the years, subsidizes a community where many men spend their lives studying the Torah. Around half do not work. Mr. Netanyahu says Iran and the Palestinians imperil the Jewish state's future. But to many Israelis, this shift in the social fabric represents the existential threat. That is not just about the draft or participation in the workforce, says Wales Eli Paley, an influential ultra-Orthodox publisher. If the opposition wanted to solve these issues, there are pragmatic solutions we could reach through dialogue, which would allow more Haredim to serve in the security forces and work, while guaranteeing our core ideology of Torah study. He accuses the opposition of trying to dismantle Haredi autonomy as part of a hidden progressive agenda of social engineering. A new government without Mr. Netanyahu is likely to include the ultra-Orthodox. That would probably mean that Torah students would be drafted. It would also almost certainly mean such communities would get less government money, perhaps most crucially for their schools. Nearly half the children who began school in Israel last year either went to ultra-Orthodox institutions, which barely teach secular subjects such as maths, or were Israeli Arab schools whose schools have been neglected by successive governments. They are receiving what Dan Ben-David, head of the Shoresh Institute for Socioeconomic Research in Tel Aviv, describes as a third world education. A new government backed by the public's anger with the Haredim will have the opportunity to enact radical reform. The good news is that there's still time, he argues. It would mean restructuring the entire education and benefits system, and he suggests diverting funding away from schools that do not teach a new national curriculum and that discourage participation in the workforce. These elections may be Israel's last opportunity to pivot toward a sustainable long-term future, says Mr. Ben-David. Just over 10% of Israel's workforce is employed in the tech sector, perhaps the highest share in the world. But it relies on a core of fewer than 300,000 researchers, academics, and doctors. We're a small country which has put all its eggs in one tech basket, says Mr. Ben-David. It's not just our economy which is dependent on this small and highly mobile group. It's also our very survival in a hostile region. These are the people developing Israel's advanced defense systems. He is afraid not only that they will leave, but that Israel is failing to produce its next generation of researchers. For decades, Mr. Ben David was a lone voice, but in this election, the opposition seems to be listening. Israel is not viable if we don't integrate the Haredi community into society, says Liran Avisar Ben-Horon, the policy chief of Together, a center-right party led by Naftali Bennett, a former prime minister. Together's educational program, From Tribes to Nation, envisages bringing ultra-Orthodox and Arab schools into a single regulatory system. After countless elections gripped solely by the question of whether Mr. Netanyahu could win or lose, there is a refreshing ferment of policy ideas, at least on domestic matters, to this campaign. After so many years when the country was run according to what was good for Netanyahu, we are now working out Israel's strategy, says Shaul Meritor, a candidate for Yashar and the former head of the Treasury's budget department. It means basic things like reestablishing norms, checks and balances, rebuilding the demoralized civil service, and Israel's international relations. The reports of a growing brain drain have brought a fresh urgency bordering on desperation to such discussions. Many Israelis already felt as if they were losing their country in 2023 when the government tried unsuccessfully to push through judicial reforms that would have drastically weakened the Supreme Court. In a recent survey, a majority of liberal Israelis said a victory in this election for the Netanyahu camp would be intolerable. The prime minister's supporters are dismissive. Israelis like to live in existential angst, says Michael Eisenberg, a successful venture capitalist who advises the prime minister. That doesn't mean Israel isn't facing serious challenges, but given time, they will largely solve themselves. Israel's tech economy is resilient, he insists, and remains attractive enough to foreign investors to survive both the brain drain and Israel's international isolation. One way or another, the desire to be part of Israeli society will, he believes, ultimately draw young Haredim into the workforce. Sociological change takes time. The world wants what Israel is selling, and the changing geopolitical order will be much more sympathetic to countries with clear ethnic identity, like Israel. Israel's economy has proved resilient. Its GDP grew by 2.9% in 2025, and growth is forecast to accelerate. It has made such recoveries before. Thanks to its knowledge and tech-based economy, its growth rates were among the fastest to rebound after COVID and the 2008 global recession. But not all tech titans are convinced this will last.

0: This service is intended solely for individuals who cannot read conventional print due to a disability. Ineligible listeners risk infringing on copyright laws, and KPBS Radio Reading Service is not responsible for any violations that may occur. Our service may not be redistributed without our written consent. If you agree to these conditions, please continue listening.
1: Netanyahu seems unmoved by such concerns. Last year, he said that Israel should become Athens and Super Sparta. By his telling and under his stewardship, Israel combines the democratic wisdom of Athens and the military might of Sparta. Victory has proved elusive, but eventually Israel will triumph and regain the world's respect. But the story of Athens is one of a democracy that ultimately failed. Sparta's militaristic autarky, too, ended in collapse. The prime minister's opponents seem to understand that a radical change of course is imperative to draw Israel back from the brink. And so far, they have shied away from telling Israeli voters some hard truths, that its enemies cannot simply be destroyed, that Israel cannot keep itself safe with security zones, and more crucially, that a just settlement with the Palestinians is essential for Israel's future. Uniting Israel's deeply divided society on such matters will be hard enough, but Israelis must have that reckoning. Even if Mr. Netanyahu's foes oust him on October 7th, their work will only be starting. America's other elections problem. No other rich democracy hands as many decisions directly to its voters. It is often said that Americans love to work. Perhaps that is why they have made one of their fundamental obligations as citizens, voting, feel like work too. A civically minded person in Houston, Texas, may already have voted 6 times this year. When voters in California cast their ballots in November, they will consider a wealth tax from 3 different angles. In Idaho, home to just 2 million people, voters will elect 49 judges, a slew of county coroners, and decide which of 6 firearms should become the state's official gun. Much attention is paid to whether the rules of democracy are being broken. Donald Trump claims that American elections are marred by voter fraud despite scant evidence. This month, his administration dispatched more than 250 federal investigators to probe Fulton County's handling of the 2020 election, which he lost. But there is a more prosaic question. Does America's voting system make sense? No other rich democracy hands as many decisions directly to its people. Americans are expected to vote for judges, sheriffs, coroners, and school board members. Through ballot initiatives, they also weigh in on everything from whether actors in pornographic films must wear condoms to arcane details of prescription drug pricing. The assumption is that more voting makes for a healthier democracy. But ballots of biblical length often do the opposite, making government less efficient and less accountable. America's electoral sprawl happened in 2 stages. The first came under Andrew Jackson, the country's 7th president, who handed more power to non-land-owning white men by allowing them to elect more officials. The second stage came at the turn of the 20th century when reformers gave citizens more direct influence through ballot initiatives and referendums. Both moments reflected concern that elites and political parties had amassed too much control over government, says David Schlechter of Yale University. The solution, he

said was to diffuse power to the people as a check on those groups. In total, Americans choose some 500,000 officials, roughly five times as many per person as in Britain. Even with a population of 340 million, America has struggled to find enough candidates to contest all of these races. Between 2018 and 2025, nearly two-thirds of candidates ran unopposed. According to analysis by Ballotpedia, an online research, about half of states also allow citizens who gather enough signatures to place initiatives on the ballots. These ask voters to decide questions that in most other democracies are left to legislators. The Economist scraped data from Ballotpedia covering 1,728 ballot measures from the past three decades. They cover everything from taxation to contentious social issues. No voter can reasonably be expected to make an informed decision about every item on the ballot. The sheer number of elected officials makes it difficult to know who is responsible for what. Even an expert steeped in local governments might struggle to judge whether a county controller has succeeded or failed in office, says Mr. Schleicher. Yet on many ballots, voters face that challenge dozens of times. When they reach the more obscure races, they are flying blind, says Todd Donovan of Western Washington University. Ballot initiatives can be even harder to understand. The Economist analyzed the text of 130 initiatives in California since 2000. Using a metric that scores text based on sentence and word complexity, we found that most required college-level reading comprehension. One in four demanded the reading comprehension of someone with a graduate degree, yet only a third of Americans have at least a bachelor's degree. After deciphering the language of initiatives, voters weigh their merits. This year, Californians must become health economists as they decide whether federally funded community clinics should be required to devote a set of share revenue to their charitable mission rather than overhead costs. Obscure decisions like this can have lasting consequences. In 1992, Colorado voters approved the cleverly named Taxpayer Bill of Rights, a constitutional amendment that ties state revenue growth to inflation. As a result, Colorado must in some years refund taxpayers while cutting services because the cost of things such as health care rises faster than inflation. In principle, ballot initiatives allow groups unable to persuade legislators to appeal directly to voters, but most are no longer the homespun volunteer campaigns of yesteryear. They are often sponsored by corporations, unions, ideological organizations, or wealthy patrons, which hire signature-gathering firms and specialized consultants. You can't really get on the ballot anymore without substantial resources, says Mr. Donovan. Even the original wealth tax measure in California was not a grassroots effort. It was sponsored by a healthcare labor union and drafted with the assistance of experienced lawyers. The campaign against it is largely financed by billionaires. Sergey Brin, Google's co-founder, has poured $82 million into the effort. As ballots grow more complex and more susceptible to organized interests, some states are looking to rein them in. Massachusetts, for example, has proposed a commission to reform the ballot initiative process, but politicians tend to be wary of taking power away from voters, or at least of being seen to do so.
Few elected officials are keen to reduce the number of elected offices, not least because some would be eliminating their own jobs. Making government more efficient and officials more accountable will not be easy. Perhaps such reforms should be put before voters. Lindsey Graham tried to save the wrong countries from Donald Trump. Anyone anxious that the American establishment can no longer speak loudly with one voice should be heartened by the outpouring adulation from Washington's elite for Senator Lindsey Graham, who died from heart disease on July 11th. In part, the reaction reveals real affection for a politician nimble enough to charm senators of both parties, along with the press, its most experienced jaded members in particular. The reaction also illuminates what establishment Washington prizes most: relevance, a quality honored there above honor itself, as Donald Trump intuited from the start of his own political career. Republicans who put their principles ahead of loyalty to Mr. Trump, such as Mitt Romney and Liz Cheney, live on, but they are forgotten by Republicans on Capitol Hill as anything but cautionary tales about the folly of crossing him. By contrast, Mr. Graham remade himself as so relevant, the term he used, that his sudden disappearance from the scene at 71 creates problems rather than opportunities for the president, from confirming nominees to passing laws. The bigger question for Washington and America is whether Mr. Graham's legacy of compromise may yet prove the true cautionary tale. As Mr. Graham himself warned in 2015, back when he was instructing Republicans that Trump was a demagogue they should shun, "I'm not afraid of losing an election. I'm afraid of losing our soul." Mr. Graham's indefatigable pursuit of relevance made not just his conversion to Trumpism, but his whole career a map of the trajectory of the Republican Party. It was completing its consolidation of the New South when, as part of the Republican Revolution led by Newt Gingrich in 1994, Mr. Graham was elected as the first Republican in 117 years to represent South Carolina's 3rd Congressional District. He helped lead the impeachment of President Bill Clinton over an affair with an intern. When Mr. Graham was elected to the Senate in 2002, he succeeded Strom Thurmond, who had held the seat since 1954. Mr. Graham represented not just a new generation of Southern Republican, but after the attacks of September 11th, a more internationalist, interventionist conservatism. He allied himself with Senator John McCain of Arizona to champion the wars led by President George W. Bush. Mr. Graham was in the thick of the action again when Mr. McCain won the Republican nomination in 2008. After his friend's defeat, he found ways to make himself relevant to Barack Obama. He worked with John Kerry, a Democratic senator, on climate legislation in 2009 and voted for Mr. Obama's successful nominees to the Supreme Court, Sonia Sotomayor and Elena Kagan. Mr. Graham became one of the Gang of Eight, a bipartisan group of senators who proposed far-reaching immigration reform. Lexington's brother, Michael Bennett, was also a member. That bill passed the Senate in 2013 by a filibuster-proof majority, but the Republican Speaker, John Boehner, refused to bring it to a vote in the House. Even among the Republicans who made early criticisms of Mr. Trump, Mr. Graham stands out for his ferocity.
Ever loquacious, he was prodigal on attack in 2015 and 16. He warned that Mr. Trump might order troops to commit war crimes, that he preyed on fear, that he was completely unhinged, that he would cost the heart and soul of the conservative movement, that his foreign policy was gibberish, that he was a race-baiting, xenophobic, religious bigot, that he represents the worst in America. Mr. Graham did not vote for Mr. Trump. But that was when the senator believed Mr. Trump would lose. After he won, Mr. Graham became one of the president's staunchest defenders. Where once Mr. Graham claimed that stopping Mr. Trump was worth losing an election, he now argued winning was what mattered. Democracy had rendered his own judgments about ideas and character void. "The American people rejected my analysis," he told CBS in 2017. Mr. Graham never so surrendered his views when Americans chose a Democrat, but now he abided even Mr. Trump's attack on his dear friend McCain, one of whose last wishes before he died in 2018 was that the president not attend his memorial service. In his winking way, Mr. Graham continued to criticize Mr. Trump's ethics and motives off the record to the press. He contended he was currying the president's favor, not just to cling to the Senate seat he loved, but to put his relevance to work restraining Mr. Trump's worst impulses, particularly on foreign policy. Mr. Graham wanted to sustain support for Ukraine, Israel, and NATO, and to confront Iran. But publicly, Mr. Graham had become such a minion by the 2020 election that he endorsed Mr. Trump's claims of fraud. Then, after rioters attacked the Capitol on January 6, 2021, Mr. Graham acknowledged the electoral outcome was legitimate. "Trump and I, we've had a hell of a journey," he said on the Senate floor. "I hate it to end this way." But by late February, he was promoting Mr. Trump for president in 2024. Referring to Ms. Cheney, he told Fox News that May, "The people who try to erase him are going to wind up being erased. It's impossible for this party to move forward without President Trump." That judgment has always been, for Mr. Trump, usefully self-fulfilling. The fewer Republican leaders who stood up to Mr. Trump, the more powerful he became. When applied to politics, the definition of courage turns slippery. There is bravery in courting criticism, as Mr. Graham did, by compromising to achieve some progress, even when principle is at stake. The challenge is in choosing where to draw the line. Mr. Graham never did. Though he had some success in protecting his causes, by the time of his death, he had changed Mr. Trump's politics far less than Mr. Trump had changed his. And in his bid to promote democracy abroad, he helped corrode it at home. Zero migration populism. Sweden squashed migration. The populist right wants to go further. Not far from central Stockholm lies Stora Essingen, a sleepy island covered with lush trees and pretty houses. For years, its residents voted overwhelmingly for moderate party, Sweden's mainstream conservatives. But since 2022, when the party entered a power-sharing pact with the hard-right, anti-immigrant Sweden Democrats, voters have signaled their displeasure at its alliance with the hitherto pariah. Instead, voters had shifted toward the center-left Social Democrats, whose activists are knocking on doors ahead of the general election on September 13th, in the hope that it can keep the SD out of the next government.
Many voters in places like Stora Essingen view their country as a sensible, liberal, and cosmopolitan democracy. The election will test whether that idea of Sweden wins out or whether, having had a taste of anti-immigrant populism, Swedes want more of it. The SD argues that it has tamed or expelled its most extreme elements. Its logo, once a blazing torch, is now a blue and yellow flower. In the election of 2022, amid anger over a surge in migration a few years earlier, it became the biggest right-wing party in parliament and backed a government headed by Ulf Kristersson, the leader of the moderates. The SD got policy influence, but no ministerial jobs. Today, Mr. Kristersson promises the SD cabinet roles if the coalition is reelected. The election will reveal whether the SD's popularity can endure once migration slows to a trickle. Sweden's hyper-restrictive policies, admired by much of the European right, have reduced annual net migration from 117,000 at its peak in 2016 to 12,000 last year. The Social Democrats tightened asylum rules and border checks while in power during Europe's refugee crisis in the mid-2010s. The first wave of changes tried to make Sweden less attractive to people trying to come here, explains Louise Dane of the Swedish Refugee Law Center, an NGO. But as the number of arrivals fell and Mr. Kristersson's government took over, the focus shifted. Now the policy changes are about trying to get people who are already here with residency permits to leave. The government aims to repatriate poorly integrated or out-of-work migrants. The Migration Ministry boasts that more people are returning to countries such as Iraq and Somalia than are arriving from them. Repatriation is a watchword for the SD. We want a lot of people to leave, says Ludvig Aspling, the party's migration spokesman. There's no reason to have people here from other countries if they're not contributing. To that end, the government is encouraging migrants to go. Since January, refugees have been able to claim up to $36,000 to return to their country of origin, nine times what a similar scheme offers in Britain. Only 600 people a year are expected to take it. The SD argues this would increase if welfare benefits were trimmed. It wants to expand the scheme to naturalized citizens also. A good behavior law passed last month allows the government to deport migrants for infractions such as unpaid debts. It has tightened family reunification rules and stopped issuing permanent residence to refugees. The SD also wants to downgrade those who already hold this status to temporary residents. A chunk of voters likes these plans, but as migration has dropped, the SD's popularity has remained stuck at around 20%. The party's main issue is losing its silence. Last year, just 23% of Swedes named immigration as one of their biggest concerns, compared with 54% in 2015. According to surveys by the University of Gothenburg's SOM Institute, that could help the Social Democrats who struggle to convince voters they are tough on immigration. For the right, this shift has made politics awkward. Last month, public outrage caused the government to ease rules that had led to the deportation of teenagers who grew up in Sweden.
Business groups have begun complaining that they cannot get foreign talent. The Liberal Party, part of Mr. Christensen's coalition, opposes the SD's push to revoke permanent residency. Some voters who tolerated the SD's rougher edges when migration was a bigger worry may find them harder to ignore today. On July 5th, Richard Jomshoff, a senior SD politician, said, "It is no more strange to hate Islam than it is to hate National Socialism." Some fear that talk like this risks emboldening ugly extremes, something the SD strenuously denies. Populist right parties across Europe face a challenge of staying relevant even as rates of migration slow. Many will be watching this election to see if the SD's pivot to trying to remove migrants who have already arrived will be as popular with voters as the previous wave of anti-immigrant policies. Sad flight of fancy. Just when you thought it was safe to get back in the air. What is it with Berlin and airports? First came Tempelhof, once a repository for Nazi megalomania, later the site of the Berlin airlift, an early Cold War drama, and now a vast and unusual city park. When it was Tegel, a charming spot adored by locals but bursting at the seams by the end of its life. Finally came the tragic comedy of Berlin Brandenburg Airport, or BER. It opened in 2020, 9 years late, over budget, and a homage to Germany's mishandling of mega projects. That should have been that. But locals flocking to BER as the summer holidays began last week may still have felt shortchanged. The airport currently has flights to just 5 long-haul destinations. Heathrow has around 100. Even Warsaw has close to 20. Passengers flying beyond Europe must usually transfer elsewhere. Berlin doesn't have a capital city airport, said Tim Clark, president of Emirates, during a visit last month. It's a really sad situation. Germany's most populous city remains the only big European capital without a home-based long-haul airline, and attempts to entice the like of Emirates to BER have been grounded by lobbying by Frankfurt-based Lufthansa, Germany's biggest airline, which says its Gulf rivals are unfairly subsidized. Berlin's champions regard this as protectionist tosh, but have lost the argument. Worse, passenger numbers at BER last year were one quarter down on the total at Berlin's airports before the pandemic. Budget airlines have slashed flights. In April, Ryanair said it would close its operating base at the airport, calling it the worst recovering major gateway in Europe. Lufthansa has expanded its Frankfurt and Munich hubs, but hesitated in Berlin, blaming its fees and taxes. BER posts vast losses. Geography and history may simply have overwhelmed the city. German airlines were banned from flying to West Berlin during the Cold War, letting Frankfurt and Munich become hubs. Germany's industrial heartland is in its south. The densest population is in the west, stranded far from other industrial or commercial centers. Berlin does not have the catchment area of its rivals and struggles to attract corporate custom. When they moved the capital from Bonn to Berlin, they should have moved the airport from Frankfurt too, jokes Cord Schellenberg, a consultant. That would have been a flight of fancy.
That's all the time we have for today. This has been Mary Kiefer with a reading of The Economist. I hope you've enjoyed today's reading from the audio reading service at the Allen County Public Library in Fort Wayne, Indiana.

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4: Hello, I'm Sarah Gregory, and today I'm talking with Dr. Ryan Wallace, a veterinary epidemiologist at CDC. We'll be discussing the use of oral rabies vaccination in stray dog populations. Welcome, Dr. Wallace.
5: Hi, thank you for the opportunity to talk today.
4: Okay, to start, what is rabies and what causes it?
5: So rabies is a virus. It's called a zoonotic disease, meaning it's a virus that can spread between people and animals. Rabies is pretty unique in that it's almost universally fatal if you get it and you don't seek the right medical care. And it also causes quite a few deaths globally. 59,000 people die from this virus every year.
4: How many?
5: 59,000.
4: Okay, that's... Wow. In movies, we often see dogs with rabies foaming at the mouth. Can you tell us more about the symptoms involved with rabies infection?
5: Yeah, rabies is a really unique virus. It's inoculated usually through a bite into the body of any mammal, and it then tries to find a nerve, a peripheral nerve. So you can imagine if you're bit in the hand or in the leg, it's going to be in the tissue, it's going to find a nerve, and it gets inside, and then it moves really, really slowly towards the brain, again, towards the brain of a person or a dog or any other mammal. It moves at about 1 centimeter per day, and eventually, when it reaches its end goal, the brain, it can replicate quite rapidly, and that's where it causes all sorts of unusual neurologic disorders that we tend to associate with rabies. So the foaming at the mouth is the virus's attempt to get more virus out so that it can infect the next animal through a bite. It causes some discomfort in the throat so that you don't swallow the saliva and more of it comes out and infects other animals and people. And then it also causes some pretty unique behavioral changes, such as the aggression or paralysis.
4: Are bites the only way rabies is spread?
5: Bites are the primary way that rabies is spread, but there are two general ways in which this virus can get into a person or an animal. And so we call those bite and non-bite exposures. Again, almost all rabies transmission, whether it's dog to dog or dog to human, is going to be through a bite. But we also do know that it is possible for the virus to be spread by a scratch that's contaminated with saliva, mucous membranes, very, very rarely inhalation of concentrated virus. We've only seen that in a laboratory setting. And then also organ transplantation. So you can imagine this virus is replicating in the nerves and can move throughout most major organs in the body. If you don't know why someone died and transplant those organs into the next individual, you can actually move the virus and transmit the virus that way. All of those non-bite modes of transmission are very rare. There are precautions to prevent them from happening, but by and large, the biggest concern and our biggest public health preventive actions are focused on preventing those bites.
4: I've actually done a podcast in the past about rabies and organ transplants. And I knew somebody who went to a petting zoo and was told later they had to get rabies shots from petting. I guess they were concerned that the saliva was on one of the animals and it might get in a scratch.
5: Yeah, the virus is certainly found in saliva of affected animals, and in rare situations, it can get into a scratch and find a virus, or into a mucous membrane like our eyes or mouth. Likewise, that virus would find a nerve and get in, and then move on towards the brain, which is what we want to try to prevent from happening. While those instances are very rare, these non-bite exposures are very rare, it's 100% fatal disease. And so we don't want to take any risk if we know there's a possibility that someone was exposed to any of these bite or non-bite methods.
6: Okay, so as you just said, if you get rabies, you're going to die from it. So if it's left untreated, that's it. There's no chance you're going to live.
5: So there are approximately 15 known survivors of clinical rabies. So that is if you let's take a little step back. Rabies is absolutely preventable through post-exposure prophylaxis or vaccination. So we can prevent this disease two ways in people. One is giving people we think are at higher risk of an exposure something called pre-exposure vaccination. And it's a series of 2 to 3 vaccines, depending on your local recommendations. And that's really largely preventive. If you ever get exposed in the future, you need to get a booster. But we have very, very few failures of pre-exposure vaccination. But we don't do that for the general population. For the general population, our preventive measures are based on recognizing that you've had an exposure, seeking health care, and then getting post-exposure prophylaxis. And again, when that's done in a timely and appropriate manner, failures are incredibly rare. Unfortunately, if you are exposed and you don't get the appropriate vaccination and you do go on to develop clinical rabies, there's no known effective treatment. Only 15 people globally have ever survived the clinical stage of rabies, and they have largely all had pretty severe sequelae or pretty severe long-lasting medical issues from that infection. And you can imagine 15 survivors ever out of 59,000 people that die of it every single year. Those are not odds that anybody should want to play.
6: What's the timeline, say you get and have an exposure to when you start having symptoms?
5: The virus moves fairly slow. And so most of our incubation periods are going to be somewhere between 3 weeks and 3 months from exposure until when clinical signs will appear. But it's incredibly variable, and there's a lot of biological processes that go into how long it's going to take from again, that exposure to developing clinical signs. So you can imagine if you're bitten on the foot by a rabid dog, that virus has to travel quite a long distance to get to the brain. And you're not going to see clinical signs until the virus is in the brain and replicating quite fast. And in those situations, we've seen reports of several years before people go on to develop clinical signs. Now, that's very rare, but it does happen. Alternatively, someone bitten on the head, the virus has a very short path, a very short distance to get to the brain where it wants to be. And we can see clinical signs develop as early as 14 days if you have a severe bite to the head.
6: So 59,000 people die of rabies each year globally. And apparently most of these cases are from domestic dogs. Why is this, and why not some other animals like bats or cats?
5: Yeah, this virus is one of the oldest described zoonotic viruses known to man. It goes back thousands of years with reports from rabid dogs transmitting this virus in Mesopotamia. You can imagine a virus that's had the opportunity to move in and out of different animal populations for thousands of years. It's had quite a few evolutionary jumps. The biggest one that is the risk to people is when this virus jumped into dogs. That's not necessarily because they transmit the virus any better, but they have a very close association with people. So dogs, they sleep in our beds. They're all over our communities. There's just a lot of interaction and opportunities for them to expose people when you're in a country that has the virus that spreads through dogs. Whereas animals like bats and the United States, raccoons, skunks, foxes, we don't interact with those animals quite as much. So even though the virus is found in a lot of other wild mammals, they keep the virus in their population, and it's relatively rare that people interact with a sick wild animal and then that virus is transmitted.
6: What about cats?
5: So the rabies virus can infect any mammal. You know, there's some stories out there that possums can't get rabies. That's not true. Possums can get it. They have some biological defenses that make them a little bit less susceptible, but we have rabid possums in the United States almost every year. But there are two cycles for this virus. There's the reservoir cycle, the enzootic cycle that's always going on in the background with the key species. So in most of the world, that's dogs. And there's a special version of this virus that is spread from dog to dog to dog. We can differentiate it with lab tests. We can see which type of virus this is. Any mammal can get that version of the virus and die, but it is maintained in the dog population.
6: I see. Okay. Where is it most common to find dogs with rabies?
5: Around 120 countries have the virus that is spread from dog to dog, which we call the canine rabies virus variant. Now, the level of endemicity, how bad it is, can really vary quite a bit between these countries. Some are very close to elimination and doing very, very running very strong control programs. And others are still at the very beginning stages of elimination, and rabid dogs are unfortunately quite common. India has the highest number of human rabies deaths globally, but it's also a very large country, and they have some pretty strong control programs that are being implemented now. But if we look at like a rate or say risk of rabies in a biting dog, most countries in sub-Saharan Africa are heavily endemic. And then Southeast Asia has a very high rate of rabies as well.
6: So how effective are the pre and post vaccines? Are they different? Are they the same? And do they have the same efficacy?
5: Yeah, so today, pretty standard across the globe, we use cell culture vaccines, which are highly, highly efficacious. They work really, really well. There are two different regimens that we use with pre-exposure vaccination. So if you're traveling to another country and you're worried you might become exposed, is a simplified version of the vaccination series. And it's really, really efficacious on its own. But just to be 100% certain you don't get rabies if you do become exposed in these countries, there is still a booster recommendation. So just because you're pre-exposure vaccinated doesn't mean you don't have to do anything if you are bitten by a dog or a bat. You still have to go seek medical care, wash that wound, and get your booster vaccinations. But it's a much more simplified process. Post-exposure vaccination can range anywhere from 3 to 5 vaccines, depending on the country you're in, and then rabies immune globulin. And that's a process that provides both passive and active immunity, since we know you were exposed and potentially susceptible. When these are given appropriately and per international standards, they're almost 100% effective. Failures by either regimen are incredibly rare.
6: Okay, so I think you already said this. There's basically just one type of vaccine in terms of what goes into it for each type. Is that right?
5: Yeah, in general, they're referred to as cell culture vaccines, and they're really standard all across the world right now. Several decades ago, there was something called nerve tissue vaccines, and it's probably what a lot of people picture from the movies when you get 13 shots in the stomach and it's a really painful process. Those vaccines are not used anymore. WHO has come out and recommended their complete discontinuation across the globe. They had a pretty high rate of adverse events, and the cell culture vaccines are much more effective and much safer. The nerve tissue vaccines are hardly ever used. Be very uncommon to come across them. And if you do, you should really question what you're getting and contact a health official to make sure you're getting high-quality vaccine.
6: So people traveling to a high-risk area, as we said, they can get a pre-exposure vaccination. And dogs get vaccines for rabies, at least in the U.S., every year. Are these two vaccines different?
5: The two vaccines are actually quite similar in that they are going to be cell culture killed vaccines, but they're formulated and processed a little bit differently. All vaccines need to be not only developed for their target species, but also the studies that go into how effective they are, the dose that's given, the frequency that they're given. They are all based on species-specific studies. And so the vaccines that we use in people, while structurally they're very similar, they are slightly different. They're produced in a different way, and they're only studied for efficacy in people. So you wouldn't want to go, if you were exposed to a rabid animal, you wouldn't want to go get a dog vaccine. There would be no data to say whether that's going to be effective in a person. Likewise, for animals, they shouldn't be getting people, human vaccines.
6: Okay. All right. So people seem to need just this one series of rabies vaccines plus a booster if you get bitten. But dogs are supposed to get one every year. Why do dogs need to get one every year?
5: Yeah, there's a couple of reasons for why that is the state of the world. First is based on the studies that are done to obtain licensure. The recommendations for people or animals are going to be based on how the manufacturers have designed their studies. And there's a lot of reasons why the certain vaccine regimens are studied a certain way and recommended a certain way. But it all comes down to there has to be data for us to make our decisions on frequency, route, dose. All of those things are based on data-derived decisions. The big reason why particularly dogs get the vaccine almost every year, depending on what version you use, is that we're vaccinating dogs for a different reason than we vaccinate people. Dogs are a known reservoir species. They can transmit this virus quite effectively. So by vaccinating dogs, they're our frontline defense against people getting this disease. And that security and confidence that we've got that frontline defense vaccinated really requires annual or in certain situations with newer three-year vaccines, every three-year vaccination. But it's routine vaccination in our high-risk, susceptible species, and that provides a nice buffer to keep people from becoming exposed.
6: So your study was about oral vaccines and stray dogs. So how do you get oral vaccine? Well, how do you get vaccines to stray dogs, period?
5: It's incredibly challenging. There are two ways we can vaccinate dogs. We have what we call parenteral vaccines. This is the normal needle and syringe. You have to restrain the dog. It goes into the muscle, and then that dog becomes vaccinated. The other option are oral vaccines, and this is where you can put the vaccine in a little bait, and then you feed the dog, and when it ingests that bait, becomes exposed to the vaccine and develops the appropriate immune response. So you can imagine stray dogs aren't really used to people handling them. They're not used to receiving veterinary care, and you can extend a lot of time chasing these dogs down with nets and catch poles and trying to confine them and get that shot in. Or with the use of oral vaccines, we can just feed them. And one of those requires a lot of effort and can be really expensive with a lot of really well-trained staff. And the other one is quite easy, and people might even just volunteer to go feed dogs, since it's something a lot of us like to do.
6: So tell us a little bit about the oral vaccine itself. What does it look like? How do you get it in the food? I mean,
5: they have a matrix around them. We call it a bait matrix. And that has two functions. The first is it protects the vaccine that's inside, but it also has the flavor that hopefully is going to attract that animal to come in and actually want to put this vaccine in its mouth. Within the bait matrix is usually a little sachet. It can be made of light plastic or some other food-safe materials, and that holds a liquid vaccine. So the whole process of orally vaccinating an animal requires that the animal wants to put this bait in its mouth. So it has to be a flavor in that bait matrix that they want to ingest. It has to chew it so that it punctures the liquid sachet. And then that liquid vaccine inside of it has to coat the inside of the mouth. And one of the concerns about using oral vaccines is that all three of those steps have to happen to successfully vaccinate the dog. And so there are a lot more considerations into planning a vaccination campaign that includes oral vaccines and the type of vaccine you're going to use in a certain country. Not all dogs like the same flavors. In Thailand, there was a study that found that they really like the curry-flavored bait matrix, which is kind of hard to find these days. We did one in Haiti, and they very much preferred pig intestine. That's the one they all wanted. All those dogs wanted to eat. Other studies have found that cheese is the preferred bait flavor, and others have found fish. So there's this added complexity that you have to sort of tailor the flavor to the local dog population, and it'll probably reflect what they're used to eating with these being stray dogs. Probably what they're used to, what their human counterparts in the community leave out for food and rubbish. And then the dog has to be able to puncture it. So if you make your bait too thick, that bait matrix is too thick, or the bait's just too large in general and they can't put it in their mouth, you're not going to get the vaccine into the oral cavity, and the vaccination will fail as well. So there's a lot of other considerations. You have to be pretty smart in how you plan and prepare these things. But the alternative of chasing dogs down with nets, oral vaccines look quite favorable.
6: Yeah, so going back to these little sachets, my dogs get the monthly chewable heartworm, et cetera, and they hate them. They're supposed to be delicious to dogs. I have to pulverize them and then mix them well with their other food for them to eat them. So what have you found works best for dogs, not just the flavor, but in what? So in what, like canned dog food, or are you just trying to get them to eat it on its own? I'm not quite sure what we're saying here.
5: Yeah, it's a really good question, and one that the rabies community and vaccine manufacturers are still studying, because I'll go back to the study we did in Haiti back in 2016. We used an oral vaccine to try to get a lot of these stray dogs to stop an outbreak that was occurring. And they loved pig intestine. So we could put the sachet, that plastic liquid bait, into a pig intestine and then go out and feed all the dogs, and they got vaccinated, and it worked quite well. But you can't mass produce, pig intestine. That's not something we can make millions of those bait matrices and vaccines and distribute them across the world for everyone to use. So manufacturers are currently working on trying to identify a universal bait flavor and universal bait matrix. And there are a couple of good prospects. Egg flavor seems to be generally universally liked by dogs. But there are always, and the more we study this, the process of oral vaccination and get out and do field trials, there are always exceptions. And I think that Thailand one's probably the most interesting. I mean, who would have thought that dogs would prefer a curry-flavored bait? But that's what they were used to eating from people in the community, and that's what worked best.
6: Yeah, this is really fascinating, because EID's done articles about orally vaccinating raccoons, and I've actually done a podcast on that. And that's being discriminating didn't come up, and you don't really think of stray dogs as being discriminating either. So this is really interesting.
5: The spectrum of the term stray dog is really wide as well. In Haiti, their stray dogs are loosely owned. Largely, they're loosely owned. They belong to a community. Someone cares for them, but they're really living off of the scraps and garbage left behind. And they would probably eat almost any of the baits that we might have tried there. But in other settings, stray dogs are really well cared for by communities. They're given food every day by people in the community. People leave leftover dishes out. They can be really well fed. We've been in communities in Bangladesh and in Vietnam where these dogs are really well fed and taken care of. You never know they're unowned or community-owned dogs, and they can be quite picky.

0: This service is intended solely for individuals who cannot read conventional print due to a disability. Ineligible listeners risk infringing on copyright laws, and KPBS Radio Reading Service is not responsible for any violations that may occur. Our service may not be redistributed without our written consent. If you agree to these conditions, please continue listening.
1: Dogs.
2: So it's a there's no blanket universal answer to that. It's oral vaccines. There are a lot of different ways to produce and manufacture oral vaccines, and there's a long history of oral vaccine use, not just for rabies, but for numerous other diseases, like you just mentioned. So if we were again to go back, 10 or 20 years ago, and look at the safety profile of some proposed oral vaccines for rabies, some of them actually failed safety review. And there were the organizations like WHO and OIE, the World Health Organization for Animals, that came out against the use of certain oral vaccine products because there were some pretty major concerns about their ability to cause adverse events or even revert back to a virulent state. Luckily, the process for attenuating and modifying viruses to make an effective oral vaccine these days are much, much better. And so there are several products that are being proposed and even several that are being used in field trials right now that have been thoroughly assessed by WHO, OIE, groups like mine at CDC, and largely found to be highly efficacious and incredibly safe. But the best answer to that question is that every time you're going to use a live vectored vaccine, you need to do a thorough safety evaluation of that product, and ideally look to your international organizations like WHO and OIE to see if they've reviewed these products and if they have provided their safety assessments.
1: Are oral vaccines expensive? When you have a mass vaccination program, who pays for it? I'm talking about rabies. Are there any U.S. government-funded programs?
2: So, yes, they are expensive, comparably expensive. And it's a nuanced question. It's a good question. It's a nuanced answer. A lot of different factors go into the cost of vaccinating a dog. And so if we look at the standard shot, the injectable shot that most dogs get these days, the vaccine itself costs less than a dollar, 50 cents or less in most settings if you're using high-quality vaccine. But the average cost, full cost of vaccinating a dog is over $2. So the majority of the cost of vaccinating a dog is actually in the logistics. It's in the staff. It's in the cold chain. It's in the consumables. It's not actually the vaccine itself. Oral vaccines, on the other hand, while they're not widely available yet, they'll probably cost somewhere between $2 and $4 just for the vaccine. So quite a bit more expensive than parenteral vaccines. But from what we've seen from our field trials and our experience in the field is that the surrounding cost can go down quite a bit. We can vaccinate more dogs faster with oral vaccine than we can with parenteral vaccine, especially when we're talking about stray dogs. And so you've got this balance of parenteral vaccines. The vaccine itself is cheaper, but your staff costs are probably going to be higher because it's more effort to go and vaccinate those dogs. Oral vaccines, the vaccine cost is much higher, but the staff costs we expect to be quite a bit lower because you can do more dogs in a day.
1: Going back to something you said earlier about people just in the community feeding the dogs with these vaccines. So is that part of what's being done? It's not just health, public health workers out there feeding dogs, but is this, are there vaccines given to community members to hand out to these dogs?
2: Not yet. And that's not the recommended way to use oral vaccines right now. But we are at the very infancy of developing programs that will include oral vaccines as one of the strategies. It's kind of crazy. We've been using oral vaccines to control rabies in wildlife for decades, hundreds of millions.

0: of oral vaccines have been distributed for control of red fox rabies in Europe and raccoon rabies and coyote rabies here in the United States. But we don't have it as a tool, a standard tool, for control of rabies in dogs, which causes 59,000 or more human deaths every year. So the paper that was published in December is really about setting some of the facts straight about how these vaccines should be incorporated into standard dog vaccination programs, particularly in canine rabies endemic countries, and tries to focus some of the attention on where they will truly benefit and aid a vaccination program.
1: So tell us about the global strategic plan for eliminating rabies death in people caused by dogs.
0: Yes, so this was a initiative developed back in 2015. There are three main international organizations are supporting this initiative. That's WHO, World Health Organization, OIE, and then FAO, the Food and Agriculture Organization of the United Nations. And they are providing an overarching structure and gathering government and international agency support to try to eliminate dog-mediated human rabies deaths by the year 2030. And so clearly, vaccinating dogs is going to be a huge component of the plan to reach this 2030 goal. But also included in that is post-exposure prophylaxis and pre-exposure prophylaxis for people.
1: Are you optimistic about this plan actually being achieved by 2030?
0: I think any program, any large-scale elimination or eradication goal, it has to start somewhere. We can't just say it needs to be eliminated. That could happen, in 50 or 100 years if we don't set a date. So setting a target puts expectations on endemic countries' governments. It puts expectations on international agencies and donor governments that are going to ideally support this goal. It also allows us to start more effectively planning how we would even approach something like global elimination of rabies or elimination of dog-mediated human rabies. We still have, 9 years left to see where we get by 2030. I think this is probably a goal that will go on for quite a while because countries are at different stages. But I think it was quite bold and ambitious and really, really good that these international agencies established the goal, set a date, and they are putting down real strategic plans for how we can help other countries address this, really significant public health issue.
1: So what factors need to be considered for creating effective rabies vaccination campaigns?
0: The number one consideration really needs to be the type of dogs that you have. There are some countries where we can use really easy methods of vaccination. So picture like brick and mortar veterinary clinics and people just bring their dogs in and a veterinarian gives them a shot and then they go home in their cars. But there are settings like that, communities and in whole countries where that's totally possible. And you need to know what types of dogs you have. So if you have those types of dogs, we're going to design a very different type of vaccination program than we would if you have a lot of dogs that are free roaming or unowned, or just a population of dogs where people aren't used to providing veterinary care and can't put them on a leash and walk them somewhere. So putting in some effort, doesn't need to be a lot of effort, and it doesn't need to delay your implementation, but putting in some effort to understand the types of dogs and the quantity of dogs is going to allow you to design a much more effective, a much more efficient vaccination campaign. And then when you run into situations where there's either a country or a community where there are a lot of stray dogs or dogs that aren't easily accessible by a routine vaccinator, these are the situations where oral vaccines are going to become much more important. And it's going to make a much more efficient campaign and a much more effective campaign if we had that oral rabies as a tool to get those particular types of dogs.
1: I think you already touched on this a little bit, but why did you write this report, and what are the most important public health messages in it that you want to get out there?
0: this report's really important because it's the first time that our two major international organizations, OIE and WHO, have come together with an aligned statement in support of the effective and safe use of oral rabies vaccines. There have been statements and publications and guidance documents developed over the last 30 years that are reflective of the knowledge of oral rabies vaccines at the time, but have not truly been aligned nor fully supportive of how oral vaccines should be used to control canine rabies. And so I think it's very exciting. This is the first time where we've really sat down with these partners and global experts in the field and really detailed exactly how these can be used, exactly what the barriers are and how to overcome them, and really put out there that we all recognize in the right place, under the right conditions, oral vaccines do have a role in canine rabies elimination. And we need to start stoking the international community, the manufacturers, the governments of these endemic countries to recognize when the appropriate place is and how they can access them and really push this 2030 goal closer to fruition.
1: How can we protect our pets and ourselves?
0: So the best way to protect our pets is to keep them up to date on the rabies vaccinations. Likewise, best way to protect us is to keep our pets updated on the rabies vaccinations. They are our frontline defense. Our dogs and our cats and other susceptible species, depending on where your listeners are tuning in from, they're the ones that are most likely going to come into contact with a rabid animal, be that out in the wild or be that a rabid dog. And you don't want them bringing that virus home to you or your kids. So keeping them vaccinated is that frontline protection. And then if you do unfortunately become exposed, your post-exposure prophylaxis is highly effective. It's a really simple regimen. It's no longer 13 shots in the stomach. It's just like getting your flu vaccine, except you need to get a couple extra. But it's really simple, quite painless, and extremely effective. And so making sure that you're aware of what an exposure is, that you seek medical care, and that you get your vaccines when indicated is our second line of defense and very important.
1: Okay. So if a person does get bitten by a stray dog, they need to get vaccinated. But exactly what's the process? I mean, wash their hands immediately, call 911. What exactly should a person do?
0: Okay, so if you think you've had a rabies exposure, for this scenario, let's say it's a bite from a dog you think has rabies or could have rabies, the first step is to go wash that wound with soap and running water for at least 15 minutes. There's a really positive effect of washing that virus out if you can do it quickly. And then the next step is getting to some medical care. So you're going to need to go find your doctor or a PEP clinic, and there's going to be not only a evaluation of the wound and maybe some wound care, but also a risk assessment. And that risk assessment is going to look at they're going to ask you questions about the type of animal that bit you, the circumstances of that bite, what were you doing with the animal when it bit you, the vaccination history. They'll probably ask if the animal is available to be quarantined, and that can be done in-home or at a special facility. And they'll observe the animal for 10 to 14 days just to make sure it stays healthy. Or if it's a wildlife or suspect rabid animal, they're going to probably try to assess if they can test that animal and get a diagnosis, tell you if it actually did have rabies. And all of those factors are going to go into a decision on whether or not you should get the rabies vaccination series that we've been calling post-exposure prophylaxis. In a heavily endemic country, a lot of these exposures are going to clearly be a risk, and you're going to start your vaccination series right away. When you are in a situation where rabies is much better controlled, you have a little bit more time to look at the whole situation. Maybe wait for a test result for a few days. Maybe wait for the outcome of a quarantine if it's a healthy, known dog. And then make your PEP decision based on those outcomes.
1: What are the biggest challenges to eliminating rabies in people from dog bites?
0: So it's a good question. I'll answer it backwards. So we have the tools to eliminate rabies in dogs. There are numerous countries that have eliminated dog-to-dog transmission of rabies or the canine rabies virus variant. We have the methods We have a lot of pilot studies that have shown you can eliminate this virus even in low and middle income countries. But what we haven't seen, and what I think is probably the biggest barrier, is the sustained commitment that's required to truly eliminate a disease. Whether we're talking about elimination in a community or a country or globally, elimination is a big word. It's not something where you do one campaign and a virus is magically gone. That's not how this works. And it really takes strong commitment. It does take funding. It takes a skilled workforce. And it's something that each country that decides to take on this goal, they'll probably be vaccinating dogs for the next 5 to 10 years before it's truly gone. And then even after it's gone, you need to look at your neighbor and see if your neighbor got rid of it. And if your neighbor didn't get rid of it, and they might be, you know, unfortunately, inadvertently sending rabid dogs back into your country, you're going to need to keep up some level of vaccination. So I think the biggest barrier is the ability to operate sustainable programs for a zoonotic disease in low and middle income countries. That's a huge challenge. It's a huge barrier. Definitely is going to require international assistance. It's going to require governments from countries that have eliminated canine rabies already to really step up and help provide support to these countries that are heavily affected.
1: Are there any actions or further studies that you'd like to see at this point?
0: The big question right now is largely on logistics. How do we scale up very successful pilot programs? What are the technical resources that are needed, the funding that's needed? How do you operationalize an effective campaign in a lower middle-income country to be something that is scalable? I think that's the big gap right now, and we're looking for strong examples of how that was done. If we go back to oral vaccines specifically, one of the biggest questions right now is there a universal bait flavor, and how can we mass produce these vaccines? We can't make a curry flavored vaccine for use in Thailand and a pig intestine flavored bait for use in Haiti. The manufacturing for that's probably the manufacturing that would be required to have that type of differentiation just doesn't exist right now. So identifying a universal flavor and getting it to a stage where we can mass produce, mass manufacture, I think is a big need right now. And we know there are some groups that are working on it. And I think overcoming the stigma of oral vaccines. For decades, there have been major concerns, legitimate concerns, about the safety of these vaccines. How do we get governments and community members and dog owners to understand that new methods of creating these vaccines have made them very safe and very effective? And so we need to overcome several decades of messaging, and because that messaging has changed.
1: So do you and your co-authors in this report have any recommendations for implementing oral vaccines for dogs?
0: Yeah, we do. We provide a summary of recommendations that countries should go through before they try to implement the oral vaccines into their vaccination program. And these are derived from several other pivotal oral rabies vaccine guidance documents produced by WHO and LIE. I won't list them all for you here. You can go to the article if you want to see, I think there might be 13 steps that countries should take. But in general, you want a surveillance system that can detect exposures, unintended exposures. So if you're going to use a modified live vectored vaccine, we need to have infrastructure in place to know if people have made contact with it. And while these vaccines, any vaccine that has been evaluated and found to be very safe, there are still very, very low risks that there could be an adverse event. And we want to be able to detect when those exposures occur and make sure that we can provide appropriate public health reactions. So that's a big piece of infrastructure that needs to be in place if you're going to think about using the oral vaccine. And then it's the assessment of your dog population. These are not inexpensive vaccines, and they're not widely available yet. And so you want to make sure you're using them correctly. So you need to understand your dog population, which dogs you're going to target with oral vaccines, and then are you using the right bait flavor and the right bait construct?
1: Dr. Wallace, tell us about your work now and what you enjoy most about it.
0: Well, my work for the last 11 months has actually been doing COVID response. And I think that's what we're seeing across the globe. A lot of people that are traditionally running rabies vaccination programs are now being pulled in to help with the pandemic response. It's great that a lot of our colleagues and partners around the world have been able to help out on this and use their experience controlling a similar zoonotic disease to help with pandemic efforts. But it does raise a major concern about how we're going to sustain the successes that have been made in controlling canine rabies if our workforce is diverted and if a lot of these programs are, like dog vaccination, are put on hold for a year or two while we're addressing safety concerns and making sure that our teams can go out and do this safely. So I think the next year or two is going to be very important to ensure that we're maintaining dog vaccination programs, but we need to make sure we're doing it safely and that we're doing it in the context of the priorities of the government.
1: I heard a dog barking earlier, so you obviously have at least a dog. Do you have any other pets? You want to tell us about them?
0: I have a lot of pets. I have four fish tanks that have a different variety of freshwater fish. I have two lion's head rabbits that my two daughters take care of. And I have two dogs, both rescues. One actually looks like a Haitian street dog, even though it was found here in DeKalb County, Georgia. But the similarities are quite strange. When I look at pictures of myself in the field vaccinating all these dogs, you would not be able to tell if I was holding my own dog or one of those dogs from Haiti. And then another elderly rescue dog we picked up from a rescue organization.
1: I also have two dogs and two rabbits. That's interesting, but not the four fish tanks.
0: If you want one or two, I can send them over.
1: They wouldn't survive. Thank you for taking the time to talk with me today, Dr. Wallace.
0: No problem. Thank you for highlighting this article and the 2030 goal and all of the really good work that our partners around the world are doing. We really appreciate the opportunity to talk.
1: And thanks for joining me out there. You can read the December 2020 article, Role of Oral Rabies Vaccines in the Elimination of Dog-Mediated Human Rabies Deaths, online at cdc.gov/EID. I'm Sarah Gregory for Emerging Infectious Diseases.
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3: Hello and welcome to the Insights and Soundbites podcast, where people facing vision loss share insights about what has helped them cope and adjust. My name is Douglas Walker. Today we'll hear from Dory. Dory will share with us how just one small device can make a really big difference.
4: My name is Dory Rush, and I am from New York. I have Stargardt disease and have lived with progressive vision loss for more than 30 years. There is one device that plays a major role in every single day in so many ways for me, and that is the smartphone. The smartphone of my choice is the iPhone. From the beginning, I learned to use VoiceOver, the screen reader, so everything on the screen is read to me, which takes a lot of the stress out of, you know, trying to decipher or magnify everything on such a small screen. I also use Siri to the maximum of my ability, which is very helpful because, obviously, in many ways, the voice assistant makes verbal commands, voice commands, easier to accomplish. I also, of course, use the clock. Very difficult finding out what time it is when you have difficulty seeing. I use reminders a great deal, just things that I need to remember at a certain time. And I also am an incessant list maker. So I have a lot of lists. I love checking the weather. It's always nice to know what's happening in the weather. Are you seeing AI, the app from Microsoft, to read signs, to read documents, and to read product barcodes, which is helpful when you're shopping or when you're cooking dinner. And right now, I'm using voice memos to record this. It sounds like a lot, but I learned one app at a time, very patiently, and with a lot of help from Hadley's workshops, which are the best. So I can't imagine functioning without a smartphone. It is the gift that keeps giving.
3: 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Again, my name is Douglas Walker. Take care, and I'll see you next time.

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1: Hello and welcome to our program today. My name is Beverly Hicks and I will continue reading from the Consumer Reports for the months of March and April here on Sight into Sound Radio. In CR's 2025 tests, many had high levels, high lead levels, and we've since found better choice. Last fall, a Consumer Reports investigation found concerning levels of lead in protein powders and shakes. More than two-thirds of the 23 products tested contained more lead than CR's experts consider safe to have in a day, some by more than 10 times. Chronic exposure to high levels has been linked to kidney damage and other health issues. CR members reacted. Inquiries came in from consumers about brands we hadn't assessed. In response, we performed another round of testing for five of the most popular reader-requested chocolate protein powders from these brands: Clean Simple Eats, Equate, which is Walmart's brand, Premier Protein, Ritual, and Truvani. Good news. In the new tests, the products we evaluated had lead levels low enough to be considered safe for daily or near-daily consumption. Four were below CR's level of concern for lead, which is 0.5 micrograms per serving. Ritual's Essential Protein Daily Shake with 0.53 microgram of lead per serving was slightly above. Still, CR's experts say it's okay to have up to 6.5 servings of this per week. These results show that manufacturers can keep contamination low, says Tunde Akinle, the Consumer Reports food safety researcher who led both testing projects. One key issue: the Food and Drug Administration has limited authority over dietary supplements, including protein powders, and typically does not review, test, or approve them. And there are no federal limits for lead or other heavy metals in them. It's up to companies to decide what could be harmful and to do their own testing. For these reasons, CR is calling on the FDA to set strict standards for heavy metals in protein supplements. The next topic on your mind: when I have a nosebleed, it seems to take a long time to stop. What should I do? Well, the best way to slow the bleeding, according to the American Academy of Family Physicians, is to sit down and lean forward slightly, keeping your head above your heart. Then, with your thumb and index finger, squeeze the soft part at the tip of your nose and hold it for at least 5 minutes until the bleeding stops. Don't bend over or blow your nose for several hours afterward. If your nose continues bleeding for more than 20 minutes, the bleeding occurs after an injury, you feel faint, or you take a blood-thinning medication, call your doctor right away or seek emergency care. You'll also want to let your doctor know if you experience nosebleeds weekly. If they're related to medication, your doctor may need to change the drug or adjust the dosage. Another question from a reader: I love cheese, but I worry it's not healthy. How much is okay? The answer: cheese can absolutely be part of a healthy diet, says Wesley McCorder, PhD, RD, spokesperson in Houston for the Academy of Nutrition and Dietetics. It provides protein, calcium, and other minerals, but it's also high in calories and sodium, so it's wise to stick to 1 to 2 ounces a day, he says. That small amount can add plenty of flavor. To enhance your enjoyment, try grating cheese over vegetables, beans, or whole grains. 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You can even buy an attachment for a cane or a walker that lets you clip on a grabber so you'll have it with you on the go. The fourth item, avoid bending down. If you struggle with balance or mobility, bending down to pick up something you dropped can be difficult. Instead, use a broom, a cane, or another long object to nudge the item over to a chair, sit down, then pick it up, or sweep the item into a standing dustpan and use the dustpan to lift it. If you're out and about and can't safely bend down to retrieve something you dropped, ask for help. Lift smart. When you need to lift heavier things, like a bag of groceries or a package, use proper form. Get close to the item, standing with feet shoulder width apart. Then bend your knees, keep your weight balanced between your legs, and squat to reach the object. Without bending at the waist and with your head up and shoulders back, hold the object at waist height, then straighten your legs. Stop shoulder pain now. Simple strategies can help you find real relief. The shoulders have the greatest range of motion of any joints in the body. Their complexity, each has 3 bones and 4 joints, plus muscles, tendons, and ligaments, means there's a lot that can go wrong. Well, shoulder pain is one of the most common musculoskeletal symptoms in adults. There are many reasons why people develop shoulder pain, in particular as we get older. Wear and tear accumulates, cartilage thins, and tendons fray. An aching shoulder can interfere with tasks like driving, showering, and reaching. Your primary care doctor or a physical therapist can advise on a treatment plan with a referral to a psychiatrist or an orthopedist if needed. Many at-home strategies can also help. 4 steps for comfort. Rest. This gives an aching shoulder time to heal. To avoid stiffness, keep doing easy activities that don't cause pain, and avoid heavy lifting. Exercise. Gentle moves can help maintain strength and range of motion. For example, a crossover arm stretch involves pulling one arm across your chest, holding your upper arm and keeping the position for 30 seconds. Applying ice wrapped in a cloth barrier can reduce inflammation and ease pain. If your muscles feel tight, a warm heating pad may help to increase blood flow and release tension. Try either for 15 to 20 minutes at a time. Physical therapy, it's one of the cornerstones of shoulder recovery, Bigot says, and studies have found that when paired with at-home exercises, it can ease pain and improve function in people with shoulder pain. Take care with these. Over-the-counter drugs, non-steroidal anti-inflammatory drugs, such as ibuprofen and naproxen, can help ease flare-ups, but they shouldn't be taken daily for more than a week or so without a doctor's supervision. And take the lowest effective dose. Injections. Well, studies have shown that corticosteroid injections have short-term benefits for shoulder pain, less than 12 weeks, but aren't effective as a long-term solution. Too many steroid injections can weaken tendons and cartilage over time, Bickett says, so they should be limited to a few times per year. They work particularly well for inflammatory conditions like bursitis, said Stephen Cohen, MD, at the Northwestern Medicine in Chicago. This next article is on air purifiers. It's hard to sleep well if you're sneezing, coughing, or rubbing itchy eyes. A good air purifier can help filter out common allergens such as dust, pollen, and pet dander, and in the overnight hours, even provide some soothing white noise. How to shop. First, look for an option that scores well in our test for removing particles from the air. You can check a purifier's clean air delivery rate, CADR, usually located on the box or in the product description if you're shopping online. Next, make sure the unit is rated for the size of your room. We organize our ratings this way so that it's easy to find a high performer for your bedroom. Look for air purifiers with a true HEPA filter, HEPA filter, which captures at least 99.97% of the airborne particles like smoke, dust, and pollen. What to avoid? Skip purifiers that rely on ionizers, ozone generators, or UV lights. Ozone, for one, is a lung irritant, and skin or eye-irritating UV light delivers little measurable benefit. Also be wary of inflated claims such as kills viruses or eliminates all allergens. Check the cost of filter replacements before you buy. Some models require pricey ones, and the cost can add up over time. We factor the cost of filters and electricity use into our calculations for annual costs. Now, for a small room, Consumer Reports recommends the Germ Guardian for $167. It has an 85 rating. The second one they suggest is the Lasco, and the third is Blue Air. $65 and $70 represents those two. For a medium room, we recommend, that's for up to 350 square feet, a Honeywell Air Genius for $243 with a 77 score. For a large room, the Blue Air Classic Pro is recommended, and it's $700. The next one is that's a 78 score, and the Winix with a 74 is $270. Third one is Blue Air Pure 211 Plus Auto for $340. And that brings us to our halfway point in our program today. I'd like to remind you that you're listening to Consumer Reports on Sight Into Sound Radio. 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We are Sight Into Sound Radio since 1967. Well, I do have the May issue of the health report for Consumer Reports, so I'd like to begin with some of those topics that are included in this issue and get you a little bit more updated information. And the first one is about shampoo. It's a Consumer Reports in Action article. Is your shampoo safe to use? Five chemicals to avoid in personal care products. The U.S. cosmetics industry uses many chemicals in personal care and beauty products like shampoo, lotion, body wash, deodorant, nail polish, makeup, and perfume. Some, like phthalates and parabens, may raise cancer risks. Certain others are linked to other serious health issues. The Food and Drug Administration has prohibited or restricted 9 of the more than 10,000 chemicals that companies add to personal care items. The European Union has banned more than 2,500. Well, identifying concerning chemicals on labels can be challenging. Consumers shouldn't need a PhD and a background in chemistry to be able to go to the drugstore and buy a product that isn't going to harm you. That's quoting Alexandra Gross, Senior Policy Counsel for CR's Sustainability Policy Team. 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This next section is called Health Wire. First topic, nap for a sharper brain. People who took a 45-minute daytime sleep break improved their ability to encode new information, key for clear thinking and concentration in a small study. A nap may reset the connections between the brain cells. Even 15 to 30 minutes can help. A big perk of the shingles vaccine. The Shingrix vaccine, effective at preventing shingles, may have other benefits too. In one study, older adults who got the vaccine 4 years earlier showed slower age-related gene changes than others. This means the Shingrix may protect against heart disease and cognitive problems. What to eat for healthy kidneys? Chalk up another benefit from eating more vegetables, fruits, and nuts, and less meat. Adults who did so were up to 18% less likely to develop chronic kidney disease, according to a study of 179,000 people. The higher levels of unsaturated fat, plant-based proteins, and polyphenols may curb inflammation and help keep kidney cells healthy. As sinus infection news, pay attention to the pollen forecast if you tend to get sinus infections, because high levels could make you feel worse. A study linked a rise of ragweed and other weed pollen to a lower quality of life, marked by congestion, nasal discharge, facial pain, and reduced vitality and physical functioning in those with sinusitis. Research has found that pollen can increase sinus inflammation. On your mind, my hair is getting so thin. Will hair growth drugs really make a difference? For pattern baldness, the common genetic condition where hair follicles become smaller and thinner and eventually stop growing, oral prescription hair loss treatments such as minoxidil, spinolactone, finasteride, and dutasteride may help men and women, according to dermatologist Megan Poynette Kovian, MD, a hair loss specialist in Houston. Topical over-the-counter minoxidil 5% foam may be a good first choice for all over thinning or a receding hairline with thinning and losses on the top of the head. Talk to your doctor if your hair thins or falls out suddenly or your scalp itches, burns, or feels tender. A different issue may be at fault. Supplements touted to plump up hair help only if you have a deficiency. My ankles wobble when I walk. Can I make them stronger? Yes, exercises to target ankle and foot muscles can help, research suggests. An easy, effective move is to sit with your feet dangling and with one foot at a time, point your big toe and write the alphabet in the air. Repeat with the other foot. You can also sit in a chair with one leg extended in front of you. Loop an exercise band around the bottom of that foot and hold the ends. Point your toes away from you, then relax. Do this 10 times with each foot. How to get enough protein? The foods, some of them surprising, that help you meet your daily needs. For more than 20 years, people trying to follow a healthier diet have prioritized protein, yet uncertainty about the nutrient remains. More than a third of those in the U.S. say they have increased their intake in the past year, according to a 2025 report from the International Food Information Council. But nearly 80% say they don't know or aren't sure how much protein they should be getting each day. Both the focus on the nutrient and the confusion are understandable. Protein has become a convenient stand-in for health more broadly. That's quoted by Stuart Phillips, PhD, a kinesiology professor and protein researcher at McMaster University in Hamilton, Ontario. Social media and food marketing have amplified modest physiological effects into outsized claims. Debate over new protein recommendations and the dietary guidelines for Americans released earlier this year hasn't done much to clarify the issue. Eat more protein is the message many people took away from the DGAs. But the full story is more complicated. Older adults may need more than young people, but there's more to a healthy diet than just the amount of protein you eat. Protein helps to keep us strong. Protein supplies the amino acids our bodies require to make almost every type of tissue, especially muscle. The proteins in our body are being constantly built and broken down, and we need sufficient amounts of amino acids to maintain this robust turnover. Now, as we get older, we aren't just trying to keep up with our body's needs, we're also trying to stay ahead of them. After age 35 or so, muscle mass naturally starts to decline at about 0.5% a year. That's up to a 20% drop by age 75. A reduction in muscle often comes with a loss of strength and function, which can lead to frailty, fractures, and a higher risk of illness. Consuming enough protein may help slow or prevent that loss. But while protein is necessary for maintaining muscle, it isn't sufficient. Adequate protein helps preserve lean mass during aging, but it doesn't build muscle without a stimulus such as exercise. CR's expert advice, 6 ways to keep your meds organized, smart steps and useful tools to make sure you never miss a dose. A vast majority, more than 80% of adults, 60 to 79, take one or more prescription drugs. And about a third of people in that age take 5 drugs or more. Juggling multiple medications can be challenging. We've gathered some tips from experts to help you manage your medications simply and safely. 1, use one pharmacy. The doctors and other specialists you see for chronic conditions may not always be aware of all the medications you're taking. And getting your prescriptions filled at one pharmacy that has the full picture, including over-the-counter drugs and supplements, helps ensure that you don't experience any potentially harmful interactions. Number two, make a list of your meds. Create a document that lists all of your medications, including each one's purpose, strength, dosage, and when to take.

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0: 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I'm Jonathan Price.
1: I'm Evan Starnes.
0: And together, we're bringing you news, tech, and information about blind technologies.
1: Being blind doesn't mean you have to stop living.
0: We're going to show you just how possible it is to live the life you want.
2: All right, well, that's fun messing around with recording. Seth, how you doing, buddy?
1: I'm doing pretty good. I had a very nice and relaxed weekend, and my watch is currently vibrating and distracting me, and I wish it would stop. Thank you. There you go. Speaking of watches, not the most exciting thing I bought, but I am going to have an Apple Watch Ultra on my wrist pretty soon, and
2: very nice.
1: Yeah, it's going to be interesting. It'll be my first cellular Apple Watch, because pretty much every Apple Watch I've had has always been just the regular GPS model, because I'm like, nah, I'm not going to pay for this, but
2: right,
1: it wasn't that much. And hey, now if I lose my phone, I'm not completely screwed. So
2: no, I absolutely love my 7.
1: Oh yeah, that's nice.
2: Yeah, I'm having a hard time justifying going to the Ultra just yet.
1: Yeah, I'm coming from a 6. But next exciting purchase was a Siemi cane.
2: There you go.
1: I bought one, and one's coming, and we will get audio of it when it comes.
2: Yeah.
1: It's going to be awesome. And that's actually a great segue into this week's topic. We, on Friday, Jonathan and I went out and met with Kelvin, who was a guest on Blind Level Tech a few weeks back and is going to be a guest on Aftersight this week as well. We met with him, and we got to test out the Siemi cane live, go do some scary street crossings. They weren't that bad, but they were kind of scary too. And just test it out and really field test it at night, which was super cool. So the sun was down and, you know, it was completely dark out. So we got to see what this cane was made of, and it blew us both out of the water.
2: Yeah, it was pretty epic. When we went to Greeley, we got to meet not only Kelvin, but his friend Spencer, his mom Pamela, and Scott, and I think his sister's name Vivian. Is that right?
1: Yep.
2: Okay. Beautiful family, just wonderful hosts. They were so gracious, and it was so wonderful to meet people who were genuinely interested in not only the cane, but the stories of those who are blind. Spencer himself is blind. We're going to try to get him on Aftersight in a couple weeks, so stay tuned for that. His story is just, if you want to hear an amazing story of overcoming odds, that's one that you're going to want to tune into. And when we got there, it was pretty unreal, because there was this big, like, it almost reminded me of a golf bag, and it had a whole bunch of Siemi canes in it of all sizes and lengths, and all on this like really cool charging station. And then it was off to the races, and we sat and chatted for a little while, got to know each other, went out to dinner. And yeah, just like Evan said, the crossing that we were at

0: it was a lot bigger than Evan made it out to be, and it was more scary. I'm glad that he was blind because there were a lot of
1: it cars wasn't that
0: zooming around.
1: It was bad. It wasn't as bad as Colfax. No, but
0: no, it wasn't. At least, yeah, I'm not even going to go there. Nope, I just can't.
1: No.
0: Just can't.
1: Fair enough.
0: Up in Colorado long enough, you hear the word Colfax, and then
1: chills start running down your spine, I think.
0: Yeah.
1: I'd imagine.
0: Anywho, but it was such an amazing experience, and we were blown away for me is an understatement, because we went in, we talked on the way up, and we went in and we're like, boy, I hope this thing is actually worth coming up here for. We're just going to test it out, do a couple of walks, and head home.
1: Yeah.
0: So I'm going to turn it over to you. Tell me about the impressions of the cane. What your thoughts were.
1: Well, my first thoughts were, this is going to be some thrown together thing. I'll check it out, have some fun. It might light up a little bit, but I probably won't be able to see it. I have light perception, but can't see super, like, I have a hard time with LEDs. And, I was just like, this is going to be super expensive, and it's going
0: to, it's not worth money.
1: It's just going to be like every other cane.
0: Right.
1: So, obviously, yeah, those impressions were completely blown out of the water big time. In fact, holding it in my hand for the first time, That's pretty much when that all happened. The cane itself, when I got it, it was really, really well built. I mean, it's light for a battery-powered cane, so it's about as heavy, actually, as, like, your average folding cane from, like, Ambitech, mainly. So not super heavy. The vibration on it, I wish we had gotten audio. I really regret not getting audio that night. The vibration on it was really good. It was kind of high pitched and kind of hard to not fidget with because it was fun.
0: Yeah.
1: But super good. I'm super glad that's a feature there. The light itself, though, is really what impressed me. The cane itself, below the handle, like the entire shaft of it, like literally the entire shaft all the way pretty much down to the tip lights up.
0: Yep.
1: Brightly. Like, we're not just talking your LED indicator, your phone screen. This is like flashlight bright. But what was cool is he was showing me this film that he put on. I think he talked about. Yeah. And it actually helps like shade the light. And that's actually a common thing. I mean, a lot of.
0: Well, it mutes the light. It takes the brightness or the harshness of the light, and it just kind of softens it. So it still maintains its brightness, but the sharpness of that light. I mean, you could probably see this light for at least a mile.
1: Yeah. That actually totally like trounces all over the comment I had of it lighting up an entire hallway in a restaurant, because it did do that.
0: Oh, absolutely. In like, a lighted hallway, by the way.
1: Yeah, it lit a lighted hallway. So, yeah, basically that all aside to say, it's an impressive cane.
0: So you had the handle, and you were a little concerned about the pistol grip and how you didn't know if it was going to be well designed or if it was going to fit right. But
1: yeah,
0: the handle.
1: Yeah, I like the handle. The handle is probably one of my favorite parts about the cane. So, yeah, when Kelvin talked about the pistol grip, I kind of assumed he was talking about like this big thing, like about the size of like a pack of gum or something, like this, you know, big flat thing. That's what I was expecting to hear. But the handle itself is super nice. It's at the very top is your charging connector, basically, and it's a little magnetic thing. And we'll talk about the charger, but at the very top, it's just like a little flat spot. It's like about the size of a 9-volt battery. In fact, I think that's what it is. And then right below that, you get your just standard cane grip. It's really nice. It's flat on one side and then, you know, curved. And I think it was actually flat on like both sides for ergonomics. So it's a very ergonomic grip. And then on the flat part of that handle, were the two buttons, and they're both very easy to feel, very, very distinctive. The light button actually looked straight up like a flashlight button. In fact, it even functions like a flashlight button.
0: Yeah, that was cool.
1: And You can make it flash. It's really easy. You just very slightly push the button, just like he talked about in the episode, and it will flash. And
0: yeah, it was really interesting for me to see these three. I'm sorry, three blind guys walking across
1: the street. Call us the mice.
0: Right, three blind mice.
1: I don't mind personally. I like being called three blind mice.
0: That was the funny part, was that Pamela said that in the video, and I was like, I don't know how I feel about that. That just, it just was funny. But her son was blind, so I guess it was okay. And Spencer, and I'm going to get back to my thing, but real quick, Spencer's ability to tell blind jokes was just spot on. So,
1: yeah, he's got a wide variety.
0: Oh my goodness. Yeah, I can't wait. But anyway, interestingly enough for me was the power of the light and watching cars stop, and not only stop to like make sure see if we were crossing, but to see what in the world we were doing. Because when I went back and looked at the footage, it looks like you're playing light with lightsabers on the ground. And so even if somebody doesn't know that it's a blind cane, it's still drawing attention to somebody that has a very large light, and everybody's going to stop and see what in the world is the light, you know, bug to a flame. Right. And
1: yeah, exactly.
0: That was the coolest thing for me, was to see all these cars just stopping and looking like, what in the
1: What's
0: world
1: going on here? Is going is on?
0: I have no, like, what is that? And so, yeah, we totally just went across the street. We crossed all four corners of the intersection, and it was very interesting to see how it worked.
1: Besides attracting attention, the cane itself, using it, felt like using any other cane. If you're used to heavier canes, it's definitely going to be, like, super easy. However, if you're used to your lighter straight canes, your NFBs, or any of those that don't fold, then it's going to take a bit of getting used to. Of course, it doesn't fold itself. It is a straight cane.
0: Right.
1: The tip it came with, which is the rolling marshmallow tip, was also very good. I mean, it was, you know, very smooth, what you'd expect from a rolling marshmallow tip. And the cool part is it uses the Ambutex screw-in tips, and you can find those on Ambutex's website, and they're really easy to install and great quality.
0: Yeah. Okay, now talk about the charger, because that was one of the coolest parts.
1: Yeah, so the charger is very, very unique. It kind of is like an Apple Watch charger. Well, I thought it was going to be more like an Apple Watch charger, in the fact that it's magnetic.
0: Right.
1: But the cable, basically, the end of it is kind of like a little barrel-shaped connector that magnetizes to the top of the cane, to this little round connector on the top.
0: Very similar to MagSafe.
1: Yeah, exactly. It pretty much is MagSafe. And then the other end is just a standard USB cable or a USB connector that plugs into whatever power brick you have lying around or your computer. But the entire cable lights up, which, I mean, if you have light perception or can see light, it's cool. Because when your cane's charging, it literally, like, the way I see it is, it's like, it looks like energy's flowing into the cane.
0: Right.
1: It's like,
0: well, it's like the largest indicator light ever.
1: It is. Because that is still kind of the one, like, little gripe I do have, is you can't really tell if the device is, you can't tell if the cane is charging. But if you have light perception, you can tell if it's charging. You'll totally be able to see the cable light up.
0: Didn't it vibrate when you plugged it in?
1: It does not. But of course, if you want to know if it's charged, just fire it up, push the button.
0: So I did have a layman's question, a sightling question, if you will. Kelvin was talking about overwalking your cane. Can you talk a little bit about that, since we're talking about cane and cane travel in general?
1: Yes. So when it comes to overwalking your cane, there's also the term walking in step with your cane. So when it comes to, well, this is actually a big rabbit hole here, but to keep it quick, simple, when it comes to cane usage, the way it's supposed to be is when you put your left foot forward, your cane swings right, and vice versa. When you put your right foot forward, your cane moves left. And then by the time your foot reaches the ground, the cane should be on your left side.
0: If that right, makes like sense. A contrary motion thing.
1: Yes. So what he's talking about is pushing the cane a little bit too forward and then kind of walking out of step. And then if you do that, you'll miss something like a crack or maybe a little bump or an obstacle.
0: And so Kelvin had an amazing event on Sunday night, and they were able to raise a couple $1,000 in order to get this cane produced. And we want to help him out. So if you guys know anybody who is able to, willing to donate to get these canes produced, he is looking to get about $200,000 to put these canes in what I guess would call mass production. And at least to a point where he can get these sold. And you guys have got to go check out this cane, seemecane.com and blindpotter.com. Also, he has a lot of amazing pottery that we got to experience. And he gave Pamela gave him one of his cups. And that was super cool.
1: And I can vouch for his pottery. It looked machine made. It was so precisely made. It was actually, because I have some like handmade pieces, you know, coffee. Well, I have a couple handmade coffee cups and you can tell they're handmade, but this looked straight out of a factory. So just amazing quality. And it has, it had four rings on it and I don't remember what they exactly stand for.
0: So there were three rings. One of them was, now I forget. I know hope was the second one, perseverance and struggle, I think. Something to that effect. But don't listen to us. Go to the site. Go to the blindpotter.com.
1: Check it out because it's brilliant. It's seriously brilliant.
0: It's incredible. And so if you're listening to this on the day it comes out, Wednesday, August 9th, Kelvin will be on August 10th with Aftersight. And you get to listen to his actual story of, you know, him growing up, his vision loss, his how he got into the See Me Cane, and just his personal backstory, which in and of itself is absolutely incredible. So please go check that out. And if you want to hear the full-on episode with Kelvin with us, I will link that in the description below. So just click on that link and it'll take you right to that show. So anything from you to follow up, Evan?
1: Yeah, so Kelvin knows a lot about canes. And that was actually another cool thing is he was the first person that we could just talk different canes. He's tested canes that I've used, like the No Jab cane, which has a spring in the handle, and just different brands of canes. Like he knows them well, which shouldn't surprise me, but it's like it's the first time I've actually gotten to do that. And that was
0: when you're in cane development and you're trying to test all these canes, you better know a lot about canes. Otherwise, you're not going to know what is needed out there. So
1: exactly.
0: I really appreciated that.
1: But that was cool. That was my first glimpse into the realm of canes. And I didn't even know that was it's almost an industry.
0: You would think, I wonder where I could get a cane. Speaking of canes, I do want to plug this really quick. We have the White Cane Project, and this is something that is near and dear to our heart. So if you know somebody who is blind or going through vision loss and they need a cane from child size all the way up to adult to 7, if you're 10 foot tall, it doesn't matter. We can find you a cane. We have canes, and all you have to do is be Colorado resident, have low vision, be visually impaired or whatever. Yeah, whatever. Blind, doesn't matter. We will send you a cane for FREE free. No hidden things, no kickbacks, no nothing, no subscribe, no. We want to help you guys. And so we are here to help you live your life.
1: And we got you.
0: Yeah. So with that being said, we're going to cut this episode short because we have an amazing episode coming next week. And we just wanted to get this out because it's such a, you have to go get it.
1: You guys needed an update, basically.
0: Yeah, you needed an update. It was just too cool to not post a little episode about it. So I hope you guys enjoyed this. Please don't forget to plug in your devices, and we will talk to you next week.

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1: Welcome. You are listening to AfterSight. This recording is intended solely for individuals who are blind or have low vision.
2: Thank you for joining us for the New York Times Travel section, read by Michelle Wexler. This is being recorded on June 13th, 2025. Today, we will be reading the following main articles. Is there a safest seat in a plane crash? We asked experts, written by Gabe Castro Root. And by appointment only in New York, six hidden shops worth visiting, by Lori Gwen Shapiro and Hiroko Masuki, and following up with miscellaneous articles. We begin with the first article, Is there a safest seat in a plane crash? We asked experts. With all eyes on the sole survivor of Air India Flight 171, aviation insiders say that in an air catastrophe, all bets are off and seat choice matters little. This by Gabe Castro Root. It's accompanied by a photograph with the caption, An Air India Boeing 787, the type of aircraft that crashed on Thursday in Ahmedabad, India, killing at least 269 people. And the image is of an aircraft in flight against a blue sky. Suddenly, airline passengers around the world are wondering if there is something special about seat 11A. That's where Viswash Kumar Ramesh, 38, the sole survivor of the Air India Boeing 787-8 that crashed after takeoff in Ahmedabad, India on Thursday, was sitting. Did the location of his seat help spare his life? And there is an image with the caption, A still image taken from a video released by the official YouTube channel of Prime Minister Narendra Modi of India, showing Mr. Modi at the bedside of Viswash Kumar Ramesh, the only survivor of Air India Flight 171. Narendra Modi YouTube channel via Agence France-Presse Getty Images. And the image is of a white-haired man in a white robe with a white scarf, and the scarf has some darker colored embroidery around the edges. He is leaning over a hospital bed that is covered in bluish purple sheets, and there is a man, maybe in his 30s, that is lying on that bed looking up at the other man. The man lying down has a goatee and a mustache, and he has an apparent injury under his right eye or left eye and to the side of his eye, and he is wearing a blue hospital shirt. Probably not, aviation experts said. There's nothing that makes that or any other seat safer than anywhere else on a plane. And they added, it's usually not worth trying to game out safety when selecting where to sit for a flight. If you're in a crash, all bets are off, said Jeff Guzzetti, a former accident investigator for the Federal Aviation Administration and National Transportation Safety Board. So pick whatever seat you want to make you feel comfortable. While conventional wisdom holds that the rear of an aircraft may be safer, that theory falsely assumes that the front of a plane will always make impact first in the event of a crash, Mr. Guzzetti said. You just can't predict crash dynamics. Airlines use different configurations for different aircraft. On that Air India flight, seat 11A was in an exit row on the left side, according to a seat map on Seat Guru. Sitting near an exit may allow passengers to escape more quickly in some circumstances. But Mr. Ramesh told India's state broadcaster that the right side of the aircraft was crushed against a wall, preventing anyone else who may have survived the initial impact from escaping through the exit on that side. In an emergency like a fire, when you're still sitting on your landing gear and the airplane is pretty much upright and intact, an exit row may offer the quickest path to safety, Mr. Guzzetti said. But with regard to the crash dynamics of an accident like Air India, I think it's just a matter of chance. And there's another image with the caption, an Air India 787-8 landing in Copenhagen last year, the image by Fabrizio Gandolfo, SOPA images via Light Rocket via Getty Images. And the image is of an aircraft in flight with its front and center landing gear down. It is a white aircraft with an orange tail with a lighter orange floral pattern on the tail. Sean Pruchnicki, a former accident investigator at the Airline Pilots Association and an assistant professor of aviation safety at Ohio State University, chalked up Mr. Ramesh's survival to purely luck. In these types of accidents, people just don't survive this close to the front, this close to fuel, Dr. Pruchnicki said, referring to the fact that the fuel tanks on a Boeing 787 are mainly on the wings and in the fuselage between them. The crash on Thursday was the latest in a string of recent aviation disasters around the globe, including a mid-air collision in Washington in January and crashes in South Korea and Kazakhstan in December, that have raised fears among some travelers about the safety of flying. Aviation experts say flying remains safe and that crashes, though high profile, remain very rare. Christine Chung contributed reporting, that story, is there a safest seat in a plane crash? We asked experts. Next up, by appointment only, in New York, six hidden shops worth visiting, hand-forged armor, prehistoric bones, music that's never been digitized. This isn't retail, it's an invitation-only obsession. This by Lori Gwen Shapiro, visuals by Hiroko Masuki. And there is an image with the caption, a suit of armor at Wasson Artistry, an appointment-only shop in Ridgewood, Queens. And the image is of a suit of armor from the head down to the top of the legs, fully silver, and you can see bits of chainmail underneath. And the area that it is in appears to be some type of workshop. You didn't come to New York to wander fluorescent aisles hunting for someone to unlock the fitting room. You came for the locked door city, where nothing's labeled, the elevator grumbles, and whoever buzzes you in has already decided how the afternoon should go. You might leave with a sterling silver carabiner, a fossilized dinosaur foot, or a record that makes everything else on your shelf sound flat. Or maybe it was just a book you didn't know you were missing until it looked back at you. But don't bother dropping by. These places don't do foot traffic. You email. You call a landline. You wait. Maybe you DM. There's no signage, no small talk, no piped-in jazz. What there is? Hand-forged armor, prehistoric bones with six-figure price tags, music that's never been digitized, a jewelry showroom with the logic of a toolbox, and, if you're buzzed in, a private library with all the books for sale that reads like someone's inner filing system. This isn't retail. It's an invitation-only obsession. And if you knock with a purpose, that helps. 889 Broadway, Union Square, Manhattan, Globus Washitsu. And there's an image with the caption, a kimono styling class at Globus Washitsu near Union Square. And there are two women who are on their knees with their hands also on the ground on a tatami mat. Both of them are in kimonos. The woman on the left is in a black kimono with a white floral pattern, and the woman on the right is in a light blue kimono. And we can see wooden screens along the background and woven wooden tiles along the ceiling. Up a nondescript elevator near Union Square, through a quiet hallway and a final sliding door, is something few New Yorkers expect to find above Broadway, a Kyoto-style tatami room meticulously built by the investor and longtime Japanophile Stephen Globus. Think shoji screens, hinoki beams, seasonal scrolls. Nothing here is an approximation. It's the real deal. Globus Washitsu isn't a commercial tea house. It's a cultural space with two adjoining tatami rooms, carefully designed for a range of intimate, immersive experiences. One of the rooms, Kisui An, is a traditional tea house used for lessons in Japanese tea ceremony. $50 per person for members, $60 for non-members. But the entire space shifts as needed to host calligraphy workshops, Rakugo storytelling nights, kimono exhibitions, and other quiet arts of Japan, music, dance, ikebana. It also occasionally serves as a ryokan-style guest house for visiting artists and scholars. And there is another image that is actually a video, and it is giving us a view of the entire space with the caption, Globus Washitsu is a cultural space with two adjoining tatami rooms. And the video is showing us those two adjoining tatami rooms with tatami mats on the ground. You email for an appointment. The email is linked in this article. Remove your shoes at the door and enter a hushed, warm space where calm isn't a marketing promise. It's a policy. Whether you're there for tea or to simply sit and listen, you leave feeling quieter. And in this city, that's no small thing. 37 West 47th Street, 9th floor, Diamond District, Manhattan. Marla Aaron. And there is an image with the caption, Marla Aaron's appointment-only showroom feels like a jeweler's lab crossed with a toy chest. And there are actually three separate images. The first image on the far left is of a yellow door that has a curtain, a very patterned curtain on the front of that yellow door. It appears to be branches and bright birds, and the door is open slightly so we can see a sliver of the room beyond the door that appears to have some kind of bright orange, possibly a couch, and we can also see some white patterned curtains, and it's a very bright space. The middle image has a bright fuchsia carpet on the floor in the foreground. Further back, there's more of an oriental rug. The room that we are in appears to have some very patterned wallpaper with two rectangular mirrors that are angled. So they're slanted on the diagonal. In the center of them is a round mirror. On the ground in front of them is a taupe-colored couch. And then in front of that couch, there is a low upholstered tabletop. And on that tabletop, there is a jewelry display with necklaces and red sections containing all different types of jewelry. And then on the far right is an image that is of a bust that has necklaces strung or hanging from it on display. Most people come to the Diamond District for a ring, but here you'll find a sterling silver carabiner with a click so satisfying it should be studied. Marla Aaron isn't your typical jeweler. She's a high-end designer with a locksmith's brain, a sculptor's eye, and a deep love of things that open and shut. Perched on the ninth floor of 37 West 47th Street, her appointment-only showroom feels more like a jeweler's lab crossed with a toy chest. Drawers of chains, trays of tools, jewelry cases that double as sewing boxes. Her signature locks, platinum and brass, ranging from $110 to over $250,000 for one especially extravagant version, made from pink diamonds, are meant to be held, twisted, and remixed. They have been sold from vending machines, smuggled into museum shows, and handed out by the thousands to single mothers on Mother's Day. In 2024, Ms. Aaron won the Gem Award for Jewelry Design. She recently opened a mini store inside Liberty, the iconic department store in London, but the original New York showroom is still where the story clicks into place. Appointments are booked online, and virtual appointments are available for out-of-towners. Her team walks clients through the collection over Zoom with the same care for detail and touch. "The showroom is my pride," she told me. "Book ahead and prepare to leave with something you won't want to stop clicking open and closed." Ridgewood, Queens, Wasson Artistry. And there is an image with the caption, "Jeffrey Wasson builds custom suits for jousters, reenactors, museums, and films." And in the image, we see a workspace that has one wall of windows. Standing prominently in this workspace is a silver-colored suit of armor standing upright. And we are in a workshop space where there are tools and all kinds of hammers and chisels and tables with tools on top of them and things leaning against the walls like boards. And we also see a number of metal anvils in the photograph. In Ridgewood, inside a factory building with no signage, Jeffrey Wasson is doing something very few people alive can do: forging medieval armor by hand, exactly the way it was done 600 years ago. And there is another image with the caption, "Mr. Wasson at work on a breastplate." And in the image, we see a man with a denim shirt on. He has on a silversmith's apron that is brown in color. He is holding a blowtorch. He also has red headphones on over his ears for ear protection. He's wearing glasses, and his left hand is covered in a yellow glove. We're assuming it's a fire protective glove. He is holding a piece of metal that is a breastplate, and he is torching it with the fire torch. Mr. Wasson studied at the School of Visual Arts, fell in with the Society for Creative Anachronism, and got hooked on hammering metal. More than two decades in, he builds custom suits for jousters, reenactors, museums, and films, including Men in Black 3. His work is also permanently displayed at Discovery Park of America in Tennessee. And there is a video with the caption, "Mr. Wasson's Italian-style helms and battle-ready gauntlets are researched down to the rivet spacing." And the video is of Mr. Wasson putting on one of these Italian-style helms. It is a metal helm. There is a piece that is covering his neck, and then a full-headed mask that is going over the top of his head as he is standing there in his denim shirt and his silversmith apron. This isn't a shop. It's a working forge, and appointments are required. It smells like scorched steel and something more elemental, a lived-in focus that doesn't pause for small talk. Clients are measured in person and return for fittings as pieces are roughed, shaped, and refined. Mr. Wasson's Italian-style helms and battle-ready gauntlets are researched down to the rivet spacing. One finished suit rests in the corner, heavy and ready. You can commission a full suit of armor, $15,000 to $50,000. Take a private dagger forging class, $650. Or join an occasional New York Adventure Club visit, $32. No themed music, no cosplay, just iron, fire, and a guy who's spent 20 years turning a childhood obsession into serious plate armor. 247 Water Street, number 401, Dumbo, Brooklyn. Archivio Records. And there are a number of images, three images that are stacked, with the caption Archivio Records is part record shop, DJ hub, barbershop, tattoo parlor, and creative hangout. And in the first image, in the back where this is a black painted room with windows, in the back of the image, we see a man in a white t-shirt and gray jeans and a red baseball cap. And he is cutting the hair of a younger man who is sitting in a black barber chair with a black smock or apron over him, and his hair is being trimmed. In the foreground, there is another man in a white t-shirt, and he is doing a tattoo for another younger man who is sitting down. The man who is receiving the tattoo has on a black baseball cap and a black tank top, and he is sitting getting a tattoo on the upper right part of his right arm. And in the second image, we see a room that has boxes and boxes down the middle of the room that are stacked with records. There are also additional records along the right-hand side of the room where there's also a table and a computer. There are also a few records displayed on the back wall. And in the final image, there is a man standing in front of a turntable. He is holding a record in his hands, and he has on a black t-shirt and is wearing headphones. Archivio is more vinyl bunker than retail space. It's a Dumbo concept store, part record shop, DJ hub, barber shop, tattoo parlor, and creative hangout. Co-founded by the DJ and Queens native Pablo Romero, who asked for a shout-out to his Colombian background, and the DJ Daniel Coral Webb, this upstairs Dumbo loft draws an international mix, visiting DJs, stylists, design world regulars, and the curious who've heard whispers. And there is a video with the caption, Pablo Romero, a sound engineer and co-founder of the space, is known for matching people to records with eerie precision. And the image is of a pair of hands, and those hands are flipping through a stack of records and then pulling out a record that is in a blue sleeve. There's an obsessively curated selection of electronic vinyl, from 1980s house to obscure techno subgenres, from $5 to $200. A sound engineer, Mr. Romero is known for matching people to records with eerie precision. In the back, there's an appointment-only barbershop and tattoo setup, where Camo Contreras tattoos in one chair and Christian Restrepo cuts hair in the next. During my visit, a young and excruciatingly hip London DJ was crate digging up front while someone in the back debated tattoo placement between fades. It's by appointment, not attitude. Archivio doesn't advertise. It doesn't need to. People who need it tend to find it, including a few celebrities who either show up on their Instagram or make sure they don't. 882 Lorimer Street, Greenpoint, Brooklyn, High Valley Books. And this is accompanied by first an image with the caption, High Valley Books is filled floor to ceiling with reading material. Scott Rossi for the New York Times. And in the image, we see some books and reading material on the floor. And surrounding that, it appears to be bookshelves to the right and also stacks and stacks of either magazines or books on the left. The second image, the basement, is where the discoveries get stranger and better. Scott Rossi for the New York Times. And it appears to be an image of that basement. And in at the far wall, which appears to be brick, we see an old computer on a small table. And then there are bookshelves. It's as if we're looking down a hallway of bookshelves that are packed full with materials to be read. And it also looks like the ceiling is a little bit musty and that the ceiling tiles have fallen down. There's no sign, just a buzzer and a plain Greenpoint doorway that leads improbably to one of New York's most extraordinary private bookstores. Founded in 1999, High Valley Books is run out of Bill Hall's living room and basement, and it's where fashion archivists, interior designers, and set decorators go when they need the perfect print reference from 1960.

0: This service is intended solely for individuals who cannot read conventional print due to a disability. Ineligible listeners risk infringing on copyright laws, and KPBS Radio Reading Service is not responsible for any violations that may occur. Our service may not be redistributed without our written consent. If you agree to these conditions, please continue listening.
1: Someone across the room hunting something adjacent. Some books cost $40, some cost as much as a Vespa. Bill knows which is which, and he'll explain why if you ask. And that's all we have time for. Thank you for joining us for the New York Times Travel Section, read by Michelle Wexler.
2: Thank you for joining us for Business Technology News. My name is Michael Amy.

Title of this article, Government Subsidies, Farm, Oil, Export, etc. What are the major federal government subsidies? This by Kimberly Amadeo was published June 25th, 2019 at TheBalance.com. Each year, the U.S. federal government subsidizes a wide range of economic activities that it wants to promote. What exactly are subsidies? Well, the definition may be broader than you think. Find out about most well-known subsidies, the history of these subsidies, and some of their costs. First, what is a subsidy? Most subsidies are cash grants or loans that the government gives to businesses. It encourages activities the government wishes to promote. The activity depends on the amount of the goods or services provided. One level of government can also give subsidies to another. This includes federal grants given to state or local governments and state grants given to municipal governments. The World Trade Organization has a broader definition of subsidies. It says a subsidy is any financial benefit provided by a government which gives an unfair advantage to a specific industry, business, or even individual. The WTO mentions five types of subsidies. First, cash subsidies, such as the grants mentioned above, tax concessions, such as exemptions, credits, or deferrals. Third is assumption of risk, such as loan guarantees. Four, government procurement policies that pay more than the free market price. And fifth, stock purchases that keep a company's stock price higher than market levels. These are all considered subsidies because they reduce the cost of doing business. Second, farm subsidies. Many experts argue that U.S. farms don't even need subsidies. After all, they're located in one of the world's most favorable geographic regions. It has rich soil, abundant rainfall, and access to rivers for irrigation when rainfall fails. Today's farms have all the advantages of modern business. They have highly trained labor, computerized equipment, and cutting-edge chemical research in fertilizers and seeds. But America's food supply must also be protected from droughts, tornadoes, and recessions. In fact, agricultural subsidies were originally created to help farmers ravaged by the Dust Bowl and the Great Depression of 1929. This price support system lasted until the 1990s. The federal government guaranteed farmers a high enough price to remain profitable. How did it do this? It paid farmers to make sure supply did not exceed demand. The government subsidized farmers to keep croplands idle in order to prevent overproduction. It also bought excess crops. It then either stored them or gave them away to feed low-income people throughout the world. Most subsidies went to farmers of grains, such as corn, wheat, and rice. It's because grains provide 80% of the world's caloric needs. By 1999, farm subsidies had reached a record 22 million. Between 2001 and 2006, farm subsidies tapered off a bit, averaging $19 billion a year. Of this, about 15% was wasteful, unnecessary, or redundant. Between 1995 and 2010, farm subsidies had ballooned to $52 billion a year on average. Of this, more than 6% went toward four

junk food components. Corn syrup, high fructose corn syrup, corn starch, and soy oils. Many people wondered why the federal government was subsidizing food that contributed to America's obesity problem. During the recession, as lawmakers looked for ways to cut the budget, many asked, do corn growers need subsidies? In 2011, a record 12.4 billion bushels of corn were produced. In 2012, 94 million acres of corn were scheduled to be planted. This was more than any year since World War II. By 2017, large farms dominated the industry. Farms generating $1 million or more in sales produced two-thirds of the nation's agricultural output. Only 4% of farms were that large. Big farms gobbled up small ones that couldn't compete. They relied on economies of scale to produce more food at a cheaper price. That sent prices down even more, putting more small farmers out of business. The 2012 budget proposed a 22% cut to farm subsidies, including $5 billion direct payment program. Half of farmers receiving subsidies made more than $100,000 a year. Between 1995 and 2016, the top 10% of farmers received 77% of subsidies. The top 1% received 26%, or $1.7 million per recipient. The top recipient was D-Line Farms Partnership, which received $4 million. In 2012, President Obama called for an end to the $4 billion in oil industry subsidies. Some estimates indicated that the real level of oil industry subsidies is higher, between $10 and $40 billion. At the same time, oil companies' profits benefited when oil prices reached a record $145 a barrel in 2008. The oil industry subsidies have a long history in the United States. As early as World War I, the government stimulated oil and gas production in order to ensure a domestic supply. In 1995, Congress established the Deepwater Royalty Relief Act. It allowed oil companies to drill on federal property without paying royalties. This encouraged the expensive form of extraction, since oil was only $18 a barrel. The Treasury Department reported that the federal government has missed $50 billion in foregoing revenue over the program's lifetime. It argued that this may no longer be needed now that deep water extraction has become profitable. Here's a summary of the 2011 oil industry subsidies compiled by Taxpayers for Common Sense in the report Subsidy Gusher. Volumetric ethanol excise tax credit, $31 billion. Intangible drilling costs, $8.9 billion. Oil and gas royalty relief, $6.9 billion. Percentage depletion allowance, $4.327 billion. Refinery equipment deductions, $2.3 billion. Geological and geophysical cost tax credit, $698 million. Natural gas distribution lines, $500 million. Ultra-deepwater and unconventional natural gas and other petroleum resource research and development, $230 million. Passive loss exemption, $105 million. Unconventional fossil technology program, $100 million. Other subsidies, $161 million. Greenpeace argues that the oil industry subsidies should also include the following activities: the Strategic Petroleum Reserve, defense spending that involves military action in oil-rich countries in the Persian Gulf, the construction of the U.S. federal highway system, which encourages reliance on gas-driven cars. The BEA argues that these federal government activities were primarily done to protect national security, not promote specific activities within the oil industry. Even though the intent was not to directly subsidize it, they may have benefited the industry indirectly. Ethanol subsidies. Between 1979 and 2010, the corn industry received $20 billion in federal subsidies.
Congress wanted to divert production into ethanol, a component of gasoline. The subsidies were meant to help producers meet a 2005 federal law that required 7.5 billion gallons of renewable fuel to be produced by 2012. In 2007, a revision increased the goal to 36 billion gallons by 2022. Only 6.25 billion gallons were produced in 2011. The corn subsidy, a tax credit of 46 cents a gallon, ended in January 2012. Ethanol producers would have liked to see a larger credit of $1.10 per gallon remain. The credit was to research cost-effective ways to convert other biofuels like switchgrass, wood chips, and non-food corn byproducts. When the corn subsidy ended in 2012, ethanol producers were left in a bit of a glut. But that was because gasoline refiners stocked up on subsidized ethanol before prices went up. The glut was absorbed over time. Demand increased during the U.S. summer driving season. Growing markets, such as Brazil, couldn't keep up with their own need for ethanol, and they began importing it from the United States. Converting corn for fuel became controversial when it helped drive food prices higher in 2008. That created food riots throughout the world. That was just one reason for the high price of corn and other commodities. Also, investors fled to the commodities markets in response to the global financial crisis of 2008. Many experts argue that using corn for fuel is a poor allocation of natural resources when 60% of the world's population is malnourished. Furthermore, corn is not an efficient fuel source. Even if all the corn in the United States were converted to ethanol, it would only meet 4% of America's fuel consumption needs. Next is export subsidies. The World Trade Organization bans export subsidies, but it allows two U.S. federal government export subsidy programs. They help U.S. farmers compete with other countries' subsidized exports. The U.S. Department of Agriculture promotes the Export Credit Guarantee Program, which finances U.S. farm exports. The USDA guarantees the buyers credit when they can't get credit approval locally. Second, the Dairy Export Incentive Program, which pays cash subsidies to dairy exporters. It helps them to meet the subsidized prices of foreign dairy producers. Next is housing subsidies. Housing subsidies promote home ownership and support the construction industry. They total about $15 billion a year. Housing subsidies come in two forms: interest rate subsidies and down payment assistance. The biggest interest rate subsidy is the mortgage interest deduction on the federal income tax. There are also some smaller interest subsidies that reduce mortgage costs for low-income families. The federal government also matches the amount low-income families have for a down payment. This came to $10.9 million in 2008. These direct homeowners' subsidies paled in comparison to what the federal government spent to support the Federal Housing Authority Mortgage Loan Guarantee Program. The real trouble started when it created two government-sponsored enterprises. Fannie Mae and Freddie Mac provided a secondary market to buy these mortgages from banks. But they bought too many. That forced the government to spend up to $100 billion to bail out Fannie and Freddie. Even this wasn't enough, and the government nationalized them. Was the bailout a subsidy? Yes, in a sense. That's because without it, there would have been no housing activity whatsoever after the subprime mortgage crisis. Fannie, Freddie, and the Federal Home Loan Guarantee Program were behind 90% of all home loans. The agencies replaced the private sector's role in the home mortgage market in the United States. Next, some other subsidies. The U.S. federal government offers many more subsidies that it thinks will improve the economy. For example, the 2009 Cash for Clunkers program was a subsidy to the auto industry and dealers.
according to the BEA. In the program, dealers received a subsidy of up to $4,500 from the federal government after discounting a new vehicle into a consumer who traded in an old car. The goal was to jumpstart the economy after the recession. It also aimed to encourage people to buy more fuel-efficient vehicles and lessen U.S. reliance on foreign oil. Next, Obamacare subsidies. More than half of the Obamacare subsidies are designed to go to middle-income families. These are hard-working parents. They hold jobs as food service workers, administrative personnel, and health aides. These are also jobs that don't provide health insurance. Although 10.6 million Americans were eligible for subsidies as of February 2018, most didn't get them. Why? It's because they didn't sign up for insurance on the exchanges. Obamacare is budgeted to spend $1.039 trillion on subsidies for these middle-class working families between 2015 and 2024. It only expects to spend $792 billion on expanded Medicaid and Children's Health Insurance Program for the poor. Title of that article, Government Subsidies for Farm, Oil, Export, and So On. What are the major federal government subsidies? That by Kimberly Amadeo, published to TheBalance.com. Title of this article, Following Smarter ASP's Security Incident. Here's a cybersecurity checklist for choosing a hosting provider. This from Cyware.com. Was published November 11th, 2019, to that website. Breaches and incidents. Smarter ASP, a major hosting provider, was the victim of a ransomware attack recently. The attack resulted not just in customer data being encrypted, but also the hosting provider's website suffering downtime. Choosing a hosting provider is a crucial step in setting up a website. In the light of ransomware attacks impacting Smarter ASP, here are some points from cybersecurity perspective to consider before inking the deal with a hosting provider. First, SSL security certificate. The SSL, or Secure Sockets layer, encrypts communication between a website and its users. It helps prevent customers' information from being stolen. This also ensures website visitors and their connection is secured, as most browsers provide visual cues for websites with SSL certificates. Next, Web Application Firewall, WAF. The Web Application Firewall monitors and filters the incoming traffic by blocking potentially malicious requests. It offers protection from a number of attacks, including SQL injection, XSS attacks, DDoS attacks, and cross-site forgery. The WAF works on a set of policies that can be customized according to the security requirements. Because this is among the first line of defense against cyber threats, this firewall must always be kept updated. Certain security standards require the implementation of the web application firewall for compliance. And then there's frequent backups. The more data-intense your website is, the more is the necessity to back up data, preferably at an off-site location. Human backup brings in the possibility of manual error. Hosting providers who offer frequent automated backups give you the advantage of data recovery in case of a cybersecurity incident. Providers who offer to encrypt the data backed up automatically deserve brownie points. And then protection against malware. Malicious actors are constantly looking for opportunities to inject malware. To make sure that your site doesn't get infected, it's essential that a few security measures are implemented. The web hosting provider can help by regularly scanning files for malicious code. Identifying and removing malware services from the hosting provider is an added advantage. Although this is not an exhaustive checklist, it can help you to get your basics in place to further explore cybersecurity for your website.
Title of that article from Cyware.com is Following Smarter ASP's Security Incident, Here's a Cybersecurity Checklist for Choosing a Hosting Provider. 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In the U.S., radio is still king, but podcasts and streaming services are gaining ground. This was written by Ethan Jacob Kraft and published June 20th, 2019. Millennial audio consumption in the United States is booming, with the demographic listening to audio of more types, at more times, and in more places than any other generation, according to a newly released Ipsos study conducted for iHeartRadio. Audio is hot right now and a must for marketers looking to reach increasingly elusive and fractured audiences, said Bob Pittman, iHeartRadio's CEO and chairman, in a statement. We're living in an audio-first world, he said. While iHeartRadio, an internet-based radio aggregator that claims to reach 9 out of 10 Americans every month, is naturally likely to emphasize the importance of radio to consumers, many of the findings from its latest study corroborated recent trends shown in other reports conducted independently. Across the board, the Ipsos iHeartRadio survey found that radio reaches more consumers than any other audio channel, with 85% of consumers listening to a radio broadcast at least once per week, outpacing social media at 68% and live television at 56%. On a daily basis, radio has more than twice the listenership of audio streaming services, with 69% of consumers tuning in to the radio at least once a day compared to streaming's 34%. Radio has long been a trusted companion for people of all ages, said iHeartRadio's chief marketing officer Gail Troberman in a statement. The only difference now versus decades ago is that today people can enjoy that connection anywhere they are across a variety of platforms. While radio still reigns supreme, other forms of audio are steadily gaining traction in both listenership and revenue. This year, 51% of American consumers reported listening to a podcast at some point in their lives, compared to just 22% in 2009, according to the Edison Infinite Dial Media Survey, a separate study that was conducted earlier this year. The Edison Research Survey also found that 50% of the U.S. population over 12 years old listen to music via YouTube at least once a week, while popular streaming services like Spotify, Apple Music, and Amazon Music have seen their monthly listener numbers grow year over year since 2017 in the 12 to 34 demographic by between 3 and 9 percentage points. While millennials were found to be the largest demographic for audio consumption, they weren't alone in their enjoyment of radio, podcasts, and music streaming services. According to the Ipsos iHeartRadio study, Americans of all ages listen to an average of 17.2 hours of audio per week, with millennials topping the list at 18.8 hours per week each, and baby boomers coming in last at 15 hours per week. Along with an increase in streaming's popularity, purchases of smart speakers like Amazon's Echo devices that are controlled via the Alexa virtual assistant have also been on the rise. According to Edison's 2019 media survey, an estimated 65 million Americans, or about one quarter of the country, own a smart speaker, while 52% of households that have them own two or more, compared to 33% of households just last year. The Ipsos iHeartRadio report credits the rise of smart speakers with bolstering radio's continued popularity, finding that homes with smart speakers spend 47% more time listening to radio during prime hours, that is defined by the study as 8 to 10 p.m., than homes without them. The study, which was conducted digitally by Ipsos in March 2019, surveyed more than 6,000 consumers between the ages of 13 and 64 across the United States,
who listen to at least one audio platform weekly. Again, the title of that article from Ad Age is Millennials Reportedly Listen to More Audio Than Any Other Generation.

0: 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My name is Michael Amy.
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and welcome to our program. My name is Geetha Martin, and I will be reading articles from The New Yorker here on Sight into Sound Radio. The New Yorker, August the 10th. Our far-flung correspondents for ransom. Thousands have been taken by Nigerian bandits. One man was abducted twice. By Alexis Okeowe. Izuchukwu Onyanwu, a university lecturer in Abuja, Nigeria, came home one evening and settled in for a quiet night. It was September 2023, and he had spent the afternoon playing soccer with his friends on the campus of Veritas University, where he taught. He was tired and was running a fever, so he took a shower and had some tea and bread. He also took some medicine for malaria, in case he had contracted it. His wife, Immaculata, put their infant daughter to sleep, then went to bed herself. Around midnight, Onyanwu was watching a political news program on TV when he heard a noise at the outer door of the veranda. It sounded as though someone was trying to break in. There had been a power outage that night, and he was using a solar energy system to run the TV. He opened a window, but couldn't see who was there. "I was scared," but he told me recently. "I started shouting, 'Who is that? Who is that?'" At 38, Onyanwu is slim and bearded, with a youthful face. He grew up in a small town in the southeast of the corner, then went to Veritas, a Catholic university, to get a master's in political theory. He eventually was offered a teaching job and rented a space in Zuma 2, a neighborhood just outside the university's gates, where many faculty members live. It's on the northern outskirts of the city in the rocky foothills of some nearby mountains. "I felt safe," he said. "My hope was to build up my academic profile and eventually have my own house here." His daughter would be turning one in February, and the family was planning a big celebration. As the noises grew louder, Onyanwu tried calling a neighborhood watch group, then some friends. But the calls didn't connect. His wife woke up and the two of them screamed out the window for help. Then the intruders broke the locks. "That is when I saw that it was over," he said. 17 men entered his house, some wearing camouflage and carrying AK-47s, rocket-propelled grenade launchers, and machine guns. "They seemed armed like people going to war," he recalled. They made Onyanwu and Sunday Ujab, a 21-year-old who lived with his family and helped with housework, lie on the floor in the sitting room, then demanded that Immaculata show them where the valuables were kept. Onyanwu protested, telling them that he was not a politician and had no money. Since there was little of value, the men took rice, groundnuts, soft drinks, and powdered milk. A few finished Onyanwu's leftover tea and bread. The men took away Onyanwu's and Uja's phones and brought the two to the neighboring house to kidnap a local trader. Then they all set off on foot toward the mountains. The captives carried the stolen food. Onyanwu was still in the house clothes, shorts, a polo shirt, and slippers. They walked through the forest for hours. The area was wild and uninhabited, but the bandits moved through it with practiced ease. "There were those that went ahead of us and then gave signals for us to continue," Onyanwu said.
The kidnappers were all Fulani, a Muslim-majority ethnic group whose members live largely in the north of the country. Considering their sophisticated weaponry, he wondered if they were associated with the Islamist militant group Boko Haram. But the men didn't give a name for their group or profess any particular ideology. They set up camp in a forest near a village called Tunga Maje. Anyanwu knew their location because he saw the address of a local manufacturer on a package of bread that the kidnappers bought. He and the other two hostages were kept in a cave. It was the rainy season, and he had to put leaves on the wet ground to sleep. He could hear the voices of another group of hostages somewhere in the forest out of sight. They kept them apart from us, he said. The man asked what each of the hostages did for a living. They were trying to profile us to know how much they could demand, Anyanwu said. He tried to downplay his position at the university, but they set a ransom of 150 million naira, or about $200,000, to release him and Uja. I told them, if I had such an amount, you wouldn't have been able to access me, he said. You saw the house I was living in. They eventually agreed to half the figure. They gave him his phone back to call his family, but he couldn't remember his wife's new phone number. He called his uncle and then his priest. In the days that followed, he called other relatives. While he was on the phone, the kidnappers beat him with machetes, wires, and the butts of their guns so that his family would know he was in danger. Before each phone call, he would get excited to hear a familiar voice, then remember the brutal beatings to come. After a few weeks, when the bandits saw that he could not raise the money, they relented, selling for a ransom of about $6,000, which his sister brought, a transfer point. But several days passed, and they still didn't release him and Uja. The bandits finally told Anyanwu that they had decided that his family hadn't paid enough. The next day, one of the men brought him before the Oga, their boss, who said that they would cut off his leg as punishment. The Oga asked him to choose which leg to lose. Anyanwu started crying and begged for mercy, saying he would bleed to death. But the Oga insisted, he said, and he chose the left one. Kidnapping was so rampant in Nigeria that it seems as if everyone knows someone who has been taken. People have been kidnapped while driving on interstate roads, while worshiping at church, and while sleeping in their homes. The novelist Chimamanda Ngozi Adichie, Late's father, a professor, was once kidnapped on the road between his hometown and the university town where he lived. He was released 3 days later after his family paid a ransom. The mother of the former finance minister, Ngozi Okonjo-Iweala, was taken. So were an Anglican archbishop and his wife. At least 4,700 Nigerians were kidnapped between July 2024 and June 2025, and more than 700 of them were killed, according to the research firm SBM Intelligent Victims Families and Friends collectively paid more than 2.5 billion naira, or about $1.5 million, to kidnappers during that time, double the figure from the year before. This study relied on cases reported in the media, meaning that the real total is almost certainly higher.
The kidnap for ransom industry has become one of the most lucrative in the country. The crisis began in the 90s. In the Niger Delta, militant groups had formed there to oppose the exploitation and pollution of their communities by foreign oil companies such as Shell, and they began abducting oil workers and demanding ransoms from the companies as a form of protest. In the 2000s, criminal gangs in the Southeast began emulating the practice, but as a way of making money rather than as an act of resistance. They often seized people from vehicles on busy roads. People could not go home for Christmas. Abu Bakr Siddiq Mohammed, the director of a Nigerian think tank, called the Center for Democratic Development Research and Training, told me. The gangs would pay cattle herders in the vast, ungoverned forests of northern Nigeria to hold the hostages until ransoms were paid. That is how some of them were actually initiated into kidnapping, Mohammed said. In 2009, Boko Haram, based in the northeast of the country, began a campaign of guerrilla attacks and suicide bombings in an effort to establish a caliphate in the region. It declared itself against Western-style education and began kidnapping children from schools and forcing them to convert to Islam. Fighters raped the girls and married them against their will. In 2014, Boko Haram took almost 300 girls from secondary school in Chibok. The whereabouts of some 90 were still unknown. Last November, the group is believed to have kidnapped about 300 students from a Catholic school, some as young as 5. In the Northwest, the practice spread throughout less ideological conflicts. There are ongoing disputes in the region between farmers from the Hausa ethnic group and Fulani cattle herders over access to grazing land. Attacks between the communities have displaced thousands of people. Some young herders turn to organized crime. Initially, they would go to a village, attack, and extract money from the local notables, Mohammed said. Then they moved to blocking local highways to seize whatever is in the vehicles. Then they started kidnapping people. Today, according to a report from the U.S. Commission on International Religious Freedom, some 30,000 armed Fulani militants operate in Nigeria. Some groups consist of only a couple of dozens people, others several hundred. The groups are usually named for their leaders. One of the most brutal is led by Bella Turji, a Fulani man believed to be in his early 30s. Turji uses the languages of Fulani liberation. He told a Nigerian newspaper called the Daily Trust that he had been forced into banditry because of genocide being committed against the Fulani, and that a group of farmers had stolen 1,000 cattle from his family and killed several of his relatives. His group now carries out kidnappings, extortions, and evictions in farming communities. A few years ago, a pseudonymous musician released a song called Turji, a Hero, angering many Nigerians. A group led by a man named Ado Aleru, which kidnapped 25 schoolgirls last November, has promised to stop its campaign if the government provides alternative means of livelihood for its followers, along with better schools and hospitals and access to clean water. Turji and Aleru did not respond to requests for a comment.
When we started our work, they had grievances, and they were eager to discuss them, Muhammad said of the militant groups. But the ones he sees today are very dangerous because they are just criminals. Young bandits brag about their kidnappings on TikTok. A screenshot from one man's account shows him in a traditional Fulani tunic and turban, wearing dark sunglasses and flashy rings. He has a stack of cash in one hand, another stack in his mouth, like a nomadic herder who doubles as a rapper. A kidnapping group led by a man named Kachala Mati also makes money from illegal gold mining in the state of Zamfara and has begun forcing nearby residents to work in the mines. There are now no-go areas of the country, Muhammad said. They have been taken over by bandits, and nobody passes there. The government's efforts to alleviate the crisis have been ineffective. Mike Egiofor, a former director of the Department of State Services, the country's domestic intelligence agency, told me that the police and the military do not have the resources to deal with the situation. There is inadequate funding, he said. In 2010, Nigeria awarded a $470 million contract to a Chinese company to install CCTV cameras around Abuja. There is still not a single working camera, and the money is unaccounted for. A government program called the Safe Schools Initiative was given $30 million in 2014 to provide guards for schools, create security plans for them, and work with the government to develop a rapid response system for attacks. None of this appears to have been done. Investigators of the program's implementation found that more than 1,600 children have been abducted since its work began. A government spokesperson said that the initiative is ongoing, but that local compliance levels are unknown. Paying a ransom is technically illegal in Nigeria, a crime that carries a minimum prison sentence of 15 years under the country's Terrorism Prevention and Prohibition Act. In reality, though, it's often the only way to get people back alive. Even the government has been accused of secretly paying ransoms for cases that make international news. A former intelligence official told me that the Office of the National Security Advisor has paid ransom in at least a few high-profile kidnapping cases. A spokesperson for the Nigerian government maintains that it does not pay ransoms. Payments are mostly made in cash, with the money routed through multiple middlemen. No government will openly admit that it has paid ransom to criminals, the former intelligence official said. That will serve incentives to the criminals. Still, the cycle continues. In 2022, a terrorist kidnapped dozens of people from a train between Abuja and Kaduna, and Tukur Mamu, a newspaper publisher, negotiated their release. The government is now prosecuting Mamu for coordinating with Boko Haram to demand ransom money from the families and to take a cut for himself. Mamu denies the charge and says that the families themselves suggested paying the ransoms. Egiofor told me that he too was kidnapped in 2017 while driving across the country, but he would not admit to paying a ransom. I was just freed, he said. In my position as a formal official, I don't encourage payment of ransoms, and I wouldn't want to be seen as paying a ransom. In the forest,
Anyanwu placed his left leg on a rock, and the Oga told one of the men to get a sharp machete. But after a moment, the Oga called the man off. "They said my people need to bring the money quickly," Anyanwu said. Not long afterward, the group heard drones in the sky and started moving again, perhaps to evade capture by the military. They trekked for 2 days to a big camp. It looked like a market with at least 300 bandits. They were on motorbikes, Anyanwu recalled. They were shouting, firing guns. What scared me the most were the ages I was seeing. You see children who are 10, 14. They were the ones busy servicing the guns, assembling them. While en route, the bandits had kidnapped several more hostages. Two farmers, an elderly school principal, and a man who had met with the group to deliver a ransom for his brother, and was abducted himself. The kidnappers had begun making Uja fetch water, gather firewood, and carry out other tasks. So while most of the hostages were chained to one another, Uja was allowed to roam. One night in December, Anyanwu woke up at around 4 a.m. to learn that Uja and the two farmers had run away. The bandits caught one of the farmers, tied him to a tree, and began beating him. Blood was gushing from his body, Anyanwu recalled. We pleaded for them to stop, but Uja escaped. Meanwhile, Immaculata, Anyanwu's wife, was struggling to get enough money for his additional ransom payment. She was going house to house to beg for contributions. By January, Anyanwu was wasting away. His slippers had fallen apart and his clothes were torn. The hostages ate only white rice, and not every day. The water they drank was dirty. They washed themselves in a river just once or twice a month, without soap. My skin was peeling off, Anyanwu said. The kidnappers were calling me skeleton. They would look at me and start laughing. But later that month, Anyanwu got his own chance to escape. The hostages were being watched by a bandit who was epileptic, and he had a seizure. They splashed water on his face to revive him. As he came to, they asked him for the keys to his shackles so that they could urinate, and he relented out of gratitude. Once free, they fled in different directions. Anyanwu ran all night for 9 hours. Finally, he lay down under a tree and slept. When he woke up, he crossed a ravine and saw cigarette butts and human skulls on the ground. I was scared, he said. I didn't know what to do. He was determined to make it home for his daughter's first birthday on February the 4th. The next morning, he encountered a Fulani herdsman who let him use his phone to call his wife. Immaculata had just dropped off another ransom payment of about $4,500. The money was lost, but she was glad that he was free. After he hung up, the herdsman made his own call, and very quickly, four men from a different bandit group arrived with AK-47s. Anyanwu pleaded with them for help. The bandits took him to their camp, where they gave him medicine and food and expressed sympathy about his long captivity. They seemed kind. I thought this was the point that they would let me go home, Anyanwu said. But that night, they chained him up and told him to call his wife for another ransom. He was a hostage again. The violence in Nigeria has become a cause of célèbre for the American right. Since Donald Trump's first term, Christian activist groups, including one called Aid to the Church in Need, have been lobbying the U.S. government to do something about the persecution of Nigerian Christians by Islamist groups. They made progress last year when Riley Moore, a Republican congressman from
West Virginia introduced a resolution condemning violence against Christians in Muslim-majority countries, and Ted Cruz, the senator from Texas, introduced a bill calling for sanctions against Nigeria. Activists also met with Sebastian Gorka, a member of the National Security Council, and other White House officials. Soon afterward, Trump announced that Islamist terrorists were kidnapping and killing Christians in Nigeria. Celebrities have since joined in. The rapper Nicki Minaj, who had recently taken a political turn to the right, testified before the United Nations about the oppression of Christians. The TV host Bill Maher called the situation an attempted genocide. I recently passed a billboard in Manhattan with the words, "End the genocide in Nigeria," next to an illustration of a woman holding a baby in front of a burning church. Last Christmas, Trump, with his knowledge of Bola Tinubu, the president of Nigeria, launched an airstrike against the Islamic State in Nigeria, a terrorist group.

0: This service is intended solely for individuals who cannot read conventional print due to a disability. Ineligible listeners risk infringing on copyright laws, and KPBS Radio Reading Service is not responsible for any violations that may occur. Our service may not be redistributed without our written consent. 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
1: Has waged an insurgency for nearly two decades, killing tens of thousands of Nigerians. But in recent years, the group has splintered and inspired copycats, some such as the Islamic State West Africa province, take a hard ideological line. Others are motivated more by money than by religion. Most operate in the Muslim majority north, and most of the victims are Muslims too, not Christians. Nasir Muazu, the security commissioner in Katsina State, told me, "Muslims bear the brunt more than anybody." 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We are Sight into Sound Radio since 1967. Northern Nigeria has the highest illiteracy rates in the country and twice as much poverty as the South. The entire country is experiencing an economic crisis because of inflation caused by the recent removal of a fuel subsidy. Kidnapping has become an alternative to the formed economy. The bandits' networks are difficult to identify, in part because they are now so deeply rooted in their community's economic life. You don't know who is the informant, who is divulging information to the bandits, Muazu said. Katsina State has begun cultivating locals who might provide intelligence, but recruitment remains difficult. This year, the U.S. sent 200 military personnel to assist Nigeria in counterterrorism efforts. Trump has launched further strikes in the country, but Sheikh Ahmed Gumi, a Muslim cleric who has acted as a middleman between the government and the bandit groups, told me that economic development would be more effective than bombs. The military approach cannot solve this problem, he said. Indiscriminate bombardment is only going to worsen the situation, because we will have innocent casualties. People will start uniting against the United States. Muslims bear the brunt of both the kidnappings and the military actions against the kidnappers. Since 2014, hundreds of people have been killed in Nigerian air strikes intended for bandit groups. In 2023, a bombing accidentally killed 85 people during a Muslim religious festival in Kaduna. This past April, a strike killed 100 civilians in Yobe State, including several children. In May, Trump posted online that U.S. and Nigerian forces had killed a leader of the Islamic State in Nigeria called the Abu Bakr al-Maynuku during a powerful and deadly strike against ISIS terrorist scum in northwest Nigeria. Nigerians were perplexed. Their government had announced 2 years before that it had killed Maynuki. The Nigerian government then clarified that the killing in 2024 had been a case of mistaken identity. Kidnappings in Nigeria target the rich and the poor, the prominent and the unlucky. Last December, Praise Idisimi, a 25-year-old nursing student, was traveling home

0: bus from Veritas University for Christmas break. After she'd been on the road for 9 hours, men with covered faces, carrying guns, stopped the vehicle and ordered the passengers to get out. "I was so scared," Idisimi said. "I thought I was going to die." One of the kidnappers cocked his gun at her and accused her of staring at him. Later, the group released some of the children and the bus driver took them to the main road. He never came back, and she wondered then whether he had been working with the bandits all along. The kidnappers made the hostages walk through the forest for almost a week, traveling each night for 10 hours. During the day, they were tied up and forced to lie on the ground in the sun. They were beaten with sticks. Itasimi's ransom was set at about $3,000. At one point, she and the other hostages tried calling the bus company for help. They said it was none of their business, Itasimi said. "A manager at the bus company told me, it is not our business to negotiate with kidnappers. We are not security." After 6 days, her family paid the ransom and she was released. "I visited Idisimi afterward at Veritas. The campus was calm, but on guard. Young people walked freely among the terracotta buildings and mango trees, but there were military posts at the gates. The kidnapping crisis keeps the university tense up at every moment," Hyacinth Ichoku, the vice chancellor of Veritas, said. "Students are afraid. Their parents worried. The university has increased its security." Ichoku said that the members of the police, state security services, and local watch groups patrol the campus. He rarely slept through the night. He usually woke up several times to check in with campus security. "I sat with Idisimi in Ichoku's office. She appeared younger than her age, with a soft voice and a thin frame. She was seeing a therapist, but still had nightmares. She was having difficulty keeping up with her living expenses because her family was in debt after paying her ransom. Ichoku said that he would help arrange some kind of financial assistance." Nigerians are not always better off when they seek help from the police. Adoyi Omale, a lecturer and a politician who lives in Abuja, was kidnapped from his car while driving out of town with his niece and two builders who were working on his home. "It was broad daylight at around 2 o'clock in the afternoon," he recalled. His family paid a ransom of about $6,000 for the release of Omale and one of the builders. "I went straight to the police," he said. Instead of receiving help, he was given a bill for the money they had spent on the case. Getting his niece and the other builder back to Abuja, hiring local vigilantes to look for Omale, holding his car at the station. The total was about $1,200. "I just paid them," he said. "I wanted to get myself back to Abuja." A spokeswoman for the police blamed this on the actions of the rogue officer. "It's wrong," she said, adding, "it's bad enough that we could not stop the kidnapping." In January 2024, Mansour Al-Qadri Yar, a civil servant, was kidnapped with his 5 daughters from his home in Abuja. "They marched us all out," he said. Kadrier called his brother, who called the police, and when they arrived, there was a shootout. But the bandits overpowered the police and took the hostages into the woods. Kadri Yar's daughter, Nadira, had been unable to cover her hair with a hijab before they left, which made her feel exposed. Her older sister, Nabiha, was the bravest among them. Even when the bandits pointed a gun at her, she didn't flinch. Kadriyar agreed to pay a ransom of about $60,000, then was released so that he could gather the money. When he returned to Abuja, he learned that his brother had been killed in the shootout. A relative started an online fundraising campaign for his daughter's ransom, but a week passed and they still didn't have enough money. The bandits then called to say that they had killed Nabiha in punishment. It was a calamity, Kadrier said. After Nabiha's death, more donations came in and the family paid the ransom. Kadrier's remaining daughters were released. We were celebrating, we were thanking God, he said. He grieved for his daughter and brother, but tried to focus on his gratitude that the rest of them had survived. When I visited the family, Nadhira could joke darkly about her ordeal. Before it happened, I was trying to lose weight, she said. So I was kind of happy that I was walking. I was getting my steps in. Kadrier had since moved his family. An apartment in a more secure part of Abuja, but it was expensive. We are not finding life easy, he said. On February the 4th, 2024, the day of his daughter's birthday, Anyanwu captors released him. Local motorbike taxi drivers had brought money and phone cards from his sister, along with food, power banks, solar panels, and two new motorcycles. One of the drivers dropped Anyanwu off at the nearest highway, and his sister picked him up and took him to a hotel. The next day, he went to the hospital to be evaluated, then finally returned home. His wife cried when she saw him. She, too, had lost weight. I couldn't recognize my wife. My baby didn't know me, he said. Immaculata told me, my life was shattered. I was traumatized and very depressed, but I didn't give up. Kidnappings in Nigeria have continued unabated. In Kogi State, bandits recently raided an orphanage and took 23 children hostage. In Katsina State, a retired military general and his wife were kidnapped from his car. The general later died in captivity. More than 1,100 people were kidnapped in northern Nigeria in the first 3 months of 2026, according to Amnesty International. Earlier this year, I visited Anyanwu and his wife at their home in Abuja. Their bungalow has modest furniture, and sunlight filled the sitting room. Anyanwu marveled at the beauty of Immaculata, who was wearing a leopard print dress and a matching headband. They seemed protective of each other. She stayed close to Anyanwu, and I talked, keeping her eyes on him. We are still not feeling comfortable, he said. The incident is always with us. He was looking for academic opportunities abroad. If they had had the means, he said, they would have left the country as soon as he was released from the hospital. But they had to pay back the money they had borrowed for the three ransoms. There was no institutional support. Nothing, Anyanwu said. The support I got was from my friends, the school, of course, family, and the church. These days, he can't fall asleep until after midnight, the time when the bandits broke into his house. Before his abduction, Anyanwu had heard of people being kidnapped, but had not thought much about it. He said, I never knew that it could happen to me.
1: Next article. U.S. Journal. Kaboom. Fireworks by Grucci's Empire of Explosions. By Paige Williams. A few days before the 4th of July, I was on the rooftop of a casino in Las Vegas, where I ran into the head electrician of the Eisenhower Theater at the John F. Kennedy Memorial Center for the Performing Arts, which is in Washington, D.C. The electrician, Thomas Benya, who is a licensed pyrotechnician had come to Vegas with a swarm of other pyrotechnicians to set up and set off what was being billed as the nation's largest fireworks show. Back in D.C., President Donald Trump was claiming that his show around the National Mall would be bigger and that he would be giving a really long speech. Trump had been trying to muscle his name onto the Kennedy Center, and then, amid a series of staff departures and cancellations by performers, closed the place down for a comprehensive revitalization project. Benya, who enjoys building art with people and who has worked with at the Kennedy Center for 20 years since he was 18, told me, "It's been traumatic. Vegas seemed unlikely to offer respite. A molten gold Trump Tower loomed over the north end of the strip. 329,000 visitors were in town to celebrate America's 250th birthday, and all of them were on an elevator. It was 1,000,000 degrees outside. On a different rooftop, on another day, a gloved woman whose t-shirt read, "As real as it gets," paused while loading orange strobe fireworks shells into 3-inch mortars and told me, "When you've been around 120 and above, this doesn't even feel like anything." The best sweaty person I saw in Vegas was an older woman with upswept black hair and bangs, wearing a lime green fake chrysanthemum as plump as a grapefruit tucked behind her right ear and carrying a Spanish fan. This was at a coffee shop in the Arts District, miles from the strip. At the next table was a woman who also had black bangs, plus lip piercings and a tattoo on both wrists. She was engrossed in a book called Fool's Errand, a fantasy novel about an assassin named Fitz Chivalry Farseer, who, per a quick Google, had abandoned self-imposed exile to rescue a missing prince and navigate perilous political waters. The woman wore an Invader Zim t-shirt. Doom, doom, doom, doom, doom, doom, doom. Below ground was the Vegas Loop, Elon Musk's idea. The Loop is a privately funded system of one-way tunnels designed to ferry passengers to self-driving Teslas among 9 destinations, primarily the Las Vegas Convention Center, which is the size of 80 football fields. One of Musk's enterprises, the Boring Company, has been operating the tunnels since 2021. A local professor of public policy has called the Loop the biggest, most absurd transit scam I have ever heard of. ProPublica uncovered ominous gaps in oversight, saying that because the Loop receives no federal funding, it is exempt from the kinds of exhaustive governmental vetting and environmental analysis often demanded of such projects. In other subterranean tunnels, storm drains really, humans were living. It was monsoon season. Up top you cook, down below you drown. The strip provided distracting saturations of red, white, and blue. The sphere transmogrified into an enormous American flag beach ball. Gift shops sold bedazzled stars and stripes tumblers. I saw a woman in a sequined American flag mini dress, a man in American flag shorts, overalls. There were American flag stilettos, cowboy hats, handbags. Topgolf was offering a Let Freedom Swing discount of 17.76%. One casino was selling a cocktail called the Firecracker, which cost an historical $19. AGMC terrain was roaming around with its windows chalked in advertisements for peptides and IV hydration, suggesting that there's a cure for everything. A cure for mortality is imperial. China was thought to be an alchemical mixture of sulfur, charcoal, and potassium nitrate, later known as gunpowder or black powder. It did not work, but when burnt, the mixture went bang. It could be stuffed into the hollow center of bamboo stems, which were already used to scare off evil spirits and mythical mountain men, because the joints popped when thrown onto a fire. And according to the historical John Whittington, it is said that for centuries, no self-respecting Chinese traveler would leave home without a stash of natural bamboo firecrackers. Modulating the mixture produces different effects. More potassium nitrate sustains a longer burn. More sulfur quickens the explosion. Someone eventually thought to add metals, which yield color. Sodium for yellow, strontium for red, barium for green, aluminum or magnesium for white. Copper chloride breaks up quickly under high heat and washes out bluish. Adding titanium produces a crackly effect. Iron shavings render gold. Today, various combinations are packed into cardboard spheres or cylinders, shells, along with fuses coated in a flammable slurry, then sealed inside craft paper and shot from fiberglass mortars. Modernity has relieved humans of the added danger of approaching fireworks with a flaming torch or a lit cigar. Professional displays are fired by electric current. Shells are rigged to burn and blow in a specific manner. They can be made to go pow, poof, boom, boom, boom, boom, boom, whoosh, crack, pfft, pst, ee. Finales go boom, boom, boom, boom, boom. One kind of fireworks sounds as though the sky just emptied its digital trash. Visual effects have their own names. Chrysanthemum, peony, willow. A falling leaf effect looks like an enormous invisible bucket of glitter just tipped. Crassettes fly apart like a cluster of struck billiard balls. A fireworks show designer considers, in this order, theme, venue, budget, playlist. Setting fireworks to music has been compared to scoring characters in a ballet. Some are very robust and baroque, like, and some are very delicate, soft. The difference between a $10,000 show and one that costs much more involves product quality, pacing, duration, density, and degree of difficulty. It's generally more complicated to make fireworks scale the Washington Monument than it is to, say, shoot them off a barge on a lake. The downside of fireworks, trash, smoke, wildfire, dog trauma, are something that the average spectator pushes out of mind. Fireworks shows happen continually in Vegas. A couple of nights before the 4th, I stood in a parking lot at the Palace Station Casino, waiting for one to begin. A father in a Bud Light t-shirt took selfies with his small son. A security guard told people to stop leaning against his Range Rover. At 9 o'clock, we heard a distant whining. A cloud of dust rose in a gravel lot nearby, and a fleet of drones could be seen lifting in unison. Suddenly in the sky, colored lights in the shape of a giant lottery drum. It was like a spaceship, and it seemed close enough to reach up and touch. The drum rolled, and a green ball of light with the number 5 appeared beside it. The ball turned red and the 5 turned to 4. Yellow 3, blue 2, back to green 1. Pow, pow, pow. Fireworks erupted in the black void next to the lotto drum. Green, poof. Gold, poof. Silver spangles. White comets. Drones, which can be equipped with lights and programmed to precise GPS coordinates, are meant to enhance, not necessarily replace, fireworks. They can even be equipped with fireworks. Would it have ruined the experience for spectators to have known that drone operators were using computers, not joysticks, and that pyrotechnicians also using laptops were sending thousands of lines of code via a radio transmission called FSK, frequency shift keying, which sounds like AOL dial-up, to tell the fireworks when and where to go off. The drone pilots, Nebraskans, work for a company called Fantasy Drone Show. Their leader, Scott Buss, a pyrotechnician and also a pilot, managed retail stores before moving to drones. Drones, he said, let him tell stories in the sky. A hand of blackjack, a giant margarita, but they don't tickle out monkey brain with their odor or their concussive jolts. Buss enjoys drones. He loves fireworks, the feel of it all. The writer George Plimpton, a founder and the longtime editor of the Paris Review, considered fireworks the eighth art, and he was obsessed with them. As part of the research for the book Fireworks, A History and Celebration, which was published in 1984, he discovered an industry periodical with the slogan, "He who hath once smelt the smoke is near again free." He interviewed a reverend in Minnesota who, having merged his hobby with his clerical work, had become known as the Blaster Pastor. The pastor explained to Plimpton that during outdoor sermons, "I might say, and thus is the way of the Lord." Boom! When Queen Elizabeth I reigned from 1558 to 1603, she created a Fire Master of England position. Colonial empires used fireworks to overawe local people and attempt to control them. Withington, the historian, notes in his recent book, A History of Fireworks, "Pyrotechnicians have been performed at Versailles, the Pyramids of Giza, Tiananmen Square, the White House. They have been launched from mountains, riverbanks, bridges, medieval ramparts, cathedrals. Fireworks herald the World Cup, the Olympics, inaugurations, weddings, railroad openings, royal matrimony, saints, the spring equinox, eclipses, the new year, the day of the dead, the beginning of summer, the end of it. Peter the Great designed a display that celebrated the treaty and final peace after 21 years of war with Charles XII of Sweden. Plimpton wrote, adding, apparently he simply loved noise. America's founding is inextricable from fireworks. John Adams.

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1: Hello, and welcome to our program. My name is Judy Benson, and I'll be reading from the March 16th edition of People Magazine, here on Sight and Sound Radio. Cover page. Valerie Bertinelli. I love my life right now. The star digs deep at 65, how she finally let go of childhood trauma, breakups, and body shame, bad boob jobs and all. I am who I am. On the cover is Valerie in a dusty rose-colored sweater with a big smile. Main article. Valerie Bertinelli, becoming perfectly imperfect. With a new freedom, the star, 65, finds happiness in letting go of body shame and childhood trauma. It's never too late to make peace with yourself. By Liz McNeil. Photographs by Andrew Eklis. Accompanying the article is a picture of Valerie, this time outside in rain boots, umbrella, and a rain jacket. When Valerie Bertinelli talks about getting emotionally naked, she strips down right away, from discussing how she let go of body shame, my poor body, I was so mean to it, to dishing on love and sex, I'm not dead inside, to disclosing a boob job she had back in the 80s. At 65, the star and celebrity chef has found a new freedom in embracing the perfectly imperfect. That's how she ended up posing without clothes for the cover of her new book, Getting Naked. I thought I might as well expose myself there too, she says. She's also already to free herself from something much deeper. I was carrying secrets no one can see. For the first time, she reveals that she was sexually abused at 11 years old. It wasn't something she'd planned to share in her new book, but time and therapy changed her mind. I don't feel shame about it anymore, she says. I'm pissed off that it happened. Today, she says, I'm a survivor. After her last relationship with writer Mike Goodnow ended in a difficult breakup in 2024, she still leads with her heart. That's all part of the emotional connection she shares with fans who followed her for decades. Since she first appeared on One Day at a Time at age 15, to Hot in Cleveland, opposite her friend Betty White, and now as a proud part of the Drew crew of lifestyle experts on the Drew Barrymore show. On a recent rainy day in Los Angeles that ended in a double rainbow, she relaxes at her cozy home on a hill with 14-year-old rescue dog Luna and two very independent cats, Henry and Batman. I'm a senior taking care of seniors, she jokes. Warm, bubbly, and candid as ever, she knows what makes her happy. Watching her 34-year-old son, Wolfgang, from her first marriage to Eddie Van Halen, perform on tour, where they call her Mama Wolf, cooking at home and learning to let go. Still, it took time. It's about getting to the raw truth, she says. And when 2024 came, it was the worst year of my life, and I thought, oh, I got more shit to do. What was happening in 2024? I had 4 surgeries within 6 months. I had breast implants taken out, and there were complications. My hair started to fall out. I was having emotional trouble with people in my life, and I just wasn't happy. After 2 divorces, I felt like a failure. I had gotten fired from a job hosting on Food Network that I really loved. Before that, my parents died. My son's father, Eddie Van Halen, died. I just thought I must be really having to learn something. You dug into the roots of your body shame. All that shame has nothing to do with my body. It was just something to take out my shame on. Being told your body isn't perfect enough, you're still not 110 pounds. Well, who could be? I'll never see that size again, and I don't need to. I need to get all those voices out of my head. Why do I have so much self-loathing? That's not normal. It's because trauma happened in my childhood. I can't speak for everybody else, but it's pretty textbook. You reveal you were sexually abused at 11. I had no plan to reveal this. This is going to be a book about teaching people how to love themselves. Then I had a huge anxiety attack at the end of 24 that really brought me to my knees. And I knew I needed to do more work. And that's when I really dug deep. Why now? If we can help anybody, then great. Now this has taken me 10 years at least. The first time I said out loud to my therapist, I thought, I'm going to feel better now. It got worse before it got better. I maybe eat a little bit more, drink a little bit more. When you stop eating, things for comfort, stop drinking alcohol, it exposes your feelings. I don't feel shame about it anymore. I'm pissed off that it happened. I guess because I'm healing from it and it's not so scary anymore. I can say it out loud. I was sexually assaulted. It doesn't feel like it owns me anymore. Did you tell anyone? Not until I met Ed. Ed and I had long conversations, and then I held it in for a long time. You've been so honest about your struggles with your weight. How do you feel now? Would I like my body to be more taut and not have this? She shows off her upper arms, of course, but I'm in my 60s. I can carry my 35-pound dog Luna, who recently had a leg amputated because of cancer. I can stand watching my son for 2 hours on stage, and that's heaven. Do you weigh yourself anymore? Sometimes. After Christmas, I was like, how much did I go up? Because my jeans are awfully tight, but I'm also not going to drive myself crazy. I lost way too much weight in 2024 because I was so stressed out that I never want to be that weight again either. I'm finally at a comfortable place where my clothes fit. They're not too big, not too small. I'm fine where I am, even though I have a little pooch. Who cares? Have you tried GLP-1s? I don't judge anybody for how they lose weight. It's really flipping hard to do. It doesn't mean I won't have a neck lift. It doesn't mean I won't try GLP-1s, but it's no for now. You pose naked at 65. Part of me also feels like at this age, if I can look that good, do it. I don't know what I'm going to look like when I'm 80, but at 65, it looks pretty effing good. I don't think that's arrogant. I felt bad about myself for too many decades. I'm going to feel good about myself now. How's it different from your bikini photos you took in 2009 after you lost more than 40 pounds on Jenny Craig? I was a good 20 pounds thinner at least, but it's also something that I can't keep off. It felt better doing this. You had breast implants taken out in 2024. What led to that decision? I had a boob job 35 to 40 years ago. I liked it for a while, and then I started to hate it. I had gained and lost so much weight that my boobs were just, I felt like they were down to my belly button. It was like, I want my small boobs back. Just take them out, please. And then I got a horrible infection. What happened? I had surgery. The surgeon took out the implant and the surrounding tissue, and then my breast became infected and started to cave in on itself. It became a crater. Anyway, those were my boobs. Anyone want to date me? It was so serious. I have to find the humor. How are you feeling now? They're completely different boobs. I've had to have more surgery to take them out. Me and these guys, pointing to her dog and two of her five cats, I'm the only ones looking at my boobs anyway, but I can't see without my glasses on, so I'll have to date somebody who can't see. Speaking of dating, what happened with your last boyfriend, Mike Goodenough? Here's the thing about big, loud mistakes. I was given the opportunity to learn a really deep, life-changing lesson, and that is what I'm grateful for. And if I ever do start dating again, I ain't talking about it for a long time. I've got to see if it works out first. I'm not ruling it out. I love men, but I don't want to make them make me crazy, and I don't want to make them crazy either. Are you interested in dating again? Ju and I talk a lot about this because she's where I'm at right now. We're very happy being single. I haven't been with that many people. I don't want butterflies. Now my therapist says, you just had a bad experience with butterflies last time out. Why don't you just sit and wait and see what happens? Don't rule out butterflies. I won't, but I have to know they're butterflies, not anxiety, and learn to differentiate. Still, you write about how watching Metallica lead singer James Hetfield lit your pilot light. After my second divorce, I was like, I'm going to be a cat lady and I'm fine with that. But when I got my little pilot light lit again by watching someone on stage just be magnetic, I'm like, he's hot. Wait, did I just say someone's hot? You could put Brad Pitt in front of me. I'd be saying no thanks. And he is hot. I like that I found somebody attractive for a hot minute because it meant I wasn't dead inside. Love, when it's right, can be magical. Do you still think about your first husband, Ed? There will always be a huge part of my heart that contains Ed. He gave me the greatest gift, our son. Would we have been intimate together again? I don't think so, but I've never loved another man the way I loved Ed. Never say never. I love my life right now. Every time I think I want to share it with a man, I'm like, but do I? After such tough times, how'd you come out the other side? I found these pockets of joy, watching Wolfie on stage and watching the audience fall in love with him. The Drew Show was my oasis. I think through all the emotional and physical stuff, I was still able to go, this is wonderful. Val's New Ventures, the Drew Barrymore Show. She's like Betty White that way, just a big open heart, says Burton Elodie, a lifestyle expert on the show. Valerie's Place. Her digital platform was launched on February 25th as a smorgasbord of food and fun. It's three cooking shows, a podcast, and a book group, says Bertinelli, who recently hosted a live demo making spicy arrabbiata penne. I want to build a community where everybody is welcome. It's a place where people can come into my kitchen and cook with me, because I've missed that a lot. Love Again. On May 9th, she returns to acting alongside Eric McCormick in the Lifetime movie, which she calls a gorgeous love story. The Lightness of Being. In an exclusive excerpt from her book, Bertinelli explores what she discovered from bearing it all. One night last summer, I went skinny dipping, and no one was more surprised than me. As between jobs, as we actors say, and licking my wounds after my divorce, my second marriage to Tom Vidal ended in 2022. My bank account felt about as low as my spirits, so these were not my easiest days. After a light dinner, I wasn't ready for TV or sleep. I stepped outside to breathe in the summer night. No alcohol was involved, just a cocktail of gratitude, orange blossoms, and roses from my garden. It all felt delicious and alive, and the next thing I knew, I was peeling off my clothes and diving into my pool, buck as naked as the day I was born. I swam a few slow laps. All of Los Angeles could see me if they knew the right perch and had a pair of high-powered binoculars handy. A Southwest Airlines jet taking off from Hollywood Burbank flew overhead. I waved. The security cameras around my yard, I waved to them too. Why not? I felt naughty in the best way, like a cosmic reminder. Hey girl, you're alive. Enjoy it. It kicked off the wall and swam. I was buoyant, light, weightless, weightless. I understood why dolphins leapt out of the water. They're happy. I couldn't remember the last time I had gone skinny dipping, if ever. When I was younger? Even then, I was so self-conscious about a body that I had no business being self-conscious about. But not tonight. Tonight, I flipped through the water and felt good. My limbs were strong, my body capable, my skin unjudged. No tugging at my swimsuit, no concerns about whether it was flattering. I wasn't wearing a stitch of clothing, and I felt perfectly in my skin. From Getting Naked by Valerie Bertinelli. Next article. Life in the wake of immigration raids. We're under a cloud of fear. For months, thousands of officers swept through Minneapolis, apprehending immigrants. Now, a shaken school district reveals how its community has changed and how its members are helping each other. By Janelle Griffith. Photographs by Jordan Vonderhaar. Accompanying the article is a picture of her mother, Tracy Huerta, and her two sons, Diego 4 and Justin 7, outside of Valley View School, posing with their passports. They are part of the Columbia Heights Public School District, where one-fifth of the 3,400 students are now virtual to avoid ICE. It will make me happy if they go away, Justin, the 7-year-old, says at the agents. Tucked inside a cubby in a preschool classroom at Valley View Elementary School, just north of Minneapolis, are the signs of a little boy's life interrupted. A blanket pattern in black cats, bats, and spider webs, and a small stuffed dinosaur with floppy white fabric for teeth. This is what 5-year-old Liam Conejo Ramos left behind on January 20th, when federal officers took him and his immigrant father, Adrian Conejo Arias, to the South Texas Family Residential Center for roughly 2 weeks. He hasn't been back to school since. There are 570 kids at Valley View, and 4 of them have been detained, as of 30 parents or caregivers from the school, amid President Donald Trump's immigration crackdown. A campaign promise that provoked unprecedented outcry over its scope and use of force. The White House maintains that its focus is on criminals, but advocates say innocents have been swept up by as many as 4,000 agents around the city. Even though we are U.S. citizens, we're afraid, says Tracy Huerta, 32, an English language teacher at Liam's school. We always carry our passports. In mid-February, officials said the Immigration and Customs Enforcement, or ICE, which is planning operations in other cities, would draw down in Minneapolis after more than 2 months. People recently went there to speak with community members. Hear their stories. We're seeing them break down. Nicole Herhe, 35, Valley View Elementary social worker. A lot of students talk about trouble sleeping because of all the noise. They're hearing the sirens. They're hearing the whistles and the car alarms of protesters. And this has been going on for months now. When their brains are consistently not getting enough sleep, obviously they're tired in school. But then it's creating trouble concentrating. We're seeing quicker responses to little stimuli. We're seeing them break down more frequently. Their brains are in this kind of fear response mode, and the littlest thing might set them off. I'm out at recess duty, and we've seen ICE by our playground. It's not something that we should have to be monitoring or dealing with. A school administrator's low point. Jason Coleman, 51, Valley View Elementary principal. I've lost kids to cancer. I've lost kids to violence. I've never had to do this. 9 days after Liam was detained, I took two of my other students to the Whipple Federal Building in Minneapolis at the request of their mother, who was detained there after an immigration check-in. Knowing what we're about, the values, ethics, and morals educators have regarding protecting and keeping kids safe, I felt like I was delivering them to jail. That's what it felt like to me. Those two little boys were so brave and tough, though, going through the metal detectors and seeing all the people with guns. We're pleased that the two brothers and their mother have since been released and the boys have been returned to our school. Fear to have fun where it's not safe. Muhammad Jama, 15, Columbia Heights High School, 10th grader. I used to play out in the snow with other kids in my neighborhood because I've always considered this a safe area. Nowadays, we don't. I don't like going out. I prefer to stay inside. I feel safe at home and at school and at my extended family's houses, but I don't feel safe anywhere else. That's what really hurts. As a Somali American, I feel like they're going to come get me. Why don't people want us here? Valley View Elementary teacher who requested anonymity. I've been in the U.S. since I was a baby, so I have a naturalized citizenship. All I've ever known is Minnesota. That's the same as many of the students. This is our home. And they have the question of, why don't people want us here? Why don't people like us? I don't know how to answer those questions, because I have the same ones. Every aspect of daily life has been impacted. Zena Stevnik, 51, Columbia Heights Public School Superintendent. Sometimes for an hour before I get into my office, I'll be driving the neighborhoods where I know the students were stopped. They're being questioned and then released, oftentimes. It's a daily occurrence. I meet with them afterwards and they're visibly shaken. That type of fear is not only happening in our children, but also with many of our staff who are people of color. Our families who just want to go to the store or go to work or bring their children to school. We're under a cloud of fear instilled all around us. My main focus is safety for our community. So many of our students who have been detained were on their way to or on their way from home from school. Almost every aspect of our daily lives has been impacted. So many community members are being vigilant. Things you actually can do. Ju Zuko, 45, volunteers to deliver groceries to scared families staying home. Our church meets in the high school, and a bunch of us already have been working with schools for years. When stuff started getting crazier, the high school told us they need to help with groceries. So we showed up, and there would be piles of food for us to run out to. Once stuff hit the news, other people started coming, bringing more food. My daughters, who were 17 and 14, got really excited to help as well. We're trying to encourage everyone. Don't just sit for 4 hours and scroll and be overwhelmed. There's things you can actually do. We've never seen this many people in our community this activated. It seems it had to be this way, but it's encouraging. We're called to love our neighbors. Matthew Hinton, 55, pastor at Heights Church, who delivers goods with Zuko. As a pastor, I believe that we're called to love our neighbors and to serve our neighbors. This is a way that it's not interfering with the efforts of law enforcement, but at the same time, it's helping people that we know are being impacted. One place where I delivered to, as I was getting ready to leave, one of the people came out, and I held the door for him and handed him the bags. To see the relief on his face that I wasn't a threat, to me, that was positive feedback. What we're doing is helping someone who is in need. Next article. The Yorks Uncovered, the Making and Unmaking of a Royal Family. Ex-Prince Andrew's arrest has exposed a family long shielded by royal privilege, placing Sarah Ferguson under new scrutiny and leaving urgent questions about the future facing their daughters, by Henry Hill and Simon Perry. When former Prince Andrew was arrested on the morning of February 19th, the shock spread quickly through a family long insulated from the consequence, an institution conditioned to contain damage and a public no longer willing to accept royal privilege as a shield. What began as a legal crisis for Queen Elizabeth's long-favored son, detained for 11 hours on suspicion of misconduct in public office, linked to allegations that he improperly shared information as a UK trade envoy with the late convicted sex offender Jeffrey Epstein, became something broader. A moment of exposure for the palace culture that protected him and his family for decades. They thought they'd be able to operate like this under the radar, says Andrew Lowney, author of Entitled, The Rise and Fall of the House of York. They're fully up to their necks in exploiting their royal status. For years, the Yorks occupied a peculiar space inside the monarchy, prominent enough to trade on status, fearful enough to avoid sustained scrutiny. Andrew's sense of entitlement was not simply indulged. It was reinforced from childhood. Recently, Queen Elizabeth had settled into her reign and found time to be a more present mother. Andrew, 66, grew up protected and rarely corrected. He has been pampered all the way through his life in this bubble, Lonnie says. Status is everything to him. It's his only sense of identity. That extended to Andrew's ex-wife, Sarah Ferguson, 66, who was repeatedly welcomed back into the royal fold even as she sought to monetize her proximity to it. Meanwhile, their daughters, Princess Beatrice and Princess Eugenie, were raised with extraordinary privilege and shaped by the expectation that royal protection would endure. That assumption no longer holds, as traits once indulged inside the monarchy have become liabilities. At the private school Cordonston, where his older brother King Charles 77 endured a strict education, Andrew received more latitude. In the Royal Navy, he enjoyed preferential treatment. Socially, biographers say, he leaned heavily on his then Duke of York title, announcing it loudly in nightclubs and expecting deference. His own description of priorities, recounted by Lowney as a prince first, a naval officer second, and a husband third, revealed a word view shaped by hierarchy rather than responsibility. Even now, Lowney says, Andrew thinks he's anointed, and that is deeply in fear people have turned on him. Time and again, Andrew was buffered by the system, his missteps managed quietly or even overlooked entirely. Even after concerns began circulating about his association with Epstein, Queen Elizabeth continued to grant him honors and public visibility. She saw no gap between the monarchy and shielding her son, says Catherine Mayer, author of Divide and Rule. One thing was her duty as monarch, and one was her duty as a mother, and she felt that those things were fully aligned. By 2015, Andrew's standing had already been gravely weakened by sexual assault allegations made by the late prominent Epstein accuser Virginia Giffray. Andrew has repeatedly denied claims that she was forced into sexual encounters with him at the age of 17 in the early 2000s, and that the two reached a civil settlement without an admission of liability in 2022, intensifying scrutiny of both his conduct and the palace's response. If Andrew embodied entitlement, Ferguson became its most adaptable beneficiary. Following their 1996 divorce, she emerged without a massive financial settlement that might have made it easier for her to quietly disengage from royal life. Unlike Princess Diana's payout, a reported $22 million settlement in an annual allowance after her divorce from Charles, Ferguson's was estimated at roughly $475,000. She was introduced to this lifestyle and kept living it, says Robert Jobson, author of The Windsor Legacy. She was desperate for money. What followed was a series of reinventions. Spokeswoman, brand ambassador, author, television personality, each drawing on the currency of her then Duchess of York title as she lived with Andrew at the Grand Royal Lodge. From Weight Watchers to Wedgwood China, from memoirs to children's books, the ventures varied, but the strategy remained consistent, proximity for profit. She's always been a fighter, that's her trademark, says a friend. When it came to palace life, Ferguson was technically out, yet repeatedly welcomed back into royal spaces. Ascot, Wimbledon, Sandringham. They turned a blind eye, Lonnie says. That arrangement was tested in 2010, when Ferguson was filmed in a News of the World sting, appearing to offer access to Andrew in the form of meetings and introductions in exchange for cash. She withdrew from public view only to resurface later, forgiven and treated as a stabilizing presence in Andrew's life. Now the system that once allowed such recoveries has collapsed. The release of new Epstein-related material has renewed focus on Ferguson's actions, including her efforts to maintain contact with Epstein after his 2009 release from prison amid her financial struggles. This time no one is going to give her the airspace, says royal author Ingrid Seward. Lowney adds that Ferguson, who has not been seen publicly in months and is believed to be in hiding abroad, will find it very hard to come back. A friend describes the moment as sobering. She always thinks she can bounce back, the insider says, but this isn't something that can blow over. Beatrice, 37, and Eugenie, 35, were raised inside that ecosystem, and their childhood was lavish even by royal standards. Exotic holidays, private jets, yacht trips, extravagant birthday parties, and years spent living comfortably among the ultra-wealthy. They lived in palace apartments, stayed in alpine chalets, and were raised with the assumption that royal status endured. Andrew reinforced that belief as a father, having pushed for his daughters to be styled as Her Royal Highness and retained princess titles from birth. When Eugenie married Jack Brooks Bank in 2018, Andrew insisted on a full-scale royal wedding in Windsor Castle, St. George's Chapel, complete with security and public spectacle, despite mounting questions about his own standing inside the family. According to sources, he bristled at comparisons to Prince Harry's wedding earlier that year, determined that his younger daughter's ceremony not be seen as a lesser affair. She's a granddaughter of the Queen, a princess of the blood, Lonnie says. He believed that she should get everything. Early criticism that the sisters worked too little and vacationed too much was often dismissed as unfair, both attending university and pursuing professional careers, though their royal status inevitably shaped opportunities available to them. They continued to maintain royal residences at Kensington Palace and St. James Palace, despite not holding working royal titles, an arrangement Andrew is said to have pressed for. Their careers developed in relationship-driven private sectors. Beatrice built a career in international tech partnerships, while Eugenie works in the high-end art world. Attention has now turned to their own financial dealings. The UK Charity Commission says it is assessing concerns raised about Eugenie's non-profit, the Anti-Slave Collective, whose missions include stopping sexual exploitation, following media questions over spending and disclosures. Their economic prospects depended on maintaining within the royal family, Lonnie says of Eugenie and Beatrice. Their jobs and client relations are based on being princesses. Their proximity now carries repercussions. The release of new Epstein-related material has sharpened questions about what Beatrice and Eugenie themselves knew. The sisters appear in the files, which reference a lunch with Epstein alongside their mother at his Palm Beach, Florida mansion, just days after his 2009 release from prison for solicitation of a minor. Emails cited in the material further allege that Epstein sought palace tours from the sisters for acquaintances, raising first scrutiny about how access was handled within the York family. In the wake of the disclosures, the sisters spent Christmas Day in 2025 with their uncle King Charles rather than with their parents. They're caught between a rock and a hard place over loyalty to their parents and their future, Lowney says. The York's trajectory fits a familiar royal pattern. Once the line of succession moves on, spares are left to navigate lives shaped by status, but then on purpose. They have all had privileges with none of the responsibilities, Seward says, and that can lead them into all kinds of trouble. Some royals adapted. Princess Anne and Prince Edward chose not to style their children as princess and prince and encouraged independent lives.

0: This service is intended solely for individuals who cannot read conventional print due to a disability. Ineligible listeners risk infringing on copyright laws, and KPBS Radio Reading Service is not responsible for any violations that may occur. Our service may not be redistributed without our written consent. If you agree to these conditions, please continue listening.
1: Says he wants it dealt with now. That boundary is starting to show. Beatrice and Eugenie have reportedly been told they will not be attending Royal Ascot this spring, one of the most visible dates on the royal calendar, and an event the sisters have historically participated in alongside senior family members. Privately, sources say, Beatrice and Eugenie remain close to both their parents while trying to protect their young families from the storm. Both sisters have two children of their own, adding an urgency to questions about how much distance and independence they can realistically create from their parents' fallout. Friends say the sisters have been lying low, absent from their usual social circuit. They're like a lost ship right now, one says. Adds Seward, they're tarnished by this. It's affected their lives a great deal. For Andrew and Ferguson, the immediate reality is one of retreat. At least under investigation, Andrew remains kept secluded on the Sandringham estate as authorities review newly available material. Ferguson has yet to appear publicly and is believed to be weighing where to live and how to fund her life. For the Yorks, the exposure is no longer containable. What was once quietly managed has reached its limit, not only for a former duke, but for the system that shielded him for decades. A stronger intervention early on, notes Meyer, might have prevented all of this. Growing up York. Family portrait. The former couple with Beatrice and Eugenie in 1996, posing together seated on a lawn. Their father and mother bring drama to their lives, Jacobson says of the princesses. Lavish milestones. At Beatrice's Victorian-themed 18th birthday party at Windsor Castle in 2006, everything was over the top, says Seward. The family is again pictured together in 18th century costume for the birthday party. Defining moment. The sisters were wildly mocked for their headwear at their cousin William's 2011 wedding. They want to hold on to their royal status as a family, friend says. It's their identity. Keeping score. In the run-up to Eugenie's 2018 wedding to Jack Brooksbanks, Andrew pointedly noted that the guest list would be larger than Harry and Meghan's, underscoring tensions around status and scale. A notable absence. Andrew did not appear in photos released by the palace from Beatrice's 2020 wedding to Eduardo Mapelli Mazzi. Family in focus. Out of sight. Since his release under investigation on February 19th, Andrew has remained in his secluded cottage in Sandringham. King Charles visited the estate the following weekend, but the brothers did not meet. In retreat. This has really hit her, friend says of Ferguson, who has been reported to be at a wellness center in Switzerland and another in Ireland. Under strain. In the days after Andrew's arrest, Eugenie was seen out alone in London on February 25th. They're heartbroken, as sources with princesses. It's an incredibly painful and introspective moment for them. Breaking cover. Beatrice stepped out in London on February 27th for the first time since her father's arrest. They've been lying low, a family friend says of the sisters. Fergie Inc. How Fergie turned royal status into income. Royal pitch. In 1999, she appeared at Macy's in New York City as a spokeswoman for British China brand Redgwood, promoting her tableware line and signing autographs. Second act. 2 years after signing on as a Weight Watchers spokeswoman in 1997, she released Dieting with the Duchess, and she has since written dozens of books. Turning point. The Little Red book series In Doll began as a fundraising project for her charity Chances for Children. Her ventures closed earlier this year amid Epstein-related revelations. Caught on camera. In 2010, News of the World published secretly filmed footage showing Ferguson offering introduction to her ex-husband Andrew for $700,000. The spare problem. Life is number two. Princess Margaret drifted into excess and resentment, with biographers pointing to a diminished role and lack of control over her own life. Dividing line. Charles wasn't believed to favor his brother's appointment as UK trade envoy, raising questions about the roles of secondary royals. Brothers at odds. Harry reflected on growing up second to the heir in his memoir Spare. I was the shadow, the support, the plan B, he's quoted as saying.

0: the next chapter. Beatrice and Eugenie's decision to spend Christmas with King Charles signaled where they see their future. They did the right thing, says Jackson. Insiders say the main challenge for the sisters is navigating loyalty to the crown while managing distance from their parents' missteps. 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Next article. Murder in Los Angeles. The hairstylist, his wife, and her lover. Monica Cimentilli wanted her husband, Fabio, dead to collect his life insurance and asked her boyfriend to help, by Christine Pelsick. The cries of a teenage girl reached 911 dispatch shortly before 5 p.m. on January 23, 2017. My dad is outside and he's bleeding. He won't wake up, said 16-year-old Isabella Cimentilli. Minutes later, she arrived at her family's home in Swank Woodland Hills, California, to find her father, Canadian-born hair care executive Fabio Cimentilli, who once styled the hair of Jennifer Lopez and Jennifer Love Hewitt, alone and unconscious. Police who responded to the call discovered the house where Fabio, 49, lived with his wife, Monica, and daughters, Jessica and Isabella, in disarray, and the body of Fabio stabbed 7 times from behind, near his favorite chair on the patio. It appeared kind of a surprise attack, recalls retired Los Angeles police detective Barry Tellis. Who would want Fabio, a seemingly happily married, well-liked figure, nicknamed Big Daddy, dead? The question would dog authorities for nearly a decade during the investigation and prosecution of his spouse and 2 criminal conspirators, now featured in the final cut. The March 9th episode of People Magazine investigates on Investigation Discovery. Initially interviewed on the day of her husband's murder, Monica, 54, a former makeup artist who met Fabio in Toronto and married him in 1997, told police she had left Fabio at home while she ran an errand at 3:30. She returned home to find Isabella just home from school calling 911. Monica was upset, says retired detective Ryan Vernon. But days later, when Monica hosted a memorial for Fabio, her behavior struck some guests as odd. Fabio's sister, Lori Piccolio, recalls seeing her with Robert Baker, a trainer at her gym. They are talking very close, says Piccolo. We thought they must be good friends. Investigators soon uncovered a darker connection between Monica and Baker, 63, who had previously worked in adult films. DNA from blood samples looked at the crime scene while pressing police to release his $1.6 million life insurance settlement. She was not like, who killed my husband, recalls Detective Tellis. It was, I want the money, show me the money. They were arrested together in June 2017. Monica was charged with masterminding a plot to murder her husband for his money, while Baker faced a first-degree murder charge. Both pleaded not guilty. While they were awaiting trial that were delayed for years, Baker suddenly changed his plea to guilty in 2023. Then, after years of searching for the second figure seen on the video, investigators tracked down Christopher Austin, 40, Baker's friend and accomplice. Austin confessed to police and pleaded no contest to second-degree murder. He went on to testify against Monica, and she was convicted on April 11, 2025. Monica and Baker were sentenced to life without parole, Austin serving 15 years to life. Meanwhile, Fabio's family remains devastated. Monica grieved with us. She held us tight, says Piccolo. We were all shocked to see the horror of her. Fatal attraction. 1. Baker and Monica traveled together to Los Angeles and a South Carolina beach weeks after Fabio's murder. 2. Arrested in Los Angeles on June 14, 2017, Baker and Monica were recorded on a microphone in the back of a police car. Don't talk, said Monica. 3. Baker testified at Monica's trial that he killed Fabio because I wanted her. She had nothing to do with it, he said. 4. Despite Baker's testimony, Monica was sentenced to life without parole. Accomplice Christopher Austin pleaded no contest to murder. Next article. Kurt and Wyatt Russell, our family photo album. The father and son, now co-starring on Apple TV's Monarch Legacy of Monsters, look back on their acting careers and the moments that have shaped their lives, by Lindsay Hyman. In the Russell household, the belief that you could do whatever you set your mind to wasn't just encouraged, it was expected. How could it be otherwise? Kurt Russell, the son of late actor Bing Russell and Wyatt Russell, Kurt's son with Goldie Hawn, and maternal half-brothers to actors Oliver and Kate Hudson, are part of a family so deeply rooted in Hollywood that even life's most formative moments have unfolded in front of the camera. Did I take my first steps in that movie? Wyatt 39 asked his dad, studying a photo of his parents on the set of 1987's Overboard. I think you did, Kurt 74 responds. The camera goes by and you see a little 8-month-old Y. The notion that no dream was off limits extended beyond acting too. I was shocked when at the age of 12, Wyatt said, Dad, I think I want to play hockey all the time now, recalls Kurt, who also shares an older son, Boston Russell 46, with ex-wife Susan Hubley. Wyatt went on to play professional ice hockey until a 2010 injury redirected his path towards acting. I never talk to my kids about what they should do. They just go do it, Kurt adds. It was like, go commit, do what you want. They knew from watching that Goldie and I just go out there and crank it out. And crank it out he has. A Golden Globe and Emmy-nominated actor, Kurt found fame as a teenager working with the Walt Disney Company before taking on iconic roles, including former Special Forces soldier turned criminal Snake Plissken in 1981's Escape from New York, helicopter pilot R.J. McReady battling a shape-shifting alien in 1982's The Thing, and legendary lawman Wyatt Earp in 1993's Tombstone. It didn't take long for Wyatt to follow his dad's footsteps, entering the acting world at age 23 and starring in projects like 2022 Jump Street, The Falcon and the Winter Soldier, and most recently the Western drama Broke. And he has two kids of his own, sons Buddy 5 and Boone 2, with wife Meredith Hagman. Now Kurt and Wyatt are collaborating on a project, portraying younger and older versions of the same character in season 2 of Apple TV's Monarch, Legacy of Monsters. In the process, they're growing together, as actors and as people. It's always nice to watch any actor you work with find their confidence, and all of you kids did that. The only one it really never clicked for was Goldie, Kurt jokes. So with the whole Hudson-Russell clan ever create something together, it would be a blast, Kurt says. The Making of Monarch. Playing the same character at different stages of life on Monarch Legacy of Monsters, Kurt and Wyatt don't film together. Instead, they collaborate with makeup artist and cinematographer to ensure an emphasis on similarity in their looks. Family photos. Child star, Kurt made his regular TV series debut in 1963, starring in The Travels of Jamie McFeeters and appearing on Our Man Higgins. Meant to be. Though they first met on the set of the one and only, genuine, original family band in 1966, Kurt and Goldie began dating while filming Swing Shift in 1983. Leading pair. Goldie had you not long before this, Kurt says Wyatt of their 1987 rom-com Overboard. Of his dad's physique, Wyatt adds, you look yoked. Blended family. This is on the ranch that we were in the process of building, Kurt says, of this 1989 photograph, featuring Kate, Kurt, Boston, Wyatt, Goldie, and Oliver. Go, Wyatt, go. It must have been a great save, Kurt says, recalling Wyatt's goaltending in the 2000 Quebec International Pee Wee Hockey Tournament, in which you can see Kurt filming and Goldie raising her hands and screaming. Pursuing dreams. Asleep with the stick, Wyatt says, are the ones featured in his hockey post-game celebration picture with Kurt in the year 2000. Just the guys. Kurt took Boston, Wyatt, and Oliver as his plus ones to the premiere of his film Poseidon in 2006. My beloved family is what Goldie captioned this photograph on Instagram in 2016 that included her, Boston, Oliver, Kurt, and Wyatt. Falling in love on set. Wyatt says writing music with now wife Hagner for the 2016 film Folk Hero and Funny Guy was how they fell in love. Proud father. These are my pride and joy, Wyatt says of his sons Buddy and Boone. Next article. Jill Scott's Joyride. Back after a 10-plus year break, the R&B star reflects on motherhood, heartbreak, and the healing power of music. By Janine Rubenstein. Feet up in bed, about to dig into the drama that is Netflix's America's Next Top Model documentary, Jill Scott is the epitome of unbothered. She just got over a nasty bout of COVID, and her first album more than a decade is finally out for all to hear. I feel relieved, Scott, 53, says the releasing to whom this may concern. My baby's outside, and people are responding to it in beautiful ways and actually listening, which gives me the greatest joy. Aside from her rich, warm mezzo-soprano pipes, joy might be Scott's biggest calling card. It helped the Philadelphia native wow fans and critics in 2000 with her double platinum album, Who Is Jill Scott? Words and Sounds, Volume 1, which included the playful neo-soul hit, A Long Walk. The sweet, knowing smile she first showcased in that music video has remained throughout life's highs, including 3 Grammys, welcoming her son Jet in 2009 with former drummer Little John Roberts, and kicking off a successful acting career. But amid hardships, like 2 divorces, she kept her glow by taking a step back. I needed time to be with my family, raise my kid to the best of my ability, she says. However, she adds, I'm in the middle of menopause right now. I'm different in ways I didn't intend on being different, but I'm here, and I love what I do. It's a thrill and a privilege. Scott's knack for finding a silver lining came from growing up in North Philly. My mother and I had a rough go of it in the beginning, she says. We were in a community where you would hear gunshots on a regular basis. There was a summer where I lost a lot of friends, young men that I knew. My mother taught me to keep looking for beauty no matter what. I just kept finding a reason to believe in myself. That homegrown optimism and self-confidence served her well when she entered the music industry in her 20s. I had somebody tell me in the beginning of my career that if I didn't lose weight, or if I didn't straighten my hair, or whatever, I never sold any records. That stopped, but luckily I didn't listen to them and decided to just continue to be myself. It's a listen she shares in Pressure, one of her new songs. I'm a black woman and I love it, she adds. It's revolutionary to be comfortable in your own skin. On To Whom, Scott, who's known as much for her empowering anthem as she is for love songs, plays bare the pain she's faced from past relationships, like her contentious divorce from businessman Mike Dobson after their 2017 split. But hindsight is 2020. I definitely made some bad decisions based on the fact that I liked someone a couple of times, I think, Scott says. But trust me, even in that, I don't regret it at all. It got me to in this place and time in my life. What she's learned? Keep some things to myself, but I also deeply believe that an artist is meant to bear the soul. Billie Holiday was sad, and I didn't understand it until I got sad, until my heart was broken. Scott explored heartbreak on screen with her starring role in Tyler Perry's 2007 drama Why Did I Get Married? In the years since, she's leaned hard into acting, most recently starring in BET Plus's remake of The First Wife Club, which ran for 3 seasons starting in 2019. I love the possibility of becoming someone outside myself for a time, she says of acting. But it's nothing compared to the greatest joy, son Jet. These past 10 years, I was really focused on making sure he was great so I could get into this portion of my existence, Scott says. I've been waiting to be this age and in this place my whole life. I'm speaking from time and growth, some failures and beautiful successes. I'm really happy to be here. From Philly to Famous, A Long Walk. It reminds me of Philadelphia, she says, of her 2001 hit song about a fun, no-frills, inner-city date night. Grammy Gold. Scott picked up her first gramophone in 2005 for her song Cross My Mind, off of her second album. Why Did I Get Married? Scott played an emotionally abused wife who eventually finds strength and a new love in the 2007 film. First Wives Club. Acting thrills me and scares me, says Scott, who starred on the BET Plus show from 2019 to 2022. Singing is the same kind of conviction. Singing a new tune. Scott says she's not the same musician she was a decade ago. I've had a lot of life and a lot of experiences. Next article. The Comeback and Fall of the King. A new Elvis Presley concert film spotlights lost footage from the star's 1970s Vegas residency, Insati's resurgence, and the dark years that followed. By Brianna Tracy. Elvis Presley learned the hard way that being known is not the same as being understood. There's been a lot written about and a lot said, the rock and roll legend says in director Baz Luhrmann's new documentary epic, Elvis Presley in Concert, but never was my side of the story told. Now the film, currently in theaters, finally shares Elvis' perspective like never before, in his own voice, through newly resurfaced long-lost tapes recorded for his 1972 film, Elvis on Tour. Lerman found the interview among 65 reels of footage recorded for that concert film and 1970s Elvis The Way It Is that were long believed to be lost. Ahead of his 2022 biopic, Elvis, starring Austin Butler, Lerman sent researchers to a salt mine in Kansas in search of the reels. When they found them, Lerman tells People, it was like Raiders of the Lost Ark. Chronicling Elvis's 1970s career resurgence amid a record-breaking Las Vegas residency and national tour, Epic also sheds light on his rise to fame. Raised by a working-class family in Tulupo, Mississippi, Elvis launched to superstardom in the 50s with his swinging hips and hits like Heartbreak Hotel and Hound Dog. But when he returned home to Memphis in 1960 after serving 2 years in the U.S. Army, he found his music had lost its relevance as fans shifted away from 50s rock. At the same time, he was growing increasingly frustrated with the Hollywood film career his manager, Colonel Tom Parker, had gotten him locked into. "I was doing a lot of pictures together, and the pictures got very similar," Elvis says in the film. "I thought they would give me a chance to show some kind of acting ability, but it did not change." He was effectively caught in a trap. Management and the film company basically said, "If you don't fulfill these obligations, you won't do anything." Elvis's longtime friend Jerry Schilling tells People, "After fulfilling his movie contract and staging the 68 Comeback Special concert for NBC, Elvis cut a second win as a live performer with a four-week engagement at the International Hotel in Vegas in 1969. On opening night, stars like Cary Grant and Sammy Davis Jr. filled the seats. In the middle of the show, Elvis took off one of his rings and reached down and gave it to Sammy," Elvis's backup singer Terry Blackwood recalls. "Before the run of shows ended, a deal was struck to have Elvis return to the International Hotel, which later rebranded to the Hilton, twice a year for the next 5 years. In between his Vegas commitments, he toured the U.S. "I'm perfectly at home out here," Elvis says of being on stage in Epic. "I may lose 4 or 5 pounds every show easily, but I don't mind." Each night before performance, he would invite the band to the dressing room. "There was a bar, and although he didn't drink, he invited us to have one," says his bassist, Jerry Schiff. "He didn't want a bunch of drunks on stage, but he knew one or two would help us relax." Backstage, Schiff adds, "Elvis was always energetic before a show, his leg going up and down like a butter churner, and his fingers tapping on his knees like a swarm of white butterflies. But on stage," Schiff recalls, "he always focused on the story of the song. It was like the words and melody went through his brain into his heart." Elvis's pianist, Tony Brown, remembers him as a joker man who still was serious about everything he did. He adds, "Everybody on stage had to be dead on. One night in Vegas," Schilling says, "he and Elvis unintentionally got drunk after celeb pals like Norman Crosby, Darlene Love, Bill Medley, and others brought them drinks to the casino. Neither of us were drinkers, but we wanted to be polite. When they left and got a cab home," Schilling recalls, "I told the driver at the Hilton Hotel. He looked back at us and said, 'You're at the Hilton Hotel.' That's how gone we were. Elvis and I laughed all the way to the elevator." Life offstage wasn't always shiny. "While Vegas was a lot of fun for the first 2 or 3 years, it started to get batty," says Schilling. "After shows, Elvis and his crew would sleep until 5 p.m. the next day. For 5 or 6 weeks, we never saw daylight," Schilling says. "We were truly nocturnal." Elvis also had a growing desire to perform overseas, but Colonel Parker, who couldn't travel abroad because he had immigrated to U.S. illegally, had zero interest, says Lerman. So Elvis was sort of like a bird smashing into a glass window. Elvis's aversion to Vegas only intensified after he and his wife of 6 years, Priscilla Presley, with whom he shared his only child, daughter Lisa Marie, divorced in 1973. Over time, he became a fading version of the handsome, energetic man seen in Epic, largely because of his prescription drug abuse. "I think there were times he couldn't go to sleep, so he took something where he could rest his mind," Schilling says. During his final show in Indianapolis, Indiana, on June 26, 1977, "he was overweight and he was frustrated with that," says Brown. "But he'd still sing great." Less than 2 months later, on August 16th, Elvis died of a heart attack in the bathroom of his beloved Graceland mansion in Memphis at age 42. Schilling thinks his slide was a mix of creative disappointment and personal loss. "He wanted to tour overseas. It never happened. He wanted to do Marlon Brando-type movies. It never happened," he says. "Then he went through a divorce. I think you put all three of those together is hard for one man, one sensitive human being, to fight all that." From Tupelo to the Throne, Humble Beginnings. Elvis was born in Tupelo, Mississippi in 1935. The family moved to Memphis in 1948. Shaking Up the World. Rock and roll music, if you like it, if you feel it, you can't help but move to it. Elvis says in Epic. Reporting for duty. When Elvis was drafted in 1958, it was like a dream change, he says in Epic. Overnight, it was all gone. Lights, camera, frustration. I wasn't ready for that town, and they wasn't ready for me, Elvis says of Hollywood. Vegas takeover. I miss the closeness of the live audience, Elvis says in Epic, of his return to the stage. The final act. In the time leading up to his death in 1977, Elvis just wasn't at his best, recalls Tony Brown. Sweet Moments offstage. Priscilla Presley brought Lisa Marie to see Elvis in Vegas two or three times, Jerry Schilling recalls. Lisa and Elvis, the chemistry when you saw them, it was just magical. Next article. Demi Lovato rewriting her food story. After years of struggling with disordered eating, the star found healing by transforming the kitchen into a place of joy, confidence, and recovery. By Alana Kaplan. Demi Lovato is finally finding joy where she once felt fear, the kitchen. The singer and actress, who struggled with an eating disorder and entered a treatment facility for anorexia and bulimia when she was 18, says food once overwhelmed her so much that grocery shopping brought her to tears. But a few years ago, something shifted. While cooking spaghetti squash with friends, it clicked, Lovato 33 recalls, as the first time she felt genuine excitement about preparing food. I realized I could create something and actually feel proud of it. Cooking soon evolved into one of her love languages, a daily ritual that helped her rebuild trust in food. That newfound joy inspired her debut cookbook, One Plate at a Time, Recipes for Finding Freedom with Food, which she envisioned as an approachable guide for anyone intimidated by cooking or recovering from disordered eating. Filled with comforting, unfussy recipes, from easy pastas to nostalgic takes on her favorite foods, the book reflects her belief that healing often begins with small, simple steps. It's all about getting comfortable around cooking, she says. As she plans for her tour to kicking off in April, Lovato says nothing is off limits, and that includes food. When you put effort and love into a meal, there's something powerful in being able to enjoy it. We have come to the end of our program. I have been reading from the March 16th edition of People Magazine. I am Judy Benson, and this has been a production of Sight and Sound Radio, Houston, Texas.
1: Best cinematographer, which was a first. Sinners cinematographer, the movie Sinners. Autumn Durand Arthapaw made Oscar history as her category's first female winner. And then there was dramas. Robert Pattinson and Zendaya, who presented the award for best director, projected positivity backstage. Oh, and another one was so... It was from my time, but Weapon Supporting Actress winner Amy Madigan was last nominated 40 years ago for Twice in a Lifetime. She says, now what's different is I got this little gold guy. She joked in her speech, and it was very sweet. So, if it had...

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2: Good morning. This is Nancy Grywe with today's headlines from the Washington Post for this Monday, August 31st. Pentagon secretly installs military influencers in civilian roles. Military leaders warn Hegseth against extending Iran war operations. And a U.S. strike on Iran breaks a month-long lull and Iran fires back. Turning now to the first article. Pentagon secretly installs military influencers in civilian roles, by Dan LaMothe and Tara Kopp. The Pentagon has secretly installed several conservative military veterans with large online followings in government roles, declining to disclose their assignments as they amplify Defense Secretary Pete Hegseth's viewpoints and attack those who scrutinize the Trump administration, according to people familiar with the matter and corroborating material. At least some of the influencers have been assigned to civilian roles that could lead to changes in policy, the people familiar with the matter said. Like others, they spoke on condition of anonymity. Neither the Pentagon nor those involved have disclosed the government roles, despite the Trump administration's claims they are running the most transparent Defense Department ever. Those involved include Rob Manis, a retired Air Force colonel, and Kurt Schlichter, a retired Army colonel, people familiar with the matter said. Pentagon records reviewed by the Washington Post show that both have active official government email addresses as of this past week and are assigned to the office of Anthony Tata, the Undersecretary of Defense for Personnel and Readiness. The email addresses include a .civ suffix, meaning they are labeled as civilian employees rather than as military personnel or contractors. Both served for decades in uniform and, since retiring, have turned from the military to conservative commentary. Manis has more than 135,000 followers on X, while Schlichter has nearly 620,000. Another retired Army colonel and influencer, Thomas Anderson, was listed in Pentagon records earlier this year with a .civ email address and assigned to Tata's office, according to people familiar with the matter and records reviewed by the Post. An attorney, he writes online under the pen name Cynical Publius and has more than 323,000 followers on X. He was no longer listed in Pentagon records late this past week, the people familiar with the issue said. The assignments for all three have not been previously reported. Questions have been raised online about the influencers' connections with the Pentagon, including in an article last week by The Bulwark. Pentagon spokesman Joel Valdez declined to comment to the Post about whether any of the three are drawing a taxpayer-funded salary, what roles they have, or how long those jobs are expected to last. Tata did not respond to a request for comment. Manis and Schlichter did not respond to emails or other messages requesting comment. Anderson declined to comment in a short phone call. The individuals are assigned as either special government employees or highly qualified experts, people familiar with the issue said. Schlichter appears in a government database with an HQE designation after his name, according to material reviewed by the Post. SGEs are limited by law to working no more than 130 days in any 365-day period. Those with HQE status can work full or part-time, with or without compensation, according to government guidance on the issue released in 2023. It was not clear what financial agreements were reached with Manish, Schlichter, and Anderson, and when each of their assignments began. Tata's team has taken on a number of culture war issues, including scrutinizing war colleges for woke ideology and reviewing how the Biden administration adopted COVID vaccine mandates for U.S. troops. Hegseth, a former Fox News personality and Army National Guard officer, has attempted to reshape the public discourse about Pentagon affairs. Last year, he imposed new restrictions on Pentagon press corps members that forced dozens of journalists out of the building, and later introduced a new primarily right-wing press corps to replace them. The increased attention on the Pentagon's influence efforts comes after another conservative influencer, Jenica Pounds, accused a State Department official this month on social media of attempting to entrap her into publishing government secrets. Pounds, writing under the pen name Data Republican, posted text messages online that showed the official approached Pounds with documents to publish and tout as a journalistic scoop. Sarah Rogers, the Undersecretary of State for Public Diplomacy, later disclosed on social media that she was the official who had reached out to Pounds. Rogers posted the documents herself, saying it was not a trap, and Pounds later said that she regretted, quote, making a public spectacle, and, quote, pulling people I respect into the swirl. Rogers has been nominated by President Donald Trump to lead the U.S. Agency for Global Media, which oversees Voice of America and other government-funded media. The dust-up was followed by the Pentagon and Pounds disclosing that she works as a special government employee for the Defense Department. She posted on social media that she became an employee in July after holding a credential as a journalist in Hegseth's new Pentagon press corps until June. Pounds had said on social media that she applied for a Pentagon press pass and received it in April. Pounds did not respond to a request for comment. The disclosure has roiled social media, where some fellow influencers have defended Pounds' work amid criticism that she should have disclosed she was working for the government. Adam Kinzinger, a former Republican congressman and Air Force veteran, posted that it appears the Pentagon, quote, is using your tax dollars to hire influencers on X to put out partisan talking points, end quote. Quote, how many more people that are blue check marks on X that are putting out information on behalf of the federal government and Donald Trump and the Republican Party are actually special government employees, said Kinzinger. Maness, Schlichter, and Anderson appeared on behalf of the Pentagon Senior Service College Task Force at the Army War College in Carlisle, Pennsylvania in May, two people familiar with the visit said. The task force was organized in the spring with the goal of rooting out ideology deemed toxic or woke, Hegseth said in March. The task force has completed its research and prepared a report that has not yet been released, one of the people familiar with the visit said. While in Carlisle, they met with students and professors over a number of days and asked questions about the performance of leaders like Hegseth and General Dan Kane, chairman of the Joint Chiefs of Staff, one of the people familiar with the visit said. Some students were uncertain how candid they should be and whether there would be negative consequences if the administration officials did not like the answers, this person said. The other person familiar with the visit said the task force members had concerns about the syllabus for a class focused on how military officers communicate with Congress. Maness retired from the Air Force in 2011 and has run unsuccessfully for a U.S. Senate seat in Louisiana. He is listed as the chairman of Gator PAC, a political action committee that says on its website that it wants to drain the swamp in Washington and find more military veterans to run for office. The PAC's website also includes videos of an online political commentary show starring Maness. In an article published last month by the conservative Daily Caller, Maness argues that Hegseth's team needs to root out, quote, disloyal career employees in the department and laments, quote, careerists who treat the Pentagon as their permanent fiefdom, end quote. That article cites his decades of military experience but does not say whether he is a current Pentagon employee. In an article published Wednesday on the website Campus Reform, Maness attacked a decision made by Army leaders to pull back efforts to toughen academic requirements for college students in Reserve Officers Training Corps programs. Quote, Secretary Hegseth's outrage is justified, Maness wrote. The article likewise does not mention any government assignment. Manis also had a letter to the editor published in the Post in July in which he defended Hegseth's efforts to reduce the number of military officers who attend elite universities for fellowships. He describes himself there as a retired Air Force officer, but no government role is mentioned. A Post spokesperson said that Manis did not disclose any connection to the Pentagon before publication. Schlichter is a columnist with the conservative site Town Hall, writing and podcasting on politics, immigration, and military affairs. On August 6, he published a column calling Trump a, quote, hero for finally fighting back against Iran. Quote, he could have waltzed into the midterms dragging Republicans behind him toward success, Schlichter wrote, but he had the courage to do what was necessary to stop these bastards before they made it impossible to prevent them from getting a nuclear bomb, end quote. On social media, Schlichter posted a video earlier this month of Hegseth praising sailors aboard the USS Abraham Lincoln, an aircraft carrier that has faced morale problems during a long deployment. Quote, we are lucky to have Pete Hegseth, Schlichter wrote on X on August 14th. He describes himself on X as a retired Army colonel, lawyer, and columnist, but does not disclose current Pentagon employment. On social media, Anderson has been a frequent critic of journalists, fellow veterans, and others opposing the Trump administration, and has defended Hegseth's efforts to overhaul military affairs. Writing for the Federalist in April, he assessed that there is, quote, a cancer in America's military ranks, and it must be expunged before it is too late, end quote. This past week, he repeatedly defended Pounds on X for serving as a special government employee, as he also declined to answer questions from several people about whether he was an SGE employee, too. Quote, the law does not view such people the same as civil servants, and they are legally allowed to continue whatever other private endeavors they are undertaking, Anderson wrote. Quote, in many cases, they are prohibited from revealing their status because of the sensitive nature of their work, end quote. Another military influencer, John Conrad, also defended Pounds while noting he had discussions with the administration this spring about becoming a special government employee at the Pentagon. Conrad, a former member of the U.S. Merchant Marine and founder of the maritime website G Captain, said that the Pentagon sought him out for a role and he later felt, quote, ghosted. The Pentagon also brought on Jerry Dunleavy, a journalist with the conservative Just the News, to assist Hegseth's team with an ongoing review of the fall of Afghanistan. The Pentagon disclosed Dunleavy's involvement in May. Dunleavy previously worked as an investigator for the GOP-led House Foreign Affairs Committee during an earlier investigation of the collapse in Kabul and quit in protest, saying the committee had not gone far enough. Turning now to the next article from the Washington Post. Military leaders warn Hegseth against extending Iran war operations, by Alex Horton and Tara Kopp. Several U.S. military leaders have advised Defense Secretary Pete Hegseth that prolonging large-scale operations against Iran is unsustainable and risks weakening their ability to confront threats elsewhere, including the U.S. homeland, according to people familiar with a recent assessment prepared for the Pentagon chief. The warnings, detailed for Hegseth by the heads of the Army, Navy, and Air Force, and the four-star commanders overseeing U.S. operations throughout Europe, Asia, and Latin America, appear in the August 14th edition of the Secretary of Defense Orders Book, SDOB, these people said. They described the assessment to Washington Post on condition of anonymity. The SDOB, typically produced twice monthly, outlines the worldwide availability of U.S. warships, aircraft, personnel, and weapon systems. It reflects the president's priorities for the force, which are carried out by the defense secretary, and includes insights from the military's top generals and admirals that inform the directives the Pentagon issues. As President Donald Trump has pressured Tehran to reopen the Strait of Hormuz and accept several U.S. provisions for ending the stalemated conflict, he has been adamant that all options remain available to him, including further military action. Consequently, U.S. Central Command, the headquarters responsible for prosecuting the Iran war, has kept a force of more than 50,000 troops on alert for months in case the president orders additional attacks. The August 14th orders book directs some troops deployed in the Middle East to remain there through September and some others into 2027, said those familiar with the document. The prospect of extending those forces further compelled military leaders to voice their concern, these people said. Leaders of the U.S. European Command, the U.S. Pacific Command, and the U.S. Southern Command, along with the Navy's top admiral, responded with what is characterized in the SDOB as a, quote, non-concur, those familiar with the assessment said, meaning they disagree with the secretary's order to extend their forces but will execute it nevertheless. The Geographic Combatant Commands overseeing U.S. operations in Europe, Asia, and Latin America have had their ships, aircraft, and other equipment pulled away to support the Iran conflict. This has limited their ability to conduct missions and ensure proper training, those familiar with the assessment said. The Navy in particular has had to stretch its capacity to keep up with wartime demands. Army and Air Force leadership concurred with Hegseth's desire to extend their deployed forces, but each emphasized that doing so would come with significant risk, these people said. Overall, the tenor from the military leadership is that the ongoing Iran operation, having reached the six-month mark, has been, quote, too much for too long, end quote, said one person familiar with the assessment. The military's warning to Hegseth, which has not been previously reported, offers new insight into the administration's dilemma as Trump seeks to end the conflict on terms favorable to the United States, while Iran, cognizant of the war's unpopularity with most Americans and its mounting toll on the U.S. arsenal, refuses to capitulate. Quote, decisions regarding the scope and duration of specific force commitments to any combatant command are made based on the current threat assessment, strategic priorities established by the president, and the advice of the chairman of the Joint Chiefs of Staff and combatant commanders, Sean Parnell, a spokesman for Hegseth, said in a statement to the Post. The Pentagon, quote, does not discuss internal operational processes, end quote, including the Secretary of Defense Orders Book, or, quote, specific concurrences, non-concurrences, or risk assessments provided by the services or combatant commands during force allocation deliberations, he added. The Secretary of Defense Orders Book also is reviewed by General Dan Kane, Chairman of the Joint Chiefs of Staff. A spokesman for the chairman declined to comment and referred questions to Hegseth's office. The Orders Book is one avenue for senior military leaders to surface resource concerns and provide Hegseth with assessments on how gaining or losing assets will impact their objectives. It's common for commanders to discuss risk, said the one person familiar with the recent assessment. But the outlook is now, quote, more dire, end quote, overall, this person explained, adding that certain generals and admirals were more expansive and frank than is usual in telling Hegseth they disagreed with orders to keep providing equipment and personnel when the operation's trajectory remains uncertain. The top military officials at European Command and Southern Command each cautioned Hegseth that lending their ships and surveillance aircraft to Central Command has degraded their ability to fulfill homeland defense obligations, said those familiar with the assessment. Admiral Samuel Paparo, the chief of Pacific Command, disagreed with the level of support he was ordered to continually provide, including an aircraft carrier strike group and naval destroyers, those familiar with the assessment said. A spokesperson for European Command declined to comment. Spokespeople for Southern Command and Pacific Command did not respond to requests for comment. Admiral Daryl Caudill, the chief of naval operations, provided Hegseth with the dimmest picture, saying in the SDOB that the Navy cannot sustain its current level of support for the Iran conflict because there is no anticipated end date, those familiar with the assessment said. The Navy has shouldered an extraordinary burden. It has been asked to supply dozens of vessels for the Iran conflict, first to take part in the U.S. assault and defend against Iranian counterattacks, and for several months since to enforce Trump's blockade of Iranian ports as he attempts to force open the Strait of Hormuz. Deployments for some vessels and crews have been extended by months. Caudill conveyed to Hegseth that barely one-fourth of the Navy's destroyer fleet is ready to deploy, a sharp decline from pre-war levels, said those familiar with the assessment. More broadly, the document says that the impact on ship maintenance, if demands imposed by the Iran operation continue unchanged, jeopardizes the fleet's availability should other conflicts arise, people familiar with the assessment said. A spokesperson for Kaidel did not respond to a request for comment. At a recent event in Norfolk, he talked about the deployment extensions, calling them, quote, very challenging for our sailors. Quote, I typically am not a big fan of extensions, and I push back hard on that, but the enemy gets a vote, Kaidel said, according to a transcript of its remarks provided by the Navy. Although Army and Air Force leadership concurred with Hegseth's current path for the Iran conflict, they conceded the challenges it has imposed, said those familiar with the assessment. Elements of the Army's 82nd Airborne Division, which in March mobilized 2,000 soldiers in response to the Iran war, will see their deployment extended to a year. Major General Brandon Tegmeter, the division commander, said in a letter dated Sunday. The letter to the division community reviewed by the Post acknowledges the difficulty of the unknowns throughout the mobilization and said that leaders, quote, understand that a longer tour weighs heavily on every household, including our own, end quote. Those troops would be central to any ground invasion of Iran. Deployments for units operating in the Army's Patriot air defense systems would shoot down missiles and drones targeting U.S. bases, also expected to be extended, said those familiar with the assessment. A spokesperson for the Army did not respond to a request for comment. The depletion of Patriot interceptors as a result of the Iran war and previous donations to Ukraine has limited the Trump administration's ability to re-escalate the war, as Tehran retains the ability to successfully target U.S. facilities throughout the Middle East. As the Post and others have reported previously, the Iran war has also drained U.S. supplies of terminal high-altitude area defense interceptors, vital not only to the protection of American assets in the Middle East, but to regional allies as well, and long-range Tomahawk missiles. About 25% of the Pentagon's Reaper drone fleet has been lost, and U.S. bases there have sustained billions of dollars in damage. The Trump administration has maintained that reports of munitions shortages are inaccurate. Many of the Air Force units sent to the Middle East to conduct bombing runs and other round-the-clock operations also are slated to stay in the region into 2027, those familiar with the assessment said. The Air Force declined to comment, citing the classification of the orders book. A spokesman for Central Command declined to comment and referred questions to Hegseth's office. The recent non-concurs from some uniformed leaders marked the latest warning for military leaders about the war. As the Post and others reported previously, Kane advised the White House before hostilities began that the U.S. lacked sufficient munitions and support from allies to conduct an extended large-scale campaign. More recently, General Alexis Grinkiewicz, the head of European Command, privately warned the Pentagon that he lacked adequate naval forces to shield Israel and the U.S. homeland from missile attacks, as the Post reported this month. In the Pacific, key U.S. allies have raised alarm that the Pentagon's depletion of missiles and air defense interceptors leave them vulnerable to China. The Navy's only dedicated aircraft carrier in the Pacific, a linchpin of the military's plan to deter Beijing, was sent to the Middle East to relieve another carrier that has been deployed for more than 300 days. Turning now to the next article from the Washington Post. A U.S. strike on Iran breaks a month-long lull, and Iran fires back. By Alex Horton, Mohammed El Chama, and Susan Hademos. Iran targeted U.S. allies in the Middle East in overnight attacks that followed American strikes on Sunday, bringing a sharp end to a period of tenuous quiet. The U.S. attack struck Iranian rocket launchers on an island in the Strait of Hormuz as Iranian forces were preparing to disperse sea mines into the waterway, said Navy Captain Tim Hawkins, a spokesman for Central Command. Iran's Revolutionary Guard Corps quickly warned that the U.S. strikes would, quote, result in the punishment of the aggressor, end quote, and fired ballistic missiles at a Jordanian airbase housing U.S. troops, the country's state news agency reported. Jordan said it had intercepted 8 missiles in the country's airspace, and the United Arab Emirates said it had shot down an Iranian drone near its territorial waters. The exchange of fire was the first in a month between the two sides as the Trump administration seeks to navigate a ceasefire. A top advisor to the UAE's president said that Iran's targeting of the Gulf countries in Jordan had, quote, proven ineffective, end quote, and called for de-escalation. Quote, a state of neither war nor peace cannot be a sustainable solution, the advisor Anwar Gargash said. The flare-up of hostilities comes as many of the 50,000 U.S. troops in the Middle East are focused on a naval blockade of Iran ordered by President Donald Trump to inflict economic pressure on Tehran, with no end to the 6-month conflict on the horizon. Iran's hardline regime appears firmly entrenched, and the diminished military and militia network has still proven capable of attacking U.S. bases in the region. An Iranian attack in Jordan killed 3 U.S. soldiers last month, triggering a retaliatory cycle in which U.S. forces launched dozens of airstrikes. U.S. forces in the region cleared long lingering mines from shipping routes last week and, quote, remain prepared to protect the free flow of commerce through this essential waterway, Hawkins said. Quote, Iran has been notified that any ship or boat placing new mines will be immediately and systemically destroyed, Trump said on social media last week. U.S. forces have endured an intense pace of military operations in the Middle East since late February, when scores of aircraft, warships, and personnel were ordered into the region. The commanders and service chiefs who provide those forces recently warned Defense Secretary Pete Hegseth that continuing the pace of operations is unsustainable and risks weakening their ability to confront threats elsewhere, including the U.S. homeland. Turning now to the next article from the Washington Post. Democrats want midterms to be about Trump. He does too. By Cleve Woodson Jr. and Isaac Arnsdorf. For vulnerable politicians, the safest place to be in a difficult midterm year is usually far from an unpopular president. Donald Trump has other plans. Next week, as primaries give way to a perilous general election campaign for vulnerable Republicans, Trump will headline 2 nights of a GOP political convention in Dallas. Over the next 2 months, his super PAC plans to run advertisements that feature his name and play up his political record. And although he will not appear on any ballot in the midterms, he has told voters they should behave as if he is. Even the party's program for prize congressional recruits, previously known as Young Guns, has been renamed the MAGA Majority. It is a risky strategy 2 months before Election Day. Vulnerable Republicans cannot afford to antagonize Trump because they need his

0: This service is intended solely for individuals who cannot read conventional print due to a disability. Ineligible listeners risk infringing on copyright laws, and KPBS Radio Reading Service is not responsible for any violations that may occur. Our service may not be redistributed without our written consent. If you agree to these conditions, please continue listening.
1: On condition of anonymity. Some donors, skeptical of the strategy, have become resistant to giving more money to Trump's super PAC while it sits on hundreds of millions of dollars without sharing any plans about how it will use the money, said a Republican strategist involved in Senate races. The Trump-centric approach marks a reversal from 2022, when the super PAC ran ads in competitive Senate races that did not mention Trump, a sign that his own advisors accepted his liabilities. A MAGA Inc. spokesman declined to comment, saying the PAC doesn't reveal its plans through the media. As his poll numbers have fallen to record lows, Trump has repeatedly insisted that his record deserves to win in November. He has argued that voters are overlooking his economic achievements and defended the Iran war and its economic costs as a price of preventing Tehran from obtaining a nuclear weapon. At a Las Vegas rally in early August, Trump touted rising manufacturing investment, record stock market gains, and falling prices, despite a more complicated economic picture with rising inflation. Quote, We had the greatest economy in the history of our country in my first term, he said, but this is blowing it away, end quote. Quote, Trump doesn't want people distancing themselves from him. He sees it as a personal insult, said Tevi Troy, a presidential historian and former White House domestic policy advisor under President George W. Bush. Quote, his greatest power is his ability to destroy a Republican who goes against him, end quote. Trump's posture differs from that of his recent predecessors, and even from his own first-term approach. But Troy said Trump's political calculation is rooted in a simpler reality. In an era of heavily gerrymandered districts, many races are increasingly decided by which side can turn out its own voters. Quote, what we've seen over the course of the past decade is when Trump is on the ballot, you get better turnout if you're a Republican, Troy said. Trump has not been able to deliver every candidate he supports to victory. His picks recently lost gubernatorial primaries in Iowa, Georgia, Wyoming, and Minnesota, as well as House races in Tennessee and Michigan. He snapped that losing streak Tuesday when Darlene Graham, his choice to succeed her late brother, Senator Lindsey Graham, won South Carolina's GOP Senate runoff, and Mike Mazzi narrowly won a runoff to be the Republican nominee for Oklahoma governor. General election polling underscores the risk for vulnerable Republicans. Trump's approval ratings remain historically low, and national polls show Republican House candidates running 6 points ahead of him among registered voters. 44% support the GOP for Congress, while 38% approve of Trump. Republican Senate candidates are also outperforming the president by about 2 points on average, though some of that gap reflects large numbers of undecided voters in several races. That gives Republicans in the most competitive districts an incentive to calibrate their proximity to Trump, embracing him where he remains an asset while trying to keep their contest from becoming a referendum on his presidency. Quote, the president's going to look right in the camera and say, I am on the ballot, House Speaker Mike Johnson said of the Dallas convention on Thursday at an event with vulnerable Representative Monica de la Cruz of Texas. Quote, because even though his name isn't right, his administration, his legacy, the America First agenda is, end quote. The Dallas convention forces Republicans to decide between angering swing voters by appearing with Trump or angering Trump by staying away. None of the Republicans in competitive Senate races responded to questions from the Washington Post on whether they will attend. Quote, it's going to be Trumpalooza and you're not going to want to miss, RNC Chairman Joe Gruter said in a social media video. Aides to one Republican who has announced his plans to skip Dallas, Representative Tom Baird of Michigan, rejected the suggestion that he is distancing himself from Trump. They noted that Baird has appeared with the president several times, including at a General Motors proving ground in Milford last month. Quote, a

Attending a convention 2 months before an election in a top target seat was never a consideration, Barrett spokesman Jason Rowe said. Quote, it has nothing to do with the optics and everything to do with where the voters are, end quote. Rowe said voters already understand the basic political alignment between Barrett and Trump. Quote, I think it's pretty baked in with voters that Republican members of Congress support the Republican president and vice versa, he said, adding that Barrett, quote, is running on his record of accomplishment for the 7th District, end quote. Natalie Baldessari, a spokesperson for the Republican National Committee, said Republicans cannot escape being associated with Trump's policies and that Democrats will make the link regardless. Quote, the Democrats are going to brand our candidates with the president no matter what. So it's not beneficial for Republicans to run against his agenda and bleed from both sides of the political spectrum, she said. Quote, the president has cut taxes, lowered drug costs, secured our border. Republicans should be touting that in battleground races across the country, end quote. Representative Jamie Raskin, a Democrat from Maryland, has argued that Democrats should make Trump's record inseparable from the Republicans running alongside him, portraying GOP candidates as enablers of what he calls the administration's, quote, illegal war and, quote, disastrous economic policies. In a recent fundraising appeal, Raskin said Democrats could build a blue wave by tying Trump and MAGA Republicans together and making the election a judgment on their shared record. So far, Republicans have tiptoed around putting space between themselves and Trump. The campaign website for Ralph Alvarado, running with Trump's endorsement for a Kentucky congressional seat in a district Trump won by 15 points, removed references to Trump from its website, replacing America First Fighter with independent leadership. The political calculus varies by race, said Republican strategist Alex Conant. Some House Republicans, particularly those representing suburban swing districts, may be better able to court independent voters with distance from the president. But many of the Senate contests likely to determine control of the chamber are unfolding in Republican-leaning districts, where Trump remains a potentially powerful turnout engine. Quote, so distancing yourself from Trump isn't going to help you with a Republican state like Texas or Ohio, Conant said. Trump also may have little use for Republicans who seek to separate themselves from his actions. He has long prized loyalty and said he expects his administration to face extreme pressure from Democrats if they retake either chamber. Quote, I think he views a disloyal Republican as just as useless as a Democrat, Conant said. And if he's looking at what the next 2 years hold, it's probably going to be impeachment fights and a lot of other big fights. He's probably not looking to have anybody there who's not loyal, end quote. In a polarized, heavily gerrymandered country, Trump is betting that turning out voters already inclined toward Republicans matters more than persuading those in the middle, and that he can summon voters who might otherwise stay home when his name is absent from the ballot, Troy said. That distinguishes him from recent presidents who, when their popularity sagged, generally gave endangered members of their own party room to run away from them. In 2006, Bush largely confined his late campaigning to places where Republicans believed he could still help, while vulnerable GOP candidates advertised their independence from him and avoided appearances with him. 8 years later, Barack Obama watched endangered Democrats criticize his policies, skip his visits, and keep him out of some of the states where they faced the toughest races. President Joe Biden made that accommodation almost a running joke. During the 2022 midterms, as some vulnerable Democrats kept their distance from an unpopular White House, Biden frequently told candidates, quote, I'll come campaign for you or against you, whichever will help the most, end quote. Turning now to the next article from the Washington Post. One person dead, about 15 more may be missing after Grand Canyon flash flooding. By Mariana Alfaro and Ben Knoll. One person is dead and about 15 people are unaccounted for after a significant flash flood hit parts of the Grand Canyon National Park, park officials said Sunday.
The National Park Service said it is seeking information about hikers or backpackers who were in the affected parts of the canyon a day earlier, or anyone who had a campground reservation there. At least 62 people had been evacuated from the area by air on Sunday morning after the flood hit about 2:30 p.m. Saturday, according to a separate statement from the Grand Canyon National Park staff. No injuries had been reported among those evacuated. Park staff said in a statement Sunday night that, quote, recovery operations have been completed, end quote, for a 46-year-old man near Crystal Rapids along the Colorado River. The Coconino County Medical Examiner's Office was on site, the statement added. The impacted area includes the Bright Angel Creek Corridor, the North Kaibab Trail, and Phantom Ranch. The entirety of the North Kaibab Trail and Phantom Ranch were closed until further notice. Quote, there is currently no estimated reopening date for these areas, and other inner canyon closures may be necessary, the Park Service said in a statement. The Colorado River is also closed until further notice due to metal structures and debris. The Park Service urged people to stay away from the closed areas. The floods caused, quote, extensive damage, end quote, to infrastructure, including the water line that supplies the park, which was no longer operational. All hotels in the park will close Monday for overnight guests, the Park Service said. Dry camping will still be permitted, and the park will remain open to visitors during the day. The Park Service also cautioned that thunderstorms and continuing heavy rainfall are likely Sunday and Monday, which could result in more flash flooding and changing river and trail conditions. Flood watches remain in effect with more heavy rain expected through Monday. Quote, flash flooding will be possible in creeks, normally dry washes, swimming holes, and over recently burned areas. Raging killer currents will be possible in side canyons and narrow slot canyons. Low water crossings may be flooded, wrote the National Weather Service in Flagstaff, Arizona. The torrential rain and storms over the weekend are part of the monsoon season, which runs from June 15th to September 30th in Arizona. Moisture was enhanced by the remnants of Tropical Storm Isel, part of a pattern of extra warmth and moisture flowing into the United States from El Nino and marine heat waves across the Pacific Ocean that has contributed to destructive flooding events across the U.S. At a weather station near North Rim, Arizona, and Bright Angel Creek, 1.24 inches of rain fell in a three-hour period from 1 p.m. to 4 p.m. local time on Saturday, including 0.84 inches in an hour. High-intensity rainfall on steep, rocky, and drought-affected terrain meant that the water wasn't absorbed into the ground and mostly ran off into the canyons and creeks below. Turning now to the next article from the Washington Post. Trump's deals in Africa could cut U.S. health aid by more than half, analysis shows, by Adam Taylor. The Trump administration is working to cut global health funding to developing nations by tens of billions of dollars by 2030, according to a new analysis of the secretive agreements U.S. officials have pursued with more than a dozen governments to date. The planned cuts targeting programs that combat the spread of HIV/AIDS, Ebola, and tuberculosis, among other deadly diseases, appear to reduce U.S. spending on global health initiatives to less than half of Washington's output in 2024, the analysis found. The research was conducted by two nonprofits, Public Citizen and Partners in Health, organizations that have taken a deeply skeptical view of President Donald Trump's America First approach to global health policy. Their analysis offers the most detailed reading yet of the bilateral health agreements drawn up by the State Department with 34 countries after the Trump administration, upon taking office last year, paused all U.S. foreign assistance and dismantled the U.S. Agency for International Development. Public scrutiny of the agreements has been limited, as the administration, citing a desire to protect what it says are, quote, sensitive negotiations, has refused to disclose the text outlining their terms. The State Department said earlier this year that it would release them only after all were signed, though it has not disclosed a timeline for that to happen.
The analysis by Public Citizen and Partners in Health relies on documents that the nonprofits recently obtained from the U.S. government after suing the Trump administration and other previously disclosed materials detailing what it contained in many, though not all, of the agreements. It questions, among other things, how the Trump administration's plan to reduce global health spending in developing countries over the next several years accounts for billions of dollars in related funds already appropriated by U.S. lawmakers. Since Trump's return to office, the Republican-led Congress has voted to keep the amount of U.S. global health funding relatively constant, despite the administration's push for greater self-sufficiency among recipient countries. There's a, quote, big yawning gap, end quote, between how much money lawmakers have apportioned and how much the United States intends to spend via the deals it is reaching with developing countries, said Vincent Lin of Partners in Health, noting that the administration, according to its own accounting, is far behind on spending money related to HIV/AIDS prevention. The State Department said in response to questions about the analysis that it does intend to spend the money apportioned by Congress and that more global health money could go to religious aid organizations and what has been dubbed an, quote, innovation fund, end quote, to support the use of new U.S. technology in fighting disease. The department did not address the slow pace of HIV/AIDS funding, which Congress approved separately under the President's Emergency Plan for AIDS Relief, PEPFAR, a long-running global health effort. A State Department spokesman, Tommy Pigott, said in a statement that the Trump administration is defining, quote, the next phase of U.S. global health foreign assistance in a way that prioritizes greater efficiency, transparency, country self-reliance, and America innovation, end quote. In most cases, the agreements specify that countries receiving diminished U.S. health funding must at the same time increase their own spending. The State Department said that the deals reached so far amounted to $14.5 billion in new U.S. assistance, alongside more than $10.1 billion in, quote, co-investment, end quote, from recipient countries. The analysis by Public Citizen and Partners in Health shows that across 17 countries whose full agreements were reviewed, and an 18th where just the top-line figures have been revealed, the Trump administration is seeking to reduce global health funding by 59% from 2024 levels by 2030. For decades, global health funding has enjoyed bipartisan support in the U.S., with lawmakers arguing that it is both morally correct and in the self-interest of wealthier nations to combat disease globally. The Trump administration has sought to reshape this consensus, emphasizing trade over aid and criticizing global aid structures, but it has encountered resistance from Congress, which rejected a budget that sought to cut global health spending by $6.2 billion. Lawmakers later approved a $615 million reduction compared with the previous year. The funding reductions pursued by the Trump administration are most pronounced in poorer African nations that have relied on tens of millions of dollars annually in U.S. foreign assistance to support their fight against HIV, the analysis by Public Citizen and Partners in Health shows. Burundi, for example, among the poorest countries in Africa, will see its U.S. health funding fall to 22% of baseline levels, according to the nonprofit's analysis. Rwanda sees the sharpest drop among the documents examined, with U.S. funding falling to just 3% of what it received before Trump reentered office, the analysis shows. While recipient countries are expected to ramp up their own health spending to fill the gap, Public Citizen and Partners in Health have raised doubts about how feasible some of those targets are. They note, too, that agreements include language detailing penalties for noncompliance, including further cutting U.S. funding. Quote, Sierra Leone is supposed to make up a 71% U.S. funding drop in less than 5 years, said Peter May Barduk, a Public Citizen, referring to another poor nation being asked to step up its health funding. Quote, it's going to be very difficult, and if a country like that falls behind and then is punished for that, then of course the health problems compound, end quote.
The State Department said in response to questions that the differing rates were based on a model that evaluated a range of factors, including the wealth of a country and its vulnerability to diseases, and analyses that looked at, quote, the level of instability and conflict in a country, end quote. Beyond its planned cuts to bilateral health funding, the Trump administration is behind on spending money appropriated by Congress under PEPFAR, according to tracking by Lynn and other analysts. It's an enormous concern to advocates for disease prevention in developing countries. PEPFAR funding must be spent within 5 years, Lynn noted, meaning the administration has not breached the law by underspending it. Still, it could lead to a situation in which programs break down before the funds can be spent, he said. Quote, right now it looks like a dramatic underspend by billions of dollars, leading to preventable suffering and death, said Mai Bardak. If that's not the case, the burden is on the State Department to tell us how, end quote. Turning now to the next article from the Washington Post. Venezuela vowed not to hand over its oil. Trump aims to grab a windfall. By Samantha Schmidt and Helena Carpio. As Nicolas Maduro's vice president in Venezuela, Delcy Rodriguez once accused her political rival of planning to hand over the country's riches and its vast oil reserves to the United States. Quote, they are her owners, Rodriguez said in 2024 of Marcia Corina Machado, then the U.S.-backed opposition leader. Her master gives her orders to do what? To hand over the oil, the gas, the gold. To hand over and trample on our historical dignity, end quote. Now, Rodriguez is the country's interim leader, thanks to President Donald Trump. And on Friday, Trump announced what he called the, quote, biggest oil deal in world history, end quote, a pact that would give the U.S. a long-term controlling stake in nearly a quarter of Venezuela's untapped oil reserves. The deal calls for the U.S. to enter a joint venture with a private company, creating a new oil giant that the Trump administration said will hold 100-year contracts at the Venezuelan oil fields. It would become the second largest private oil company by reserves in the world after Saudi Aramco. The deal cements the United States' long-term dominance over Venezuela, which has become a neo-colony since the U.S. military's capture of Maduro in January, when Trump vowed to, quote, run the country and exploit its oil wealth. The agreement now stands to lock in the United States as Venezuela's primary oil partner for generations. The agreement appears to contradict much of what Venezuela's government has stood for since then-President Hugo Chavez proclaimed it a socialist state. For Venezuelans, it also creates a sense of history repeating itself with a twist. A government long criticized for its opaque oil deals and widespread corruption is now entering a murky long-term arrangement with a new protector, the United States. Trump, in announcing the deal, said it will boost the country's oil reserves and oil supply and, quote, set Venezuela on a course toward tremendous success and great prosperity, end quote. Secretary of State Marco Rubio posted on X said the agreement, quote, will bring nearly $100 billion in private investment, end quote, to Venezuela. Quote, one of the things I'm going to do with Venezuelan oil is fill up the strategic national reserves, which, because of sleepy Joe Biden, has been virtually emptied, Trump posted Sunday morning on Truth Social. Quote, the topping out process will begin very shortly and is a gift from Venezuela to the people of the United States, end quote. But few details have been disclosed about the agreement, leaving Venezuelans with more questions than answers. It remains unclear how much Venezuela will earn from the deal, how much it will cost U.S. taxpayers, given the need for expensive front-end investment, and how much will simply end up enriching the private company and the controversial businessman Alejandro Betancourt at the center of it all. Rodriguez has defended the deal, saying in a statement that it will, quote, facilitate a significant flow of investment aimed at the recovery and reconstruction of strategic infrastructure for the development of our hydrocarbons industry, end quote. In comments broadcast Saturday night, Rodriguez thanked Trump, Rubio, and the U.S. government for their effort to reach the agreement.
But she added to the confusion over the deal by contradicting Trump and other U.S. officials on some of its details. She said the project was signed for a term of 25 years, not 100 years, with a production target of more than 1.5 million barrels per day. She estimated the country's revenue would reach $209 billion for the Venezuelan state, or $19 per barrel. She added, quote, "There's something that must be absolutely clear. Venezuela retains ownership of and sovereignty over its resources, while it uses capital, technology, and operating capacity to leverage the recovery of a strategic industry hard hit by sanctions," end quote. One key player who clearly stands to benefit is Betancourt, a Venezuelan businessman with extensive experience in the country's oil industry, who over the past decade has faced multiple investigations into alleged money laundering around the world, including in the United States. As part of the deal, the U.S. will partner with Betancourt's company, North American Blue Energy Partners, NABEP, Venezuela's second largest private oil producer. As Betancourt grew more important to the Trump administration, serving as a critical intermediary with Venezuela's oil industry and broker of early oil deals this year, U.S. officials lobbied to resolve a money laundering investigation against him in Switzerland, the Post reported last week, citing two people familiar with the matter. The U.S. also has not acted on a Swiss arrest warrant against him, said the People. Instead, he has been allowed to enter the country repeatedly for meetings with the Trump administration, people familiar with his travel said. Betancourt has not been charged, and his attorney previously has denied he was involved in money laundering. Francisco Palmieri, the former U.S. diplomatic chief of mission for Venezuela, who helped broker the easing of some oil sanctions ahead of the country's 2024 election, said the United States' willingness to work with Betancourt, someone, quote, loathed by almost all sectors in Venezuela, end quote, undermines the credibility of the deal. Beyond Betancourt's role, Palmieri said, he worries that the new agreement could create conditions for the interim Venezuelan government to delay elections and remain in power to ensure the new arrangement is carried out. Quote, "What is a quid pro quo?" Palmieri asked. "If it's just the U.S. continuing to exercise total control over the regime, it just means that the United States owns more and more of what happens in Venezuela over the next few years," end quote. Palmieri and other Venezuela analysts and former Venezuelan officials have acknowledged the need to open up the country's oil industry to private investment, including from the U.S., and to alleviate concerns from U.S. oil companies that in recent months have shown deep reluctance to take a chance on Venezuela. Turning now to the next article from the Washington Post. Trump says he will report NBC host to FCC for, quote, rebuke or punishment, by Mariana Alfaro. President Donald Trump, angered by a comment that NBC anchor Kristen Welker made about his endorsements in the midterm elections, said Sunday he would report her to the Federal Communications Commission for a, quote, rebuke or punishment, end quote, in his latest call for the agency to take action against broadcasters. Welker, ahead of the airing of her show Meet the Press, told NBC DC affiliate WRC-TV that Trump is, quote, going to loom large, end quote, over the November midterm elections. She noted that he endorsed several candidates in the primaries and said that he had, quote, some mixed results, end quote. Trump took issue with Welker's characterization, insisting in a Truth Social post that his record of endorsements is, quote, without question the strongest endorsement in the history of politics, end quote. Quote, because of this purposeful inaccuracy, she will be reported to the FCC for rebuke or punishment, Trump said in a post on Truth Social, saying he hoped his chairman, Brendan Carr, quote, will take this threat to our country very seriously, end quote. In a later post, Trump also complained about polls used by media organizations without giving details, saying, quote, FCC to the rescue, end quote. Trump's calls for FCC action are the latest move by his administration to seek investigations and sanctions against journalists and media companies. The FCC did not immediately respond to a request for comment. In a statement, NBC News said, quote, Kristen is one of the best in the business, and we stand by her, end quote.
In the Sunday comments, Walker pointed out that Trump's most recent pick of Senator Darlene Graham in South Carolina's GOP Senate primary was successful. Other major candidates in competitive primaries who won it with a Trump endorsement include Texas Attorney General Ken Paxton, who defeated Senator John Cornyn in the state's GOP Senate primary runoff, and Julia Letlow, who defeated Senator Bill Cassidy in the Louisiana GOP primary for the Senate seat. Some candidates Trump endorsed lost their primaries. Among them were GOP gubernatorial candidates Burt Jones in Georgia and Randy Feenstra in Iowa, and Representative Corey Mills, who was seeking re-election. As of Sunday, 4 Trump-endorsed House candidates and 6 Trump-endorsed statewide candidates have lost their GOP primary races. Historically, U.S. presidents have usually preferred to stay out of the fray in House and Senate primary races to preserve party unity. But Trump has taken pride in the power of his endorsement, especially in a year when his name is not on the ballot. On the campaign trail, he's told voters, "What I really want you to do is pretend, please, that I'm on the ballot." Carr, who since becoming FCC chairman in Trump's second term, has relished the role of media enforcer, has previously warned that he would deny or revoke government-issued licenses if broadcasters run what the agency deems, quote, fake news. Under the Communications Act of 1934, the FCC has the power to issue broadcast licenses, and it has the authority to monitor that licensation serve, quote, the public convenience, interest, or necessity, end quote. It can enforce this by enacting broadcast programming restrictions, but it must adhere to First Amendment limitations. While the FCC has a limited ability to revoke stations' broadcast licenses, it has not done so in over 40 years, and its powers do not include revoking licenses because of a disagreement over a viewpoint expressed on the station. Experts have said that revoking a license or censuring a news station because a president disagrees with its content would amount to a violation of the First Amendment. That will do it for today. This has been Nancy Griwe reading the Washington Post for this Monday, August 31st. Thank you for listening.

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1: Welcome to the reading of the New York Times for Monday, August 31st, 2026. As a reminder, Radio Eye is a reading service intended for people who are blind or have other disabilities that make it difficult to read printed material. Your reader for today is Mary Fullington. We'll start today's reading with the Merriam-Webster word of the day, which is gumption. Gumption is a noun spelled G-U-M-P-T-I-O-N. Gumption refers to courage and confidence. Here's an example. It took a lot of gumption to speak up for yourself like that. Here's another example from Adam Johnston in the Daily Herald from Provo, Utah, on May 13, 2026. Quote, fourth graders devise machines powered by rubber bands and 10-year-old ingenuity. Some of the most creative thinking you'll ever witness. Wonders of nature and humanity coexist in these spaces. Behind all this is the gumption and bravery of teachers who set this up. Did you know English speakers have had gumption, the word that is, since the early 1700s? The term's source isn't known, but early examples of it are found in Scottish, the related terms rumble gumption and rum gumption can be found there too. Gumption originally referred to common sense, but it is now more commonly used to refer to the kind of courage and get up and go that makes undertaking difficult things possible. Art historians may know a couple additional applications for the word gumption, which was historically used both to refer to the art of preparing painter's colors and as a synonym of megilp, M-E-G-I-L-P, which refers to a mixture of linseed oil and mastic varnish that is used as a vehicle for oil paints. The Merriam-Webster word of the day is gumption. Now we will read the front page headlines from today's print edition of the New York Times. Deportees recount harrowing journeys to Africa, shackles, a freezer, and blows. 10 deportees said they experienced or witnessed what they called abusive or violent treatment by ICE. They spent months in the detention, they said, before being sent to nations where they had no ties. ICE arrests soar as people with no criminal record are increasingly targeted. As immigration arrests hit record highs, ICE appears closer than ever to meeting its goal of 2,000 daily arrests. How Trump's policy agenda runs through one federal court in Texas. For years, conservative litigants flocked to Judge Reed O'Connor's district. Now, North Texas has become a favorite destination of the Justice Department. How Meta's $17.1 billion social media settlement came together. First article. Deportees recount harrowing journeys to Africa. Shackles, a freezer, and blows. 10 deportees said they experienced or witnessed what they called abusive or violent treatment by ICE. They spent months in detention, they said, before being sent to nations where they had no ties. by Emmanuel Akinwotu, Pranav Bhaskar, Genevieve Glatsky, and Hamed Aliaziz. Emmanuel Akinwotu traveled to Marshall, Liberia, to interview several deportees at their hotel. Pranav Bhaskar reported from New York, Genevieve Glatsky from Bogota, Colombia, and Hamed Aliaziz from Washington. Leonardo Sanchez wailed in pain for hours on the deportation flight from Louisiana to West Africa, he and six other detainees said. He'd been cuffed around his wrists and ankles. A chain around his waist dug into his grossly protruding abdomen, the result of years-old wounds and surgeries that doctors said left his intestines barely inside his body. Mr. Sanchez, a 49-year-old Cuban, begged for medical attention from several of the Immigration and Customs Enforcement agents on the aircraft. Quote, "I was in pain, crying like a little kid," he said. But the agents wouldn't remove his chains or let him use the toilet, he and other detainees said. He wet himself. Like many of the more than two dozen deportees on the flight with him, Mr. Sanchez said he did not know where he was being taken. Several panicked when they suspected it was Liberia after one of them saw it written on a sheet of paper held by an ICE official in Louisiana. When some protested, they were beaten by agents, five of the deportees said. Some were slammed to the ground or struck with blows, several said. One showed cuts along his wrists and bruises around his neck, which he said he received after resisting getting on the plane. Another said some deportees were left screaming in pain. The plane load of deportees, which arrived in Liberia this month, carried the first of 1,200 people expected to be sent to the West African country by the United States over the next year. The arrangement is one of the largest in a growing number of deals the Trump administration has made to send deportees, including people with court orders protecting them from being sent back to their home countries, to nations halfway across the world where they have no ties. In recent weeks, the White House has pushed to expand these so-called third country deportation efforts and boost the number of people expelled from the United States, according to a U.S. official. In July, ICE arrests jumped to nearly 50,000 people, and the administration has focused on deporting people who have been able to remain in the country for years with court orders protecting them from being sent home, another official added. The New York Times interviewed 10 of the deportees on the flight to Liberia, all of whom described a harrowing journey that included months in detention in the United States and a panicked 14-hour expulsion to Africa in which agents wrestled and shackled frightened detainees. Several spoke on the condition of anonymity for fear of reprisals. All of them said they experienced or witnessed what they described as abusive or violent treatment by ICE officials during the course of their deportation or while in detention in the United States. Quote, "They didn't treat us like people, like human beings," said Carlos Tellez Sanchez, a deportee from Venezuela who was expelled to Liberia. Quote, "They can say or do anything to you, and there's nothing you can do." Quote, "As Secretary Rubio has said, we remain unwavering in our commitment to end illegal and mass immigration," said Tommy Pigott, a State Department spokesman. When the flight arrived in Liberia's capital, Monrovia, Mr. Sanchez, the Cuban national, and three others said they refused to disembark, afraid of being abandoned in an unfamiliar country. They said they were forced onto the tarmac by ICE officers who yanked and twisted their handcuffs, pinned them to the ground, and pressed their knees directly onto their necks. Mr. Sanchez said the federal agents knocked him onto the ground and knelt on his bulging abdomen, leaving him in agony, his pants still damp with urine. Other deportees began shouting, quote, "You abuser! If he dies, it's on you," Mr. Sanchez and three other deportees said. The Department of Homeland Security said that no detainees were refused access to the bathroom, that Mr. Sanchez was reviewed and declared fit to fly by medical staff, that his medical needs were addressed on the flight, and that agents did not kneel or press on his abdomen. It did not address many of the deportees' other allegations of abuse. Mr. Sanchez, crying in pain, said he was carried back onto the flight in Liberia with the others. Then they were taken to Equatorial Guinea, one of at least 35 countries with which the United States has struck deportation deals, most of them in Africa. Quote, "Basically, they treated us like we were wild animals," said Carlos Rodriguez, another Cuban national on the flight, "like beasts." The freezer. Three of the deportees, including 21-year-old Paulo dos Santos, a Brazilian national who was deported to Liberia, said they suffered psychological torture from ICE officials while detained in the United States. Ms. Dos Santos, who said she was detained for 15 months in two separate U.S. facilities, recounted detainees routinely being denied medical care, including pregnant women. One woman who pleaded for information about her son, who had been separated from her, had her hands and ankles tied together, Ms. Dos Santos said. Quote, "They tied her like she was cattle." The Department of Homeland Security said that detainees receive, quote, comprehensive medical care from the moment they enter ICE custody, including dental, mental health services, and prenatal and postnatal care. Quote, "No one is being tortured, denied medical care, or beaten in ICE detention facilities," the department added after publication of this article. "To the contrary," it said, "there has been a, quote, more than 1,300% increase in assaults against our officers." Some of the deportees said they were constantly moved from facility to facility, and sometimes kept in detention centers where up to 50 people shared a single toilet. Many said they were held for days in a painfully cold room without beds that they called the freezer. Late last year, Mr. Teles Sanchez, the deportee from Venezuela, said he was working at a car dealership in Dallas and looking forward to the birth of his son. He'd been in the United States for 5 years after a judge granted him an order protecting him from being sent back to his home country, he and a lawyer working with him said. Then, in December, he was arrested on a routine visit to renew his work permit. When he tried to explain to immigration officials that he had a court order preventing his deportation, he said an ICE agent told him to shut up. He said he witnessed constant verbal abuse by ICE officials while in detention. While parts of the deportees' accounts could not be independently verified, the Times was able to confirm certain details with lawyers and government officials. Quote, "The whole time I cooperated," Mr. Teles Sanchez said. I got a lawyer. I started a legal case. I didn't want to risk it. I wanted to do the right thing. Quote, they didn't care, he added. In 8 months of detention, he was moved more than six times, he said. Alma David, the lawyer working with him, said that constantly moving deportees between states was a common tactic by ICE to prevent detainees from launching legal challenges. Quote, it's a kind of psychological warfare, she said. Deportees are often confused when they are arrested while trying to renew their work permits or asylum papers, unaware that ICE officials are targeting people who have protection orders, like Mr. Tellez Sanchez, said Ms. David. The administration's rapid deportations to third countries are being contested in the courts. In February, a judge declared the policy unlawful, but an appeals court has allowed the government to continue the deportations while it reviews the case. Now, the Trump administration is boosting deportations by sending people, quote, to countries like Liberia, where they have zero ties, don't speak the language, and simply cannot imagine surviving, said Ms. David. We're going to shoot off your feet. Mr. Sanchez, the Cuban man who was writhing in pain on the flight to Liberia, said he had arrived in the United States in 2010 under the Cuban Adjustment Act and worked as a welder, building windows and doors. In 2018, he was stabbed and shot in his stomach during a robbery in Miami that left him in a coma for 40 days, he said. Doctors who reviewed pictures of his abdomen said they appeared consistent with his descriptions of what happened to him. In early 2025, he received a one-year probation order following a traffic stop that resulted in a conviction for cocaine possession. He said he completed 40 hours of community service and paid a $3,200 fine. The Department of Homeland Security said Mr. Sanchez was a criminal who, quote, received due process and was ordered removed from the United States in May. When the flight landed in Liberia, deportees said ICE agents called their names one by one to exit the plane and that those who resisted were forcibly removed. Mr. Rodriguez, one of the Cubans, said he had four officers on top of him at once. Several deportees who resisted disembarking said they got back on the plane after being told they would be returned to the United States. Instead, they were taken to Equatorial Guinea, loaded into a van, left at a hotel, and barred from leaving. They are under constant watch by guards carrying automatic weapons. They said in phone interviews, quote, they told us, if you try to escape, we're going to shoot off your feet, said Darwin Hernandez, also from Cuba. The doctors who reviewed pictures of Mr. Sanchez's abdomen said his condition did not appear to be life-threatening, but that the thin layer of grafted skin holding in his intestines was extremely vulnerable, susceptible to injury, and should be repaired through surgery. When he finally saw medical staff in Equatorial Guinea, Mr. Sanchez said, doctors there told him that the country lacked the equipment needed to treat him. They gave him a simple painkiller, he said. Life in Liberia. In Liberia, where most of the deportees were taken, Mr. Tellez Sanchez, the Venezuelan, is trying to make sense of his new surroundings. He and a few others occasionally take short walks, leaving the partly built three-story hotel they were placed in by the Liberian government. Outside, over half a dozen security guards and Liberian officials stand watch. Quote, They said we had freedom to move around, but I don't feel free, Mr. Teles Sanchez said. I'm not a criminal. I don't deserve what has happened to me. Liberia said that none of the deportees it has taken are criminals, and that they would be allowed to apply for residency in the country. Officials from the International Organization for Migration, a UN agency, said in a statement that they had provided assistance to the deportees and would help send them back to their home countries or find, quote, other available pathways. Many of the deportees are now trying to figure out what to do, settle in an unfamiliar African nation, or return to countries where they fear persecution. Mr. Teles Sanchez, who fled Venezuela in 2019, said he hoped to be allowed back in the United States, but was not so optimistic. Quote, maybe it won't be possible. For now, he said he just wants to see his family, including the newborn son he has yet to hold. Next article. ICE arrests soar as people with no criminal record are increasingly targeted. A surge in immigration arrests this summer has swept up thousands of people who had not previously been the focus of President Trump's mass deportation campaign. They included people married to U.S. citizens, people who had entered legally and were pursuing an asylum claim, and others with a temporary legal status that the administration pushed to revoke. A majority of the immigrants arrested in July were people who were accused of violating civil immigration laws, but who had not been charged with or convicted of a crime, an analysis of newly released federal data shows. The share with a past violent criminal conviction fell to less than 4%. Overall, immigration arrests rose to record highs with 43,000 ICE arrests in June and 49,000 in July. Two fatal shootings involving Immigration and Customs Enforcement agents in Texas and Maine drew outrage but did not meaningfully slow the pace of arrests. A spokesperson for the Department of Homeland Security said that the administration was keeping its promises to arrest and deport criminals, and that anyone in the country illegally was a target for enforcement. The new data contains details on every ICE arrest through August 5th and offers the fullest picture yet of how the agency's activities have shifted since public backlash forced a retreat from the aggressive tactics seen in Minneapolis early this year. It was obtained by the Deportation Data Project, an academic group, through a public records lawsuit, and analyzed by the New York Times. After his confirmation this spring, the Secretary of Homeland Security, Mark Wayne Mullen, promised quieter but more effective enforcement. ICE now appears closer than ever to meeting a recent goal of 2,000 daily arrests. Quote, they have more officers, more money, more detention space, more local partners, and better systems, said Claire Trickler McNulty, a former senior ICE official. And they're finally putting all the pieces together to build out this deportation machine. A wider focus. ICE is making more than 380 arrests a day in Texas and more than 230 a day in Florida, with each state up by more than 100 arrests a day from the spring. All the same, the increase has affected states led both by Republicans and by Democrats. New Jersey and New Mexico have seen arrests double despite both states passing laws this year that restrict government cooperation with ICE. ICE appears to be hitting new arrest records in a couple of ways. The agency has hired thousands more agents growing to 29,000 employees in June, up from about 21,000 when Mr. Trump took office, according to data from the Office of Personnel Management. And it has relied more on state and local law enforcement partners. ICE has rapidly expanded a program to deputize local police officers to arrest immigrants. The share of people detained through the program, known as 287G, is now around 14%, the data shows. Florida has tallied at least 15,000 arrests through the program under Mr. Trump, the data shows. And Texas has notched nearly 10,000. But the program has been particularly important in smaller states like Wyoming and West Virginia, where ICE's presence is more limited. The share of 287G arrests in both states is now more than 50%. Under Mr. Mullen's tenure, the number of people in ICE detention initially declined, but has slowly ticked back up. The agency has not yet reached its stated goal of 100,000 detention beds, but with several new detention facilities opening this fall and the possibility of reviving a plan to convert warehouses into detention centers, it appears poised to expand detention significantly in the next year. Deportations have averaged well over 1,000 people a day since last summer. And there are signs that they are picking up speed. The number of deportation flights began rising in the spring and in July reached a record of at least 329 flights out of the country, according to ICE Flight Monitor, a tracking effort run by Human Rights First. Next article. How Trump's policy agenda runs through one federal court. In Texas. For years, conservative litigants flocked to Judge Reed O'Connor's district. Now, North Texas has become a favorite destination of the Justice Department by Zach Montague and Mattathias Schwartz. President Trump's Justice Department had a problem. Judge after judge was rejecting its demands that hospitals across the country turn over internal records of transgender care provided to children. By the end of April, federal judges in Boston, Philadelphia, Pittsburgh, Los Angeles, and Seattle had either quashed or substantially pared back the administration's demands that hospitals send patient records to the federal government. But the administration did not give up. Instead, in April, it went to the Northern District of Texas's Fort Worth courthouse, where nearly all cases go directly to the district's chief judge, Reed O'Connor.

0: This service is intended solely for individuals who cannot read conventional print due to a disability. Ineligible listeners risk infringing on copyright laws, and KPBS Radio Reading Service is not responsible for any violations that may occur. Our service may not be redistributed without our written consent. If you agree to these conditions, please continue listening.
1: Quote, being carried out in the Northern District of Texas. That was enough for Judge O'Connor, an appointee of President George W. Bush, who has built a reputation as a conservative stalwart and become the district's chief judge last August. He granted the motion, clearing the way for the hospital to turn over a variety of personal data, including the names and social security numbers of minors who had received treatment. Quote, the subpoena's demands are reasonable, he wrote. Most of the

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1: Welcome. You are listening to AfterSight. This recording is intended solely for individuals who are blind or have low vision.
2: Hello and welcome to the January 2025 edition of the Denver Urban Spectrum. Your reader's name is Susan Shirey. This week, we're picking it up on page 16 with this article by Ruby Jones. Center for Equity and Excellence in Aviation takes flight at Denver Airport Station. A groundbreaking initiative at Denver Airport Station, DEN, is set to transform opportunities in the aviation industry with a focus on underserved communities. The Center for Equity and Excellence in Aviation, CEEA, aims to inspire young people, create career pathways, and foster innovation, all while honoring pioneers of aviation who paved the way. Quote, "The idea has always been, how do we make sure that this economic opportunity benefits those that may never get on a plane or work at the airport?" End quote. Said DEN Chief Executive Officer Phil Washington during a program announcing the initiative on December 16th. He went on, quote, "We began to think, how can we build a center of equity and excellence in aviation to expose young people, not just here in Denver, but all over the country, to the aviation infrastructure space? If they walk in and say, I want to be a pilot, we want to show them how to become a pilot. If they say, I want to be an aircraft mechanic, we want to show them that pathway." End quote. CEEA is being constructed in a previously unused space at the airport that had been vacant for nearly 30 years. Another quote, "When I first arrived and saw this space, I thought, you didn't use it in 30 years, and now there are plans?" End quote, Washington recounted, emphasizing his determination to use the area for programs that would change lives. Built on three key pillars, CEEA will support small, minority, and women-owned businesses, building clear career pathways for young people, and advancing research and innovation in aviation. Next section, building career pathways. The center's career pathways program has already made a significant impact, with leaders visiting 200 schools over the past 2 years to introduce aviation as a career option. Quote, "We want young people to understand that aviation isn't just about flying planes, it's about creating a future," said Washington. He went on, "It's about generational wealth. It's about opportunity. This is a cradle to senior leadership pathway from grade school to senior leadership. Somewhere along the way, kids will see they can have a career in this space." End quote. For Ed Dwight, the nation's first black astronaut candidate and one of the events, the nation's first black astronaut candidate, and one of the event's distinguished guests, the CEEA, represents both progress and a reminder of the challenges that minorities have faced in the aviation industry. Dwight, who was nominated to NASA's astronaut program by President John F. Kennedy, shared his personal story of resilience. Quote, "I'll try not to bore you too much about the details of what it has taken all these years for minorities, blacks as well as browns and women, to have equity in the field of aviation, he said. He went on, the field of aviation saved my little tiny butt. It wasn't just about flying. It was about the discipline, the education, and the character I developed. End quote. Crediting his success to his mother's forward-thinking vision, Dwight shared, quote, my mother had this crazy idea that the best thing that could happen to someone is to be born into this country. She believed that the job of people with advantage was to spend their lives helping those who were disadvantaged. That was her teaching. She believed the second most important thing in your life is what you're going to do with it. End quote. Next section, innovation and inclusion. Following CEEA's first pillar and second pillars to support small minority and women-owned businesses and career

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1: 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This recording is intended solely for individuals who are blind or have low vision.
2: Hello and welcome to the January 2025 edition of the Denver Urban Spectrum. Your reader's name is Susan Shirey. This week, we're picking it up on page 16 with this article by Ruby Jones. Center for Equity and Excellence in Aviation takes flight at Denver Airport Station. A groundbreaking initiative at Denver Airport Station, DEN, is set to transform opportunities in the aviation industry with a focus on underserved communities. The Center for Equity and Excellence in Aviation, CEEA, aims to inspire young people, create career pathways, and foster innovation, all while honoring pioneers of aviation who paved the way. Quote, "The idea has always been, how do we make sure that this economic opportunity benefits those that may never get on a plane or work at the airport?" End quote, said DEN Chief Executive Officer Phil Washington during a program announcing the initiative on December 16th. He went on, quote, "We began to think, how can we build a center of equity and excellence in aviation to expose young people, not just here in Denver, but all over the country, to the aviation infrastructure space? If they walk in and say, I want to be a pilot, we want to show them how to become a pilot. If they say, I want to be an aircraft mechanic, we want to show them that pathway." End quote. CEEA is being constructed in a previously unused space at the airport that had been vacant for nearly 30 years. Another quote, "When I first arrived and saw this space, I thought, you didn't use it in 30 years, and now there are plans?" End quote, Washington recounted, emphasizing his determination to use the area for programs that would change lives. Built on three key pillars, CEEA will support small, minority, and women-owned businesses, building clear career pathways for young people, and advancing research and innovation in aviation. Next section, building career pathways. The Center's Career Pathways program has already made a significant impact, with leaders visiting 200 schools over the past 2 years to introduce aviation as a career option. Quote, "We want young people to understand that aviation isn't just about flying planes. It's about creating a future," said Washington. He went on, "It's about generational wealth. It's about opportunity. This is a cradle-to-senior leadership pathway from grade school to senior leadership. Somewhere along the way, kids will see they can have a career in this space." End quote. For Ed Dwight, the nation's first black astronaut candidate and one of the events, the nation's first black astronaut candidate and one of the event's distinguished guests, the CEEA, represents both progress and a reminder of the challenges that minorities have faced in the aviation industry. Dwight, who was nominated to NASA's astronaut program by President John F. Kennedy, shared his personal story of resilience. Quote, "I'll try not to bore you too much about the details of what it has taken all these years for minorities, blacks as well as browns and women, to have equity in the field of aviation," he said. He went on, "The field of aviation saved my little tiny butt. It wasn't just about flying. It was about the discipline, the education, and the character I developed. End quote. Crediting his success to his mother's forward-thinking vision, Dwight shared, quote, "My mother had this crazy idea that the best thing that could happen to someone is to be born into this country. She believed that the job of people with advantage was to spend their lives helping those who were disadvantaged. That was her teaching. She believed the second most important thing in your life is what you're going to do with it." End quote. Next section, innovation and inclusion. Following CEEA's first pillar and second pillars to support small, minority, and women-owned businesses and career aspirations, the program's third pillar, research and innovation, seeks to establish Denver as a hub for aviation progress. Quote, "We want to be the test bed for innovation," Washington said. He goes on, "If people want to try things in aviation, we want them to come to us first. We want the aviation industry to know that the Rocky Mountain region is where you find talent, where you recruit your future workforce." End quote. The center's plans also include addressing critical needs like childcare for trainees and employees. Quote, "We're building a short-term childcare facility so people who come to train here can drop their kids off for a couple of hours. It's just the first step. We know it's hard for younger parents, moms and dads alike, to balance training and childcare." End quote. Next section, honoring aviation pioneers. CEEA will celebrate aviation's rich history by dedicating its largest space, the Hall of Equity, to two iconic figures, Ed Dwight and Bessie Coleman. Coleman, the first Black and Native American woman to obtain a pilot's license, was represented at the event by her great-niece, Gigi Coleman. Quote, "We are honored to celebrate pioneers like Ed Dwight and Bessie Coleman," said Coleman. She went on, "Their stories of overcoming challenges inspire the very mission of this center." End quote. Dwight shared a heartfelt reflection on the honor. He said, quote, "I just never thought anything like this would happen. There's no words in the language to show my appreciation for this dedication and the cause that it represents. Education saved me, and what's happening here will save and inspire so many more." End quote. Gigi Coleman echoed the sentiment, sharing her family's pride in Bessie Coleman's legacy. Quote, "My great aunt believed that nothing should hold you back, not race, not gender. She worked tirelessly to make her dreams a reality, and it's incredible to see her honored here today." End quote. Final section, a future of opportunity. With construction at 50% completion, organizers are optimistic about the CEEA's impact on the local community and beyond. Quote, "This center will change lives. It is about equity, opportunity, and innovation," said DEN's executive leader. He emphasized, quote, "We want the aviation industry to come here and say, if you want the best, go to Denver," end quote. The CEEA space will feature a state-of-the-art facility, including a 70,000-square-foot space designed by minority-owned firms and built by Sky Blue Builders. Leaders hope the initiative will serve as a model for equity and excellence across industries. Washington concluded, quote, "This isn't just a center. It's a doorway to the future, a future where everyone has a chance to take flight." End quote. End of article. Editor's note, to learn more about CEEA, visit www.flydenver.com/business-and-community/CEEA. There are three photos accompanying the article featuring the participants smiling at the camera. The first one is of five people, left to right, Phil Washington, Ed Dwight, Jacqueline Withers, Gigi Holman, and Denver Mayor Mike Johnson. Second photo is the three receiving a plaque, Ed Dwight, Gigi Coleman, and Jacqueline Withers. They're each holding the plaque, which is a circle, fairly large circle, anyway, and it's words around the outer rim say Bessie Coleman, Ed Dwight, D-E-N, Hall of Equity, with their faces pictured in the center in kind of sepia tone. And the final photo is of Ed and Barbara Dwight smiling broadly for the camera as a couple. Turning the page, the spread for 18 and 19, we have two separate articles, one page each. And page 18, Face the Moment, a call to stand together for health, justice, and resilience, by Alicia Brown, Executive Director of the Be Well Health and Wellness Initiative. In the wake of this election season, many of us are feeling a sense of loss, frustration, and concern for our communities. Now more than ever, we are reminded that the strength we need resides within us, within our communities, and within the power we hold together to shape our future. It is a time to come together and take responsibility for the well-being of our neighborhoods, families, and ourselves. This is why the Be Well Health and Wellness Initiative, parentheses Be Well, is launching the Face the Moment campaign. A call to each of us to rise, act, and take charge of what we can control in our own communities. The Face the Moment campaign encourages all of us to step forward, working together to tackle health inequities, address social challenges, and confront barriers that impact our lives daily. We are in a moment of both challenge and opportunity, and it is up to us to shape what comes next. Next section. What is the moment? This moment is critical. We find ourselves at a juncture where the need for justice, health equity, and community resilience is paramount. From health disparities to economic challenges, these times are calling us to action. This moment is our chance to unite, ensuring that our communities are strong, connected, and prepared to overcome the obstacles we face. For that, we each must be strong as well. Next section, why face the moment? Facing the moment requires courage, ownership, and the willingness to take meaningful steps toward change. Relying on the strength of our neighborhoods, we can work together to reduce health disparities, promote mental wellness, and build systems that provide fair access to essential resources. By taking action today, we're building a legacy of hope and resilience that will benefit generations to come. Next section, how to face the moment with Be Well. The Face the Moment campaign offers straightforward, impactful ways to make a difference. Here's how you can join us in building a stronger, healthier community. Subsection, engage in Be Well programs. We offer wellness programs, health resources, and community initiatives that support individual and neighborhood well-being. From fitness and nutrition workshops to mental health resources, our programs are designed to meet the diverse needs of our communities. Next, get involved in policy and advocacy. Lasting change requires advocacy. Join us in supporting policies that address health disparities, mental health, and healthcare access. Every voice is needed to push for policies that support our values and health. And support youth and education. Our future depends on the next generation. Through youth-led initiatives like the Be Well Youth Council, we work to build young leaders who are dedicated to advancing health and justice Their voices and leadership are essential to a brighter, more equitable future. And finally, become a block captain. As a block captain, you lead locally by organizing neighbors, sharing resources, and mobilizing support on key community issues. This grassroots leadership strengthens bonds and empowers communities from within. Next section, who should face the moment? Every one of us has a role to play, whether you're a longtime community member, a parent, a young person with a vision, or simply someone who cares about the future. Face the moment invites you to step forward. Together, we have the power to make the changes our communities need while creating a future where everyone has access to wellness, opportunity, and justice. Then next section, a special invitation. Nominate a community leader for the Be Well Awards. At Be Well, we believe in honoring those who consistently make a difference, inspire others, and embody the spirit of the Face the Moment campaign. We are thrilled to announce the Be Well Awards taking place February 5th, 2025. We invite you to nominate a community leader who has shown extraordinary dedication to our shared values of health, justice, and community resilience. These leaders are essential to our movement and to the hope we carry forward. Visit https://bit.ly/bewellawards2025, all without spaces, to submit a nomination and help us celebrate those who face the moment with courage, compassion, and commitment. And next session, join us. Now is the time to act, to connect, and to support one another. The Face the Moment campaign is our way of coming together as a community to respond to the challenges before us with strength and unity. By joining Be Well in this movement, you are choosing to stand with us, to make a difference, and to build a future we can be proud of. Let's stand together, honor our community leaders, and commit to making 2025 a year of resilience, health, and unity. End of article. Editor's note. For more information about Be Well, and that is without capitals, small letter B and small letter W, visit www.bewellconnect.net. At the bottom of this page, we have a single ad in the corner, the tangerine background and white lettering. How are you feeling about your hair? Serenity, spelled with an I on the end instead of a Y. Serenity Hair Studios, 1582 South Parker Road, number 305, Denver, Colorado, 80231. Book now! 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Next page is 19. Article is by Ruby Jones. Celebrating Legacy and Community, the 41st Annual Hiawatha Davis Jr. Luncheon. On December 6th, members of the Denver community gathered to honor an enduring legacy of one of its most respected leaders at the 41st Annual Hiawatha Davis Jr. Luncheon. Hosted by Councilwoman Chantel M. Lewis of District 8, this cherished event celebrated the contributions of Hiawatha Davis Jr., a trailblazing public servant. Each year, it serves as an opportunity to recognize local leaders whose lifetime achievements have shaped the fabric of the Denver community. Next section, the legacy of Hiawatha Davis Jr. Hiawatha Davis Jr., a Denver native and former District 8 City Council member, left an indelible mark on the city he served from 1983 to 1999. A fierce advocate for justice, equality, and community empowerment, Davis was instrumental in initiatives that improved the quality of life for residents of Northeast Denver. Known for his dedication to education, civil rights, and public service, Davis embodied the words of Frederick Douglass, quote, "If there is no struggle, there is no progress," end quote. Throughout his career, Davis worked tirelessly to create opportunities for underserved communities. His legacy includes contributions to economic development, affordable housing, and fostering unity among Denver's diverse neighborhoods. The luncheon that bears his name serves as an annual reminder of his unwavering commitment to public service and his profound impact on the lives of Denver residents. Next section, honoring lifetime achievements. This year's luncheon celebrated the accomplishments of several distinguished community members with prestigious Lifetime Achievement Awards, presented by Councilwoman Lewis and Colorado Senator James Coleman Sr. These awards recognized individuals whose work has significantly advanced the city's progress. They are as follows. Evangelist James H. Coleman, a husband, father, and U.S. veteran who has been serving his country and ministering the gospel for more than 70 years worldwide. Next, Rosalind B. Harris, a dedicated community leader and advocate who has been a pillar of support for marginalized groups, using her media platform as Denver Urban Spectrum's publisher to amplify voices and foster inclusivity. Earlene Brown, posthumously recognized for her pivotal role in shaping future generations while providing mentorship and encouraging young people to strive for excellence. The Honorable Wellington E. Webb, Denver's first black mayor whose visionary leadership transformed the city's infrastructure, economy, and social policies. The Honorable William J. Webb, a political trailblazer who championed educational reform and cultural preservation throughout her enduring career and left a lasting legacy of progress and innovation. Next section, a day of celebration and reflection. The luncheon program featured a rich tapestry of activities that honored Davis's legacy and celebrated the community's collective achievements. It began with a labor and land acknowledgement by Councilwoman Lewis, followed by a moving rendition of the Black National Anthem by Claudette Sweet. Attendees were treated to inspirational speeches, festive music by Danette Hollowell and The Good Guys, and a holiday sing-along that brought everyone together in the spirit of unity. The meal, catered by Open Range Gourmet, showcased a delicious menu of ham, mashed potatoes, southern-style greens, and sweet potato pie casserole, symbolizing the warmth and hospitality of the Denver community. Next section, looking ahead. The Hiawatha Davis Jr. Luncheon continues to be a cornerstone event in Denver, providing a space for reflection, recognition, and community connection. As the city grows and evolves, the values and vision of Hiawatha Davis Jr. remain a guiding light, inspiring leaders and citizens alike to work toward a brighter, more equitable future. Through this annual celebration, Denver not only honors its past, but also builds a foundation for continued progress, embodying the spirit of Hiawatha Davis Jr. and the remarkable individuals who carry his torch forward. End of article. And there are 6 photos accompanying this article in the center of the page, with happy participants smiling at the camera. One of those includes Santa and Mrs. Claus. Its caption says, "Santa Claus and Auntie Claus, Awantai Anderson and Midian Schaffner." They're dressed in red with white trim, of course. Then we have a group photo at the top which does not have a caption, except that it says, "Elected officials." Smiling folks, 6 of them. Below that, we have a photo of Chantel M. Lewis, William J. Webb, and James Coleman. Next to that, we have Chantel M. Lewis, Rosalind B. Harris, and James Coleman. The 2 below those, Evangelist James H. Coleman and James Coleman, are pictured. 1 in a lavender suit, the elder. And finally, we have James Coleman, Wellington E. Webb, pardon me, and Chantel M. Lewis. Mr. Webb is holding some red flowers. You can almost identify them. Turning to the spread for pages 20 and 21. One page each. First, we have page 20, 5th edition of Colorado Black Health Resources Directory, a free compilation of wellness resources for culturally responsive care. Now, author mentioned here, the Colorado Black Health Collaborative, CBHC, a community-based nonprofit committed to improving health and wellness in Colorado's Black African and African American communities, recently released the 2024 Colorado Black Health Resources Directory, sponsored by Connect for Health Colorado, the state's official insurance marketplace. This is the 5th edition of the directory. CBHC launched the first edition in 2010 in response to community requests for information about culturally responsive health care providers. The directory is updated every 3 years and has become a trusted source of reliable information for seniors, families, and individuals seeking treatment by Black health professionals. Quote, we've gathered important insights into the experiences of Black patients within the healthcare system. While there are some positive elements, many individuals exhibit reluctance to engage with the system or actively seek out providers who better align with their needs due to their treatment, end quote, stated Dr. Terry Richardson, co-founder of CBHC. According to the U.S. Census Bureau, African Americans comprise about 14% of the population. However, the Association of American Medical Colleges reports that only 5.2% of physicians are African American. In addition, many healthcare systems lack a record of their provider's race and ethnicity, which makes identifying a Black doctor and compiling a complete list of Black healthcare providers and resources challenging. CBHC employs a multifaceted strategy to identify these essential providers. The 2024 Colorado Black Health Resources Directory is a free compilation of wellness resources carefully assembled by Black Coloradans for Black Coloradans seeking to connect with doctors they feel at ease with. It features culturally responsive doctors, dentists, specialists, and holistic practitioners, along with articles and information about community-based tools that meet various health-related needs, including faith, fitness, nutrition, maternal health, mental health, senior care, veteran support, youth services, and much more. Quote, the directory serves as a self-advocacy tool for individuals and families in Colorado who often face notable disparities in the healthcare system and who are at greater risk for certain health conditions, end quote, says Kevin Patterson, CEO of Connect for Health Colorado. He goes on, quote, many individuals feel more at ease and trustful when working with the provider who understands their background and lived experience. End quote. The directory is the most comprehensive source of Black health information in Colorado and provides listing for doctors and specialists from Fort Collins to Pueblo. It contains information about accepted insurance carriers and the availability of telehealth. 20 grassroots organizations are also featured, along with Black health-related articles from over a dozen individuals. End of article. Editor's note. The 2024 Colorado Black Health Resources Directory is available online at, all one word, blackhealthresources.org. 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For more information, email info@coloradoblackhealth.org. 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Page 21, next article. The Honorable William J. Webb. These are words printed over a photo of her and another woman with microphones sitting in chairs. And it says, The Honorable William J. Webb receives recognition from the Colorado Women's Chamber of Commerce by Ruby Jones. The Colorado Women's Chamber of Commerce, CWCC, recently hosted an inspiring Athena Leadership Award reception during the final Powerful Voices Conversation series of 2024. With a special keynote address by, quote, happiness expert Ellie Benson, guests gathered on the 38th floor of the Grand Hyatt Hotel Pinnacle Club to celebrate the accomplishments of one of Colorado's most influential figures, the Honorable William J. Webb. The Athena Leadership Award, celebrated globally, is an accolade that honors individuals who demonstrate excellence, creativity, and initiative in their professional endeavors. The award's emphasis on fostering community and empowering women has made it a beacon for acknowledging trailblazers whose efforts create ripples of positive change. Webb's rich, transformative legacy exemplifies these ideals. She was presented the Lifetime Achievement Award in honor of her storied career and unwavering commitment to civil rights, social equity, and justice. As the first Black woman elected to the Colorado House of Representatives, she shattered barriers and brought a relentless focus to issues of equality and fairness. Her tenure included serving on the Joint Budget Committee, where she championed initiatives that sought to uplift marginalized communities. Among her many achievements, her pivotal role in establishing Martin Luther King Jr. Day as a holiday stands out. However, her advocacy was not without resistance. She faced significant opposition, but persevered with dignity and strong determination. After a lengthy effort to pass the legislation, Colorado became one of the first states to formally recognize this holiday, a testament to Webb's ability to unite communities around a shared vision of justice. In her acceptance speech, Webb reflected on her journey and the values that guided her advocacy. She emphasized the importance of community support, persistence, and the belief in the righteousness of one's cause. Her speech resonated deeply with attendees, reminding them of the power of courage and the necessity of allies in achieving meaningful progress. Following a tribute video, which highlighted Webb's steadfast advocacy, Benson offered insights on cultivating joy and resilience, emphasizing

0: This service is intended solely for individuals who cannot read conventional print due to a disability. Ineligible listeners risk infringing on copyright laws, and KPBS Radio Reading Service is not responsible for any violations that may occur. Our service may not be redistributed without our written consent. If you agree to these conditions, please continue listening.
1: 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They emphasized the importance of mentorship and role models, echoing Webb's legacy of paving the way for others. Founded in 1988 to give women a voice in business, CWCC provides women with opportunities that better Colorado's communities and economy, while helping to grow their businesses and careers through influence, collaboration, perseverance, and equity. Webb's recognition as an Athena Leadership Award recipient is a fitting tribute to her life's work, her dedication to justice, her trailblazing achievements, and her role as a mentor and ally have provided inspiration and motivation for those who strive to model her legacy of leadership, equity, and community empowerment. End of article. Editor's note. To learn more about the Colorado Women's Chamber of Commerce, visit www.cwcc.org. Again, the article is accompanied by quite a few photos of smiling participants. The first one, of course, at the top of probably her receiving the award or being interviewed. And we don't have captions for any of the photos, but people are having a good time. Turning to the spread for 22 and 23 pages, we have a full article taking up the whole spread. Title, Be a Good Person. A community-driven brand with a powerful message of positivity. By Stacy Nareen. And we do have a photo of a young man with a white baseball cap on, and he's pointing to the camera with his arms outstretched toward the camera, and he's wearing a sweatshirt that says, Be a Good Person, with Colorado's logo underneath. In the heart of Denver's River North Art District, Rhino, a local clothing brand is making a powerful impact through style and purpose. Founded by Darian Simon and Julian Donaldson, all caps, Be a Good Person, parentheses, B-A-G-P, is more than a clothing line. It's a movement built on spreading positivity, fostering community, and prioritizing sustainability. Quote, our mission is to share the power of positivity. As a brand and community, we aim to leave a positive impact on our environment, communities, and planet. End quote, says BAGP Chief Executive Officer Drick Bernstein. He goes on, quote, it's about being kind and compassionate while taking responsibilities for our actions. Next section, the origins of good. Quote, it's not be a good white person, be a good black person, be a good straight person, be a good Republican person. It's just about being a good person. End quote, said Simon during the 2019 Fetch Holiday Market on Broadway. He goes on, quote, the thing is, there's a million ways to do it. Anybody that wears it can find something they believe in it. End quote. When Simon and classmate Donaldson dreamed up the idea for the brand in 2015, it was in response to an assignment from their art teacher, who instructed the high school students to create something with an impact. The young men came up with the concept while sitting in a basement in the metropolitan suburb of Aurora. At the time, social media was booming, and the partners saw a need for a message of hope amid a rapidly changing social environment. Donaldson told CBS4, quote, it brings us back to the middle ground. People are finding they have something in common with the person they never thought they'd have something in common with, end quote. Starting with simple stickers that featured the now iconic stacked logo, the response was overwhelming. Over time, this evolved into a diverse line of T-shirts, hoodies, and accessories

0: designed not only to spark conversations, but to unify people. Next section, triumph over tragedy. In 2020, Simon was involved in a devastating incident that left a hole in his heart and ignited a fire around the brand's message. On June 10, 2020, Simon and his girlfriend, Isabella Bella Thallis, were walking their dog in the ballpark neighborhood when a deranged gunman fired 24 bullets from his window using a high-powered rifle. Thallis, who had just celebrated her 21st birthday, was pronounced dead at the scene. The upcoming entrepreneur was left with a shattered femur and a strong sense of purpose. Quote, "Life can go by in a blink, so you have to think about what you can do to make a difference today," end quote, Simon told 303 magazine in anticipation of the flagship store's pandemic era opening. Quote, "This new space we have isn't so much about selling products as it is about creating an environment people feel safe enough in to spread positivity every day," end quote. For Bernstein, who is guiding BAGP away from its tragic past and into a future of fashion success, a commitment to spreading positivity informs every decision he makes to move the company closer to its primary goal of making the world a better place. Next section, building community through fashion. While clothing is central to the brand's identity, its mission goes far deeper. Bernstein, Simon's stepbrother, says the company's tagline has become a way of life for its founders, staff, and for those who proudly display the recognizable logo. Quote, he says, "At Be a Good Person, we're more than just a fashion brand. We're a community built on unity, connection, and a universal message of goodness." End quote. Reads a quote on the company's website, which asks visitors to share what the message means to them personally. In addition to creating apparel that appeals to fashion-forward consumers, the brand is creating change with its support for local and national initiatives. On December 19th, BAGP hosted its 8th annual Good Party, featuring a North Pole shopping experience, live music, and a collection of socks for donations to individuals in need. For every sock donation, attendees received discounts on BAGP merchandise. Quote, "It's our way of ensuring everyone, from small business owners to creatives, has a space to come together during the holidays," Bernstein shares. Since 2016, the company has worked with the Make-A-Wish organization, raising more than $500,000 to support children with critical illnesses while alleviating stress for their families. The company has also partnered with other youth-serving agencies in Denver and Arizona, along with supporting No Kid Hungry, using its platform to foster connections and give back to underserved communities. In July, they announced a partnership with the Denver Zoo Conservation Alliance. Quote, "Their dedication to not only improving the zoo, but also enhancing the lives of their animals and the community truly resonated with us," end quote, the company published on its blog, directing consumers to purchase a limited edition collection that reflects the brand's commitment to making a meaningful impact. I have to take a moment and say I'm not completely sure. The pronunciation might be BAGP for their acronym, but I'm saying BAGP. Anyway, BAGP/BAGP also supports the Isabella Joy Thallis Foundation to provide funding for arts programs and scholarships for aspiring creatives. Founded in memory of Thallis's life, the foundation's mission is to heal and bring people together through the power of art, kindness, and fashion. Next section, what's ahead? Brand collaborations with Lululemon and the Denver Broncos have catapulted the company into the national spotlight. Now, with an additional retail location in Park Meadows Mall, BAGP's team of 15 has bold plans for 2025. Quote, "Our dream is to be an international brand one that transcends language and geography to make a difference, end quote, says Bernstein, who aims to expand into new regions and markets, elevate their product lines, amplify their global presence. The company also remains deeply rooted in its Colorado origins, with the hometown collection that incorporates state flag-inspired designs. Quote, "We're proud Coloradans, and our collections reflect that unique connection to this beautiful state," end quote, Bernstein adds. A cornerstone of the Bagpee's philosophy is the correlation between ethical behavior and sustainability. In 2024, they embraced pre-order systems to minimize product waste, ensuring every item produced had a purpose. They're also exploring sustainable fabrics and manufacturing practices, continuously striving to reduce their environmental footprint. The CEO explains, quote, "Being a good person ties into small intentional acts, whether it's picking up trash or conserving resources. It's not about being perfect, but striving for better," end quote. Last section, join the movement. Through simple yet profound messages and actions, Be a Good Person reminds us of the collective power of kindness, positivity, and community. As Bernstein puts it, quote, "Being a good person isn't about perfection. It's about making the world a little brighter, one step at a time." End of article. Editor's note. To follow the brand's journey and learn more, visit www.beagoodperson.com/blogs. I will read four ads that accompany these pages. The bottom of page 22. In the center of that ad, Eyesore Scrap Removal is here to help. 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And stacked column at the half of page 23, we have at the top, international mixed media fine artist Dr. Thomas Elias Lockhart III, artwork for any occasion, home, business, gifts. And merch in a separate color. So he does have a jacket with a fist in red on the front of that. This would be under the merch column. And a bag, carrying bag, satchel. And some pillow covers. The section that has home, business, and gifts show sculptures, paintings, drawings. Very beautiful. 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T_Lockhart, that's spelled LOCKHART. T_Lockhart Gallery, and Facebook, and at Thomas Lockhart Gallery. I believe Thomas, well, hang on. That's either Thomas E. Lockhart or Thomas is spelled with an E on the end. And pardon me, I'm correcting myself. Yes, that's the E for his middle name. So, Thomase Gallery. Underneath that, this one runs every month and is for the Majestic Lodge, Breckenridge, Colorado. 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Facebook, Instagram, 5-Star Development LLC. With about 8 photos of interior spaces to the lodge, all quite beautiful. Turning the page, we have the spread for 24 and 25, and this will be a single article accompanied by quite a few ads. Preserving the History of the Owl Club. I don't see an author's name at this point. History Colorado has announced the addition of the building that houses the Owl Club to the National Register of Historic Places as part of the Colorado Heritage for All initiative. Connected to the Owl Club of Denver, a prominent all-black philanthropic social club founded in 1941 by 8 hardworking railroad Pullmans, waiters and businessmen, the building is recognized for its important connections to black heritage and the social history of the Mile High City. Quote, "The history of the Owl Club of Denver is a uniquely American story and deserves to be recognized as part of the national historic record," end quote, says Don DePrince, History Colorado president and CEO and state historic preservation officer. Quote, "For more than 7 decades, this social organization has empowered the black community of Denver, including providing support in the face of racist and segregationist policies and practices in the not-so-distant past. This building rightfully deserves its spot on the National Register and is a gleaming example of the important histories that Colorado Heritage for All is meant to preserve," end quote. Located at 2815 Madison Street, the Owl Club building is a single-story rectangular structure of modernist design that was constructed in 1951 and purchased by the Owl Club in 1960 after more than a decade of fundraising. While the building underwent significant alterations in 1968, it still sports its original red Roman brick facade and has been diligently maintained by the Owl Club, who use it as their headquarters and clubhouse to this day to preserve its historical integrity. The integrity of the building is also reflected in the surrounding block, which still predominantly comprises houses that reflect construction methods of the 1950s to 60s. As a tangible cornerstone of Denver's black community, the Owl Club building continues to preserve an important part of the city's history by centering the story of one of the few black fraternal and social organizations in the mid-20th century. Dedicated to black excellence, the Owl Club uplifted its community even before the nationally recognized civil rights movements of the 1960s and 70s, and played an important role in the lives of a number of prominent Denverites. In recent years, History Colorado has worked closely with the Owl Club to preserve their history and raise awareness of their storied membership. Quote, "The Owl Club of Denver's journey with History Colorado since August of 2022 has been nothing short of incredible," end quote, says Ronald Washington, Owl Club financial secretary and historian, goes on. Quote, "Our legacy has been enhanced through the digital capture of 73 years of our debutante program, the exposure of our organization's history by the outstanding Legacies of Excellence exhibit currently on display, and our successful campaign to become listed on the National and State Register of Historic Places. We are profoundly grateful for the opportunities History Colorado has afforded us," end quote. Being close to the end of the time for this week, I'm going to stop this article midway and pick it up again at the beginning with next week's readings. Anyway, thank you so much for joining us for the reading of the January edition of the Denver Urban Spectrum.
1: If you enjoyed this program, please register for our free services at www.aftersight.org or by calling 303-786-7777.

0: Hey, you're listening to Blindsight. Let's go. Mental health isn't something to take lightly. It's time to fight. It's time to thrive. Let's do this.
1: Welcome to Blindsight. I'm your host, and I'll say today, co-host, because if you missed the last episode, you didn't know that we decided to make our guest a co-host so we'd be free to be in more conversational mode about this very important subject of sharing our lives with other people and telling our story. So today we're glad to have our guest, now co-host, to come and share the part four, where we're talking about going from sharing to a few friends to speaking the truth, letting people know that being blind is okay. It's not a big deal. It's not something to be ashamed of. It's not something to be looked down on. In fact, far from it. And that we're people just like everybody else. So this is going to be what we're going to be talking about today. And I hope that you'll gain a lot. And I hope you have gained a lot from listening.
2: Very well said, Bill.
1: So how are you?
2: I'm doing well. How about you, sir?
1: I'm doing okay. I have trouble getting into what's basically winter, which you don't have where you are. But here it's getting cold this whole week. And I got to take the dog out. And
2: does the dog like cold weather?
1: He loved it, unfortunately. You know, it's like trying to get him to go back in.
2: I love it.
1: That's
2: love
1: your dog?
2: It. My dog is not fond of any kind of cold weather. In fact, it got to, 50s, I think, over here over the weekend.
1: Right,
2: and
1: yeah.
2: That's cold for us. That's when bubble jackets and crazy stuff like that decided to come out in Florida. And, yeah, he was like, yeah, and did his thing, came back, you know, out, did his thing, and then came back in. He's like, I'm done.
1: No, it's
2: that
1: rain.
2: That is a true Florida dog.
1: Yeah, when I take him out in the rain, you know, he does everything he needs to do. He says, okay, Daddy, let's go home.
2: Yep, exactly.
1: Yeah.
2: Yes, that's the kind of dog to have. I'm sorry. And it's funny how we're talking about sharing a story today, right? Because talking about sharing what you shared and then what to do and how to go from one to many. And so, yeah, I mean, I'm coming off of we talked about this before the show, coming off of a kind of a challenging conversation with a friend. And, you know, it's kind of interesting when we put ourselves out there, because I think sharing our story, sharing all our authenticity, we do open ourselves up to these comments or these different opinions. And I think that's one thing that prevents a lot of us from sharing our story. And I'll say from the other side of it, and I love this person, and sharing from the other side of it, I do not regret having this friend or being who I am or sharing as much as I have. And so I think a lot of people, at least I have anyway, we get worried about inviting people in because of these kind of situations where it's like, ooh, that kind of hurt a little bit. I don't know if I agree. But then, you know, I'm also here on the other side going, I'm pretty sure we're going to talk more about it, you know, and we're still, we will still be friends regardless. But I'm also like, I'm sitting here going, I am happy to be who I am. Like, I don't want to have to walk around pretending I don't have vision loss. You know what I'm saying? That's not the life to live. And so, yeah, I kind of walked on here going, okay, like that's exactly what I told you before I got on here, is I had to do a lot of, personal inspiration before I got in here, knowing who God has created me to be and knowing that I have every right to walk it out in freedom. And so, yeah.
1: Well, I think one of the things that when we do anything other than just talking to a small group of friends, we have those little awkward moments that we have to, you know, deal with. And one of the stories I like to tell when I've done public speaking about the blindness, there's always somebody who asks me, well, what caused your blindness? Mm-hmm. And being me, I, you know, will pause for a moment and lower my eyes and say in a soft voice, the nuns were right.
2: Mm-hmm.
1: Yeah, that's wow. I'm amazed at how many people know that myth
2: mm-hmm.
1: of what
2: mm-hmm.
1: causes blindness. And, of course, it cracks up the audience, which then means they're in my hand.
2: There you go.
1: Ready to be comfortable to talk about blindness and to tell my story. And sometimes mm-hmm. that helps to have, you know, some little humor that gets people over the awkwardness of talking about a subject that, you know, some people are just afraid to talk about. They're afraid to talk about it with us who have the blindness. Mm-hmm. But they all, you know, they're as afraid because they don't want to hurt us unless they're like, you know, the friend you were talking about. But they don't know how to handle it. So mm-hmm. we have a responsibility to be comfortable with it, to be able to talk about it matter-of-factly.
2: Mm-hmm.
1: And mm-hmm. And sometimes, of course, people just aren't ready for that kind of thing. But one of the things I find is the more that I was able to talk about my situation and have the audience become more comfortable with it, I also find myself being more comfortable. The more success I have, I gain from that experience comfort within myself about who I am and what I can do rather than what people focus on sometimes is what you can't do.
2: That makes sense?
1: Yeah,
2: and as you're talking, I'm reminded of just giving ourselves language and understanding other people's way of understanding us. For instance, I don't know about you, Bill, but I get asked all the time, well, what can you see? And I'm like, well, what time of day is it? Like, there's no point blank answer for that. And I get so frustrated because I didn't know how to describe it. And now I'm learning, like, the best way of describing it is for those who've had vision before and are older. I'm going to show my age here. Back in the day when they had those antennas where you could, like, you know, get a better reception
1: right.
2: and the picture would become clearer and clearer. That's kind of what happens. That's what I normally see on a normal basis when the picture's not clear at all. That's the best way I know how to describe it. It's still far from it,
1: but at least
2: it's a good way of, like, giving them an image. I'm like, okay. And then I tell them, you know, when I get less energy, definitely the picture gets worse and worse and worse, you know.
1: Mm-hmm.
2: And so that was the one way that I found from, again, talking with other people and for them getting curious with me, it gave me language to at least connect with them so they can understand a little bit what I'm walking through. And I would have never gotten that if we didn't have those kind of conversations. So, yeah, you're right.
1: Yeah. Well, I know our producer, Jonathan, was kidding me about the beginning of this podcast and how nervous I was, but because it wasn't because of my blindness, it was because I was entering a new field of technology.
2: Mm.
1: And it's the same kind of thing. Anytime you get into something new, it's going to be, I have to accept, I'm not going to be able to do it right away. And the same thing about, you know, when you start off presentation to a general audience, it's not going to be perfect. But you know, being comfortable comes after a while.
2: Mm-hmm.
1: And that's the key, especially if you know somebody in the audience is going to be supportive. And you can be sure of that. But it is a learning process.
2: Yeah. I mean, how is that for you? Because I know Jonathan shared, like, this podcast is, what they say, 50 countries, and I don't even know what numbers we're talking about. I mean, that's a huge amount. And so, Bill, two questions for you is, A, have you ever met someone who's like, hey, I heard you on Blindsight, you know, and you just had those kind of conversations. But B, you said, I mean, with this reality that you come on here every week and you get to impact that many people, like, did you see that from the beginning of all this?
1: Mm-hmm. Yeah, unfortunately, I had a friend of mine who was in Switzerland for a couple of weeks, and she listened to the podcast from there. I said, oh, well, that's one of the 50, must be one of the 54 countries that listen in. A friend of mine from here being in another country. That's how it happens. And she had gone to 54 countries on her travels, you know, then I'd have the record. The thing is, I didn't learn about the numbers of people till not that long ago. And that's when I became a little bit intimidated because it's, you know, it's the size and the fact that I'm talking to all these people. It's an advantage not to know how big your audience is. Yeah. But beside that, the thing that we have to keep in mind when people see, when people are coming, well, for me, coming to the realization that being blind is no big deal and that it's important for me to tell my story, as it is for all of us, because we're out there by ourselves. How many, you know, it isn't, there are times where we don't know that many blind people or have a constant group of blind people to kind of reassure us. Now, I went to school for the blind, and that was a big help for me to be in a community with 25, 26 blind people, with blindness, to kind of get my bearings. That's one of the reasons I went, because I was very, I was having a lot of trouble with being totally blind by that time. And so being in the school, you kind of learn. And then once you're comfortable with it, then you can talk about it with the general public.
2: Yeah. Yeah. And what I'm hearing from you is that reality of how important it is to connect with people that don't do more than just understand, but people who are living it. And to that as well, and I think I can say this on here because talking to a lot of other people that are blind, low vision, to understand that it's a spectrum. I think we do this sometimes even as friends that maybe have similar vision challenges. And it's so many times I've kicked myself because I'll share a story and somebody will say, well, it's not like that for me. I'm like, wait a second. We both have optical neuropathy. How, what, you know, but I forget even that's a spectrum. And so that, and can I just say as well, that is a hard step for someone to take. Because for me, it wasn't until like really a couple years ago that I finally swallowed whatever it was, my pride. I don't know what it was. I think it was just fear of finding another place where I felt like I would stick out. And because I have such a combination of different physical challenges, I'm like, I always feel like that oddball out, you know?
1: Yeah.
2: But that's when I really started connecting with some of these vision loss and hearing loss and CHARGE syndrome and different kind of groups. And instead of really looking for a place to fit in, I instead got to take who I am into these places and encourage people to open up, encourage people to share. Right. And I've learned so much from them. So I think it really is a mindset thing too.
1: Yeah, and that, you know, in a way, when you get to see other people, you see other people who are blind struggling the way you were, and saying, oh, I'm not alone in that struggle. It's not something wrong with me that I'm struggling. It's just that because we are in many ways isolated. I know my mother refused to put my sister and me in a school for the deaf because she knew we wouldn't get an education at that time. We wouldn't get an education that we needed to make it in the world. But it also meant I didn't know any other deaf people in those days growing up as a kid. I was and I was in a school where there were no children with disabilities, so I really felt like I stood out. So you feel like, you know, who am I, and a certain amount of shame. See, what we're talking about is a feeling of shame. I'll call it shame. Being less than the people who are sighted. And that's how, you know, many times the public sees anybody with a disability as being less than. And then we absorb that. It isn't until we tell our story, get out there, meet other people, have people understand that we're just like everybody else. We just, there's a phrase in the National Federation for the Blind, you can do anything you want to do, you just need to do it differently. And I think there's a lot of truth to that. Now, one night in my room when I was at the school, the group of us blind students were trying to figure out, can a blind person rob a bank?
2: Oh, jeez.
1: And, you know, it was funny. But the issue is that we do protest with the idea that we just have to do it differently is not 100%, but it's enough to understand that that's our task, to figure out how to do things, even though we have blindness. And, you know, the work that you're doing, the work that I do, is all part of figuring out how to do things as a person with blindness, including handling the microphone for a podcast or something like that. And when to bring somebody in who is sighted, because there's something, you know, the world is not totally made up for people with blindness. We all know that. And in learning how to do things, we have to ask a sighted person, but that's okay. Then we learn, and then we do.
2: Exactly. You shared so much in that. And honestly, my ADD mind was like, I'm still on robbing the bank. I'm like, huh. And then just keeping it real, this is how my mind works. I heard everything you said, but my mind's also going, just with everything that's been going on with the Louvre the last couple of weeks and, you know, everything that went on there. I was like, how interesting would it be if it were blind, you know, people that did that? I don't know. I just think there's so much in this that we almost underestimate because we know we can do it. You know what I'm saying? Like, I think a lot of people, I don't know if you, but I just wrote a story about how I can, depending on where I am at towards the basketball goal, I can literally throw an object. I would say basketball, but my kids have given me footballs to do it with now too, because we just do, but it's muscle memory. So I can literally get to a certain spot and I can almost swish it every single time because it's muscle memory. And my kids are just blown away, and still we'll have people to look and go, oh, well, you can see. I'm like, actually, no, I can't. It's all muscle memory. But again, we're underestimating, and I'm the weird one standing out there with a football throwing it into a basketball net. So, you know, it goes again to try it. And what was that phrase that you said that was so good about, you can do it, you just need to find the way?
1: You can do anything. You just have to find a different way of doing it.
2: There you go. And accept your different way.
1: Yeah. Now, I had a classmate in the school that played basketball with his siblings. And, you know, other things, which I couldn't play basketball when I was sighted. I don't know that I could do it now. But the point is, people need to know. See, this is one of the important things for all of us, I think, in telling our story, is for people who are not blind to know that we're capable of doing most anything. And that's what people walk around with, certain misconceptions. And even with some of my friends, they tend to get in the way when I'm doing something because they think I can't see it or I can't do it because it requires sight to do a certain thing. But as you say, the muscle memory, the knowing what you're supposed to do does a lot more than you expect. And another friend of mine specialized in French cooking. And she was afraid when she lost her sight that she wouldn't be able to cook. But one of the revelations for her was, I didn't realize I don't use my sight that much in cooking. It tastes, it's feel, and so forth and so on. But the general public doesn't know that.
2: Yeah.
1: And the general public needs to know that, because sometimes they can interfere. Sometimes they take pity on us, when we can do a whole lot of things if they'll leave us alone and let us do it. And that's one of the important things about, you know, letting people know who we are and what we can do.
2: Yeah. And so I have a question for you, Bill, because you're a man of so many different stories. I love it. I feel like each time I've gotten in here, you've shared part of you that I especially didn't know. I don't, maybe the other listeners have heard these stories, but I haven't. I loved it. But have you ever shared a story with, like, maybe more than a group of people or more than just two people, and you regretted it? Or maybe, you know, it led to a conversation that you weren't ready for? Anything like that?
1: Oh, yeah. Those things can happen. What do you think might happen if you should, you know, took the risk and shared with a group or a small group of people who misunderstand what we're trying to tell them?
2: Yes. And it can make you do things that maybe you're not ready to do.
1: Yeah.
2: Right? And so, I mean, and now we can hear, I'm sure you got an example that you may be thinking of, but for me, I'm thinking of right when I... Not right after I got my white cane, because I hid it for the longest time. But we were having a church picnic, and I knew it was going to be underneath these huge oak trees. And back then, my eyes were just, especially with shadows, was the hardest thing. And of course, right, they had a lot of shadows and stumps, and it would not be safe for me to go to that picnic without this cane. But it was the first time that I was very public with it. And I told a couple friends, and one specifically had a cane, not a white cane, just a regular cane. She was walking through a lot of different stuff too. And she was proud. Like, she's like, she had done her work. I had not yet at that point. And she's like, well, here's the deal. I'll bring my cane if you bring yours. And I'm like, eh. And of course I said yes. And I told her my fears and everything. And of course, picnic came, and lo and behold, guess who doesn't have their cane? Me. And so she pretty much got me to the point where she's like, no, you're going to bring it and you're going to use it. And so, yes, it was uncomfortable for me. I needed to do it. I'm not sure if I would have done it alone.
1: Mm-hmm.
2: But at the same time, looking back, I do question. I'm like, okay, was I really ready? You know what I'm saying? And I still kind of go back and forth, but I do see that was the changing point. That was the point that changed everything. Because at that point, I was helping out with the children's ministry. I was helping out with the freedom ministry. Why would you, this was my thought process, why would you trust your child to me if you see me walking around with a white cane?
1: Yep.
2: You know, and that was the biggest fear. That was the big thing
1: you
2: that I
1: got
2: left.
1: It.
2: That's my story, and I'm sticking to it. I'm glad I made that choice, because now I have a dog, and it's very obvious to most people. Some people not, but most people. But Bill, I'm curious, do you have a similar story or something like that that comes to mind?
1: Well, I think that, yeah, certainly with the white cane, I fought it for a long time and tripped over fire hydrants. I bumped into, even with the dog, I had one of the dogs I had was pretty bad news. And I crashed into a little old lady who was crossing in front of me. and had to take her to an emergency room. She wasn't hurt, but she, you know. But the point was that I was not willing to admit that I was blind and had to use this thing. And this has come to really the basic thing for so many of us. We feel shame because we're different.
2: Yeah.
1: Like any other minority, we feel shame that we're somehow less than. And if we have something that shows off that we're different, then, well, I'll give you an example. I got my first hearing aid in sophomore in college. And I thought they were behind the ear hearing aid. And I thought I felt like they were bigger than my head.
2: Right. Yeah.
1: And it wasn't, I think it was towards the end of the year. And I've been palling around with a guy in school. And we decided that we would get a room together in the following 2 years, as it turned out. And I told him about, not being able to hear. And he said, I never saw those hearing aids. And we've been traveling around for, for a year. Never noticed the hearing aids. And here I'm thinking it's big thing. But it's that position of how will people view me if they know that I have a disability?
2: Yep.
1: And that's where we start to try to protect ourselves from. And I know that was how I was brought up. My mother would say, you can hear, you just need to try harder. And that was the message that I got. And being in a school where I was the only person with a disability, you feel less than.
2: Yeah.
1: And one of the ways that we compensate is trying to be perfectionist. And that may be one of the reasons that people with a disability are three times people with blindness are three times higher risk of becoming alcoholics, because we're kind of trying to cope with this being less in our minds, I think, less than, or just in terms of the disability, being able to be ourselves in an environment where we have trouble, people just don't adapt as much as they need to our needs.
2: Yeah.
1: Got a whole thing yesterday in the mail of some things I was looking for, but there were instructions, but the instructions, of course, were in print. And, I was in a position, I wasn't near my computer, so I couldn't put it on the computer, but I wanted to use this. And so what do I do? And this is what we're confronted with. The reality is things are a little tougher for us, but we have to take it with grace and, be willing to ask people to help us and not feel ashamed.
2: Yes. Yes. And keeping in mind, I mean, I think, at least for me, and I do speak, I'm trying to get more opportunities. If anybody knows of any stages, let me know. But I love sharing my story and I love public speaking. And, one of the things that I really had to struggle with is, and I'm still, once in a while, I find myself still with that tug of war inside, is that what I don't like is that idea of getting on stage and being that inspiring person.

0: This service is intended solely for individuals who cannot read conventional print due to a disability. Ineligible listeners risk infringing on copyright laws, and KPBS Radio Reading Service is not responsible for any violations that may occur. Our service may not be redistributed without our written consent. If you agree to these conditions, please continue listening.
1: With, you are beautiful, to my ladies that I'm talking to, you are beautiful, but the thing is, I can see it and you can't. Boom.
2: That's a nice,
1: and talking about identity, right? And talking about self-worth. And that's something that crosses all these different divides.
2: Absolutely.
1: But we never think about how our story, how our walking through life can actually impact somebody else. It may be a different story, but here's the thing. If we don't get up there and share, and we don't share, especially these challenges that we've walked through, and our, the way you said it earlier, we found our different, we found our way of doing it. And so challenge other people like, wait, the way you're seeing, the way you're hearing, the way you're moving through life, there is a different way. And just we help people get out of that box.
2: Yeah, absolutely. It's a challenge. And in some ways, I think people with disabilities, maybe we need to be proud of the fact that we do what we do in a world that wants everybody else to operate differently. You know, we found a way. We've stepped forward. We and we're not superior to anybody. We're just people who are able, under these trying circumstances, to make our way in the world independently, rather than what people think, being in an institution or being isolated in our home. We're out there doing things. We just have to work a little harder to find out the right way to do it.
1: Exactly. Exactly. And those are the moments. Those are the little pieces to share with people, right? I mean, I know, like just the other day, I was talking to somebody about ChatGPT, and I do use it both for my business, but also in my personal life. And so, you know, just the idea, I think I shared somewhere. Yeah, I'm pretty sure it was one of these times that we were talking. I shared about that moment of looking at my kids' homework and not being able to really see it. And now it's a joke. They're like, you know, when I need help with their homework, especially it's printed out, they're like, okay, mom, grab ChatGPT, you know, and my ChatGPT is a he, has a name, don't laugh. But anyway, he reads it to me, you know, and it goes to my hearing aids and they can't hear what I'm hearing. And so it's just really, it's one of those things that I wouldn't have known how to do that if I hadn't opened up and shared with other people and technology and everything that's out there. If I would have kept it to myself, then I'd probably still be looking for a way to connect with my kids and help them. So it's bridged that gap. So all of that to say, asking for help, yes, but also being curious of, do you know any other different ways of doing this? Again, it's embracing your different.
2: Well, I have a friend who tried to help me with some of the office work. And he hates the computer because my computer has a speech program. And so the keyboard is different. And, you know, he just gets frustrated because it isn't like his. He's the one that's disabled in my office. And I know, since I'm blind, totally blind, I you know, I don't always remember to turn on the lights in my condo. And a friend of mine comes over in the evening, and she opens the door and says, "Bill, could you turn on the light?" And I stand there and look at her and say, "Oh, you poor sighted people, you have to use up all this electricity and get around."
1: Right. Love it. I love it.
2: And see, that's a different world. That's all we're talking about, is a different world. But people don't think in those terms.
1: Exactly.
2: So, I seldom turn. In fact, I thought maybe my guide dog should have a white cane to get around.

0: around because he had sight, but he seemed to be just fine, and you know, in my apartment. But she needed the electricity.
1: Yep. It's so true. Again, yep. We're talking about similar. Go ahead.
0: The sighted people are different from blind people. That's an undeniable fact, but that doesn't mean that persons with blindness are less than. And that's what we have to work on ourselves, to remind ourselves that we're not less than, we're just having to operate differently.
1: Yeah. Yeah. And back to your point, Bill, the one thing on this earth that unites everyone, there's many things, but one thing that unites everyone is that we've all gone through pain of some sort. And so, you know, part of sharing our story is sharing that we went through pain of some sort, you know, whatever that physical challenge was, whether it was pulling out my cane for the first time, whether it was banging into things, whether it was looking at my kids' homework and not being able to see it. I mean, all of that has an element of pain to it, right? Mm-hmm. So, you know, that is that one element of being brave and courageous and sharing that. Because I think, at least for me, it's so much easier to share, well, I went skydiving last week. You know what I'm saying? Mm-hmm. Like the big victories rather than, okay, before every victory, there's usually a trial. Mm-hmm. There's usually some kind of challenge. And so my challenge to even somebody that's listening that might not have vision challenges or maybe listening so they can connect with somebody that does. All of us, before we had that victory, we had that challenge, and to be able to share both.
0: Well, there are a lot of things that people who are sighted can do that I'm really not interested in. I really have no interest in driving an 18-wheeler. So the fact that I'm blind, you know, I'm just not, I don't care. But there are things we can do, and that's what we have to focus on, what we can do rather than what we can't do.
1: Yes.
0: And that's where the hope is for us, is to keep our eye on that reminder. And my dog and I did a hike a couple weekends ago with a group of people. Only one or two of them knew, you know, had been on a hike with me before. And they were so amazed by the end. We managed to do a rather different, it was a new trail and a difficult hike without help. And some people, in fact, tried to help and they were getting in the way. And at one point, my dog turned around and scowled at them for giving instruction. Because he was basically, I could tell he was saying, I know how to do this. You know, stay out of it.
1: Right.
0: And he did. And we did.
1: Love it.
0: But that's why people have to see us out there doing things so they can change their perspective. And being out there and standing up at a podium and talking with pride about being blind, and that you don't have to feel sorry for us. Yeah, there are things like my sister was always very sad that she couldn't see her grandchild. But she said she just wanted, you know, a minute to be able to see her grandchild. But she has the same condition as I have. And that, it's sad. We have some things we really would like to see, but for the most part, our lives are pretty normal.
1: Yeah. Yeah. And back to your point about living life, and you used the phrase podium. And one thing that I'm learning, and this is what I'm learning right now, because I've been kind of frustrated a little bit, because I've back on the speaking journey. I used to speak a lot until I really had to swallow my vision loss. And then honest to goodness, I must have fallen off the stage at some point during my lifetime, because that has been a huge issue for me. That's why I stopped speaking on stages. And then I had to have a good friend who literally led me, on many stages. And she's like, not only can you do this, she's like, people need to hear your story. And so I've been on this journey, like, okay, you know, God, show me the right stages that I get to be on. And, you know, it's a slow process. But all this to say, one thing I'm learning is that every single day we wake up and get out of bed and we decide to do life differently. We decide to find that one thing that makes us excited. We face life as an experiment rather than, you know, something we have to trudge through. You know, we get to do something differently today. We get to embrace our different. So every time I'm out there throwing a football at the basketball goal, or every time I'm out there helping my kids with homework in the library, or every time I'm out there skydiving, I still want to do that again. Somebody call me to go skydiving with you. You know, anytime we do that, those are our podiums. Those are our audiences. So to those people out there, they're like, I don't want to do public speaking. I'm not asking you to speak publicly in front of a huge audience. That'd be awesome if you want to, like me. But start with the everyday. Start inviting people into your everyday moments, into your everyday stories, and live like you want to be alive. Live like you want to invite people into your story. And the more that you do that, the more not only do you get stories to share, but the more invitations you'll have to share your story because you're impacting the people around you.
0: Right. It is sometimes tiring to have to make those adjustments and do things differently, but what's the alternative? Mm-hmm. And we also can be kind to ourselves and say, no, I'm not going to do this right now. I need to take a break. And that's okay, just like anybody else. Again, it's taking care of ourselves first, and then do whatever it is that needs to be done. But just to acknowledge that we're human beings like everybody else.
1: Well, Bill, I thought you were secretly Superman.
0: Well, there's no phone booths anymore, so I can't jump in a phone booth and come out in a blue union suit with a red cape anymore. So I just have to be me.
1: Okay.
0: Yeah. Yeah. But that's the way some people see me, and I get a little bit nervous, you know, because they're just not used to being around people with disabilities who are able to be just themselves, to be able to, you know, to live like everybody else. And as you say, by doing things differently. Yeah. That's what we're talking about.
1: Yeah. And I love that moment because I am learning that. I do have a couple things coming up in 2026. And so I was sitting having lunch with a lady. I'm speaking at her event in March, I believe, and it's a couple day event. So I will be staying down there. So I told her, A, is it okay to have my dog? You know, because I'm learning how to do that. I'm like, oh, yeah, he has to go with me now. But B, I told her, I said, I just need to know if I'm sharing, you know, a quarters with somebody or if I can be hopefully alone. That's what I was advocating for. And I caught myself and I'm like, wait a second. I'm noticing that I'm not going to have endless energy. Yay.
0: Right.
1: It's taken 40 some years for me to realize that, you know,
0: but I'm
1: realizing I need that. And I was advocating for myself. So I thought of you, Bill, as I was doing lunch. I'm like, look at me advocating for myself. Bill would be so proud.
0: Now, remember, your dog can go anywhere that you go.
1: Yes. Yes.
0: And in fact, I've really found out that's one thing that people seem to have learned. And the thing that, you know, there are fewer people now who reject having a service animal. And sometimes the service animal, I remember going someplace and the waitress was more interested in knowing what the dog wanted than taking my order.
1: Yes. Yes. And I'll be honest, I've had my guy since September 1st is when we first met.
0: Oh, really?
1: And it wasn't until, I'm not going to say where it was, but Bill, this last weekend, I got what I like to call carded, which means I was pulled aside from an event and they asked me for the paperwork for the dog. And I was like, and I do, I have a card, Love Dogs. They gave me a card to show.
0: Right.
1: And this person was just so impressed. She's like, wow, this is amazing. But I think we're also living, at least here where I'm at in Florida, they're having a lot of people just buying the stupid vest on Amazon or whatever and calling it a service animal or whatever. So I get why they're doing it.
0: $175 and they can get a card and a thing to wear.
1: Yeah. Yeah. And so, but again, that's part of our story.
0: Yeah.
1: That's part of our journey. That's part of our invitation to do things differently. Mm-hmm. Mm-hmm. And so I explained to her a little bit about my journey with the guide dog. She's like, I had no idea people had to go away for that much time. I had no idea you had to wait on a list for that much time. I had no idea. For me, I had to do a bunch of online training before I was even considered to be, you know, with a dog. And so she was just like, just blown away. But again, she didn't know.
0: He didn't know.
1: And so,
0: but you were educating him. And that's the important thing, that people need education from us. And that's part of it.
1: Yeah, that's part of the story too, is educating people.
0: Yeah.
1: Exactly.
0: And be proud of it.
1: Yes. Yes. I mean, even the simple idea of not touching someone that has a white cane, I don't know why that's so hard. I think I have a sign on me somewhere that says, please hug. And it's the opposite because I'm not one of those touchy-feely people. And so, but ever since I've been walking that out, people just wanted, and I'm like, no, like, that's a trigger for me most times. And so I'm like, wait, unless I know the person.
0: Right.
1: I don't know you. No.
0: Exactly.
1: You know, but it's that kind of education. And it's also paying attention if it's the right person to go, can you tell me more about what was going on, you know, inside of you when you wanted to reach out and help me? Like, I appreciate that, but can you tell me more about
0: absolutely.
1: That? You know, and that gives them some curiosity too of, huh, what was it that made me, you know, want to do that? And how can I do, how can I help you in a way that makes you feel validated as well?
0: That's it. And that can be tiring, but that, I'm afraid, that comes with part of the of getting out and being out there and being seen. We just have to do more education than we planned. But, you know, we're not only helping ourselves, but we're helping other blind people. When they come along, the people are getting educated.
1: Mm-hmm. Well, I think that's part of, back to our previous conversations, and hopefully people listen to that, but that's why it's so important to have that one or two people in your life, like a marble jar friend that I referenced to last week, I think it was. But to have those people in your life that you know that are going to stay at the table with you no matter what. So when you go out in public, either A, you may be with them, or B, even when you're not, you can come home and call, or come home and, you know, meet with that person and share, man, I did this and it was hard because of this and this and this. So you're not alone in it. You're not having to figure out your story by yourself.
0: Right.
1: You've got people with you. And that's an important part to this, is that yes, I want people to go out and experience, but Bill, more than that, I want them to have those people in their lives who are happy to be with them no matter what.
0: Right.
1: And I want them to have that place where they can share their experiences with.
0: And the realization that when we tell our story, it helps us to feel freer and helps the listener to be free with us.
1: Yeah.
0: And sets up and can set up a communication and possibly even a friendship.
1: Mm-hmm.
0: And I've had many friends that I've met partially because they wanted to know more about how I operate as a blind person. And then we get past that and begin to see each other as friends.
1: Yeah.
0: Not blind versus sighted, but just friends. And that's the situation I think we need to do, because it's so easy to get isolated when you're a person with a disability.
1: Exactly. Yeah, and you can tell if you've ever wanted things to be awkward, because I evidently have a knack for creating those kind of experiences for myself. But so there was a group of people that I was working with my speaking with, right? And it was one of the first places that I really tried to go out in public with my cane, right? So I'm still learning, and I just let people do stuff for me. Like, I could do it, but I was like, shoot, if you're going to do it for me, bring it on. So they were doing everything. Yeah. Well, they came into contact with some other people that knew me very well and knew that I could do all this stuff. So it was just very interesting to see these two groups mesh. And I'm like, oh, shoot. and so that can happen. So if you do decide not to share your story and you let people do stuff for you, be warned, you will be called out one of these days. So take our advice and share your story.
0: And on that note, I think we have to close the session. But I want to thank you so much for being here and being a wonderful co-host. And this conversation was really helpful for me, as I hope it was for you. And we look forward to maybe having some other opportunities to do more of communicating with each other and making a difference.
1: Yes.
0: And that's the big thing, is being different. This is Bill Lundgren. Glad to have you here at our audience. Hope you've gained something from this, and look forward to having you tune in again. Thank you.

0: This recording is provided by the Allen County Public Library's audio reading service. It is specifically designed for and directed to people with visual, physical, learning, language, or other disabilities and conditions that prevent them from reading printed materials.
1: Welcome to The Atlantic, the historic magazine that pursues exploration of news, politics, culture, technology, health, and more. 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
2: Welcome. This is The Atlantic, and I'm your reader, Susan, with the audio reading service at the Allen County Public Library in Fort Wayne, Indiana. Today, I will be reading from the August 2026 issue of The Atlantic by The Atlantic Monthly Group. And now, I'll begin with the Rosenberg Boys. When Ethel and Julius Rosenberg were executed by the U.S. government, they left behind two sons, ages 6 and 10. All these years later, Robbie and Michael are still trying to make sense of what happened. By Amy Weiss Meyer. For those old enough to remember, Michael and Robbie Mirapol will always be the Rosenberg Boys. I never knew them as such, but it's not hard to imagine what they were like, in part because there are so many pictures. In one from 1953, they are sitting outside the White House in shirts and ties, wool coats, and Brooklyn Dodgers caps. Six-year-old Robbie holds his grandmother's hand. To his right stands a rabbi. The boys look uncomfortable and solemn. Their parents, Ethel and Julius, have been convicted of spying for the Soviet Union and sentenced to death. Robbie and Michael are there to ask President Dwight Eisenhower to spare their lives. Michael, who is 10, has written a letter that he will hand to a White House guard. Please let my mommy and daddy go and not let anything happen to them. If they come home, Robbie and I will be very happy. We will thank you very much. Out of the frame, but documented in other photos from that day, are the placards that protesters carried invoking Robbie and Michael. The helpless boys made symbols of what many believed was a grave injustice about to be perpetrated against their parents. Counter-protesters carrying signs saying "Fry 'em and hang 'em" disagreed. Similar scenes played out around the world. After Pope Pius XII called for clemency, the Vatican's newspaper cited the two little innocents on whose soul and destiny the death of their parents would forever leave sinister scars. I learned the broad outlines of the events that followed, the electric chair and the orphans it left behind, half a century later. On a weekend visit to the home of my parents' friends, Robbie and Ellie, in western Massachusetts. I was 8. I don't recall how the subject came up or exactly what I was told, but I remember trying to picture the electrocution and that I couldn't sleep that night. I knew Robbie mostly as the kind of adult who enjoys making bad puns and funny faces for kids' amusement. The notion that, as a kid himself, he had been orphaned by the United States government didn't seem to match his playful persona. I wondered, but didn't quite know how to ask, how anyone could go on living after something like that had happened. And how could he possibly seem so normal? I later learned more, that Robbie and Michael had been adopted after the executions, taken a new last name, and all but disappeared from the public eye. They went to college and graduate school, got married, had children of their own, only to reemerge as public figures in the 1970s, vowing to clear their parents' names. From then on, they never really stopped talking about Ethel and Julius or pressing the government for answers about its evidence and motivations for seeking their death. By the time I was old enough to observe their advocacy firsthand, at a public event commemorating the execution's 50th anniversary, and later in a presentation Robbie gave at my high school, I understood their basic posture to be one of resolute protest. Ethel and Julius, they maintained, had not been atomic spies. They had been scapegoated for their political allegiances, framed by prosecutors, and wrongly killed. this was not, I came to understand, an uncontroversial position. One year, my family's Yom Kippur breakfast meal was very nearly derailed when my dad got to an argument with one of our guests about the Rosenbergs. Julius and Ethel, this guest insisted, were both guilty as charged. To pretend otherwise was a pinko fantasy. The incident left me with yet more questions about my parents' friend and the complicated historical legacy he'd inherited. I've lately been able to ask Robbie and Michael many of these questions directly, and to go beyond the abbreviated textbook version of their family's story, deep into the countless primary and secondary sources that, for nearly 75 years, have helped shape an ever-evolving debate about what, in this case, constitutes truth, and what justice really means. The facts are messier and more resistant to facile conclusions than either side of the argument might care to acknowledge. Even now, new ones continue to emerge. Since the fall of the Soviet Union 35 years ago, government files have been declassified and grand jury testimonies unsealed. Key players have made dramatic confessions. Robbie and Michael, the old men who were once such young boys, have had to make their own sense of these revelations. Not all of them have been easy to accept. In April of last year, I spent a day with the brothers in Cold Spring, New York, where Michael and his late wife, Anne, moved in 2009. The town sits on a hill overlooking the Hudson River, and I got off the train from New York City that morning with hikers who fanned out to the nearby trails. Robbie was waiting to pick me up at the station in his red Toyota. He'd arrived early, as he's apt to do. On the short drive to Michael's condo, we made easy small talk. I'd made clear that the article I was writing would be solely mine to shape, and that they'd agreed that I could ask them anything. But I knew that once I turned my recorder on, I needed to ask questions that might put me in league, in their minds, with the legions of other journalists they believe had fixated on the wrong angles or missed the point of the Rosenbergs case entirely. Before I started reporting this story, I'd met Michael only in passing. We'd now talked on the phone a few times, and my main takeaway was that his being a retired economics professor made a lot of sense. His tendency was to carefully and loquaciously argue a point, and he had limitless enthusiasm for wading into the minutiae of legal details and chronology. Robbie, by his own admission, preferred to focus on more general themes. As the three of us sat talking in Michael's living room, Robbie pointed out that his brother, being 4 years older, had spent far more time with their father than he had. Robbie seemed to think of Julius more as a historical figure he happened to be related to, while Michael, on some level, still mourned the father he'd lost as a 10-year-old. Julius was a co-owner of a struggling machine shop on the Lower East Side. On weekends, he would take Michael to ride the New York City subways and elevated trains for hours on end. They would stand at the very front where they could look out at the switching tracks. Ethel stayed home with Robbie. She worked hard at being a good mother. She sang to her boys, read Parents magazine, took a class in child psychology. In their small apartment near the Manhattan Bridge, the kids shared the lone bedroom while their parents slept in the living room. Listening to Michael's descriptions, you can almost forget that his early years were different from those of other post-war American kids. I'd have a wooden baseball bat and a Spalding ball or a tennis ball. He, Julius, would pitch it to me and I would hit it. Michael was listening to the Lone Ranger on the radio when, one July night in 1950, FBI agents came to the door to arrest his father. In his letters from jail and later prison, Julius tried to reassure his sons. "Don't you worry," he wrote. "We'll be playing games again as soon as I can straighten out this trouble I'm in." But on August 11th, after Ethel appeared before the grand jury that had indicted Julius and refused to answer any questions, she too was arrested. Neither of them ever came home again. After his mother's arrest, Michael told an aunt that he wanted to run into the street and get killed by a car. He stopped eating. He drew endless railroad tracks, switching and merging and looping, but going nowhere. When he complained to his grandmother, Tessie Greenglass, with whom he and Robbie were staying, she told him to send Ethel a telegram. But he didn't want to upset his mother, so he said that he was having a nice time. I miss you very much. Love, your son, Michael. The boys were eventually sent to the Hebrew Children's Home in the Bronx, where attendants beat and ridiculed children. To Robbie, it felt as if he and Michael were imprisoned, just like Ethel and Julius. He didn't understand what his parents had been accused of doing. Instead, he harbored an anxious sense that some menacing force had broken up his family and stood ready to do more damage if given an opening. He would try to avoid attracting attention lest they take notice and wreak more havoc. He also developed a coping mechanism that I sensed had become a lifelong habit. Whenever something was really bad, he told me, I always figured out some way to say, oh, it's no big deal, it's not happening. It's a form of denial, I guess. As I watched the brothers that day in Cold Spring, they struck me as, above all, brothers, by turns affectionate and peeved with one another, as likely to use a childhood nickname as to sigh in exasperation. They are fluent in the vigorous conversational cadence of older Jewish men raised in mid-century New York. Verbal combat, Robbie later said, was a favored family pastime. But neither of them seem eager to undergo much emotional probing. At one point that afternoon, Michael had spent a few minutes recounting the songs his parents had played for them as kids, enjoying himself as he quoted what Julius had called nonsense lyrics from O Susanna and other camp songs. If not quite fully transported back in time, he appeared willing, at least, to try going there. Without meaning to, I broke the spell. As Michael began to reflect on his relationship with Ethel and his sense that he'd been a bad boy, frequently misbehaving, I tried to prompt Robbie to add his own recollections from that pre-arrest period. I don't know, Robbie said and paused. Maybe it was too much to expect a 3-year-old to have formed clear memories. In any case, he quickly changed the subject back to their decades of advocacy work. Before I boarded my return train to New York City, Michael reminded me to look out the window on my left. A few steps away, in Ossining, the barbed wire fences and high turrets of Sing Sing towered over the tracks. In opting to spend his retirement near his grandkids, Michael had ended up living half an hour from the site of his parents' deaths. Robbie and Michael visited their parents in prison for the first time in the summer of 1951, after more than a year apart. By then, the boys had gotten used to the Hebrew Children's Home, and then they had gotten picked up from it. Now they were staying with their bubby, Sophie Rosenberg, who played with them and cooked foods they liked. Still, they were eager to see their parents again. Julius and Ethel were separated in prison, allowed to see each other only once a week or so. Mostly they communicated through letters. Anxious to put the boys at ease, Julius wrote to Ethel that he planned to draw them pictures of trains, boats, and buses. Ha! You can't make me jealous with your boats and trains, she replied. I have an envelope full of rare specimens collected with painstaking care by that intrepid hunter of wild insects, namely, your wife. She worried that Robbie in particular may be a little shy and strange with us. In another letter to Julius, Ethel imagined how they might explain their situation to the boys. Of course, we feel badly that we are separated from you, but we also know that we are not guilty and that an injustice has been to us by people who solve their own problems by lying about us, she wrote. It's all right to feel any way you like about them, so long as your feelings don't give you pain and make you unhappy. At Sing Sing, the boy saw Ethel first, then Julius. Determined to prove his fearlessness, Michael asked to see the electric chair for himself. Ethel has suggested that Julius describe its effects as painless electrocution, similar to a highly magnified electric shock that anybody might sustain. "The fact is, both children are disturbed," Julius wrote after the visit. The executions had been set for May 1951, but the date kept getting pushed back as appeals made their way through the legal system. On subsequent visits, all four Rosenbergs were allowed to be together, and the mood of their reunions became lighter. As a family, they laughed and sang songs. Sometimes they played hangman. When Michael asked his parents if they were truly innocent, they assured him that they were. "You boys are our greatest pleasure and joy in life, and we love you more than anything else in the world," Julius wrote in one letter. And indeed, it's hard to read the letters and the various accounts of these visits and come to any conclusion other than that Ethel and Julius loved their sons. They agonized over the details of the boys' care and cursed the government for separating them. But it's also hard not to question why they didn't do more to prevent their sons from being orphaned, why they chose not to take advantage of the numerous opportunities they were given to cooperate with the authorities and to live. Ethel's younger brother, David Greenglass, made a different choice. When Klaus Fuchs was arrested by the British in early 1950 for passing atomic plans to the Soviets, his testimony led American authorities to Harry Gold, a chemist. Gold, in turn, led them to David, who had been a machinist at Los Alamos during World War II, and his wife, Ruth. The Greenglasses quickly confessed that they had been part of a spy ring led by Julius Rosenberg, through whom they said they had shared sketches of the atomic bomb's designs with the Soviets in 1945. Ruth said that Julius had told her to recruit David and that Ethel was there and had been encouraging. The FBI was certain that Julius had more valuable information and hoped that he would confess and name names, just as his brother and sister-in-law had. But Julius denied everything and refused to point a finger at anyone else. So J. Edgar Hoover decided to adopt a recommendation from a subordinate who wrote that agents should consider every possible means to make Julius talk, including bringing charges against Ethel. Hoover wrote to the Attorney General, "Proceeding against his wife might serve as a lever." The Greenglasses' testimony gave the government enough evidence for an arrest warrant. But like Julius, Ethel told the authorities nothing. Nor did her arrest have the intended effect on her husband. The trial, though, brought out new testimony from the Greenglasses, who said that Ethel hadn't just been a supportive bystander, but had typed up David's hard-to-read notes on classified atomic science. Now the death penalty seemed like a real possibility for both Rosenbergs. At the sentencing, Judge Irving R. Kaufman said that he considered the couple's actions worse than murder, a crime with untold numbers of past and future victims. Russians' access to the atomic bomb, Kaufman said, had already caused, in my opinion, the communist aggression in Korea, with the resultant casualties exceeding 50,000. And who knows but that millions more of innocent people may pay the price of your treason. Kaufman made clear that both husband and wife were to blame. Julius Rosenberg was the prime mover in this conspiracy, he said, but Ethel was a full-fledged partner. Both, therefore, deserved to die. Subsequent revelations from multiple prosecutors in the case have shown that the judge didn't come to this conclusion entirely on his own. Roy Cohn, who was an assistant U.S. attorney on the case, later said that prosecutors had had clandestine phone conversations with Kaufman, especially about whether Ethel should be sentenced to death. The Rosenberg's co-defendant, Morton Sobel, a former classmate of Julius's at City College, also claimed total innocence. Sobel was convicted of conspiracy to commit espionage and sentenced to 30 years in prison. He was spared the death penalty because no evidence tied him to sharing atomic secrets. David was sentenced to 15 years in prison and served less than 10. Ruth, who was never charged, stayed with their two young children. A few weeks before their deaths, the Rosenbergs were visited at Sing Sing by James V. Bennett, the director of the Bureau of Prisons. Bennett said he'd been sent by the Attorney General with an offer. If they were ready to talk, officials would recommend clemency. Ethel was outraged. "I made it short and sweet," she wrote to her lawyer. "I was innocent. My husband was innocent, and neither of us knew anything about espionage." What right did the government have to try to forcibly wring from us a false confession by dangling our lives before us like bait before hapless fish? "Pay the price we demand or forfeit your lives. Is that the idea?" Bennett pleaded with her to change her mind. The Deputy Attorney General later said of Ethel, "She called our bluff." In June 1953, the day after their 14th wedding anniversary, after several last-minute appeals, including to the U.S. Supreme Court, had failed, Julius and Ethel Rosenberg, ages 35 and 37, had one final afternoon together, separated by wire mesh. Ethel wrote a letter to their sons that they would both sign. "We wish we might have had the tremendous joy and gratification of living our lives out with you," it said. "Always remember that we were innocent and could not wrong our conscience. We press you close and kiss you with all our strength." The letter would have had a much wider audience than just Robbie and Michael, who were then living with family friends in New Jersey. The uncertain fate of the Rosenbergs had become global news, and the couple's letters were being distributed in dozens of countries via pamphlets and newspapers. From December 1952 to June 1953, 80 rallies in support of the Rosenbergs were held in Paris alone. One French diplomat told Secretary of State John Foster Dulles that the case was the most troublesome issue affecting relations between the United States and Europe. Last summer, Robbie, Michael, and I visited the archives at Boston University's library, where many of their parents' prison letters are housed. As we looked through the collection, Michael said that when it comes to his mother's letters, he considers only two or three really real, that is, not written for public consumption. He has returned to one of these often. 2 days before the scheduled executions, Michael and Robbie visited their parents for the last time. Michael left crying and screaming, "One more day to live, one more day to live." But Ethel didn't cry. Later, she tried to explain her behavior in a note she sent her sons via her lawyer. "To show emotion would have been so easy, far too easy on myself," she told them. "I took the hard way instead of the easy because I love you more than myself, and because I knew you needed that love far more than I needed the relief of crying." She continued, "I know, sweethearts, an explanation of this kind cannot ever substitute for what we have been missing and for what we hope to be able to return to, nor do I intend it any as such. Only, I say, we need to try to remain calm and free from panic, so that we can do all we can do to help one another to see this thing through." Just after 8 p.m. on June 19th, Julius followed Sing Sing's Jewish chaplain to the electric chair. As the rabbi prayed, the executioner secured the five leather straps. Before he delivered the fatal shocks, he put a leather face mask on Julius, meant to prevent his eyes from popping out of his head. Julius was pronounced dead after he received three charges of electricity. The rabbi then gave Ethel a final chance to live. Did she have any names to share? She said she did not. "I'm innocent. I'm prepared to die." She was strapped in and masked. The executioner delivered three shocks. But doctors found that the three charges had not been sufficient. Ethel's heart was still beating. It took two more jolts and 4.5 minutes total to kill her. Michael and Robbie were watching a baseball game on TV when a newsflash came on the screen announcing that their parents were about to be executed. The adults sent the boys out to play ball with friends. By the time they came back in, they were orphans. I first read Robbie's memoir, An Execution in the Family, soon after it was published in 2004. I was 11 then and gripped by the kid's eye perspective of the early chapters. I retained two distinct mental images from the book. One was of the Hebrew children's home. The other was of a train set which served as a partial answer to the question of how the boys could have turned out as well adjusted as they had. There was, strange as it sounds, a happy part of this story. On Christmas Eve, 1953, the boys went to a party at the home of W.E.B. Du Bois, who had advocated for clemency for Ethel and Julius. Inside the largest house the boys had ever been in was an enormous Christmas tree with a pile of presents underneath it, all for them. This was where Michael and Robbie first met Anne and Abel Mirpole, who asked them that night if they wanted to move in with them. Their own two sons had been stillborn, and Anne and Abel, now in their 40s, wanted badly to be parents. By the start of 1954, Robbie and Michael were living with the Mirpoles in Manhattan. The couple were fun and loving, and the boys quickly began calling them Mommy and Daddy. But one night in mid-February, after Robbie had gone to sleep, New York City police officers knocked on the door of the couple's apartment to demand that he and Michael be turned over immediately. Ethel and Julius's lawyer had died of a heart attack before he could legally transfer guardianship to the Mirpoles. Now, two child welfare groups had obtained a court order to remove Michael and Robbie from the Mirpoles' homes on the grounds that living with former Communist Party members was not in the boys' best interest. Abel refused to open the door, and in Michael's telling, informed the officers that if they wanted to take Robbie and Michael, they'd have to kill him first. Somehow, he and Anne were able to arrange with lawyers to keep the boys overnight. The next day, a judge ruled that Robbie and Michael should be considered wards of the state and sent them to an orphanage. But the day after that, the Mirpoles and Sophie Rosenberg, the boy's grandmother, appealed to the New York Supreme Court, which gave Sophie temporary custody. For the next several months, Robbie lived in fear of being sent back to the orphanage. Eventually, in September 1954, he and Michael were allowed to return to the Mirpoles. Recounting this turning point as we pored over the archives at Boston University, Michael began to cry. Anne later told him, he said, that he and Abel had plans to flee to the Soviet Union with the boys if they were not granted custody. Michael and Robbie started using the Mirpoles' name almost immediately, allowing them at least to slip back into private life, and they were formally adopted in 1957. The family's Washington Heights apartment was, as Michael and Robbie remember it, always full of laughter, music, and funny voices. It had room for all of their toys, including a Lionel electric train set. The boys kept huge tanks of fish and had a cat named Fuzzy Schnooky Romeo. When Robbie went away to camp, Abel drew him cartoon postcards with silly, smiling animals. "Daddy got us worms," the fish exclaimed in one. "Yum, yum, hooray." Abel signed the postcards, "Pop." Robbie still has them. Both Abel and Anne had been public school teachers. Abel had taught James Baldwin High School English. Abel was also a songwriter. In the 1930s, he'd written the music and lyrics to Strange Fruit, a song about lynching made popular by Billie Holiday, and had been successful enough that the couple could now live primarily off his royalties, in effect serving as full-time parents. Anne and Abel rarely brought up the past with Michael and Robbie. But when Ethel and Julius did come up, the Mirpoles reinforced their son's impression of them as brave, principled people who had been wrongly convicted. As they grew into adulthood, Michael and Robbie came to

0: This service is intended solely for individuals who cannot read conventional print due to a disability. Ineligible listeners risk infringing on copyright laws, and KPBS Radio Reading Service is not responsible for any violations that may occur. Our service may not be redistributed without our written consent. If you agree to these conditions, please continue listening.
1: Which describes a man's feelings as he goes to his death in the chair. It shook me, and it broke me. I realized that the two dearest people in the world to me had gone through that agony and more. They probably worried about their babies and what would happen to them. My God, was it awful. I cried and cried and cried so much. I feel terrible. Oh, to be half as courageous as those two wonderful people, Ethel and Julius Rosenberg. My God. Abel saw him crying and saw what he'd been reading and gave him a long hug. More than their childhood, Robbie and Michael wanted to talk with me about the chapter of their lives that began in the 1970s when they chose to come out as Rosenbergs after years of keeping quiet about who they were. One night in early 1973, Michael heard that a trial lawyer named Louis Neiser, who had not been involved in the Rosenbergs' case, was reading out loud from his parents' prison letters on TV. Neiser had just published a popular book about the case, The Implosion Conspiracy, which concluded that the Rosenbergs were guilty as charged. Michael called Robbie upset. The brothers believed that they held the copyright to their parents' letters, which they saw as their sole inheritance. Why should Neiser be allowed to use them for his own biased ends? On June 19, 1973, the 20th anniversary of their parents' deaths, they filed a lawsuit. We are strongly reaffirming our identification with and respect for our murdered parents and what they did for us both in their role as citizens as well as in their relationship with us as parents, they wrote. It wasn't long before the press showed up. All of a sudden, we were public, Robbie recalled, and the sky didn't fall. In some ways, it was liberating to no longer be keeping such a big secret. The legal bills were expensive, and they began traveling around the country to raise money, giving speeches under the auspices of a new national committee to reopen the Rosenberg case. They planned to use the Freedom of Information Act to obtain the government's evidence, or lack thereof, about their parents. In 1974, Robbie stood on stage at Carnegie Hall and declared, "In the next year, we are going to blow the lid on this case." Touring the country, they met well-wishers who were emotional about seeing the boys as grown men, people who cried and hugged them and hung around a little too long. Robbie and Michael found this draining. Their preferred approach, relief, relied more on logic than emotion. They vowed to follow the facts. They would become experts. They would make an unimpeachable case. They wouldn't get carried away by anger or grief. Still, revisiting the letters and reading the trial transcripts for the first time forced Michael to relive the pain of his parents' death, he told me. Publicly, he remained composed, but in private, for a year or so, he cried, cursed, raged. Struck anew by the pathos of his parents' correspondence and the could-have-beens of their complex appeals process. By the late 1970s, the brothers were exhausted by the work of being professional Rosenbergs and starting to worry that the effort was futile. Their FOIA lawsuit had yielded hundreds of thousands of documents, but there was no smoking gun. Maybe there never would be. Sometimes Robbie and Michael told me they wondered if there might be more to their parents' story than what was in their letters. They never questioned that Ethel and Julius had been framed as atomic spies, but could they have committed some lesser offense that had made them government targets? Yet whenever the brothers asked Morton Sobel, their parents' co-defendant, to tell them the truth, all they got was the same one-line answer. They were innocent. With the collapse of the Soviet Union, rumors started trickling out of Russia. According to erstwhile KGB agents,

Now speaking openly for the first time, Julius Rosenberg had in fact been a spy, and a valuable one. But Soviet intelligence operatives aren't anyone's idea of reliable sources, and it was easy for Robbie and Michael to brush their claims aside. In July 1995, the U.S. government released a series of previously classified documents known as the Venona Files. These decrypted Soviet communications from the 1940s told a similar story to that of the former KGB agents. Julius, along with Ruth and David Greenglass, had spied for the Soviet Union. The headlines crowed with the certainty of a fresh verdict. New evidence proves couple were spies, officials say. To Robbie and Michael, suddenly seeing their parents in the news again as spies was painful. The whole thing felt like a disaster, like a ton of bricks, as Robbie put it to me. In a joint statement that suggested that the NSA and the CIA had cooked the evidence to frame their parents, Venona, they insisted, changed none of their conclusions. One official release was not going to be enough to undo years of deep suspicion of the government. Still, Robbie and Michael parsed the new evidence carefully. The files, they noticed, contained only one mention of Ethel. She was politically aligned with her husband and aware of his activities, the decrypted text said, but in view of delicate health, does not work. This seemed like an important clue. If you interpret work to mean spy, as Robbie and Michael did, that would suggest the damning typing story was pure innovation on the Greenglass's part. Slowly, more clues emerged. In 1999, a former KGB agent published a book revealing findings from Soviet archives that had briefly been opened a few years earlier. This, too, implicated Julius as a spy. Then, in a 2001 TV interview, David Greenglass, who had been living under an assumed name since he got out of prison and appeared on the program in disguise, admitted that he'd lied on the stand when he said that Ethel had typed his notes. "I don't know who typed it, frankly," he said. "To this day, I can't even remember that the typing took place." Greenglass did not express remorse for having sent his sister to her death, citing her stupidity for not cooperating with authorities. He said his conscience was clean. When the interviewer asked him what he would say to Robbie and Michael, whom he had not seen since they were children, he replied, "I'm sorry that your parents are dead." Morton Sobel was the only person who could definitively answer Robbie and Michael's questions about their parents. He had been Julius's friend since they met at engineering students at City College. He had stood trial with both Rosenbergs and, after getting out of prison in 1969, stayed in touch with Robbie and Michael. For nearly six decades, Sobel maintained his innocence. But in 2008, at the age of 91, he told a reporter that, yes, he and Julius had turned over military secrets to the Soviet Union during World War II. If you wanted to call that spying, then sure, they'd been spies. Ethel, he said, had known what Julius was doing. But what was she guilty of being Julius's wife? Robbie and Michael felt as though for the first time a trusted source had stated it plainly. Julius was a spy, and Ethel was not. The brothers were shocked by Sobel's sudden admission. They had asked him again and again to tell them the truth about their parents, even if only in private. Why had he lied? Michael still thinks about this. What if Morty had been honest with us? He could have spared them so many years of uncertainty. Even so, the brothers told me that finally learning the truth was a relief. They were in their 60s by then, both grandfathers, and had had more than a decade to consider the information in Venona. They now understood that their parents' prosecution hadn't been a senseless witch hunt as they'd once believed. Ethel and Julius hadn't been targeted randomly or simply for having been Jewish communists during the McCarthy era.
And because Sobel himself had been the one to say it publicly, Robbie and Michael wouldn't have to do the uncomfortable job of breaking the news to the remaining Rosenberg true believers, who still thought that any talk of spying was a government hoax. I was taken back by their matter-of-factness. Was that really it? Could their ultimate reaction to learning that Julius had spied for the Soviet Union had been gratitude that they didn't have to be messengers? I wanted to know how they felt about the actual spying, about the fact that their father had shared highly classified information in order to aid another, later hostile, country's militarization, destroying their family in the process. When I pressed them on this, Michael and Robbie conceded that perhaps Julius had been, as Robbie put it, kind of a cowboy, prone to taking big risks without much concern for the effect they might have. Maybe, Michael suggested, a more responsible choice for a spy would have been to not have children at all. Nonetheless, they both remained sympathetic toward their father and continued to argue that he was unfairly prosecuted. Even if Julius was a spy, they maintained, he was not an atomic spy, and as such was not guilty of the charges for which he was executed. Julius seems to have approached this spying with a sprightly, if naive, enthusiasm. He was 24 and working as a junior engineer for the Army Signal Corps in New York when he was recruited by Russian agents in 1942. Drawn to the promise of helping defeat Hitler and the notion, however fanciful, that the Soviet Union represented a solution to America's social ills. He went on to provide thousands of documents containing valuable military-industrial information and became an active recruiter. His Soviet handler, Alexander Feklasov, recalled in his memoir that Julius could sometimes be as carefree as a teenager, such as when he greeted the Russian during an early street corner meeting with a hearty, "Hello, comrade." On another occasion, Feklasov wrote, Julius told him that although he loved his wife and son, this was before Robbie was born, his meetings with Feklasov were among the happiest moments of my life. Unlike Julius, Ethel was never given a code name in Venona, which Michael and Robbie took to mean that she was not a spy. Why, then, should she have sacrificed herself, leaving her sons behind, particularly after Julius was executed and she was given one last chance to cooperate? Why did she choose death? The question nagged at me for months. No single explanation, psychological, political, or otherwise, felt completely satisfying. Part of me wanted to see Ethel as a victim, caught between her husband's recklessness, the vindictiveness of powerful men who didn't care whether she lived or died, and the fear that she was already too far down a path of deception to allow the world, let alone her sons, to learn the messy truth. I thought about the toll that years of what was essentially solitary confinement, as the only woman on death row, would take on anyone. It seemed likely that she was not, by the end, thinking rationally. But that way of looking at it denied Ethel agency. It was possible, of course, that she'd made the choice to die of her own free will, as a martyr for the communist cause, to make the United States look bad out of loyalty to Julius. When I raised the subject with Robbie and Michael, they readily agreed that Ethel could have saved herself had she wanted to. She did have names, Robbie said. In fact, if she'd given the names of Sarant and Barr, Alfred Sarant and Joel Barr, members of the spy ring who had already defected to the Soviet Union, nothing would have happened. So should she have, I ask? Both brothers replied immediately and emphatically. Oh, no, Michael said. I don't see why, Robbie added. Making any choice other than the one she ultimately made, they argued, would have left Ethel with a permanent sense of guilt over turning on her husband and reversing her steadfast commitment to see this thing through. The battle she'd been waging and the story of innocence she'd been telling her sons and the world for 3 years.
Mom could have said, I knew Julius was a spy. I helped him a little bit. I knew the names of two of the people he worked with. That's all I know. Take it or leave it. Michael said they would have taken it. Who knows, Robbie muttered, but Michael's counterfactual scenario seemed plausible enough to me, and I let him keep talking as he imagined what might have happened next. She would have served some time in prison and repudiated her marriage and repudiated all the people who had supported them and pulled the rug out from under Rob and me when they said that we were innocent and then shown up in our lives. I knew he was trying to explain why this never would have worked. But even if their mother reappearing in their lives at a later date might have proved complicated, it was hard for me to believe that it would truly have been worse than not having her in their lives at all. We might have grown up to hate her, Michael continued. He wasn't sure he could have forgiven her for turning on his father or for exposing the reality while she was still alive that both parents had lied to their sons. The thought of her living that life was so horrible that I think it was easier to just follow him into the grave. Michael seemed to be saying that by admitting her dishonesty, Ethel would have ruined their childhood and positioned any prospect of a future relationship with her. But wouldn't some people see the fact that she died for a story she knew was false, something the brothers were acknowledging as a greater betrayal? Michael and Robbie didn't seem willing to think about it that way. In their telling, Ethel had died, at least in part, to protect them. For the brothers to wish for any other outcome would be for them to wish for an entirely different life than the one they've had and, against all odds, mostly enjoyed. I am not, I realize, the first to raise these contradictions. The ghost of Ethel Rosenberg has haunted American life for decades. By turns exasperating and enthralling those, psychiatrists, playwrights, novelists, scholars, journalists, relatives, who have tried to wrap their arms around the meaning of her life and death. Few today would dispute that the government's case against Ethel was less than airtight. In 2015, after David Greenglass died, his 1950 grand jury testimony was unsealed. I said before and say it again, honestly, this is a fact. I never spoke to my sister about this at all, Greenglass had said. If that was true, then he had likely perjured himself when later, at trial, he gave the evidence that led to Ethel's conviction and sentencing. To some, Ethel's alleged encouragement of David's recruitment is evidence enough of her active role in the conspiracy to commit espionage of which she was found guilty. But Robbie and Michael argued that knowledge of a conspiracy is not the same as participation in it, and that the prosecution failed to produce any proof she did participate beyond what came directly from Greenglass's unreliable accounts. Whether or not you believe that the Rosenbergs deserved to die, there's no denying that the punishment they received was unusually severe. Harry Gold was convicted of conspiracy to commit espionage and got out of prison in time to work as a clinical chemist in a Philadelphia pathology lab before he died at 60. Ruth Greenglass confessed to being a courier at Los Alamos and never spent a single night in jail. And indeed, the case against Ethel was especially thin. All of this ought, I think, to count for something in any honest assessment of the legal and ethical validity of the Rosenberg verdict. But I wasn't sure that the injustice of the whole affair was enough to explain, logically or morally, the clarion confidence of Ethel's claim that I was innocent, my husband was innocent, and neither of us knew anything about espionage. That was a lie. Last summer, I visited Robbie in Western Massachusetts, where we sat in his sunny home office as his elderly gray cat threatened to knock over our water glasses. On the wall next to Robbie's desk, I noticed a calendar from the Union of Concerned Scientists. The cartoon for this month showed a uniformed military official lounging coquettishly on a bed, phone in hand.
The caption read, "No, you dismantle your nuclear arsenal first." Otherwise displayed framed mementos from the Rothberg Fund for Children, the nonprofit Robbie started in 1990 that supports the children of progressive activists who have lost their livelihood, been discriminated against, faced prison time, or died as a result of their activism. My parents have been longtime supporters of the RFC. Pointing to the images in his office, Robbie told me that the organization has allowed him to connect with hundreds of kids and teenagers who can relate to what he experienced. They have sometimes asked why he's not angrier. His response has always been that he considers his work to be a form of constructive revenge. "My taste in vengeance is more intellectual than physical," Michael wrote in the 80s. Talking with him in the 2020s, I could see what he meant. Rather than cause for frustration, it seemed to be almost a source of comfort that there will always be another thread in the Rosenberg case to pull. More documents to uncover, more verbal combat to undertake. Over the past decade, Robbie and Michael have made a concerted push for Ethel's exoneration. In December 2016, the brothers again stood outside of the White House, this time to deliver a petition asking President Obama to exonerate their mother in light of the newly released grand jury testimony. They held a photograph of themselves there as boys, delivering the plea to Eisenhower that went unanswered. This one did too. But a newly declassified document released toward the end of Joe Biden's presidency once again gave them hope. In September 2024, the brothers received a copy via their lawyer of a handwritten 1950 memo by Meredith Gardner, the chief Venona codebreaker. If the Venona files represented Gardner's translated decryptions of the original Russian messages, this document, they believed, showed his own takeaways from those decryptions and were thus a better reflection of the U.S. government's top-level findings. Gardner wrote, for example, that Ruth Greenglass was known to have been a Soviet agent. Just below that are his notes on Ethel. "Mrs. Julius Rosenberg, a message of 27 November 1944, stated that Mrs. Rosenberg was a party member, a devoted wife, and that she knew about her husband's work, but that due to ill health, she did not engage in the work herself." Unlike the earlier releases, which stated only that Ethel did not work, this one specified that she did not engage in the work, the spying. To Michael and Robbie, this was the smoking gun that they had spent 50 years hoping to find. The first time they read the memo, they told me they high-fived. Michael cried. They called on the Biden administration to exonerate their mother. Again, they were disappointed. One virtue of Julius and Ethel having been dead for nearly three quarters of a century is that their sons will never have to confront them about what they now know. One difficulty is that they will never get to. This impossibility seems to act as a kind of buffer. They can shake their heads at their father's actions and tell themselves that their mother did the only thing she could, while reserving their deepest outrage for the one actor they still have the power to wrangle with, the United States government. On several occasions over the course of my reporting, Michael brought up the petition that he and Robbie had tried to deliver in Obama in 2016. Still eager for a reply, Michael sent a letter to the Obama Foundation in Chicago in the spring of 2025, and then another by certified mail to the foundation's office in Washington, D.C. He never heard back. Recently, Michael told me that he had given up on trying to elicit a response from the former president. "I thought it was a bigger deal than other people did," he admitted. Robbie, for his part, told me he preferred to look forward, not back. He is 79 now. His brother is 83. But Robbie didn't mean that he was ready to stop thinking about his parents' deaths or fighting for his mother's exoneration, only that he didn't want to waste any more time on old strategies that hadn't panned out. The brothers are working with Representative Jim McGovern, Robbie's congressman,
who last year made a floor speech in the House about Ethel and has advocated for her exoneration. They'd love to see a major Hollywood movie about their mother, they said, to reignite public interest in the case. Listening to them, I thought about the train tracks Michael had drawn as a kid, endlessly looping back on themselves. Where, if anywhere, might these latest efforts lead? In some ways, the brothers have gotten much further in their quest than they ever anticipated they would. Their deep satisfaction at the 2024 release of the Gardner memo came not just from its contents, but also from the somewhat improbable fact that they lived to see it after 50 years of request and lawsuits and petitions. It had given them a sense of forward motion and a measure of vindication late in their lives. They knew far more than they once had. How could they stop now? Amy Weiss Meyer is a senior editor at The Atlantic. Well, that's all the time we have for today. This has been Susan with The Atlantic. I hope you've enjoyed today's readings from the audio reading service at the Allen County Public Library.

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1: This program is intended for individuals who are blind or are unable to read physical print and is brought to you by CABVI's Audio Information Services team.
2: Good morning. This is Nancy Griwe with today's headlines from the Washington Post for this Monday, August 31st. Pentagon secretly installs military influencers in civilian roles. Military leaders warn Hegseth against extending Iran war operations. And a U.S. strike on Iran breaks a month-long lull and Iran fires back. Turning now to the first article. Pentagon secretly installs military influencers in civilian roles, by Dan Lamothe and Tara Kopp. The Pentagon has secretly installed several conservative military veterans with large online followings in government roles, declining to disclose their assignments as they amplify Defense Secretary Pete Hegseth's viewpoints and attack those who scrutinize the Trump administration, according to people familiar with the matter and corroborating material. At least some of the influencers have been assigned to civilian roles that could lead to changes in policy, the people familiar with the matter said. Like others, they spoke on condition of anonymity. Neither the Pentagon nor those involved have disclosed the government roles, despite the Trump administration's claims they are running the most transparent Defense Department ever. Those involved include Rob Manis, a retired Air Force colonel, and Kurt Schlichter, a retired Army colonel, people familiar with the matter said. Pentagon records reviewed by the Washington Post show that both have active official government email addresses as of this past week and are assigned to the office of Anthony Tata, the Undersecretary of Defense for Personnel and Readiness. The email addresses include a .civ suffix, meaning they are labeled as civilian employees rather than as military personnel or contractors. Both served for decades in uniform and, since retiring, have turned from the military to conservative commentary. Manis has more than 135,000 followers on X, while Schlichter has nearly 620,000. Another retired Army colonel and influencer, Thomas Anderson, was listed in Pentagon records earlier this year with a .civ email address and assigned to Tata's office, according to people familiar with the matter and records reviewed by the Post. An attorney, he writes online under the pen name Cynical Publius and has more than 323,000 followers on X. He was no longer listed in Pentagon records late this past week, the people familiar with the issue said. The assignments for all three have not been previously reported. Questions have been raised online about the influencers' connections with the Pentagon, including in an article last week by The Bulwark. Pentagon spokesman Joel Valdez declined to comment to the Post about whether any of the three are drawing a taxpayer-funded salary, what roles they have, or how long those jobs are expected to last. Tata did not respond to a request for comment. Manis and Schlichter did not respond to emails or other messages requesting comment. Anderson declined to comment in a short phone call. The individuals are assigned as either special government employees or highly qualified experts, people familiar with the issue said. Schlichter appears in a government database with an HQE designation after his name, according to material reviewed by the Post. SGEs are limited by law to working no more than 130 days in any 365-day period. Those with HQE status can work full or part-time, with or without compensation, according to government guidance on the issue released in 2023. It was not clear what financial agreements were reached with Manis, Schlichter, and Anderson, and when each of their assignments began. Tata's team has taken on a number of culture war issues, including scrutinizing war colleges for woke ideology and reviewing how the Biden administration adopted COVID vaccine mandates for U.S. troops. Hegseth, a former Fox News personality and Army National Guard officer, has attempted to reshape the public discourse about Pentagon affairs. Last year, he imposed new restrictions on Pentagon